0: members.
1: Okay.
2: Wow.
0: We used to be over 700.
1: Wow.
0: But it declined with the 2007 crash in the U.S. for some reason. Mm-hmm. Yeah.
1: Now, how long have you been involved with the Orchid Society?
0: About 25 years.
1: Now. Oh, okay.
0: Yeah. Mm.
1: And one of the things that the Orchid Society is well known for are the shows. And I know that the show used to be at the Scottish Rite Center down in Mission Valley. And that was usually in March, if I'm right. not mistaken. Right. And those were incredible shows for a long, long time. That venue is sadly no longer with us.
0: It's a whole depot now.
1: So where do they hit the big show now? Is that in Balboa Park now? Or
0: we have all our shows in Balboa Park in room 101.
1: Oh, and where everybody has their show.
0: Yes. And then we expand outwards for sales into the patios.
2: Mm.
1: I remember the
2: great place to buy plants too.
1: The sale part of the show when it was in Mission Valley, that was the Wild West. I mean, you had to have a very strong constitution to go into the sales section, but you could get stuff that get stuff that you just couldn't find. It would bring people from all over the place to sell.
0: We had Brazilian vendors, Ecuador, Peru. They have stuff you can't find in the U.S.
2: Right.
0: Not easily.
1: Yeah. Yeah. Mm-hmm. It was always spectacular. I think there were more orchid growers in San Diego at that.
2: There were a lot.
1: Too.
2: Oh, yeah.
1: Rube right. Vallis was one of the big ones. I remember. I think they grew they were a cymbidium grower, if I'm.
2: Ridgeway Orchid Gardens, Ridgeway? National City, way back when.
1: Ridgeway was another one.
2: Harry Tolan in Chula Vista.
1: Tolan.
2: Yeah.
1: There were.
2: There's a lot.
1: There were quite a few.
2: Yeah.
1: Hardy
2: and Fouquet when they were in Santee.
1: Yeah.
2: Hardy, Charlie Fouquet.
1: Charlie Fouquet's actually a cousin of my dad.
2: Oh, no kidding.
1: Yeah.
2: Wow.
1: Yeah, that goes way back. I haven't seen Charlie in a long time, but he specialized in Phalaenopsis.
2: Yes.
1: It grew some absolutely spectacular.
2: And as I recall, Equitant. Oncidiums, they used to call those.
1: Those were really popular.
2: Those were big
1: for a long time.
2: For a while.
1: Yeah. There was a grower here in Poway that grew Equitant Oncidiums. Sadly, her place burned in the Witch Creek fire, as I recall. But yeah, we used to sell a lot of Equitant Oncidiums. Mm-hmm. It was a neat little plant. You don't see them anymore.
2: No.
1: They're kind of fallen by the wayside.
2: The fads and fashions of the plant world.
1: Exactly. So tell us how you got interested in growing orchids, Kay.
0: I was back in college and I had a job with the greenhouses on campus.
1: Mm-hmm.
0: They didn't really have an interesting plant collection because the university focused on biochemistry.
1: Mm-hmm.
0: So they grew plants for experiments.
1: Mm-hmm.
0: The lead professor had contracts with Bayer, the big BASF, the big chemical companies for pesticides.
2: And was this in Germany?
0: Yeah, this was in Germany, in Konstanz, where I got my PhD.
2: Okay.
0: And there was one orchid that was a totally overgrown Dendrobium kingianum.
2: Oh, wow.
0: And I didn't recognize it as an orchid.
2: Mm-hmm.
0: Because for me, orchid was like what you buy at the flower shops, like Phalaenopsis and Bediums.
1: Mm-hmm.
0: And it had no flowers. And because it was kept too warm, it had kikis. It looked like a Rastafarian head. I mean, the kikis were all the way. It was in a 2-foot basket, two specimens next to each other. The basket was about 5 foot at 5 foot, hung at 5 foot.
2: Mm.
0: And the kikis went all the way to the floor.
2: Oh my goodness.
0: So the gardener just said, hey, break off some kikis. You break them off, you pot them, and you have an orchid. That's how I started.
2: Wow.
0: And that was a lucky coincidence because Dendrobium kingianum is among my hardest orchids to kill.
1: Really?
2: Yeah. Oh, it's so easy.
0: Had I done it with something else, I lived in a room, I mounted it, any other orchid would have been dead. But kingianum pulled through and bloomed for me, and I had kikis very quickly, and soon all my friends had Dendrobium kingianum.
2: Yeah, kingianum's a great orchid too. It's fragrant. Easy to grow. Pink ones, white ones, dark purple ones. Beautiful plant.
1: Is that the one that grows on the, I can't remember how that, the growth habit of that?
0: It's a small little, it's small,
1: like a miniature.
2: Yeah, like 6 inches high, maybe.
1: Pseudobulb or
2: Small pseudobulb. Yeah.
1: Okay, then I
0: very, very cute.
1: Oh,
0: I still have the original plant.
2: Oh, very cool. Yeah. Wow.
1: Yeah. Are there particular varieties that you specialize in as far as collecting is concerned?
0: I only grow species orchids.
1: Okay.
0: Hybrids. From around the world. I have a cool house, an intermediate house, a warm house.
1: Mm-hmm.
0: But the majority of my plants are outdoors.
2: Oh.
0: And I would recommend in our climate, anybody wants to get into orchids, start growing stuff that well outdoors. So many orchids to choose from.
1: Yeah, one of the easiest ones to grow outdoors in San Diego, and they've somewhat dwindled in popularity over the years, but cymbidium orchids.
2: Oh yeah,
1: very easy to grow.
0: Yeah.
1: And man, we used to, because we had a service where we would replant cymbidiums mm-hmm. for mm-hmm. people, and we would replant cymbidiums by the thousands
0: mm-hmm.
1: for customers. But they're really easy to grow and very forgiving.
2: Big, beautiful flowers last a long time.
1: Well, that was the other thing. That was one thing that I remember about them. When they would come into bloom, people would bring them in the house so that they could enjoy the flowers in the house. But the flowers would only last about a week or 10 days in the house. But if they were outside where it was a little cooler and better mm-hmm. fresh, with better air circulation, if you kept the slugs and snails off of the flower stalks, the flowers would last for weeks.
2: Yeah.
1: But they were really easy to grow. We sold a lot of cymbidiums over the years, but it's one that's kind of, it's not as popular. They're still popular, but not as popular as they once were.
0: I think the main reason is cymbidiums get too big. Lots mm-hmm. of people don't have the big backyards anymore mm-hmm. these days, mm-hmm. and well-grown cymbidium can be easily a specimen. So it takes up space.
1: Yeah, they will. Yeah. They will take up space, and and you can get if you're dividing them and you're taking the old pseudobulbs out and you want to plant those, you can come up with a lot of cymbidiums really quickly. Mm-hmm. They grow very easily. Mm-hmm.
0: And some of the flowers, I had a red hybrid back when I started with the orchids because it was relatively cheap. And I grew it into like probably an 18-inch pot.
1: Mm-hmm.
0: Those flowers lasted almost half a year.
1: Really? Wow.
0: They were just, this thing was covered in dark maroon red flowers. Beautiful.
1: Mm-hmm.
0: It was a miniature, so it wasn't that big. I recommend this as a startup.
1: Yeah. Some of my favorite cymbidiums are some of the cascading ones where the flower type comes out and the pendulous ones and they drop down a little bit smaller flower. Yeah.
2: Mm-hmm.
1: And then I remember when I was younger, I was always I was always fascinated by the green hybrids, lime green ones, mm-hmm. The color and the size of the flowers. Byron Gear, who used to work for, did you ever have the opportunity to meet Byron Gear? He's long since passed away, but he worked for us for many, many years. But he started out, he was a big orchid fan, and he started out growing cymbidium orchids, and then he transitioned over to growing paphiopedilums. And he had, at one time, he had all of the known species of paphiopedilum in his collection. And the only one that he didn't have at that time was Sandrianum, because it had been discovered and then disappeared. Mm-hmm. And it did eventually get rediscovered again. But I remember going to his greenhouse and looking at him, and he had, like I said, he had at least one of every species. And then he started primary hybrids. And he went through all of the primary hybrids. He had a primary hybrid for everything in his collection.
2: Mm.
1: And then once he did that, then he took the primary hybrids and started doing complex hybrids and introducing a third species into it. And it was his collection was absolutely amazing, and he had some incredible stuff. But yeah, orchids are a rabbit hole that you can go down, and you can spend as much money as you like doing that.
0: I personally prefer the aesthetics of species, but one mm-hmm. other practical aspect is, and there's 35,000 species. That's already bad.
1: Yeah.
2: Yeah.
0: But they're 10 years ago, the registered hybrids numbered in the 400,000.
1: Oh, my word. Mm.
0: Those were the registered ones. Yeah. Well, it's hybridizing has accelerated since. There must be over a million registered.
1: Oh, I can imagine. Yeah. 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We're going to take a quick break, and we'll be back with more right after this.
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1: And we're back with more Garden Talk here on KCBQ and KPRZ. I'm Ken Anderson along with John Clements and our special guest, Kay Clousing from the San Diego Orchid Society. And we were talking about, just before the break, we were talking about orchid hybrids. And I remember, you're talking about just the huge number of them. I remember we had somewhere in our reference books, I don't even know where we got them, but volumes of registered hybrids of orchids by the International Orchid Society. And I had heard it one time, and you were, during the break, we were talking about it. You were saying you believe it's still true that to be an award, if you're going to show an orchid or a hybrid and to be awarded, and we can talk about the different awards too. It had to be a registered hybrid. I wish other plant societies had cracked down on registering, keeping track of what people are doing as far as hybrids are concerned, like the International Orchid Society did, because it people were just going crazy as far as hybrids of all kinds of stuff. Bromeliads are one. Yep. I think it's too far gone to track the lineage on a lot of that stuff that was hybridized over the years. But the International Orchid Society has done a very, very good job of keeping a registry of that. And like I said, we had volumes of those things. You said it's all online now.
0: It's an online database.
1: Yeah.
0: I think it's all managed by the Royal Horticultural Society.
1: Yeah. Okay.
0: Yeah. RHS, yeah.
1: Interesting. And John, you were talking about just the different ones that will grow outside. And yeah, we had mentioned some cymbidiums.
2: Yeah. There was a fellow when I was a young person, late 70s, and I'm really getting into orchids, Paul Gripp in Santa Barbara at Santa Barbara Orchid Estate. He and I were friends, and you know, he just said, grow everything outdoors, you know, a little shade cloth or under the shade of a tree where it's dappled light, perfect conditions. This is where most of them want to grow in nature. And so if we replicate those conditions, as long as you're frost free, you can grow so many things. I prefer, and I've done everything in an institutional setting and in my home setting. I was in the orchid business. you know, hot house, intermediate house, cool house. The best thing in the world is to grow under a lath house. I prefer lath even to shade cloth. And the orchids would be so happy in there in San Diego. And you know, and you've done the same thing, Kay. Yeah. It sounds like you've grown every kind of orchid, hot, intermediate, cold. But the stuff that grows outdoors is the most rewarding to me.
0: Well, and also the thing is I have three greenhouses. It's just a lot of work. You need technology. You need fans. Yeah. You need humidifier.
2: A lot of utilities.
0: Yeah. Outdoors, you span shade cloth, mm-hmm. and you have your growing environment. It's not everything will thrive. So like lowland Phalaenopsis, mm-hmm. it's too cold in winter.
1: Right. Mm-hmm.
0: There's some lowland, really from the Indonesian islands or anything mm-hmm. Caribbean. Mm-hmm. San Diego, we have a very mild climate, but mm-hmm. it's still too cold in winter. But most things thrive.
2: Yeah. A lot of Mexican orchids, yes. You know, Oncidiums, Lelias, Lelia anceps, Encyclias. I mean, all those are great candidates for growing outdoors.
1: Yeah.
2: Cattleyas.
1: Rinco Lelia.
2: Yeah.
1: Brassavolas do very,
2: yeah.
1: very well.
2: Yeah.
0: So the only thing, so there is a rule for species, 1,000 to 2,000 meter.
2: Mm-hmm.
0: Grows perfectly here. So that's 3,000 to mm-hmm. 6,000 feet mm-hmm. elevation for species mm-hmm. that grows. Climate is perfect. They won't grow. They will grow less well in a greenhouse mm-hmm. than outdoors.
2: Mm-hmm.
0: Everything much below that, so towards sea level is great, and everything much above that. So the cloud forest orchids, I have a whole bunch in my yard.
2: Mm-hmm.
0: They're a little bit trickier, mm-hmm. especially during Santa Ana's.
2: Sure.
0: And mm-hmm. Really hot, the 2 or 3 weeks in August where we now get this extremely hot and muggy weather. They don't like that, but the rest of the year they mm-hmm. thrive here too.
2: Yes, I think if I remember correctly, it was Bob Duggar lived in Solana Beach and he had Odontoglossums. Mm-hmm. And you know, he's in a good zone because it's cooler there, but but you go in his greenhouse. So I think one of the secrets to growing good orchids, air circulation. They mm-hmm. want the air moving all the time.
1: Yes.
2: You just, if you have dead air, stagnant air, you're going to get disease. You're going to have issues. They want to have, and you don't want a draft on them. You don't want to have a fan blowing right on them, but you want that air to gently move all
1: around.
2: The time.
1: Mm-hmm.
2: Yeah.
1: Yeah. You know, that kind of goes back to the, as you were saying, Kay, the technology. And I remember going through Byron's greenhouse and he had a really sophisticated, heating system. It was below bench heating,
2: mm-hmm.
1: So that the heat convection would bring the heat up through the plants. And it wasn't overly hot. And once again, he was growing paphipetalums or lady slippers, which are all there. As far as I know, the true paphipetalums are all indigenous to Southeast Asia.
2: Mm-hmm.
1: So it's a subtropical climate. He had the below bench heating, specialized below bench heating system. And it wasn't a heat mat.
2: Right.
1: I remember he had radiator coils under the benches.
2: And a boiler.
1: He had fans. The fans were constantly going to keep the air circulating. He had CO2 generators to increase the amount of CO2 in the mm-hmm. greenhouse.
2: I did that
1: so
2: too.
1: That they would so that they would thrive on that. Yeah. There can be somewhere it's not that big of a deal. Like you had mentioned, a lot of the Mexican species will grow mm-hmm. out.
2: Yeah.
1: Will grow outside just fine. We had a customer, a long, long time customer. She's since passed away, but she had a house in Sunset Cliffs and she had a lath house behind her house and she had this big planting bed in the lath house and she grew, I think it was Paphiopedilum insignae.
2: Mm-hmm.
1: That was one of the smaller ones.
2: Mm-hmm.
1: This whole bed was about 3 feet wide and about 10 to 20 feet long, as I recall. And it was like ground cover. I mean, it was solid. And she would have us come in every couple of years and we'd dig it all out. Mm. We'd divide some of the fans up and we would replant them so that all the plants were about a foot apart. Then 5 years later, we would come in and we would dig it all out again and replant it. We did... During my time, we did that several times for her, but they loved it in there, and it was a really easy wonder. It was just like any other plant in your yard.
2: And I think with orchids too, people, I think, mistakenly think that they're very, very low light. They want a lot of light, typically. Yeah. Mm-hmm. You know, they're from a lot of treetop areas. And, you know, in fact, person who really, I think, pioneered lathouses in San Diego was Alfred Robinson at the
1: Rosecroft.
2: At Rosecroft Estate in Point Loma. He's the one with Kate Sessions who said we should build the big lath house for the 1915 exposition. Mm-hmm. And he was a begonia grower. Mm-hmm. And so I find that lath is perfect because you're getting 100% full spectrum light, but it's moving every 5 minutes. You know, so if you orient it properly,
1: constantly moving.
2: So it's constantly moving. So you're never in full sun, but that plant is getting full spectrum light. And so that's why I love lath. But my friend Harry Phillips, who's brother of Andy, of Andy's Orchids, mm-hmm. he grows everything outdoors, no heat. And, you know, he has purified water. He does, you know, it's really nice if you can afford an RO system.
1: Yeah.
2: That's very nice. But you don't have to. But it's all outdoors.
0: Yeah. So you bring up an important point, light.
2: Mm-hmm.
0: That's one of the rate limiting steps indoors with the Phalaenopsis.
2: Mm-hmm.
0: And I recommend get a light meter on Amazon.
2: Mm.
0: Since they are mass produced in China, mm-hmm. what used to be $300 is now $18.
1: Yeah.
0: Your phone apps are not accurate.
2: No, they don't work.
1: Okay. Yeah.
0: And you look up the compensation point and the saturation point for the plant,
2: mm-hmm.
0: and then choose the light level. So typically San Diego, you reach saturation point for most plants at about 50% shade. Mm-hmm. So that's 50,000 lux.
2: Mm-hmm.
0: And the compensation point is usually a tenth. We're 15th of that. And mm-hmm. at the compensation points, plant cannot grow anymore, right?
2: Mm-hmm.
0: So you need to be above that. It's and that's, I measure on all my windows. And in winter, your plants cannot grow. It's just not enough light. You need to use supplemental LEDs,
2: mm-hmm.
0: which is also, there's a huge selection now. Mm-hmm. So there's really not much of a burden to buy one of those 100 watts and then you create sunlight for them.
2: So you have orchids inside the house too. So you've three greenhouses and outdoors and inside.
0: So I started growing some Phalaenopsis because mm-hmm. when I give seminars at our shows in the park, I wanted to grow what most people grow.
2: Sure.
0: Because I grow species in outdoors, but that doesn't tell me much how they grow. And we got some volunteer plants at one of our shows. So I started my office.
2: Wow.
0: And then the pandemic came and we had to, go home, no longer mm-hmm. work there. I took all my Phalaenopsis with me and then I had to find spaces in the house for them. Mm. So I'm playing around with them. It's just, how do you grow these best? And they grow a little different than mm-hmm. my stuff outdoors. I can tell you growing stuff outdoors, robust species, way easier.
2: Oh, yeah.
0: You don't have to worry about anything. Where you put them, the light's there, air movement is there.
2: Yeah.
0: There's nothing to worry about. That's why I always recommend growing outdoors. There's no investment in what you said, the complicated technology, which in my hand often breaks down. Of course, it breaks down when you need it the most.
1: Yeah, exactly.
2: And what people don't realize, I call them Trader Joe's orchids now, Phalaenopsis.
1: Yeah.
2: Phalaenopsis 40 years ago were a thing. Dugo Fried was a mentor to me, Fried's orchids. And then Heinz Gubler worked for them. And so, there's this, if you go back the family tree of orchid people in Southern California, but what we're paying $17 for today would have been $80, $90 40 years ago.
1: Yeah.
2: And so it now they're almost like giveaway plants. They're so cheap. And so I think in some ways it's cheapened their appeal because Phalaenopsis used to be hard to grow, hard to get. And now I go to Trader Joe's.
1: Everybody's got them.
2: $10.
1: Yeah.
0: Well, actually the small ones are
1: $6.99. you were talking about light. And I remember one of the things when cymbidiums were in their heyday, when they were really popular, we would have people would bring in their cymbidium and they said, my cymbidium's growing well, but I can't get it to bloom. And they would bring it in and they would bring in this beautiful, lush, dark green cymbidium with really long foliage. And it was like, it's too shady. Yeah. You need to, they don't. A perfectly grown cymbidium has stiff foliage that's upright,
2: yellow green,
1: and a kind of a yellow green to it, and that's how you judge the light on it. And when when it's in the proper light, that's what it's going to look like. They'll do very well in shade, but they aren't going to bloom. Mm-hmm. But you get them in the right light, and they, you get that light green foliage to it, yep. Stiffer foliage, and they just grow like crazy.
0: And that's why I recommend light meter, even outdoors.
2: Yeah.
0: You get a reading, you know where you are, because our eyes fool us.
1: Yes, they do.
0: Yeah.
1: 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We're going to take a quick break. We'll be back with more right after this.
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1: And we're back with more Garden Talk here on KCBQ and KPRZ. I'm Ken Anderson along with John Clements. George has got the day off, and our special guest, Kay Clausing from the San Diego Orchid Society. We've been talking about all kinds of stuff as far as orchids are concerned. Now, Kay, when I started getting interested in orchids when I was around the time that I was in middle school or high school, and I started working at the nursery and getting exposed to them, some of the advice that I had gotten at that time, as far as where to learn about them, was a book that was written by Rebecca Northen called Home Orchid Growing. And there was a lot of interesting information in that book. There was a lot of information that was completely over my head and stuff that I was never going to use, like how to grow orchids from seed. Mm-hmm. There was information on how to tissue culture, which was way beyond anything that I was going to be able to do. And we were talking about it during the break, and you said that as good of a book as that was, it's a little bit dated. And you said for people that are interested in getting into orchid growing, the best place to get information is to come to the meetings.
0: Yes,
1: because the people that are at the meetings are actually doing it. They're doing it hands-on, and they're doing it here in San Diego. So you get local knowledge. You get local advice on how to do it.
0: Yeah, so Rebecca's book is a classic.
1: Mm-hmm.
0: I would still recommend that over any online advice you get. I mean, I've seen some crazy stuff online. There's ice cubes on followers.
2: Oh, yeah. Oh, dreadful.
0: And nonsense like this. So... this is a good start, but I'm not sure if that's still in print.
1: I don't even know if it's in print anymore. Yeah, the copy I have, I had just gone next door to see if it's here. I think it's still at my house, but it's. I think I've had it for 40 years.
2: Mm-hmm.
1: Probably at least 40 years.
2: Yeah. Well, you know, I always say in our radio broadcasts and just horticulturally generally, if you want to be the best and to see the best, you'd go to the societies. If you want to see great bromeliads, you go to the Bromeliad Society. Mm-hmm. If you want to go to the Cactus Society, you're going to see these are the addicts. These are the people who are totally, they'll spend their last paycheck on a great orchid. And so if you go to the meetings, before the meeting starts, they have a seminar every time, as I recall.
0: Yeah. So that's what I would recommend. Come to our meetings. They're even free. You don't even have to be a member.
2: Wow.
0: There's a culture class for beginners at the beginning, and then there's the main talk. So the culture class is on topics for beginners, mostly geared towards beginners, water, fertilizer, and all of that. So you learn and then talk to people. That's how you learn. Maybe visit some, see their setups. That is, you know, seeing something more worth than 1,000 words. And that's how you really learn how to grow orchids. Plus, you can, there's a raffle. You pick up cheap orchids.
2: My collection grew through so much through the raffle. Yeah, I buy so many raffle tickets.
1: Yeah. You know, it's interesting that you mentioned talking to people that are doing it. And it's, you not only learn from the people that are successful, but you learn what not to do. And one thing that I've always felt as far as growing orchids is concerned, and I've seen it a lot, just being in the business, people tend to baby them, or they treat them with kid gloves. And when you look at the majority of orchid species that are generally available to the public, you look at where they grow in the wild, those are incredibly tough plants.
0: Yes.
1: They grow in extremely, it may seem, you know, a subtropical orchid may seem like something that I can't even explain it, but people tend to baby them, and they can baby them to death, and they are a lot tougher than people give them credit for. And when you see them in their natural environment, you really understand that how tough they are. And that's true for most of the stuff that is generally available.
0: Yeah, and that I totally agree with you. I think the vast majority of orchids, when they demise and under care, is due to overcare, typically overwatering. And you see that when you get plants that look sickly. I mean, we've gotten donations that you start to unpot them and there's no root system there. So people water them way too much. And orchids are epiphytic. They have evolved to live on trees, and the roots need air. So you can't put them in potting soil. Everybody knows that. But even in bark or sphagnum, you can completely overwater them. And once the sphagnum or the bark starts to rot, the root system is gone. And then they're tricky to recover.
1: Yes.
2: Yeah, they don't sprout roots again very easily.
0: No, because of specialized roots. It's not like any other plant, so quickly we grew a new root system. The orchid has a different structure with the velamen. They don't readily sprout side roots. It's that's the main mistake people make. And you can let orchids really go until they become limp and with wrinkles. They spring back within when you water them more regularly, within weeks, literally. That's better during winter when it's drier to err on the caution and don't water rather than overwater, because once the root system is rotten,
1: To get them to recover.
2: What is your favorite potting media generally, Kay?
0: I would recommend to keep it simple. It's bark with perlite.
2: Okay.
0: I use a bark from New Zealand that we call kiwi bark. I use a 2-to-1 with perlite.
2: And like a grade 1 perlite, larger?
0: I match the grade. So the bark comes 1, 2, 3, 4, and I buy 1, 2, 3, 4 perlite and kind of match it with pod size and the root thickness. So I kind of take all of these into consideration. That bark is a little bit more resilient than Douglas fir to rotting. And the reason I recommend it is it's generally available. Bark is a forest byproduct.
2: And where are you buying that these days?
0: I buy mine at Sunset Valley Orchids.
2: Oh, okay, sure.
0: In Vista.
2: Up in Vista. Yeah.
0: He imports it by the container load. I also use sphagnum for Phalaenopsis and some of my cloud forest orchids.
2: Okay.
0: That's an exception. And then I grow rock-dwelling orchids, Rupicus lalium.
2: Lithophytes, yeah.
0: And I grow them in rocks.
2: Okay.
0: Small little rocks. I think you can change the medium around. The point is not the medium. The point is you have to match your culture, your watering with the media.
2: All right.
0: So, and I can tell you over the 40 years that I'm growing orchids, I'm an experimentalist. I've tried everything I could find. And they were great. I mean, the original Europeans grow orchids in Osmunda.
2: Sure. Osmunda fiber.
0: Until they almost drove Osmunda to extinction in Europe.
2: Right. Yep.
0: And I've seen all sorts of things come.
2: We grew them in charcoal.
0: Yeah.
2: We grew them in styrofoam Little popcorn.
1: Oh, I remember that.
2: That was a trend for a while. Yeah.
1: I remember when I started in the business, when Byron Gear was working for us, we made a couple of different things. We always sold orchid bark, which was plain fir bark, mm-hmm. Not pine bark, but fir bark. Yeah. We made our own cymbidium mix, which was a combination of fine orchid bark and redwood compost. Mm-hmm. And that was it. We also made a Paphia pedilum mix, mm-hmm. that was the mix that Doc Charles, who was a very famous Paphia pedilum grower.
2: Yeah.
1: Mm-hmm. I think he was up in Los Angeles, if I'm not mistaken.
2: Yeah.
1: But he had a mix for growing Paphia pedilums, and mm-hmm. we would make it up and sell it. And I remember making it as a kid, and it was fine orchid bark, and it was, horticultural charcoal, about the same grade. Mm-hmm. I think there was some
2: oak leaf mold in mine.
1: There was some perlite in it, but there was also dolomite lime in it. And I remember when we were doing it, and I could never figure out why we were putting the dolomite lime into it, and talking to Byron about it. Mm-hmm. And Paphia pedilums typically grow in limestone crevices in mm-hmm. Southeast Asia that mm-hmm. are full of jungle detritus, mm-hmm. so they needed the lime from the limestone, so that was why the dolomite went into it. Mm. But there again, you're duplicating their natural cultural environment, and you can be a lot more successful doing that.
2: You can grow any plant if you give it exactly what it wants.
1: What it wants to grow. Yeah, that's the key to the whole thing.
0: Yeah. So I like the charcoal as an additive.
2: Okay.
0: So it actually works great in the bark I mentioned, not so great in sphagnum, but maybe if you have 2.1, a little bit of charcoal in it, mm-hmm. prevents the bark from breaking down. It, mm-hmm. for some weird reason, it keeps the mix lasting longer.
2: Mm.
0: The bigger key for the media is regular repotting.
2: Yes.
0: I find that's absolutely essential. Even the better bark will break down.
2: Mm-hmm.
0: For Paphilopedium, I don't use lime.
2: Mm.
0: But I found, and this was against the common wisdom, back then it was like, do not disturb the roots, Paphilopedium.
2: Mm-hmm. Right.
0: And I followed this, and I repotted some, and there was one sick root hanging out of them. So now I do it yearly.
2: Oh, yearly. Okay.
0: My root systems is crazy. And I try to figure out, I take the bark out, so I grow in relatively fine bark with fur, and the bark looked perfectly fine. I was like, why is the plant starting to suck? So I measured the pH, I flushed the medium, 3.8.
2: Wow.
0: And that is...
2: That's very acidic.
0: The paths want to be around 7, because they come from limes. So that's the reason. So now I'm thinking this year I will, because I use RO, I'm due every fourth or fifth water with San Diego tap water.
2: Really? Wow.
0: I'm trying this now because, we have tons of calcium carbonate and bicarbonate in the water. So
2: all kinds of dissolved solids in that.
0: Yeah. But it's very high alkalinity. So maybe that prevents the bark from drifting so fast. Acidic.
2: So other than the paths, how often are you repotting? Every other year?
0: I try to every other year. I have 800 distinct orchids.
2: Wow.
0: Which I bought from separate sources, and I probably have 1,200. And sometimes it's just...
2: It's a lot of work. It's full-time job.
0: Time's running away. And I'm now about three quarters done of repotting all the totally overgrown stuff.
2: Wow.
0: So the thing is like, I don't have time, and then it overgrows a little, and then you still don't have time, but then it costs you five times the time had you been repotting at the right time. I have a lot of those plants.
2: Wow.
0: Sometimes repotting takes a day, a full day of one plant.
1: Oh, I can see it.
0: I had to use hacksaws.
2: Wow.
0: Because I tried pruning shears and couldn't get through the thing. I took a sharp blade and
2: Now, how about your favorite pots for growing your orchids in?
1: You know what? Let's keep that on tap. We need to take a quick break, and we'll talk about that when we come back. As a matter of fact, I have a Asmunda pot story to tell when we come back. 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I'm Ken Anderson along with John Clements and our special guest, Kay Clousing from the San Diego Orchid Society. We're going to take a break. We'll be back with more right after this, so stay tuned.
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1: We're back with more Garden Talk here on KCBQ and KPRZ, and our special guest, Kay Clausing from the San Diego Orchid Society. Welcome back, Kay. This weekend, there's a chance for people to see an orchid show. This is the last weekend for it. That's the one at the San Diego Botanical Garden.
0: Yes, correct.
1: Mm-hmm. And the next show that the society is hosting is going to be?
0: The last weekend of July.
1: Okay.
0: And we have a show every quarter.
1: So okay.
0: We do the last weekend of every quarter. So after July will be October, then January. And the exception is April, where our show is on Earth Day.
2: Mm.
0: Or as close as we can to Earth Day.
1: Okay.
0: So it's usually the second or third weekend of April.
2: Mm.
1: Okay. We were talking about pots.
2: Yeah.
1: Before we went to the break, and we had mentioned Osmunda, and I was telling you during the break, I remember when we used to sell Osmunda pots, and they were pots that were carved out of tree fern tree trunks, and we would get them in the store, and they were shrink wrapped in plastic, and they were full of Osmunda potting medium, which looked like burnt toothpicks.
2: Mm-hmm.
1: You just don't see that anymore. We also sold Osmunda slabs, which have gone. It's still available, as you were saying, but they come with a hefty price tag. Mm-hmm. And I remember we used to have people would bring in orchids for us to repot that they had grown in Osmunda pots, and you had to destroy the pot to get the orchid out of it because they would root into the pot itself, and there was no way to free them without absolutely destroying the pot. So
0: it was a common media from orchids from Brazil. The Brazilian grower liked it. I like to grow in it too, but now the price tag, and tree ferns are now in CITES protected.
2: Right.
0: It's actually really hard to find tree fern pots, except New Zealand has a stewardship program. And you can find them readily on Amazon, but at price tags that are, you pay more for the slabs than for the orchid.
1: Yeah.
0: So, wow.
1: Yeah. They've got a lot of tree ferns down in New Zealand. That is for sure.
0: And it's actually there in any clear cut, any opening, the first thing that comes up is tree ferns. So, I mean, I don't know why they are so protected. It seemed like they're in. Colonize a species.
1: I remember when I've been down there twice with my dad, and I remember just looking out over open space, over land, and all you could see was tree ferns. It was forests of tree ferns.
0: Yeah.
1: It was absolutely amazing.
0: Yeah.
1: Incredible place.
2: Well, what kind of pots do you prefer to put your orchids in, Kay?
0: I keep it simple.
2: Yeah.
0: The plastic? green plastic okay. pots. The
2: if price were no object and you had, because I always loved the clay with the slots in the side, so they get a lot of air, but
0: yeah. I use clay only in combination with Phagnum for my Cloud Forest orchids.
2: Okay.
0: Because the clay.

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3: Probably you guys have heard Weekly,
4: yes, right? Yes, sure.
3: And that was probably the worst advice you can give. So what I do is I use RO water.
4: Okay.
3: To me, you can use tap water, but you have to flush extra. It's too complicated. RO systems these days are so cheap. Buy one. And the new systems have such a high efficiency so that water waste is no longer as much of an object. That was always my concern with it. And I feed at 100 ppm N with every watering.
4: And what you have an injector?
3: Yeah.
4: Oh, okay.
3: Yeah, because otherwise I forget. This way it's there and I water and it's on. What I'd done last year, and in winter I cut to 50. Last year I looked at solar radiation in San Diego and I tried to mimic this with the amount of PPM. Just a simple multiplication. And so I go 50 in December and January, and then I slowly ramp up to about 150 in August. And then I ramp down again.
4: Okay.
3: So, but it's important to feed your orchids with every watering. You know, don't do fast and then binge, fast and binge. That's not healthy for humans and it's not good for plants. They adapt to a certain amount of salinity because plants can grow their internal osmotic pressure.
4: Sure.
3: And if you constantly change that, you're actually doing more damage. And if you're too much concerned about salt buildup, you flush more. I call that the Fred Clark watering, Sunset Valley orchids. It's literally like monsoon. I mean, it wastes water a little bit, but so you have to flush the medium out. All the old salts go out. And then this way I have not had any problems with this, with this regimen.
5: Yeah, we recommend that for houseplants in general if you're using tap water because the salts will build up and that's what causes the tip burn on most of the tender foliage. So just water it really good, let it sit for an hour, then go back and water it again. And so the first watering dissolves everything, the second watering flushes it out. And it doesn't get rid of everything, but it reduces the salt buildup.
3: You can also do that with orchids. I know a number of growers, they have like 5,000 to 30,000 orchids. RO is a bit costly for them because you see it in your water bill. And they use tap water, but they know they're experts.
4: Right.
3: So beginners are the easiest to use RO water. If you use tap water, do what Ken just mentioned. And then the other thing that you could do, what I recommend, is add citric acid to it. Counteract the alkalinity.
4: Sure.
3: Forgot is about 0.8 grams per gallon.
4: Okay.
3: And you can buy citric acid. There's horticultural citric acid that you can buy cheaply in 50-pound bag, but you can also buy the stuff for baking. Many grocery stores, it's a 5-pound bag for like $8 or so. And I have that and that lasts forever.
4: So, you know, we're talking sort of a massive industrial scale orchids here. For, let's just say a person has 20 orchids at home. How would you suggest to them that they best adequately fertilize their plants? Still, you would say every single watering in a watering can and add a small dose of water-soluble fertilizer.
3: What I would recommend is if you have that few plants, get the RO water from the grocery store. And then just when you get it, mix fertilizer in it. Get a TDS meter. They're so cheap now. I mean,
4: $20.
3: $20. You get a waterproof one, which I always recommend. Measure that the TDS matches what the manufacturer of the fertilizer says it should be. And then it's usually 800 microsiemens per centimeter, so about 400 ppm. And then once you make a gallon with 20 orchids, that lasts you a while.
5: So
3: it's not like you have to do it. And then you really flush it out. In my opinion, you should collect the water and then you can use it on your other houseplants. With my my Phalaenopsis, I follow what's actually in that little label, which most people don't read. So I actually, because they come in decorative pots, I float the orchid in the decorative pot to the brim.

0: with fertilizer and orchid, and let it sit for 15 minutes. Mm-hmm. Take the orchid out, let it all drain, use the collected water to water my other house plants. And then I do that every 2 to 4 weeks. So I found that with the 2-inch pots, so those are the mini felts, you have to do it about every 2 weeks.
1: Okay.
0: With a 3-inch pot, every 3 weeks, with a 4-inch pot, about once a month.
1: Okay.
0: It varies a little bit. So this is in my office, which was air conditioned, about 72 during the day and 68 at night. That was a fail-proof measure. In my house, it's a bit more variable because it gets slightly warmer in summer and slightly cooler in winter. And I have a furnace that dries stuff out. In an office, they have to inject humidity. So it's much more climate controlled. In your house, you have to kind of watch. But it's very easy. Phalaenopsis come in clear pots. You just watch the root color. If it's green, it's still wet enough. And I also find very practical, I use it in all my houseplants, there is a little stick. It's called Sustee, S-U-S-T-E-E. You can buy that on Amazon. A dozen of these little sticks are $50. And it's a Japanese invention. You just stick it in your pot. You leave it in your pot, not like those moisture meters. You leave it in there, and there's a wick in it and a color-changing piece of paper. So when it gets wet, it changes to a fairly bright blue. And when it dries out, it goes back to white. This I find that you walk through your room and you see, oh, this fern is white. So you know it needs to water. This fern is still blue. No more water needed. And then all you have to learn is how long can you sit at white. So like succulents, you want to let sit at white for a few days. Sensitive plants like maidenhair ferns, you don't want to let go to completely white. And orchids are somewhere in between. And it works well with sphagnum and fine bark. It doesn't work with very coarse bark because it's not enough contact.
2: I can see that.
0: But your typical orchid houseplants are in medium where this works. And it's a good investment. And I use it, as I said, in all my houseplants because I have too many orchids out there, which I watch, and I don't pay that much attention to the ones in the house. So this helps me. I walk by and I see, oh, it's white. And it's a reminder. And you do that, the watering, the little things you stick in the soil. You have to get it, find it, stick it into every plant. This one is there. It sends you a signal. It's visual. I recommend this.
2: Yeah. One of the other problems with just the moisture meters is people, and I tell people, if you're going to use a moisture meter, put a piece of electrical tape about 4 inches up the probe and always go to the band because people, they'll jam it all the way in or they'll just stick the tip in, and it varies. So you need to be consistent with it.
0: Plus they damage the root system. You don't want to do that in an orchid, in and out,
1: Roots. And do you have plants for sale up at the botanic garden?
0: Yeah, so there's an orchid. At the show,
1: the sales will be over. The sales will be over by the last weekend. Okay, too bad.
0: The last weekend, the Paloma Orchid Society has a sale as far as I know. Yes.
1: All right. Well, that's such a great place. You know, at the part of the Botanic Garden Orchid Show, go to buy the plants.
2: Exactly.
1: Such good deals.
0: And at our shows, the 4 shows I mentioned, we have always sales of plants and supplies. And usually get many of the members, it's locally grown plants. So they're acclimated to San Diego, which I find makes a big difference.
1: It does.
0: To have a plant that grew up here and big difference.
2: 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And our special guest, Kay Clausing from the San Diego Orchid Society. Kay, when is the next meeting of the Orchid Society?
0: It's every first Tuesday of the month.
2: Every first Tuesday. I highly recommend, if you're interested in orchids, going and checking it out and seeing what they're all about. And if you need help, they can do it. We will be back next week with another hour of Garden Talk. Have a great week.
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5: 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And led by the AI development, economics are better than expected and corporate profits up 29% year to year. 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
13: 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And we are here to help. We are passionate about helping couples restore, strengthen, and fortify their marriages through the power of the Holy Spirit with biblical truth and practical wisdom. You know, there's a lot of research now. Research proves God's word, which God's word doesn't need to be proven, but we've got research, right? This series we're talking about is 11 steps to, it's not 11 steps. It's things that conversations to have before you get married. And so that's our way of talking to you, engaged, single, even those that are just dating. Think about these things before. Okay. So this is part two in the series, and let's get it, honey. You want to open with prayer?
12: Let's open prayer. Father God, we thank you for this time. We ask you to use his words as an encouragement and a blessing to those who are listening. We ask this now in Jesus' name. Amen.
13: In Jesus' name. Amen. Okay, so we have, if you've been listening to us, each week we try to do a listener spotlight because it is important for us to know that, you know, we're not just talking to ourselves here. If you're seeing us on YouTube, we put up our videos, and yeah, we like to hear from you. So a lot of people at church come up and say they've heard something on the show, and it does us such a world of good. So today's spotlight goes out to Miss Class, Mrs. Class and Style, Miss Peggy Bradley, and her husband, Wyman. This couple, we just love them. We got an opportunity to spend time with them at our last rock getaway and have, I think we had lunch or brunch with them. Mm-hmm. And it was just, they're such a cool couple. And yeah, they're a blessing. Yes, they are a blessing. And so thank you so much, Peggy, for your encouraging to, you know, chiming in on Facebook at times. Really appreciate that, sis. Very much. They've been married a long time, and they still glean. They come to the workshop sometimes when mm-hmm. they can. So thanks for listening.
12: Okay,
13: all right, so let's jump into this, honey.
12: Yeah, let's go. So we're going to talk about some stuff, really, that helps you build future career mm-hmm. goals. And we're going to hit on a few topics. So as a matter of fact, I'll read the topics we're going to touch on today.
13: It's 20 altogether. Yeah, so in this, yeah, we're going to talk about five of them.
12: Right.
13: At least try to get through five today.
12: Yeah. Career ambitions.
13: Mm-hmm.
12: Short
13: number 12.
12: And long, yeah. Short and long-term goals.
13: Mm-hmm.
12: Okay. Favorite hobbies. We all got that, right? Mm-hmm. And activities. Core beliefs and values. And we're going to touch on health and wellness priorities. So those we're going to hit today, right?
13: Yeah.
12: And we're going to start off with Psalms 127, verse 1. It says, unless the Lord builds the house, the builder labors in vain.
13: Yes.
12: These conversations help build our home. And that's, we don't want to assume. Right?
13: Right.
12: Okay. Just with
13: the intentionality is the key.
12: Yeah. So let's talk with.
13: So number one is the career ambition. Well, it's number 11, actually. So this is, like I said, this is a continuation. So last week we talked about the first 10. We mm-hmm. ran through those. Okay. So this is number 11. And we've got another scripture, commitment to the Lord. Commit to the Lord whatever you do, and He will establish your plans.
12: That's right.
13: So that doesn't mean just some things. That doesn't just mean your ministry. It doesn't just mean your job, right? It mm-hmm. means whatever you do, commit it to Him, and He will establish your pain. You know what? Careers shape our lifestyle, our time, our finances, and even our emotional energy.
12: Yep. If one person has a career that mm-hmm. demands travel or long hours, and the other desires stability and routine, that sometimes that must be talked about early.
13: Exactly.
12: And so these are something we often don't think about, but in reality, that's a challenge. You know, we got jobs that
13: yes.
12: takes certain things from the relationship, and you got to be prepared. How are you going to navigate that?
13: Exactly.
12: What are you going to do to fill the gaps?
13: You know, that brings to my mind. We have a couple that we coach with, and one of them has a very demanding schedule. They're in the military, and they're struggling. Mm-hmm. And excuse me. So that, you know, that's a topic that.
12: Yeah, a lot of people.
13: I'm sure they talked about it, but you know, hey, you're in the military, and you're going to be deployed.
12: You're gone.
13: And we're talking about having a family, and you're not going to be here during the pregnancy, you know, or whoever is the service, you know,
12: whoever's in the service.
13: Yeah, uh-huh. Whether it's the wife or the husband, right?
12: Yep.
13: So this isn't choosing one dream over the other, though. It's about supporting each other's calling. Sometimes your calling is together, and sometimes it's not.
12: Yeah.
13: So having that conversation.
12: It's really important. Marriage mm-hmm. thrives when both people feel seen, mm-hmm. supported, and encouraged in their purpose. And this is it's important because we spend 8 or more hours a day pursuing something.
13: Mm-hmm.
12: And if you and your partner is going to be together, you need to agree on how is that going to impact your life.
13: Exactly. Exactly.
12: If you're a truck driver.
13: Yes, gone. That's a big one. You know, yeah. I have a good friend back east, two of my good friends, and, you know, David and Jeanette, and he's a truck driver. And, you know, by the grace of God, they've been married a long time and have just, you know, made it work. And but it can be a sacrifice.
12: Yeah, some people struggle with
13: it. That's good. I'm glad you brought that up, honey. Yeah. Yeah. All right, so
12: next thing.
13: Conversation number 12 that you should be having, okay? Short and long-term goals.
12: Mm-hmm.
13: So God tells us in Habakkuk 2:2, write the vision and make it plain.
12: That's right.
13: Goals give relationship direction. They help you build shared vision,
12: mm-hmm.
13: right?
12: Yep. So short-term goals might be saving for a car.
13: Yep.
12: Paying off debts.
13: Yep.
12: Or maybe taking a class.
13: Yep. Have you talked about those debts?
12: Yeah. Long-term goals might be...
13: Long-term girls?
12: Long-term goals.
13: Okay. I'm gonna stop teasing you. Get back to your script.
12: Buying a home, mm-hmm. Starting a ministry.
13: Yes.
12: Planning for retirement.
13: Maybe going on mission trips.
12: Yeah.
13: Yeah.
12: You know, these goals, they are, you know, it's funny, but a lot of times we do things and we just kind of let life happens. Rather than planning and thinking life through.
13: Right.
12: And many times you can get so caught up in what needs to be done, you forget to take the long-term view.
13: Yes, yes.
12: And you do need to be looking at those long-term goals.
13: So that means you have to have that down as a single person.
12: Yeah. Where are you going? What are you doing?
13: Yeah, already. You know, where do you think the Lord is leading you?
12: Yep.
13: Right? Where do you see your life going?
12: And if you're going to get married...
13: Talk about that with your potential spouse.
12: You guys go in the same place? Yeah.
13: Yeah, or at least compatible, right?
12: Right.
13: When couples share their goals, they discover where they're aligned.
12: Yeah.
13: Or misaligned, I would add, and where they need to compromise, if they need to compromise.
12: And guess where most of the conflict comes from? We have conflicts when we're misaligned.
13: Yes.
12: And the conflicts is what usually identifies where you're misaligned.
13: Expectations.
12: Right. And people, we get caught up in the conflict and we're missing what it's trying to show us.
13: Right.
12: That, hey, we're not going the same place. We're not doing the same things.
13: Mm.
12: Rather than we get caught up in what I want, what you want.
13: Right.
12: And you miss the connection.
13: Yeah. And it can be a tough conversation to have, but I would say have it as early as possible. If you are, you know, you're in the dating to get married, or the, you know, the road to get married, and that's what your end goal is in a relationship, not just to have a casual friend, have those casual conversations really early.
12: Yeah. So unity doesn't mean identical dreams, right? It means dreams that can coexist.
13: Right.
12: And, you know, this is if you're trusting the Lord and you guys have said and asked the Lord for direction, he will direct your path. Even if they're going different ways and you come together, allow him to redirect and make you guys a unit.
13: Mm.
12: We think that just because I'm doing it this way, it's only got to be this way.
13: Yeah. God doesn't tell all his plans to us.
12: Yeah.
13: I don't know if anybody who's noticed that. And that's the thing. Are you living life where God is leading you as a single person already?
12: Are you leading God and asking
13: him to bless it?
12: Yeah.
13: That's another topic. So I think we can get through one more before we stop the commercial break. What do you think?
12: Okay, go for it.
13: Okay. So number 13, favorite hobbies and activities. So the scripture tells us a cheerful heart is good medicine in Proverbs 17:22.
12: Mm-hmm.
13: Hobbies may seem small, but they're actually windows into what brings joy and rest.
12: That is so true.
13: Yes.
12: Okay. Especially for men, we like to do things.
13: Yeah.
12: Ladies may like to chill, but we definitely like to do things.
13: It kind of, you know, we don't want to generalize because, you know, some ladies are the active ones. And yeah. I know that the husband just wants to chill. My dad was, his last marriage was like that. He was a homebody and wanted to hang out at home. And his wife was the one that wanted to travel and be adventurous, mm-hmm, right?
12: Mm-hmm. So shared hobbies create connection. Mm-hmm. Individual hobbies create, you know, they can create balance.
13: Yes.
12: Let me say something about hobbies. You should have something that you and your spouse share in all the time.
13: Yes.
12: And now I know we all have different desires or different views, and that's okay. Mm-hmm. There's nothing wrong with that.
13: Right.
12: But spend the time to find something that you and your wife share in that you both love and enjoy, that you have fellowship around. And this is critical.
13: Right.
12: For men, a lot of men, we like to do activities. But doing it with our wives is huge.
13: Yes. Yeah. Make sure your partner is your biggest recreational buddy. Okay. So yeah. Shared hobbies create connection. Individual hobbies create balance. Right. You already mm-hmm. said that.
12: Yep.
13: You don't have to love everything your partner does. But you should love that it brings them joy.
12: Right.
13: Healthy marriages make room for fun, creativity, and play.
12: Yeah, definitely.
13: Yeah. So
12: how about we go into a break?
13: Yeah, let's tell y'all about the next cruise that's coming up.
12: Coming
13: yeah.
12: up.
13: Yeah.
12: Are you ready to rekindle your love or even restore your marriage? Join us
14: 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It's 7 days
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14: The thing that I love about Royal Caribbean, the inside cabins, even if you go cost effective and go inside cabin, there's a virtual display in the cabin.
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14: You don't get that claustrophobic feeling. Yeah. You've got that live feed to the outside.
12: That's
14: so
12: right.
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0: on the commercial that stops in Mazatlan, Cabo, and Ensenada. Not La Paz. We made a mistake on that, but hey, still a good cruise.
1: Yeah. 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Also, if you are struggling, you need help, we definitely are here for you. 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Mm-hmm. So look, folks, don't, you know, they say die in a sea of lifeguards. If you're struggling, if you're out there and your marriage isn't doing well, it doesn't hurt to ask for help. Mm-hmm. You know, it doesn't hurt to ask for help. We are afraid. This is one of the areas where a lot of people go into divorces and they're afraid to ask for help. Why?
0: Yeah. You know, it's marriage is hard.
1: Yeah.
0: And so that's why we're trying to help you premaritals already, right? But get as much learning as you can now.
1: RestoredMarriages.com. You can click the link, book a time with us. We'd love to help you. And you can also click and download our resolution, conflict resolution guide. Mm-hmm. So look forward to seeing you there. Anyway, back to where we were. Let's pick it up again. So we're on core values and beliefs, this one. Okay.
0: So that's number 14, if you're keeping track.
1: Do two walk together unless they have agreed to do so? Amos 3:3. You know, when it comes to core values, you want to have the same values. You want to have the same beliefs.
0: Mm-hmm.
1: Okay. And it's important. Values are the foundation of your relationship.
0: Yes.
1: You know, they shape the decisions you make, your parenting choices, mm-hmm. finances, everything. It's amazing how much your values play a part.
0: Yes.
1: I think of a story prior to me being married, talking to someone, and I could tell from listening to them what their dream was nothing I was interested in.
0: Mm.
1: And, you know, a lot of times if you stop and you talk and you get into these deep conversations, you can find out what people are interested in, where they're going.
0: Please do.
1: Yeah. And if where they're going, you have no desire to go there, that's a red flag.
0: Let's keep
1: folks.
0: It in the friend zone.
1: Yeah.
0: Right?
1: Yeah.
0: So this is where you talk about your faith and what does faith mean to you, your lifestyle, your worldview. We know as Christians, you know, the Bible tells us, be ye not unequally yoked.
1: Huh?
0: But we know even outside of the Christian faith, there are times when couples do have different faiths and they seem to make it work.
1: Yeah.
0: It's harder, but if you respect each other and have the conversation before, and let me just say this, these conversations you're having before, don't just gloss them over, okay? Don't just think, oh, well, he, you know, or she, they think that now, but they're not going to think that all. They're going to change, or I'll make sure I can... No, don't just gloss over things and think that things are going to change or you don't believe what they're saying. Believe what they say, right?
1: Yeah, they tell you where they're at.
0: They tell you where they are.
1: Listen. You don't need to agree on every detail, mm-hmm. right? And but you do need to align on things that matter to you the most.
0: You really do.
1: And let me say this. If there's something that matters to you and you can't find agreement, you need to stop and take a look at that.
0: Yes.
1: A lot of people, they push by that and, oh, it will change. Mm-mm. And then you get, or she will change. You get married and you realize.
0: That's an issue.
1: That's it. That person is not going to change. Now you got to live with that the rest of your life.
0: Yeah.
1: You learn to deal with it, one or the other.
0: Right. All right. So shared values create peace.
1: Yeah.
0: Conflicting values create confusion. And we know that, you know, confusion is not of the Lord, right?
1: That's right.
0: Okay. So number 15, health and wellness priorities. And this is a topic that's near and dear to my heart. The scripture tells us your body is the temple of the Holy Spirit in 1 Corinthians chapter 6, verse 19, right? Health isn't just physical. It's emotional, mental, and spiritual.
1: Yeah. If one person values fitness and the other values rest, that's the conversation you need to have. If one person prioritizes mental health and the other avoids it, that's another conversation. Yes. And don't avoid these things. It might, you know, some of these conversations might be uncomfortable to have, but you need to have them.
0: Do you have a medical condition?
1: Yeah.
0: Or a mental condition, behavioral health that you've been struggling with? Have that conversation.
1: And you might be afraid to have the conversation because they might reject me or they might.
0: Yeah, but it, you know, true love finds a way. Yeah. And with God, all things are possible. So being open and honest is the key. Marriage means supporting each other's well-being, not judging it.
1: Right. So healthy individuals create healthy marriages.
0: Right.
1: It's all about you being healthy. And a lot of conflicts that people have, they don't realize God's really trying to clean you up. But, you know, you think it's something else.
0: Right. So these conversations that we're going through help you build futures that are intentional, aligned, and God-centered.
1: Yeah. So when we talk openly and we build trust, okay, when we plan together, you build unity.
0: Yes.
1: When you invite God in the middle of it, okay, you build strength.
0: Right.
1: And you need to understand how significant and important it is. That last one is probably the most important one. Bring God into it.
0: Exactly.
1: He'll help you deal with your alignment. He'll help you where you're misaligned.
0: We'll see you next time on Restored Marriages Radio. Let's say a prayer, honey. Ready?
1: Yeah, go ahead.
0: Is there something else you wanted to say?
1: Probably, but go ahead.
0: It's time to go.
1: I can keep talking.
0: Go on. Can talk. So let's pray. Father God, I thank you for this opportunity, for the chance to, or the God-given space to speak to your people, to those that are contemplating, are hoping and wishing and preparing themselves to be a spouse. Lord, we thank you for your wisdom, your knowledge. We want to seek understanding and wisdom and knowledge. God, bless the listeners. You know, we leave them in your hands.
1: Amen.
0: It's in Jesus' name we pray. Amen.
1: So, see you next time on Restored Marriages Radio. If you enjoyed this, share it with someone.
0: Click the like button and share this, whatever.
1: Yeah.
0: Click the subscribe button and click the like.
1: Yeah.
0: Share it, though. That's the important thing. Share this and get the message out that God can restore.
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12: Hello, I'm Philip DeCourcy. It's time to mark your calendars. 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
14: Good afternoon, everyone. This is Maria, your host. So excited to speak to you again today. Last week, I believe, there was a repeat on my stream lining during the 6:30 to 7 live on KPRC and then the podcast. But I was at a graduation with one of my spiritual granddaughters. I have a beautiful spiritual granddaughter that graduated last week, and I couldn't miss it for the world. So today I'm going to follow up on the series that I've been speaking about. And I started out the series about 4 weeks ago when I started out with putting on God's armor. And God doesn't just give you victory. He trains you to walk in it. So this word that I've been sharing, hopefully it's part of that training for you to walk in God's way of his armor. It's just not speaking about it. It's not just knowing the word intellectually. It's literally walking in it. And that's what I'm trying to impress with these teachings. And hopefully I've succeeded in at some point and you've understood it. And if not, I do suggest you read the whole six chapters of Ephesians. So then the next week I gave a message by grace through faith. And that was Ephesians 2. And today it's Ephesians 3. So they all have powerful messages on how to walk and live and live hopefully overcoming sin and sickness, disease, and acquiring and walking according to the course of Jesus, not of this world. Because in Ephesians 2:1-10, and 1:2 says, in which you once walked according to the course of this world, according to the prince of the power of the air, the spirit who now works in the sons of disobedience, among whom also we all once conducted ourselves in the lust of our flesh, fulfilling the desires of the flesh and of the mind, and we were by nature children of wrath, just as the others. And who are the others? The others are people that have not embraced the word of God and Jesus to walk in a way that they take control, that they give control, that they give Jesus the control. And he will guide you, and the Holy Spirit guide you into better ways. It doesn't, sometimes it takes time. And I remember when I first got saved, I received a peace and a redemption and a healing in my heart that I was not even understanding it until I started living in it and walking in it. And suddenly I understood his word. I understood the messages given to me in the church. I understood that direction that I was going to, but boy, did I have a lot of things to still work on. And in that whole process, I realized that God was really transforming me. A lot of good things happened in the immediate encounter that I had with the Lord, and that helped me stay the road with the Holy Spirit and Jesus. But as I went along, I saw how many things he really just ripped off of me that I did not need anymore. Like I had this really special feast that I had no control over. And I just thought that it was okay. When somebody did something wrong, I can come out with it. And one day he just took it away and I didn't do that anymore. So it felt really good not to have to do that anymore, and just love on people and forgive people and move on. So today, chapter 3 of Ephesians, I titled it The Mystery Revealed. And I'm going to share Ephesians 3, chapter 3, scriptures 1-7. And hopefully you have your Bibles, you can follow with me, or if you have a pen and notebook and journal, write notes down and really take this chapter serious, because Ephesians is about our identity. It's about our new identity, the identity that we have now in Christ. And there's a lot of power, there's a lot of impartation from Jesus and Paul, the apostle, in these chapters that teaches us how to walk in that truth. So Ephesians 1-7, I will start, and it says, for this reason, I, Paul, the prisoner of Christ Jesus, for you Gentiles, if indeed you have heard the dispensation of the grace of God, which was given to me for you, how that by revelation he made known to me the mystery I have briefly written already, by which when you read, you may understand by knowledge in the mystery of Christ. And that is the, that was a mystery then, but there's been, it's a mystery when you start your word, when you start to learn, it's a mystery, but it's a beautiful mystery that brings transformation, and it fills our hearts with the kind of peace that helps us go through even the difficult times, that we don't get rattled out of control. We stay focused on the Lord and the Holy Spirit, and it really does carry your burden. So learning that and carrying, walking in that way, we realize that how much simpler it is, life and the hurdles and the troubles that we have to forbear in this life, that we don't have to succumb to the anxiety and the hate and the things that the way the world deals with stuff. We are going to deal with things the way Jesus deals, and the way that Paul, his apostle, is teaching us. So going back to the word, Ephesians 3:5, continuing on, says, which in other ages was not made known to the sons of men, as it has now been revealed by the Spirit of his holy apostles and prophets. So 3:6, that the Gentiles, that means you and me, the non-Jews, we're not in Jerusalem, we're the rest of the world. And I'm one of them, you're one of them, or maybe you're not, maybe you are Jewish, it's okay. So that the Gentiles should be fellow heirs of the same body and partakers of his promise in Christ through the gospel, of which I became a minister according to the gift of grace of God given to me by the effective working of his power. And as you can hear in this chapter, she talks a lot about his power. We must understand that that power, we are heirs of that power. It's power to walk in his ways, power to overcome evil, power to overcome anxiety, power to overcome sickness, power to work through it with a peace of mind that the Lord Jesus Christ, the King of heaven, is with us, and the Father of lights is constantly with us and watching over us. So that in itself, the belief and the trust that we have in Jesus, allow us to work through in of his power, be part of that power. So it's very important that you receive that knowledge and carry it as your own and adapt it as your own. And you're not less. You're good enough for that power. He chose you, and you accept that, and that's how you're going to be, and that's where you're going. So in chapter 2, we discuss how our caring fathers is so invested in us that the Bible calls us his workmanship. Actually, his workmanship, because as we're going through that process, he's building us up into something beautiful, something better, something kind, something loving. And some of us didn't have anything like that before we came to the Lord. I thought I was very kind, and I was. There was a side of me that was very loving and very, very caring. But there was a side of me, when things went wrong, you didn't want to see that side. I could hardly handle myself in that side of it. Anger, vengeance, anything you can imagine, depending on the situation. But this is so much better, so much lighter, so much kinder. It actually is very peaceful to live that way. It's very, very healthy, too, for our well-being. It really affects our health when we let emotions kind of ravel our feelings, and it affects your health. It affected mine, So my health gets better as I get remain teachable, because things always can improve. And God knows that. And even me teaching this word is uplifting me to be better. It's helping me to improve my own process. This is about submitting to his process, even when we can't see the end result. Well, when I didn't understand this process, I would get anxious. When is this going to happen? When am I going to feel better? When am I going to see the healing? When am I going to not get mad when somebody says this and that? But you stay focused on Jesus and the time. The word says, and when the time comes, he will do it. And this is the kind of word that Jesus used to speak to his disciples to teach them. The process was easy. It just took our patience and understanding that it was God's timing. Many times it's his timing. We don't always have to wait. Many times we have miracles or we have instant results. And I've had every one of them. I've had miracles, I've had instant results, and then I've had a waiting time. Why did I have a waiting time? Because I think it teaches us patience through that. And also faith, because once it happens, after the waiting is like there's more exciting, more celebration, more like you begin to see why you needed that process to grow and develop and be ready for that response so that you would not lose it or you would not respond to it in a wrong way where you would not enjoy it as much if he had not put you through that process. Paul the Apostle saw himself as a prisoner, not of Rome, but of Jesus, for the sake of the gospel. Apostle, prophets are honored as part of the foundation along with Jesus. And right along with it, we are included now. In those days, it was apostles, prophets. They were evangelizing the world. And they are honored as part of this foundation, and so are we, so are you. Many of you are maybe not have a platform yet, but you are out sharing your faith. You're helping build that foundation along with Jesus. Every little bit that we do is building that foundation along with Jesus. And this is an essential cornerstone that orients us and stabilizes the whole temple, the whole body of believers. Believing Jews, Gentiles are fitted together to create a dwelling place for God on the earth. So Paul, like a prophet, received revelation of God's plan that in the past had been a mystery. He began to speak and share with people, and he was bold and he was very intentional about the mysteries that he was bringing out in the open and sharing with people and allowing people to impart and come in. And he was imparting what Jesus had revealed to him and allowing people to come in and become part of that plan. So by the Spirit, apostles and prophets reveal that it was always God's purpose. So even in the Old Testament, God chose the nations in Christ, the Jew, the Gentiles, and everyone was included. However, in the book of Acts, during the process of Jesus, when he came in, they were having arguments. Do the Gentiles belong or do they not belong? And then they got mad at Peter because he was talking to the non-Jewish. And the people had some real ideas about Gentiles because they were not understanding when God talked about the nations. He spoke of it in the Old Testament. As you read along and understand the Old Testament as well, you will hear how God spoke about the nations as his own. So this was not a common interpretation of the Old Testament until Christ commanded the people, the apostles, to go to the nations. he began to commend what was already written. But many people didn't understand it, so they were fighting it for a while. Peter was also chosen to speak to the Gentiles. Matthew 28:19-20, Jesus spoke this, and he said, "Go, therefore, and make disciples of all nations, baptizing them in the name of the Father and of the Son and of the Holy Spirit, teaching them to observe all things that I have commanded them and you. And lo, I am with you always, even to the end of the age." So Jesus was saying he is with us. He would be with us forever, and he is with us now. The word of God says, wherever two or more are gathered in his name, there I will be. And you and I, even though we are doing it through this stream, and I'm speaking through this microphone and you're listening to me there, we are speaking about Jesus' purposes and mysteries in our lives and what he's brought to us, and he is in our midst. Regardless of our distance, there is no distance.

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3: Little words only describe a little touch of what heaven is really like. And number 9:8-9 says, and to make all see what is the fellowship of the mystery, which from the beginning of the ages has been hidden in God who created all things through Jesus Christ. And number 10 says, 8:10, Ephesians 3:8-10 says, to the intent that now the manifold wisdom of God might be made known by the church to the principalities and powers in the heavenly places. And the principalities and powers, he's talking about the enemy, the devil himself. We are making known to him that we are filled with God and his power and his might, and that he is now defeated. Now, are they dwelling around you? Yes, but do we have the power and the authority in the heavenly places to destroy principalities and bad evil spirits that want to dwell around us? Or in any way, that's why we can bless people and pray for people and see them recover. How do they recover? They recover from this world, or they can recover from a sickness if they're already saved. I myself have laid hands on people and seen them recover from cancer, lupus, or even a broken heart, or even suicide. I've seen it all. But is it mine to brag? No, it's my Lord Jesus working through me to see people recover. And it's not about us taking that and running with that and trying to make ourselves famous because we did this and that. No, God can use anybody. Your hands can be anointed. You just got to say yes to God. So according to the eternal purpose, which means that God had an eternal purpose, which he accomplished in Christ Jesus our Lord, in whom we have boldness and access and confidence through faith in him. So see, our faith is very important. How do you fear your faith? By hearing, reading, and studying his word. Scrutinize his word. Question it. When you come to a word that doesn't make sense to me, look to you, which I do to me. Look it up. Look up the whole meaning and the reflection from a biblical dictionary, or maybe even a main dictionary, and figure out that word, because it'll give you a full message. Therefore, I ask that you do not lose heart at my tribulation for you, which is your glory. So basically, I will translate. He says, don't be upset when you see me getting beat up and getting attacked and getting persecuted. Recognize that I am in the glory of God, regardless of what you see. And Paul stood by that glory, and that's why he made it through the difficult, hard times when they were throwing rocks at him, wanting to kill him. And he ran and ran, and he still preached the holy word of God. Thank you, Jesus, for that. So Christians have boldness and confidence, access to God through faith in Jesus. So right now, I'm going to lead you into a prayer of salvation, and lead you to be that Christian filled with boldness and confidence, and so you can have access through God and faith to Jesus. God is the Father of all, in that he loves and provides and gave us identity and longs for the return of every person from far from him. So if you're far from him, I want to lead you

to the Lord right now. And just follow with me. Lord Jesus, come into my heart. Be Lord of my life. I forsake my sins. Forgive all my sins. I want to ask you to forgive me. Holy Spirit, come in and guide me. Be my complete guide, and I surrender all my life to you right now. And I thank you. I thank you for the salvation that you are bestowing upon me, even in this moment. So scripture clearly states that some people's respect, that have not respected God the Father, and unbelievers put their life in, when they trust him, they are adopted by God as sons and daughters. So if you accept that him this afternoon, you are an adopted son and daughter. So please take your salvation serious. Find a Bible, find a good church, get someone to teach you Bible studies, and get baptized, because God is provided all of these things for you. So I thank you for participating today. In Jesus' name, I pray. Amen.

0: Thank you for joining us on Preparing the Way Ministries with Maria Rapalea. We pray today's message has strengthened your faith and brought you closer to Christ. We hope you'll join us again next week for more Bible teachings, prayer, and inspiration. Until then, keep living for Jesus and growing in your relationship with Him. God bless.
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10: Welcome to Grace to You Weekend, the Bible teaching ministry of John MacArthur. I'm your host, Phil Johnson. You and I and everyone enters this world as condemned criminals, sinners before a holy God. Yet if you're a Christian, your penalty has been paid, and right now you have amazing spiritual blessing at your disposal. But do you really know all that's in your spiritual bank account? What is this spiritual treasure, and how do you tap into it? Today on Grace to You, John MacArthur is going to help you recognize, appreciate, and use the infinite wealth that's yours if you're a believer in Christ. His series from Ephesians chapter 1 is called Richer Than You Think. Here's John with today's lesson.
9: Let's look together at Ephesians chapter 1. Ephesians chapter 1. We have begun what will prove to be a greatly beneficial study of a marvelous word from God, the letter to the Ephesians. And we're looking at verses 6 to 10, discussing the theme of redemption as Paul speaks of it in this section. Now let's look at this as it unfolds in our text. We see five aspects of redemption as Paul speaks. First of all, the Redeemer. Let's look together at verse 6. Grace would be the antecedent. Grace through which He hath made us accepted in the Beloved One, in whom we have redemption. Who then is our Redeemer? In whom do we have redemption? The Beloved One. That's what he says. We have been accepted in the Beloved One. You see, because we are in Christ, because by faith we are made one with Jesus, because we are His body, because we are Christ in the world, we therefore are acceptable to God in Him. And it is in Him that we have redemption. There's only one Redeemer, beloved, and that's the Beloved One. Second, not only do we see the Redeemer, but the redeemed. Who are the redeemed? Who are? Well, it's very, very clear. It's the us and the we. The us of verse 6 and the we of verse 7. Us accepted, we have redemption. So we see the Redeemer and the redeemed. And thirdly, the redemptive price. That's in verse 7, the redemptive price. It says, in whom we have redemption through what? His blood. That was the price. How did it happen? What was the price to buy us out of the slave market of sin? What was the price to take us back and set us free? How was that bondage broken? How was that price paid? Well, it's very clear. The wages of sin is death. The price was death. Somebody had to die. And Jesus did. In whom we have redemption through His blood, Christ's blood, Jesus' blood. And let me say this to you again. This is simply a metonym for His death. Jesus couldn't just cut Himself and bleed on somebody and redeem them. This is simply a way of saying that He poured out His life, you see. Speaking of a sacrificial, substitutionary, violent death for sin. It's just a way of saying it. The point is a life poured out. It implies substitution. The New Testament says, for example, He gave His blood. The New Testament also says He gave His soul. The New Testament says He gave His life, and the New Testament says He gave Himself. It all means the very same thing. He died for us. He was a substitute on the cross for us. We should be there. We should have been there. We should die. We should pay the price. We should be able to do that on our own. That's what would be pure justice. But God's justice is mingled with His mercy. So God provided a substitute. And the substitute was Jesus. And His blood and His death actually, now get it, actually made redemption. The blood of bulls and goats through all the sacrificial system were simply symbolic and typical. His death was actual. It did it. For by one offering He perfected forever them that are sanctified. Oh, by His blood poured out, He paid the price. And He offers us the purchase price to buy us back from the slave market of sin and turn us loose and set us free. Well, I tell you, when I think about that, it's no wonder that Peter said what he said in 1 Peter 1:18, "For as much as you know that you were not redeemed with corruptible things, like silver and gold from your vain manner of life received by tradition from your fathers, but with the precious blood of Christ." No wonder he thought it was precious, huh? The blood of Jesus, indication of His sacrificial substitutionary death, frees us from the guilt of sin, the condemnation of sin, the power of sin, the penalty of sin, and someday even the presence of sin. So the Redeemer, the redeemed, and the redemptive price. Fourth, Paul talks about the redemptive results. What does it mean to be redeemed? What are the results? He presents two areas of results. First of all, in verse 7, the forgiveness of sins according to the riches of His grace, in whom we have redemption through His blood, which means the forgiveness of sins according to the riches of His grace. Forgiveness. Oh, man, that's a fabulous word, an absolutely thrilling word with so much meaning and so much richness that no way in one sermon could we ever, ever possibly talk about it. Jesus said when He was teaching the people to keep His supper, He said, "This is the blood of the New Testament, which is shed for many for the forgiveness of sins." Matthew 26:28. That's part of it. That's the redemptive result, forgiveness. I don't know about you, but it's nice to be forgiven, isn't it? Oh, what an inheritance. Forgiveness. Israel in the Old Testament understood this. You know, when they had the Day of Atonement, Yom Kippur, the Day of National Atonement for Sin, there were two goats that were used by the high priest. The blood of one goat was sprinkled on the altar. The other goat, the priest went up to that goat, put his hands on that goat's head, and as it were, he laid all the people's sins on the head of that goat. He confessed the people's sins on the head of that goat, and that goat was then taken out and sent into the wilderness, where it could never find its way back again. It symbolized the taking of sin and sending it away where it would never, ever be seen again. Beloved, that is exactly the word used here for forgiveness. It is the Greek word aphiemi, which means to send away, never to return. Our sins, then, have been sent away, never to return. Isn't that incredible? Now, listen to me. Remember where we are in chapter 1. All of this was happening in the mind of God before the world began. Your sins and mine were already in God's mind, totally forgiven before the world was ever created. What a thought. And some Christians go around so depressed because they think God's going to just, you know, really hold everything against them. No, the goat was sent away, so were your sins. Let me show you something. In Psalm 103, I like to talk about this subject close to home. You don't have to look it up. Just kind of listen. You can jot it down. Psalm 103, 12. Here's how far that goat went. Are you ready for this? As far as the east is from the west, so far hath he removed our transgressions from us. Anybody know how many miles that is? The east from the west? Infinity, isn't it? Has to be. Let me tell you another one. Isaiah 44:22. That's Psalm 103:12. Isaiah 44:22. This is good. It says this: I have blotted out like a thick cloud thy transgressions, and like a cloud thy sins, for I have redeemed thee. You see? And redemption is forgiveness. Blotted out, forgotten, removed, sent away. And then I especially love Micah 7:18. Who is a God like unto thee, who pardons iniquity, passes by the transgression of the remnant of his heritage, retains not his anger forever, delights in mercy. Now verse 19, he will turn again, he will have compassion on us, he will subdue our iniquities, thou wilt cast all their sins into the depths of what? The sea. They are in the depths of the sea, as far as infinity in opposite directions. They are gone. They are aphiemi. They are sent away, never to come back again. All of this in the mind of God before the world began was already done. When Jesus comes into our lives, he says to us what he said to that terrible, scarred woman who was caught in the act of adultery. Woman, neither do I condemn thee. Go and sin no more. And Paul says, there is therefore now in Christ no, what? Condemnation. Forgiven, sent away, dismissed. You say, but I don't deserve it. That isn't the point. Of course you don't deserve it, neither do I. It's through his blood. And by the way, forgiveness is complete. My little children, he's forgiven you all your trespasses for his name's sake, 1 John 2:12. Ephesians 4:32, be tenderhearted, forgiving one another, even as God for Christ's sake hath forgiven you. Colossians 2:13, he's forgiven you all your trespasses. People think, well, you know, it only when I was saved, they were all forgiven. But since then, man, I got to struggle to keep the slate clean. No, they were all forgiven before you were ever born. When Jesus died on the cross, they were all there. When God had it in his mind before the world began, it was all there. It was all taken care of. It was all finished. And it's just what Jesus said to Peter. If you've once had a bath, all you need each day is to just kind of wash your feet off a little bit when they get dusty. And as you walk through the world and day to day you sin, the Holy Spirit does a little dusting work just to keep you clean. And that's what 1 John 1:9, he's faithful and just to keep on cleansing us. See, it's constant, constant, constant. You say, that means God accepts me. That's right. God accepts you. He accepts you in the Beloved One, not on the basis of your good looks or your mind or your works, but on the basis of his plan from before the foundation of the world. There are no second-class Christians. We're all in Christ, as Christ, beloved sons, totally forgiven. And if you can't forgive yourself, you've got a God complex. You're saying, well, the reason I can't forgive him, I know God forgives me, but I know some things he doesn't know. You can't say that. Or else you could say, well, I'm actually a higher standard. You got a real problem. You think you're God. Why should you remember what he forgot before the foundation of the world? Do you know that? Whew, that's exciting. And that's why you're accepted. And if he accepts you, accept yourself. You know, you imagine somebody come up to me and say, I'm a personal friend of the president. Well, you are. Well, very nice. I'm a personal friend of the vice president, secretary of state, governor, mayor. And list about 50 famous people. I would say to him, that's wonderful. However, I am a personal friend of the Almighty God of the universe. Furthermore, He thinks I am fantastic. Do you realize that right now he is up there preparing a place for me so that when I leave here, I'll be dwelling with him forever? Additionally, he has granted to me all good things, as much as I need, for whenever I need, of all that he possesses. And not only that, we talk about it every day. You forget who you are? God sees everything in stark, naked reality and says, in spite of it all, I'm satisfied with you because I'm satisfied with my son and you're in him. See? And I forgive you everything from before the foundation of the world for as long as you live. Got to talk about one other thing. The end of verse 7. You say, but how much forgiveness? I don't know if he's got enough to go around. Oh, yeah. According to the riches of his grace. Now, watch that phrase. According to. It's all grace. Just remember that. Grace is undeserved favor. It's all grace based on his love. But he always gives us according to his riches. How rich is he? He's rich, believe me. Unspeakable riches, right? There aren't any words, so there's no sense of trying to describe it. He has enough and more than enough. He has infinite grace. So he always gives us forgiveness according to. The Bible doesn't say out of, it says according to. And that's a relative rather than an absolute. Like, for example, if I go to a rich man, he's a millionaire, and I say, oh, I have a need for $25,000 for a wonderful project I'd like to do. Oh, it's so important to me. Would you mind supporting this project? My brother would be happy to, and he writes me out a check, $25. I say, $25. This is out of your riches. I go to another rich man. I say, rich man, I need $25,000 for this wonderful project for the Lord's work. He sits down and writes me a check, $30,000, says, there's an extra $5 in case you need some more. Oh, you gave me according to your riches. See the difference? When God gives, he doesn't give out of, he gives what? According to. Always in abundance. Forgiveness according to his riches. As rich as he is, that's how forgiving he is. All right, now the second one. The first result, forgiveness, the second one is wisdom and prudence, verse 8, in which he's abounded toward us in all wisdom and prudence. Again, whenever God does something, he abounds. He doesn't just hand stuff out in little tiny increments. He dumps it on you. He abounds super abundantly. In two things, wisdom and prudence. Now, this is the positive side. The negative side, forgiveness. The positive side, wisdom and prudence. He forgave us, and now he gives us his plan. Let me distinguish these words. He made to overflow. The verb means to overflow, to superabound. The first word, wisdom, is Sophia. It has to do with wisdom in eternal things, like life and death and God and man and sin and eternity and time, and it's theological. But the second word is prudence, and it's phronesis in the Greek, and it simply means insight into earthly things, day-to-day living. Now, as a Christian, we not only have forgiveness, that takes care of the negative, but positively, God gives us the equipment to understand him and to walk through the world on a day-to-day basis. Isn't that super? Wisdom and insight. So that we're not just pie in the sky spinning off great theological truths. We know how to put it into work. So by wonderful grace, he forgives our sin, and then he dumps into our minds and pours through our hands and feet and mouths principles for spiritual living in the midst of a world like ours. Spiritual discernment. We're the wisest. God has taken us into his confidence. Listen, God thinks so highly of you, beloved, as a Christian, that he has given you the secrets of the universe. And by the way, if there's anything you don't know, you can get it. Real quick, because James 1 says, if any man lack wisdom, let him what? Ask of God who gives to all men liberally and holds nothing back. I'm telling you, people. Not only has he taken care of the sin problem, but he's opened up to us the concept of his truth and how to live it in the world. That's the result of redemption. I mean, that's real freedom. Lastly, the redemptive reason. Why did he do it all? What's the intention of it? What's the purpose? Verse 9. Having made known unto us the mystery of his will, that's right, he told us this mystery of the church and the body and all these fantastic things, according to his good pleasure, which he purposed in himself. He did it on his own, with his own desires in mind, for himself. But why did he do this? Why this incredible revelation? Why this amazing reality of salvation and redemption? In order that in the dispensation of the fullness of times, and beloved, that means the millennial kingdom and right on out into eternity. When time is filled up, when the end comes, when the kingdom arrives and eternity comes, the new heaven and the new earth ultimately, of course, are seen there. He will gather together in one all things in Christ, which are in heaven and which are on earth, even in him. Listen. God is redeeming in order that he might gather everything to himself. That will be the day when Paul said to the Philippians, every knee shall bow and every tongue shall confess that Jesus is Lord, to the glory of God the Father, whether they be on earth, in heaven, or under the earth. Christ will gather the universe into unity. Right now, the universe is splintered, it is scattered, it is splattered, it is divided. Satan rules, demons rule, and God will call all things into one in Christ, and there will be incredible and eternal unity in him, all things redeemed. Why is he redeeming us? To make us a part of the final goal of history, to bring all things to himself. And the rebels purged out, dismissed from his presence. That's the purpose. Macbeth said it, history is a tale told by an idiot full of sound and fury signifying nothing. Wrong. That's wrong. God has an absolutely clear, wonderful purpose. The completion of history. Everything comes together. You begin to see it in his millennial kingdom, ultimately in the new heavens and the new earth, all things one in Christ. Are you redeemed? If you are, I hope you're thankful. All that God could possibly give, he's given to you. He planned it in the past. He worked it out in the present in order that you might experience the fullness of it in the future. And it's all yours through faith in Jesus Christ.
10: You're listening to Grace to You Weekend, the Bible teaching ministry of John MacArthur. John's current series is titled Richer Than You Think. Now, today John talked about divine election. It's a subject that many Christians find challenging to understand and accept. In fact, some people may conclude that it's better just to avoid the topic altogether, since it can lead to confusion and maybe even disagreement and debate. Well, some years ago, we asked John why we should deal with the doctrine of election at all, and here's what he said.
11: Yeah, why deal with the doctrine of election at all? The safe route would be to avoid it. Until people hear it from some other source, hear it maligned, or discover it themselves in the Word of God and need an explanation. Well, let me take the opposite view. I believe that anyone should understand the doctrine of election at the very beginning of their grasp of salvation. And I base that on Jesus' conversation with Nicodemus. Nicodemus wanted to know how to have eternal life, how to enter into the kingdom. And what's the first thing Jesus said to him? He said, you must be born from above. In other words, something has to happen to you that comes from heaven. Something has to happen to you that you have no part in. You didn't have any part in your physical birth, and you don't have any part in your spiritual birth. So here is Jesus evangelizing this non-believer, this religious Pharisee, and the first thing he tells him is that he is seeking something that only God in his sovereign power can provide. I don't think we need to hide this doctrine. I think it needs to be right up front. I've dealt with literally dying sinners who have said, what do I do? I don't want to perish. I don't want to go to hell. And I've said to them, salvation is a gift from God. It comes from heaven. You need to be born from above. All you can do is ask. All you can do is ask. And God promises that if you ask, he will hear that prayer and answer.
10: That's right. And friends, subjects like election are complex, to say the least. You won't have all your questions answered in just one sermon. So to dig even deeper into more important and comforting truths about salvation in Christ, let me recommend John MacArthur's book called The Doctrines of Grace, published just in the past year. 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Now for our entire staff, I'm Phil Johnson with a question. 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Well, John MacArthur's upcoming study called Enjoying God can help revitalize your communion with the Lord. So be here for 30 minutes of unleashing God's truth, one verse at a time, on the next Grace to You Weekend.
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12: In the new movie Pressure, now in theaters, we're invited into the prelude to the World War II Battle of D-Day. But before Allied troops storm the beach at Normandy, there's another storm behind the scenes. A seemingly simple question from General Dwight Eisenhower, will the weather be okay, turns into an intense battle in its own right. Now, you might not think that a dispute about weather would make for a gripping movie-length premise, but Pressure tells a surprisingly engrossing story. Most of the drama in this PG-13 film takes place at Allied HQ, though we do see some violent snippets of battle. Some profanity turns up, too. So we're giving Pressure a 3 out of 5 for family friendliness. Read the full review at PluggedIn.com/radio. I'm Adam Holtz with the Plugged In Movie Review by Focus on the Family.
14: 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A child prodigy who invented a mechanical calculator while just a teenager. Pascal knew something about reaping rewards for work done well, yet it was Pascal who wrote, "Noble deeds that are concealed are most esteemed." 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
27: Welcome to another edition of Around the County. Today we have some important information to share with you, so we have on Executive Director of Pregnancy Care Clinic, Josh McClure. Josh, how are you doing today?
28: Doing well, thanks. It's a great day.
27: It is. Thank you for taking time out of your busy day to come on Around the County. And right away, I want to give out contact information right in the top of the show here. If you're dealing with unplanned pregnancy, you can go to the website unplannedparenthood.org if you're seeking help. 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Also, you can call them. The Santee phone number is 619-442-4357. That's 619-442-4357. The San Diego phone number, 619-326-8595. That's 619-326-8595. Here we are, Josh, two guys talking about pregnancy, but it just goes to show the importance of everybody getting involved. It takes two, you know, man and a woman to create a child. So here we are talking about pregnancy, and we are going to talk about in a little bit about how you can get involved as easy as filling up a baby bottle. So, Josh, first of all, tell us about Pregnancy Care Clinic and its mission here in San Diego.
28: Okay, so Pregnancy Care Clinic was founded in 1993, and the mission is to reach out and help young people that are facing unintended pregnancy with resources and supplies and medical services to help them through the decision-making process of an unplanned pregnancy. Pregnancy Care Clinic became a medical clinic in 2005, and we've been offering medical services since then. So it is pregnancy verification, ultrasound, and STI testing. All of these things are used early on in pregnancy to help them make an informed choice. Our mission is one of education, and our belief and understanding is that an informed client will choose life. And that's what our hope is. That's the heart of our mission.
27: And you have two locations currently.
28: Yes, we have a location in Southeast San Diego, just a little bit above National City. And then we also have one in Santee that's a temporary location. We are currently renovating our new home in El Cajon. And both of these are permanent locations.
27: Okay. And you have a new, a third one coming soon, correct?
28: Right. That's the location in El Cajon.
27: Okay.
28: We purchased the building about a year ago, and we just got our plans through the city. So we are going to be moving forward with building out that clinic space. So we're very excited to get that place open.
27: That's great. That's great. You have three and hopefully more to come in the future with the help of, you know, support of our listeners and other people out there. So can you go more into what services Pregnancy Care Clinic provides to individuals and the families?
28: Yes. So again, everything centers around education and support. So we have pregnancy testing, ultrasound, and STI testing. These are our medical services provided by medical professionals. And then we have support services. So material items like diapers, wipes, and baby clothes, maternity clothes. And then we have educational services for childbirth education, lactation consultation. We have our Moms Helping Moms program, parenting class. And for those that have chose abortion in the past and are having difficulties or struggles with the aftermath, then we have after abortion healing, which we typically would see somebody about, you know, about 10 years after the fact. Because a lot of women are told, hey, you know what, move on with your life. Now you can go and accomplish your goals. And they find out that it's much more difficult than they ever imagined. And they need additional help. They really need some hope. And our after abortion healing is centered around restoring your relationship with God and receiving His forgiveness and restoration with our Creator.
27: Yeah. Wow. What a blessing that you provide that. Someone out there needs your services. The website, unplannedparenthood.org, unplannedparenthood.org. The Santee phone number is 619-442-4357, 619-442-4357, or the San Diego location, 619-326-8595. That's 619-326-8595. They've got a text line, 619-442-0389. That's 619-442-0389. That's the text line. If you'd rather text for information, you can do it right there. And if you'd like to donate and support, you know, get those ultrasounds to the mothers, you can go to supportpcc.com. 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Tell us about the ultrasound. I mean, you're a father yourself. What is it like for a parent to, the first time to see their child on an ultrasound? How was it for you?
28: I'll tell you, you know, I'd been doing this job for quite a while. I don't get to sit in on ultrasounds or really a lot of our services with our clients. I'm more the leader here. I have fantastic people to help with all the hands-on work with our clients.
27: Yeah.
28: But the ultrasound, after being here for so long, we went in and did my oldest daughter's ultrasound, and it was remarkable. There's nothing like seeing your daughter, your child's heart beating on that screen. And you become acutely aware that we're talking about life. And as I said, I've been doing this for several years prior to that, but seeing that image, it's game changer. All the false ideas that the world likes to say, things like, well, this is a blob of tissue, this is a lump of cells, this is a parasite, oh, it's just a fetus, you know, anything to dehumanize. Well, when you look on that screen, there's one conclusion. You're talking about a baby. You see eyes, fingers, toes, and a heart movement, waving. You see God's creative effort, and all described in a few moments on the screen. It's fantastic. And it's a deeply educational moment that our clients, they desperately need it.
27: Yeah.
28: Because they're being told false truth.
27: Yeah. Nowadays, the technology, I mean, it's almost like 3D now. So it's kind of come a long way from the ones I used to see where it's two-dimensional, very grainy. The ultrasounds now are almost kind of like three-dimensional.
28: Yes. There are ultrasound machines that produce images that are, you know, very 3D, very lifelike. You know, when I first started, we had an ultrasound machine that the image was so grainy, It was the original machine that we started with in I think 2005 when we started doing ultrasound. And it was really difficult to see the images. And as that machine reached the end of its life, we brought in a couple of vendors to kind of test drive ultrasound machines. And my nurses were so mad at me because the images were so much better on the new machines, and that they had been, you know, striving and working so hard with this grainy image to try to provide this education. And here we brought in these new machines, and the images were so crystal clear, and you know, they almost wouldn't let me wait to bring in the next one to try the next one. They just wanted that one right away.
27: Yeah, that's funny. It's important that the services you provide, and that's ultrasounds is one of them. Like you said, it's so important for the mother to see that. And I don't know what the percentage is, but I know there's a stat out there that when a mother sees that ultrasound, most of the time they choose life.
28: Very much so. Now, we have clients that come in and we do the ultrasound. They want to know how far along they are, and they'll refuse to look at the screen. And, you know, we can't make them look.
27: Yeah.
28: But it's undeniable that when they see that image on the screen, they're going to recognize we're talking about a human life, not just potential life or some kind of proto baby. That's not what they see.
27: Yeah.
28: They're seeing something recognizable.
27: Yeah. And so someone out there needs your services. The website, unplannedparenthood.org, unplannedparenthood.org. The Santee phone number is 619-442-4357, 619-442-4357, or the San Diego location, 619-326-8595. That's 619-326-8595. And even cooler, they've got a text line. So 619-442-0389. That's 619-442-0389. That's the text line. If you'd rather text for information, you can do it right there. And if you'd like to donate and support, you know, get those ultrasounds to the mothers, you can go to supportpcc.com. 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Josh, tell us about the baby bottle fundraiser and how people can get involved by filling a baby bottle.
28: Yeah, it's a small thing. We don't think about change a whole lot. In fact, I was at a store the other day and I decided to pay with cash and they handed me change and I was going, what am I going to do with this? you know, we all have that jar of change, or we've got the little tray in the car. You know, all that change, you pull it all together. And if you have a whole church coming together and doing a baby bottle fundraiser, it adds up very quickly. And it's a simple way to get involved and to help support the life-saving work Pregnancy Care Clinic. And it goes well with times like Mother's Day and Father's Day. So we're coming up on Father's Day. You know, you and I are two guys talking about pregnancy and options and abortion, but you know, we need more guys involved.
27: Yeah.
28: I believe that the more that men stand up and defend life, the greater the impact and the more likelihood that we'll see abortions made unthinkable in this country.
27: Yeah.
28: But picking up a baby bottle from your church and then filling it with change and bringing it back a couple weeks later, this is a really easy way for a church to get involved with us. And it doesn't involve the church needing to dip into their financial reserves necessarily, which oftentimes our churches struggle too. So it's easy for a pastor to be approached by somebody in the church saying, hey, I'd like to do a baby bottle fundraiser for Pregnancy Care Clinic. And it's easy for a pastor to say yes to that.
27: That's very cool. And shout out to my church because they're involved. They were handing out baby bottles last Sunday, Calvary Chapel, Jericho Road. Good job doing your part. And hopefully get those baby bottles filled up. You actually can fill a lot of change in there. And cash does fit in there too. You can roll it up.
28: Oh, yeah. You can fit whole dollar bills in there. You can fit silver and gold dollars in there.
27: yes, for sure. Fill those baby bottles up. So back to the clinic. Who typically comes to the clinic and what are some of the common needs you see?
28: Right. So people that come in are typically, they're of childbearing age, early, typically. So you're talking about mostly college age women. So they're just getting started with their life. They might be in a situation where they are, you know, living with a boyfriend, or they were irresponsible with a boyfriend and they were caught with a positive pregnancy test and they're just really not sure what to do. And so we're there to help them walk through that decision-making process. But really, the clients that need us are the ones that, I mean, it crosses all the socioeconomic and racial and, I mean, all the different lines you can think of. Humans are very good at making babies. And when we step outside of God's plan for that, it results in a lot of challenges. And for our clients, as they come in, they're facing, if it's an unintended pregnancy, they're facing three difficult choices. Parenting. I know you're not a parent yet, but I can tell you it's a challenge. 18 years, or sometimes 30. and then placing for adoption is challenging. It's for some crazy reasons, our culture does not look kindly on people that choose adoption, and it should not be the case, especially amongst the Christian world, because, I mean, adoption is at the foundation of so much of what the Bible teaches.
27: Yeah,
28: it's really fascinating if you go and do a deep dive on that. The third option is abortion, and, you know, oftentimes the church and you know, conservative people tend to think that, well, people are just looking at this as the easy way out. But I'll tell you, as women are going through that process, it's not easy. It's not an easy choice either. And now they might not be thinking about the ramifications and the hardship that can come as a result. And it does appear a little bit like it's an easier way. It's certainly understandable why our culture might choose, why women might choose abortion. We can have an empathetic understanding and vehemently disagree with them taking a life in that way. But we can understand why they would consider it. It's not hard to understand
27: that. Well, I hope anybody that's listening out there today that may be dealing with unplanned pregnancy realize that there's support out there for them, that they're not there by themselves. The pregnancy care clinic's there to help you. And even with the text line, there's privacy. Someone out there needs your services. The website, unplannedparenthood.org, unplannedparenthood.org. The Santee phone number is 619-442-4357, 619-442-4357, or the San Diego location, 619-326-8595. That's 619-326-8595. They've got a text line. So 619-442-0389. That's 619-442-0389. That's the text line. If you'd rather text for information, you can do it right there. And if you'd like to donate and support Pregnancy Care Clinic, you can go to supportpcc.com. 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Josh, how do you ensure the person's privacy when they come into your clinic?
28: Right. We're very protective of our clients' confidentiality. All of our records are contained. We don't release anything. We have regular trainings. It's interesting to think about, but it's very easy to be in this community and potentially see a client or see somebody. And one of the things that I do when I see somebody that I recognize, and I say, I know her from somewhere in my mind, I immediately say, can't say that.
27: Yeah.
28: Can't say that. I don't want to put anybody in a position where they might have to reveal how they know me. But extensive training is really important. How we communicate about our clients, how we share. We even have doctor's offices calling for records, and we have to be really careful about how we release those records as well.
27: Yeah. you have to get, I'm sure you have to get approval first or signature or something like that. So one more time, can you tell a little bit more about how listeners could get involved, whether they're voluntary, donating, or just spreading awareness?
28: Yes, absolutely. We have five ways that people can get involved. The first number one thing that we need is people praying for us. We are actively engaged in spiritual warfare here. We are messing with the devil's stuff, and he hates our kids and he hates us. And we need people praying.
27: Yeah,
28: absolutely. The second way is volunteering. We typically look for 4 hours a week, and we try to have it consistent so that you can schedule around that. But we have lots of different volunteer opportunities for people to get involved. Yes, of course, donating. We want people to have the opportunity to support us. Baby bottles is one way. We also put on several events a year. On Thursday, we actually

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3: How can you be a defender of life and speak out? 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
4: 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Do you have a date for that?
3: It is in at the end of July.
4: Okay.
3: I think the last weekend in July.
4: And if they go to supportpcc.com, is there more information on that event there?
3: Yes, there's a whole events page that has all of our other events.
4: Okay. And do you have a newsletter?
3: We have a newsletter that goes out 3 times a year.
4: Okay.
3: Yeah. And if you are plugged in either on our prayer list or on our or have donated at any time, you'll get that 3 times a year.
4: Okay. Well, we're unfortunately running out of time here. What, Josh, what message would you like to leave our listeners with today?
3: So, you know, pregnancy care clinics, our focus and our desire is to speak up for the voiceless, to protect the unborn that do not have anybody speaking out for them. And it is also for us to provide support and welcome to, you know, the unborn and the newborn babies, welcoming these kids into our community and supporting women after the fact. A lot of times we get accused of just being pro-birth, but the reality is that the Christian community has decided, really nationwide, we have a very large network of pregnancy centers across the nation. The Christian community has determined that the pregnancy care clinic needs to be here to support women in this decision-making process and to support after the decision is made, which is the material support, diapers, wipes, baby clothes, formula, maternity clothes. The Christian church is very generous, and it is really unfair for the church to be accused of only caring about babies in the womb or only being pro-birth. That is not the case. We are the church is remarkably supportive, and it's something that we can all feel very, very proud about. And when we get challenged in that, we need to be able to stand up and say, well, that just isn't the case. I support pregnancy care clinic. That's how I make sure that it's not just about being pro-birth.
4: I love it. And once again, I want to give out the information. 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Look for those events coming up, the men's breakfast coming up this summer. And the phone number, if you're listening to this on out there and you don't have the computer or internet, Santee phone number, 619-442-4357. 619-442-4357. That's in Santee. In San Diego, 619-326-8595. That's 619-326-8595. And there's even a text line, 619-442-0389. The text line, 619-442-0389. Keep that information if you're dealing with unplanned pregnancy, or if you know somebody that is, please share that information with them. It's real important that you do so. So, Josh, I want to thank you again for coming on Around the County, taking time out of your busy day to do so.
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0: plugged in on K-Praise. Mumford & Sons has earned a loyal following with their Stomp and Holler folk rock. Lead singer Marcus Mumford has an ability to tap into deep emotions, often infusing them with nods to Christianity. But the band's relationship with faith is complex, and that shows in their latest album, Prize Fighter. Perseverance seems like it's the album's main theme, the ability to take life's hits and keep moving. Mumford's painfully honest lyrics touch on redemption and second chances, but lyrics sometimes dive into more violent, destructive solutions too. And in one song, Begin Again, the singer may suggest he's moving away from Christian faith, not closer to it. Prize Fighter is more musically muted than previous releases. It chooses to go quiet when you expect it to go loud, and that invites listeners to engage in their own introspection. Want more music reviews? Don't wait. Go to PluggedIn.com/radio. I'm Paul Acey for Plugged In by Focus on the Family.
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13: Heavenly Hope. Truths from the Hebrew language. Sponsored by the Church of Yeshua HaMashiach. Welcome to Heavenly Hope. Truths from the Hebrew language. Our teacher, Pastor Dennis Hodges, is senior pastor of the Church of Yeshua HaMashiach, which is Hebrew for Jesus the Messiah. We are so grateful that you've joined us for this week's broadcast. You can learn more about Pastor Dennis and the Church of Yeshua HaMashiach at coyhm.org. That's coyhm.org. We invite you now to prayerfully join Pastor Dennis as he opens God's Word in today's broadcast.
14: All right, Pastor D here with another episode of Heavenly Hope, Truths from the Hebrew Language. This is the day that Jehovah has made. Let's rejoice and let's be glad in it. It's another day's journey. I'm proud to be on this journey. I hope and pray that you are as well. Well, we are picking up in our study of the Mountain of the Lord, and we left off talking about the dimensions of the Second Temple. There are given but few data, we said, and we looked at it was enclosed by a wall, a plethora of 500 Greek cubits in length and 100 Greek cubits in breadth, 485 and a half by 145 feet. The dimensions of the building were the same as those of Solomon's temple, and though the edifice was lacking in the former grandeur of the Solomic edifice, Ezra records in Ezra 3 and 12 that the old man who had seen the former temple wept at the sight of its successor. So we're going to pick up after that. We're going to look at that and see how this comes together as one fine oil machine. But before we do that, let's pray. Avinu Malkeinu, our Father and our King, the God of Abraham, Isaac, and Israel, we honor you and praise you, and we bless your holy name. We thank you from whom all blessings come from. Bless us now in our time together, that you would get the glory, you would get the honor, and you would get the praise. In Yeshua's name, I pray and ask it all. Let us as his church touch in agreement and say amen. Visit my website at www.coyhm.org. See what we have to offer and when we have to offer it. If you're blessed by this ministry, consider sowing a seed. If you need prayer, email me at pastorhodges1955@gmail.com. I will intercede on your behalf, asking the Lord to grant you the desires of your heart or to heal you or to whatever it is you need to be prayed for with. All right, let's pick up. According to the Babylonian Talmud, Yoma 22b, the second temple lacked five things which had been in Solomon's temple, namely the ark, the sacred fire, the Shekinah, the Shekinah, the Holy Spirit, the Ruach HaKodesh, and the Urim Thummim. From the time of Zerubbabel to the time of Antiochus Epiphanes, the history of this temple was comparatively uneventful. In the year 168 BCE, Antiochus, as part of his policy to enforce Hellenistic practices on the Jews, robbed the temple of its candlestick, golden altar, table of showbread, and veils, and compelled the priests to sacrifice swine upon the altar. And this led to the Maccabean revolt as a result of which the Jews had, after 3 years, regained possession of their temple and rededicated it. They carefully replaced the stone altar of burnt offering with stones which had not been defiled, and replaced other characteristic articles of furniture. 1 Maccabees 4:43-56, and Judas Maccabeus at this time fortified the temple with high walls and towers, so that thenceforth the temple was the real citadel of Jerusalem. These walls were pulled down by Antiochus, but were restored by Jonathan Maccabeus, and the fortifications were afterwards strengthened by Simon. And at the time of the rededication in 165 BCE, the front of the temple was decorated and gilded crowns and shields. Well, in 63 BCE, Pompey, the Roman general, captured Jerusalem, and he had a hard struggle to take the temple. Pompey did not harm the temple itself or its furniture, but 9 years later, Crassus plundered it of all its gold. And in 37 BCE, Herod, during his siege of Jerusalem, burned some of the cloisters about the courts, but otherwise did not harm the temple. In the 18th year, 20-19 BCE of his reign, Herod rebuilt the temple on a more magnificent scale. The new temple was rebuilt as rapidly as possible, being finished in a year and a half, although work was in progress on the outer buildings and courts for 80 years. And as it was unlawful for any but priests to enter the temple, Herod employed 1,000 of them as masons and carpenters. One of Herod's first projects in the refurbishing was to expand the temple area, and the size to which Herod increased the area was almost that of the present Haram Sharif, Es-Sharif. He doubled the area of the temple courts by filling in both the Tyropian Valley, bordering it to the west, and the upper slope of the Kidron Valley to the east, as well as a small vale to the north. In order to fill in the slope of the Tyropian Valley, he had to change its direction and divert it westward. Well, he leveled the whole upper area to form a vast platform and edged it with tremendous retaining walls whose foundation lay on bedrock. Well, the whole formed an irregular trapezoid which has been preserved to this day. And the Haram's dimensions are approximately 930 feet on the south side, 1,620 feet on the west side, 1,050 feet on the north side, and 1,550 feet on the east side. The enclosed surface means approximately 172,000 square yards, or about 40 acres, 1/6 of the total area of the old city within the present walls. And then there was the inner courts. Well, a wealth of information about the inner courts of the sanctuary is available from various ancient sources. Detailed descriptions of the temple, its courts, and various structures, as well as precise particulars about the ritual performed in the sanctuary, are preserved in the Mishnah, mainly in the tractates Midot and Tamid. For our listening audience out there that really are unfamiliar with Hebrew, the Mishnah is a Jewish commentary, and the tractates are the like the verses or the how can I say it? You follow along and you read them, and it's kind of like the verses in the Bible. In Josephus' writings, in particular, War 5:184-247, and in the Book of Antiquities. The focus of our study of the inner courts is the rock face, which lies under the present-day dome of the rock at the summit of Mount Moriah. And this rock is known in Hebrew as Evan Hastia, or Foundation Stone. It has been identified by some as the site of the Holy of Holies in both the Temple of Solomon and its successor. However, in view of some recent studies, the identification is questioned by some. Well, and then there's the temple enclosure was 500 by 500 cubits. It formed a square which encompassed the temple structure and its inner courts, and was surrounded by the soreg, or balustrade. The balustrade was a low lattice stone wall about 5 feet high. marking the border of the inner sanctuary, and at regular intervals were placed elegant steles, carved stone slabs bearing inscriptions prohibiting Gentiles from entering the sacred internal courts of pain of death. We're talking about the inner courts of the mountain of the Lord of the temple. And then the temple proper, Debir Hakal Ulam, the temple itself, as it was reconstructed by Herod, retained the tripart division and basic measurements prescribed from the time of the Solomonic edifice. And it included the Debir is the Holy of Holies, and the Hakal, which is the sanctuary, and the Ulam, which is the hall of the vestibule. The Debir was the holiest place, and none entered there except the high priest on the Day of Atonement. You'll find that in Mishnah, Kalim 1 and 9. It was a dark, windowless 33-foot cube with a flat roof, except for two curtains stretching north to south, which separated the sanctuary from the Holy of Holies. It was empty, for the ark had disappeared after the destruction of Jerusalem by Nebuchadnezzar. The Hakal, H-E-C-H-A-L, was connected to the Debir, D-E-B-I-R, by a ramp, or possibly some steps, and it was the center of priestly ritual. Its walls were decorated with gold plating, and its furniture consisted of the golden menorah or the seven-branch lampstand, the gold-plated table of the showbread, the golden altar, and other precious vessels. The Hakal and the Debir were bounded on three sides, north, west, and south, by the Yasiel, which was three stories high and contained 38 chambers interconnected by passages. They were used by the priestly attendants for the varied services connected with the ritual observances, as well as for the storage of the vessels and treasures of the temple. The Ulam formed the front of the edifice and stretched across the width of the building 122.5 feet, with a room at the north and another at the south, enlarging the frontage to 175 feet. The facade was of vast dimensions, 35 feet wide, 70 feet high, and this presented an unforgettable spectacle in depth looking in. Then there was the altar of Holocaust. The great stone altar of Holocaust burnt offering stood in the court of the priests in the inner court, some 39 feet from the facade, F-A-C-A-D-E. I think that's facade, facade of the Ulam, and slightly of the east of it. And on its southern side, a ramp without steps ascended to the top. Then there's the court of the priests. The wider part of the inner courts, measuring 313 by 227 feet, surrounded the temple building. Under normal conditions, they were accessible only to the priests. Among the other installations in the court of the priests were the bronze laver and bowl and the sacrificial place of slaughtering. The laver and bowl stood west of the altar, and in the place of slaughtering, a structure provided with marble tables, posts, and hooks to hold the slain animal stood to the north of the altar. I'm going to stop there, take a pause for the calls, a station break, go pay some bills. Listen, don't touch that dial. I'll be right back.
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14: All right, Pastor D back, Heavenly Hope, Truths from the Hebrew Language. Then we left off with the altar of Holocaust. We looked at the courts of the priests, and now we got the court of Israel. East of the sacred court of the priests and on a lower level was the court of Israel, a long strip measuring 135 by 11 cubits, 222 by 19 feet. It was reached by passing westward through the woman's court and ascending a flight of 15 curved steps ending at the beautiful Nicanor Gate. Well, the gate was the entrance to the sacred area beyond which no woman would pass, and the court of women were situated east of the inner consecrated courts on the lower level. It was square in size, 222 by 222 feet. It had four gates, one in each of its walls, and there were four chambers or places in the corners, each with a little court of its own, with its own specific function. To the northwest was the court of the lepers. To the southwest was the oil store. Northeast was the wood store. And southeast was the court of the Nazarites. Well, the entire enclosure of the inner courts and the court of women was protected by the massive retaining wall and served effectively as a fort during the many wars in which the Temple Mount was involved. Its height, according to Josephus, was 66 feet. Around it ran the rampart known as the Hell, H-E-L, 23 feet wide. A flight of steps led down from the outer courts, and beyond the steps stood the Sorig, bearing the warning of death to strangers. Where the entire Temple Mount platform was surrounded by porticos, stoa in Greek, formed by two rows of columns. Each portico was 49 feet wide, except for the southern or royal stoa. They all lent great splendor and majesty to the lofty mount and served as the gathering place for great assemblies. And a considerable amount of information about the royal stoa, which Herod built, belonged to the southern end of the temple courts, is to be found in Josephus' Antiquities, which will be 15430. And this portico was more deserving of mention than any under the sun, the historian declares. Well, the center of this portico was in the shape of basilica, consisting of a central nave and two aisles. According to Josephus' detailed description, there were 162 monolithic columns in four rows, each 27 feet high and 4.6 feet in diameter, each topped by a capital in the Greek Corinthian style. And following the death of Herod in 4 BCE, construction on the temple compound continued under his successors until the procuratorship of Albinus, 62 to 64 CE, more than 80 years after its commencement. In less than a decade, it will lay in ruins. Then there's the destruction. Well, during this period, 60 to 70 CE, the people of Jerusalem were undergoing a series of crises of increasing severity involving religious, social, and political divisions and conflicts. The procurators were basically cruel and corrupt and held Jewish things and Jews in contempt. The Jewish zealots and other nationalistic militant parties united in their resistance of the Roman authorities, and clashes were frequent and led to widespread rebellion and finally open war. Insurrection broke out during the rule of the last procurator, Jesius Florus, who marched from Caesarea to Jerusalem in 66 CE and plundered the temple treasury. Well, the people resisted the Romans attempting to capture the temple area, and as a result, fires broke out into the royal porticos on the Temple Mount. The zealot uprising, backed by the people of Jerusalem, brought the governor of Syria, Sestius Gallus, to the gates of Jerusalem, destroying one Jewish settlement after another, and the insurrection turned into a full-scale war. And the turning point in the revolt came with the defeat of the Jewish field armies by the Roman commander and future emperor, Vespasian, who methodically subdued Galilee and its outlying parts of Judea. In 69 CE, Vespasian was proclaimed emperor and returned to Rome. He left his son Titus to continue the war, now in its final stages, and to lay siege to Jerusalem in the spring of 70 CE. Titus commanded the army of four legions plus auxiliaries, 80,000 men in all. He also had at his disposal the best siege equipment of the period, great ballistas, which propelled stones and iron darts, siege towers, and battering rams. His forces made the initial breach in the third wall. Then they broke through the second wall, and finally, in July, they stormed the Antonio Citadel and entered the Temple Mount platform and the outer courts. Titus, it seems, deliberated at length as to whether to preserve the temple or destroy it. And according to Josephus, he decided against destroying it, but a Roman legionary took the matter out of his hands by throwing a burning brand into the sanctuary, setting it afire. And with the burning of the temple, the organized religious, social, and political life of the Jewish people was demolished, and their dream of national independence shattered. The destruction of the temple on the ninth day of Av was forever seared into the Jewish psyche as a symbol of supreme tragedy. A number of attempts, all unsuccessful, were made to restore the temple after 70 CE. And the first attempt came in 132 to 135 CE during the revolt of the charismatic Simon Bar Kokhba, who, as a messiah figure, sparked a revolt against Roman rule. Between 132 and 135 CE, the Jews were able to set up an independent government, and Jerusalem was included in the Jewish state. And when the desperate efforts were quelled by Hadrian in 135 CE, he deliberately blotted out Jewish Jerusalem and, in order to frustrate any further Jewish ambitions, changed the name of the city to Aela Capitolina, and erected a tripart temple to Jupiter, Juno, Minerva on the temple site. In 363 CE, the Emperor Julian sought to break up an alliance between the empire and the Christian church and to restore pagan worship. In order to alienate the church, he allowed the Jews to resettle in Jerusalem and to restore the temple. Work on the temple actually began, but had to be abandoned when Julian died in 363 CE. And in the early 7th century, near the end of Byzantine rule, the emperors of Byzantium had alienated the majority of the people of Palestine. And many Jews still living in the country were driven to despair by the many attempts to convert them. And in 614 CE, the Persians, the allies of the Jews, conquered the Holy Land, and for a time, hopes ran high for restoring the temple. But as the Jews were a minority, the Persians changed their minds and restored Christian control over Jerusalem. Eventually, Emperor Heraclius conquered Palestine in 629 CE and restored Byzantine rule. Well, although the temple would continue to lay in ruins for many centuries, the people kept hoping for a return to Zion, the rebuilding of Jerusalem and the temple. Well, then there's the Dome of the Rock and El Aqsa Mosque. The capture of Jerusalem by the Arabs in 638 CE brought only gradual changes in the character of a city, which remained basically Byzantine Christian in design. However, the Temple Mount was regarded as sacred by the Muslims through their association of the area with their father Abraham. The Caliph Omar ibn al-Khattab, conqueror of Jerusalem, erected a mosque on the deserted site of the temple. It was located on the south side of the temple enclosure, and the Caliphate was founded in Mecca in 633 CE. The Caliphate Muawiyah, founder of the Umayyad dynasty, which lasted until 750 CE, had himself crowned Caliph of the vast Arab empire at Jerusalem, as Jerusalem was the holy city of biblical tradition, and still is. As a result, Jerusalem would retain that tradition in Islam, and this fact accounts for the origin of the name Beit el Maqdis, Arab equivalent to the Hebrew Beit HaMikdash, the temple. This name applied not only to the Temple Mount, but also to the city proper, which is called by the Arab El Quds, the holy, to this day. It was in this spirit that the latter Caliph I beat Malet 685-705 CE, and his son El Walid 705-715 CE erected two monumental edifices on the Temple Mount, the Dome of the Rock, completed in 691 CE, and the El Aqsa Mosque, further enhancing Jerusalem's prestige in the eyes of the Muslims. Well, the elegant building erected by Abid El Malik, one of the beautiful, most beautiful in the world of the Middle East, was intended primarily to shield the holy rock, Es Sakhra, or the Evan Hastia, the foundation rock of Jewish tradition. And for this reason, the edifice is called Quibet El Sakhra, Dome of the Rock. And the Dome of the Rock is the third most holy structure to Islam, second only to Mecca and Medina. Eight flights of stairs around the four sides of the platform provide access to the mosque. I'm going to stop there. The Lord says the same. We'll pick up next week at the top of each flight of the stairs, giving a description of this, the Dome of the Rock. All right, visit my website, www.coyhm.org. See what we have to offer and when we have to offer it. If you're blessed by this ministry, consider sowing a seed. If you need prayer, email me at pastorhodges1955@gmail.com. The Lord loves you, so do I. Stay strong in him. I say Yashir Koach. May your strength remain firm. And also say, take care, won't you? I don't see why, don't you? Pastor D out.
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0: Welcome to Life Study of the Bible, brought to you by Living Stream Ministry, featuring the ministry of Watchman Nee and Witness Lee, two ministers of God's economy who served together in China for nearly 20 years. Watchman Nee was imprisoned by the Chinese government in 1952 and remained there until his death in 1972. Following his imprisonment, Witness Lee carried on this ministry in Taiwan and eventually in America and ultimately around the world. He served the Lord for more than 70 years before going to be with Him in 1997. His major contribution was through a 21-year labor he called Life Study, an exhaustive commentary on the entire Bible. This program is based on those messages. 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Now, here's our show today. On one hand, Christ is mysterious. He is at the same time sitting at the right hand of God in the heavenlies, but also simultaneously dwelling in us. He's also practical. He not only saves us eternally, but He wants to become our very living, that is, to live Himself out in our everyday life. We've been treated to a marvelous view of Christ in the book of Colossians, and as we near the end of this memorable life study, we want to come back to a few key passages to be nourished and enlightened. Once again, Dick Taylor has joined us for another of these tremendous studies. Dick, welcome back to the program.
1: Thanks, Chris.
0: Dick, we have a very rich portion today as the focus of our time together. The first four verses of Colossians 3 imply five wonderful items, and we'll call them the wonderful ones today. We're going to see that with Christ and in Christ, we enjoy one position, one life, one living, one destiny, and one glory. These are tremendous, aren't they?
1: They really are, Chris. I appreciate so much. In these four verses in chapter 3 of Colossians, we see eventually that our life is hidden with Christ in God. This gives us a clue related to our position. The first one is our position.
0: Right.
1: We can see from Colossians and from all the epistles of Paul very clearly that our position is in Christ. Where is Christ? Christ is in the Father. Where's the Father? He's in the heavens. And how can this all be realized, enjoyed, and experienced right now while you're listening to this program? By being in the Spirit. When you get into the Spirit, that's the wonderful Christ who's within us, then right away you're in Christ, in the Father, in the heavens. And when we have the right position, then we can actually live the one life and enjoy the one life, which is just Christ Himself.
0: Mm.
1: This one life also has one living. And this one living is just Christ and we in Christ, living together as one. We'll see later in the broadcast that this one living is related to Christ in His present ministry today. And that's what we desire to see. The things that are above are not merely things. The things that are above are Christ as the wonderful high priest, the minister, and the administrator.
0: Mm.
1: And so when we practically enjoy this one position, then we have one life with one living. And we are full of joy. We are full of expectation related to our destination. And our one destination is just glory. That is God Himself expressed. So these ones really go together, and these verses are marvelous. I think you could read these verses for years and never really see the truth here. Thank the Lord for the ministry to bring us to the one position, one life, one living, one destiny, and one glory. And ultimately, we'll realize this one position is Christ. This one life is Christ. This one living is Christ. This one destiny is Christ. And this one glory is Christ. Christ, Christ, Christ, Christ, Christ. Hallelujah.
0: Well, Dick, let's read these four verses. They're short, but they, as you said, contain riches, treasure, and really a window into God's heart's desire. Colossians chapter 3, verses 1 through 4. If therefore you were raised together with Christ, seek the things which are above, where Christ is, sitting at the right hand of God. Set your mind on the things which are above, not on the things which are on the earth. For you died, and your life is hidden with Christ in God. When Christ our life is manifested, then you also will be manifested with Him in glory. Dick, in those four verses, as we said, we'll see one position, one life, one living, one destiny, and one glory. Particularly in this section, this first one, we want to talk about one life with one living. Here's Witness Lee.
2: We in here have one life. Not only we have the same life as he has, not only so, but we have the same one life with him. We in here have one life. The life he has, we have. The life that we have, he has. He and we and he all have one life. Wonderful. And not only so, our living is his living. We live, he lives. Whom we live, he lives. And our living is his living. We live in his living, and he lives in our living. We and he and we have one living. It doesn't mean he lives his and we live ours. No. We live his life and he lives our life. His living and our living are just one. How about this? Have you ever thought about this? Have you ever thought that while you are walking, he walks? How about this? How about this? Have you ever applied him to such an extent? While you are speaking, he speaks. While you are losing your temper, he loses. If anything you do and he doesn't, you shouldn't do. If anything you do, he doesn't. And this means what? This means you live one kind of living, and he lives another way. You don't live, he lives. You don't live, he's living. Oh, no good. This is not good. Don't do it. Don't do it. If you are going to lose your temper and he loses, wonderful. You better lose it. If you are going to lose your temper, he doesn't lose. You have to stop. Why you stop? Don't say, because the Bible commands me not to lose temper. No, don't say that. That is religious. Sorry to say this. Why don't you lose your temper? You just say, because when I'm going to lose my temper, Jesus doesn't go. So, I don't lose. Because he doesn't do this, so I don't do it. Whatever I do, he should do. And whatever he does, I should do. One living. One living. Hallelujah. Amen. One position, one life, one living. Not only so, one future. Amen. One destiny. Amen.
0: Dick, we have these two aspects, Christ our life and Christ our living. Mm-hmm. We read the verse here in Colossians 3, when Christ our life is manifested. To pick up the matter of Christ being our living, we really need to go to Philippians in chapter 1. It says, for to me to live is Christ.
1: Amen.
0: He used a simple example here about losing our temper to illustrate this, but talk about the distinction or the difference between what it is to have Christ our life and to have Christ as our living.
1: Well, all of us who have received Christ, we could say we have Christ as our life. But how about practically in our daily experience? To really experience Christ in our living is really related to our moment-by-moment experience. This is really good, Chris, that we have one life and one living. In a sense, the life we have is our source. That's Christ. But the living means we must depend on him, be open to him all the time, so that we could experience what Paul experienced according to the verse you read. For to me, to live is Christ. That means, for example, for to me, to drive is Christ. Or for to me, to wash dishes is Christ. For to me, to go here or go there is Christ. In other words, the Lord's desire ultimately is the oneness. He really wants the intimacy with us, so that his living is our living is his living. There's not a difference between the two. There's a hymn we sing, and it says, Christ liveth in me. And I like this. You can apply this. Christ driveth in me. Christ vacuumeth in me. Christ speaketh in me. In other words, like our brother said, whatever we do, we want to be one with him so that our living is just his living. Like today, when I was on my way here, I just had a little sense at the hour to turn on the news while I was on the freeway. And I felt he and we were one. And it was fine. I turned it on. There was a couple of items. After the first couple items, that's good enough. Turn it right back off. So there was a comfort to just tune in for a little bit. And there was also the comfort to turn it off and continue to pray and open myself to the Lord the rest of the way here. So I could testify that for to me to drive was Christ. And this is all realized because this Christ, who is our living today, is the life-giving spirit. And as we'll see as we go on today, he is joined to us in our spirit. So as we turn to our spirit, opening to him, then he and we not only have one life, but practically in all the things that we do and all the places we go, all our activity, we have one living. And that living is just Christ.
0: Okay, Dick, the next session is going to bring us some real practical help on how to make this our day-by-day experience. And the key is in these verses we read in chapter 3, verses 1 and 2. In both places, it uses this phrase, the things which are above. In verse 1, it says, seek the things which are above. In verse 2, it says, set your mind on the things which are above. What are these things, Dick? We're going to see that this is the heavenly ministry of Christ today in the heavens.
1: Amen.
0: Here's Witness Lee once more.
2: The Lord Jesus, he has two kinds of ministries, two categories of ministries. The first one is his ministry on this earth before he was resurrected. The Lord Jesus on this earth has done a lot. He has carried out a tremendous ministry. He accomplished redemption. That was his ministry on this earth. And that ministry was fully accomplished. He finished that ministry. So Hebrews tells us, he, after finishing the work, the ministry on this earth, he went to the heavens and sat there because his work was done. He finished his ministry on this earth. But this is the first category of his ministry. The second category is his ministry in the heavens. Today, he's still ministering. A higher ministry, a bigger ministry, a larger ministry. He is there as the high priest interceding, taking care of all his churches. He is ministering there, the heavenly ministry into all the churches. In other words, he is transmitting there. He's doing the transmitting work. But he's busy there. He's much more busy than what he was on this earth. When he was on the earth, he was only taking care of the disciples around him. But today, he's in heaven. He's taking care of how many churches? Millions of saints. It's under his heavenly ministry. Now you understand. What are the things above? These are the things above. Our high priest is interceding there. Our heavenly minister is ministering there. He is working there. Not only so, he is also the administrator. He is executing God's universal government. He administrates. He is busy there. As a high priest, he is interceding. As a heavenly minister, he is ministering. As the Redeemer, he is administrating the universal government of God to accomplish God's purpose. These are the things in heaven.
0: Dick, I love this sharing on the heavenly ministry. These things that are above, we may have had an old concept about what we thought these things above were, but isn't this a wonderful window into the activity of Christ in the heavens that we need to have our mindset on and be seeking, and actually, as we're going to find out today, be joined to?
1: This is an excellent opening of this portion of the Word, Chris, because eventually we see that things that we set our mind on, the things that we seek, are not merely things, but they're really Christ. Christ in his present function in his heavenly ministry. I think we all appreciate very much, all of us who love the Lord and love his Word, we realize his earthly ministry is so precious.
0: Yes.
1: And he accomplished so much.
0: Right.
1: And he accomplished for sure an eternal redemption. But none of us could participate in that ministry. This is something he had to accomplish. But after his death, his resurrection, and ascension, he entered into a second aspect of his ministry, and that is his heavenly ministry. In this ministry, we see him in a threefold way, as the interceding high priest,
0: right,
1: who is busy, very busy. He's busier now than in his first ministry. Busy what? Praying for you and me. Praying for the raising up of the reality of the body of Christ. Interceding for so many unbelievers to get saved and to be made living members of the body of Christ. And he's ministering. He's busy ministering. And not just ministering things, but ministering himself as the heavenly life and life supply to enable us, Chris, on this earth to live a heavenly life on this dark earth. This is marvelous. What a ministry this is. And also, he's functioning as the administrator in this universe. He's the Lamb on the throne. And he's arranging everything for the fulfillment of his purpose. Now, this aspect of his ministry, he wants us to participate in with him. He wants us to enjoy him. He wants us to be one with him. And so this is our living. This is our one living, is with him. So now we can see by these verses that the things above are not merely things, but Christ. Christ as the interceding high priest, as the one who's ministering heaven and the heavenly life supply into us, and the administrating God in this universe, heading up all things for his purpose.
0: Dick, talk about the example that we've heard him use many times of the electrical transmission. We have an appliance here, in a sense, joined to or linked to. We're going to touch this in the coming section, but maybe you could say a little bit, the appliance being joined to the power plant through the electrical lines.
1: Right, just like the lights in a building are joined to the power plant, not physically, but because of the electricity. And today, we on this earth have one living with Christ, who's in the heavens. Why? Because this same Christ who's in the heavens is also the life-giving spirit, the heavenly electricity, the heavenly ladder, who joins earth to heaven and is right within our spirit. So as we turn to our spirit, open to the Lord, and practice one spirit with him, even many times through the day, just turning and saying, "Oh Lord Jesus, I still love you." As we touch him and open to him, heaven and earth is joined. The power plant with the actual lights that are bright and shining are all connected, and they're connected by Christ himself as the heavenly electricity. So he and we are just one. He's in the heavens, yet he's on the earth, and he's in us

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3: Things above. You are seeking things above. This should be our living. We live in a way that we join our heavenly Christ in his heavenly priesthood and in his heavenly ministry and in his heavenly administration. Hallelujah. Don't you feel good? Don't you feel good? Okay. Eventually, I will say this. One. We have one position with Christ, one life with Christ, one living with Christ, one destiny with Christ, one glory with Him. One. How could this be? I tell you, this can only be that we are one spirit with Him. We are one spirit with Him. He that joined the Lord is one spirit. We are one spirit with Him. As we are one spirit with Him, surely we have one position. Amen. We have one life with Him. We have one living with Him. We have one destiny with Him. We have one glory with Him. And these few verses really indicate this. We know that we are in God and God is in us. By what? By the fact that He has given us His Spirit.
4: Amen.
3: Hallelujah.
4: Amen.
3: He has given us His Spirit.
4: Amen.
3: By this Spirit, we know He abides in us and we abide in Him. Hallelujah.
4: Amen.
3: We are one with our triune God.
4: Amen.
3: Hallelujah.
4: Amen.
3: This is the message that Colossians gives us.
5: Well, Dick, we only have a short time, but let's talk about this message that Colossians gives us, that we really can be joined to the heavenly ministry of Christ.
6: We have to say hallelujah for 1 Corinthians 6:17. He who is joined to the Lord is one spirit. We can actually participate and enjoy His heavenly ministry today by joining this heavenly Christ who is not only in the heavens, but also right within us in our spirit. This joining Christ in our spirit is seeking the things above and is setting our mind on the things which are above. Again, we would like to just stress that these things are Christ, Christ, Christ. Christ as the priest, Christ as the minister, and Christ as the administrator. We get to join Him by practicing one spirit with the Lord to do what? To pray for the unbelievers,
5: mm-hmm.
6: Pray for all the brothers and sisters, to pray for the building up of the body of Christ. And to do what? To minister the heavenly life supply to others. This is our job as believers. So we can enjoy the truth of this section of the Word by practicing one spirit with the Lord. Then we have one position, one life, one living, one destiny, and one glory, all by being one spirit with our marvelous Christ.
5: Well, Dick, I have enjoyed our life study today, and these last messages I think are very special. I realize that there's a little tape noise in what we're working with here, these older tapes, but we have really, I think, touched something on God's heart that He would like to open to all His people, this union, this being joined to the Christ in the heavens.
6: Amen.
5: In His heavenly ministry.
6: Amen.
5: What a treat this has been, Dick. I appreciate your fellowship on all these programs.
6: Praise the Lord, Chris. Thank you. It's good to be with you.
5: We'll part with our invitation for you to contact us, our toll-free number, 1-888-LIFE-STUDY. 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Our mailing address, Living Stream Ministry, Post Office Box 2121, Anaheim, California, 92814. 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For Dick Taylor today, I'm Chris Wilde. Thank you very much for listening.

0: Cost of Living Stream is the works of Watchman Nee and Witness Lee, two co-laborers with the Lord in China in the first half of the 20th century. After World War II, Witness Lee brought this ministry first to Taiwan, then later to North America, and eventually to the entire world. For more than 20 years, he spoke these life study messages, unveiling how each book of the Bible shows God's eternal plan. God, through Christ, wants to dispense his life and nature into redeemed man, so that man would become God's expression, enlargement, counterpart, and habitation. These studies go far beyond mere doctrine and unveil a personal, practical, and experiential Christ. 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
11: 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His messages and the original inspiring music you'll be hearing resonate with insight and hope for today's radio audience. And this is your host, Michael Kinchalian, with an enthusiastic and warm welcome as we bring you another broadcast featuring the gospel music of the Old Fashioned Revival Hour Quartet and Chorus Choir, along with the fervent proclamation of the Word of God by Dr. Fuller. Today he'll be speaking about the Holy Spirit at Pentecost, and his message covers an entire chapter in the book of Acts. It's chapter 2, where we see the Holy Spirit empowering the disciples and where we find a so-called ignorant fisherman, Peter, delivering an amazingly effective sermon to an international crowd gathered in the city of Jerusalem. But why had thousands traveled to Jerusalem? Well, it was to celebrate the festival of Pentecost, which the Jews were required to observe 50 days after Passover. Well, that crowd experienced way more than they ever anticipated. And as you anticipate Dr. Fuller's message, we're going to bring you some uplifting gospel music by the Old Fashioned Revival Hour Quartet and Chorus Choir. And I'll return a little later on with our contact information and some additional comments. Here now is the Chorus Choir.

Spirit is moving me. If you'll hum in the background, I'm going to sing Heavenly Sunshine for you. Would you like to have me do it for you? All right, I'll try and do it. I won't promise it to be very good, but I'll sing for you.

0: Surely God has been good to permit us to enjoy one another in the time of fellowship with Him and with one another through the singing of the hymns and in the study of His Word. 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I'm sure you too wish to enroll in this gospel endeavor. 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

0: And now, Mrs. Fuller, are you ready? 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
1: Greetings, friends. From Tennessee, a man writes, a teacher there, dear Dr. Fuller, my mother-in-law, 81 years old, blind, an invalid, unable to attend services, listens regularly to your hour, making sure that it is turned on in time. But she has not the least trouble to get it, for my wife and I are both just as anxious to hear it as she is, and we're each one spiritually helped. The hour forms a bedrock foundation to help and keep us anchored to Christ in these chaotic and stormy days just before he comes. A minister in Rhode Island writes, Dear Brother Fuller, your program has played a major part in re-strengthening my faith in the past months of my life. For nearly 2 years I had left the ministry, and then came my wife's illness, and with it a strange awakening and a drawing back to my father and home. In your messages and music I found a blessed spiritual warmth and a sense of genuine reality. They seemed to have a direct bearing on my life and circumstances. And then came the crisis. My dear one was taken home, where there is no pain, nor sorrow, nor tears. The following Sunday after her homegoing, your entire program seemed to bear upon heaven with a blessed spirit of rest and hope. Your singers sang After the Storm, which for a moment dried my tears. What it meant to me in that dark hour, only the Lord knows. One of the joys of my soul has been the call back into His blessed service. From Denver. One night we walked into a drive-in restaurant and found 8 of our young people sitting around a table, and they were listening to the old-fashioned revival hour. We hurriedly found our place and listened with them, as we had missed the program that morning, and we always receive a blessing from it. From Connecticut, a man writes, Dear sir, my wife and I listen to your hour every Sunday morning, and we appreciate it so much that we felt we should write and let you know. We are just a short time in this country from the town of Belfast in North Ireland, and your service reminds us so much of our own mission services at home. So keep the good work going, friend, and God bless you. An elderly lady writes this last letter from Michigan. Dear friends, a strange thing happened one Sunday lately. I was pretty low in spirit that Sunday morning, waiting for your program to come on. And as I sat there, I thought how I wished that the boys would sing, Just a Little Talk with Jesus Makes It Right. Well, pretty soon they began singing that song, and I just beamed. I was so pleased and happy, for I never heard any singing like the boys, and I love that song. Well, winter is on the way, when I'll be shut in again unless the streets are dry, as I must be very careful not to break any more bones, for after 70 years old, they don't heal very well. And that is all I shall have time for today, friend.
0: Let's stand, sing number 39, one verse, Sweet Hour of Prayer. Everyone taking part and remain standing for a word of prayer at the close. All together on number 39.

0: very happy again to have our son Dan with us on the platform of broadcasting the old-fashioned revival hour. I'm going to ask him to lead us in a word of prayer.
1: Our Heavenly Father, we thank Thee that in this day, when the hearts of the leaders of nations are failing because of fear of those things which may come to pass, and in these days, O Lord, when individuals are fearful at the thought of losing loved ones and possessions, we thank Thee, O Father, that we who have believed on Thy Son are founded upon Thee, the Rock. Our Heavenly Father, we thank Thee that our citizenship is in heaven, from whence also we wait for the appearing of our Lord Jesus Christ. Help us Christians so to live and so to act that we may give evidence of the fact that our treasure is in heaven. And Father, we pray Thy blessing upon this broadcast today. We pray that Thou wilt prepare the hearts of people who are listening in. May unbelievers be saved today, and may believers be comforted, for we ask it in the name of our Lord Jesus Christ. Amen.

You're listening to the Old Fashioned Revival Hour with Dr. Charles E. Fuller. Today he'll be teaching from Chapter 2 of the Book of Acts. It's all about the Holy Spirit's empowering ministry and the first sermon the Apostle Peter ever preached. So while you listen to more marvelous gospel music by the Old Fashioned Revival Hour musicians, you might want to turn to Acts Chapter 2 and follow along as Dr. Fuller brings his message.

Mr. Green, I just wonder, before the quartet sings the next number, couldn't we all sing together, "There's a fountain filled with blood drawn from Emmanuel's vein, and sinners plunged beneath that flood lose all their guilty stain." Sing in the spirit, and you and Radioland, sing with us on the old-fashioned revival hour all together.

0: And now with your Bibles open to the second chapter of Acts, speaking upon the Holy Spirit at Pentecost. We're now in a series of messages on the book of Acts, the outstanding book of the Bible on the subject of revival. Last Lord's Day, you remember, we spoke to you upon the second coming of Christ, based upon the 11th verse of the first chapter. This same Jesus shall so come in like manner as you've seen him go into heaven. God very graciously blessed the message last Sunday and the salvation of many precious souls here in the visible audience. But today, on the second chapter, the Holy Spirit at Pentecost, the meaning of Pentecost, the manner of Pentecost, the message of Pentecost. May I read the first four verses while you follow in your Bibles. And when the day of Pentecost was fully come, they were all with one accord in one place. And suddenly there came a sound from heaven as of a rushing mighty wind, and it filled all the house where they were sitting. And there appeared unto them cloven tongues like as a fire, that sat upon each of them. And they were all filled with the Holy Ghost, and began to speak with other tongues, as the Spirit gave them utterance. The Word of God teaches us that the Holy Spirit is a divine person, not an influence or power that we are somewhat or somehow to get hold of and use, but a divine person, the third person of the Trinity, who longs and desires to get hold of us and use us for the risen Lord's glory. The Holy Spirit longs to use us as witnesses unto the Lord in every part of the globe, in every sphere of activity, a field that is white under harvest. Now, this divine person came to this earth on the day of Pentecost. He has stayed here upon earth ever since. He is here now doing his threefold work as outlined in the 16th of John, verses 7 to 11. If you'd like to turn to those for just a moment, I want you to see what the work of the Holy Spirit is. We like to go right to the Word of God and read these things out of God's precious Word. Christ was at the Last Supper with his 11 disciples. Judas had gone out. He told the disciples as follows. This was before Calvary and before the morning of the resurrection. Nevertheless, I tell you the truth. It is expedient for you that I go away, for if I go not away, the Comforter will not come unto you, but if I depart, I will send him, not it. I will send him unto you. And when he is come, he will reprove or convict the world of sin and of righteousness and of judgment. Of sin, because they believe not on me. Of righteousness, because I go to my Father and you see me no more. Of judgment, because the prince of this world is judged. Furthermore, on the day of Pentecost, three distinct things were accomplished. First, the Holy Spirit made his advent into this world here to abide until the church, the body of Christ, is completed. And as Christ is now seated at the right hand of the Father, ever living to make intercession for us, so the Spirit is now locally abiding in the world, in a temple, a habitation of living stones. And every believer who has been reconciled to God through Jesus Christ, washed in his precious blood and loosed from his sins, the Holy Spirit has taken up his abode in your earthly temple. Or let me read these verses to you from the second chapter of Ephesians. 19th verse. Now therefore ye are no more strangers and foreigners, but fellow citizens with the saints and of the household of God, and are built upon the foundation of the apostles and prophets, Jesus Christ himself being the chief cornerstone, in whom all the building fitly framed together groweth unto a holy temple in the Lord, in whom ye also are builded together for an habitation of God through the Spirit. Second, The Holy Spirit will not leave this world or even one stone of that building until the age-long purpose of forming that temple is finished. When the last soul is saved that completes the body of Christ, Christ will come for his own. The Holy Spirit will be withdrawn. When that takes place, I do not know. We're 11th hour workers, and may God enable us to tell men and women more everywhere that God loves them, that Christ is their peace, and they can be made nigh by the blood of Christ. Again, Pentecost marked the empowering of that new body or organism called the church which is Christ's body, of which Christ is the head. 50 days previous, the Lord, on the night of the resurrection, went unto his disciples. And now notice the wording in John, and not have you turn to it. He said, "Peace, receive ye the Holy Spirit." You may not agree with this, but I believe that that was the birthday of the church. And 50 days later, at Pentecost, we have the empowering of the church for service. "But ye shall receive power after that the Holy Ghost is come upon you. Ye shall be witnesses unto me both in Jerusalem, Judea, Samaria, and unto the uttermost parts of the earth." Now, another thing. At Pentecost, the lives of the disciples were filled with the Spirit. That is, the Holy Spirit came upon the waiting disciples, empowering them for service. Now, the word Pentecost, for those of you who do not know, literally means the 50th day. That is, 50 days after the Lord rose from among the dead, the Holy Spirit, the third person of the Trinity, descended upon the assembled and waiting disciples in the upper room. Now, that is what I mean by the meaning of Pentecost, the coming of the Holy Spirit to empower his witnesses for service. I want you to notice, according to the second chapter, the manner of Pentecost in the second place. First of all, in verse 1, when the day of Pentecost was fully come, now notice, they were all with one accord in one place. No division, no strife, no contention. They were a unit, and they were bound together in the bonds of fellowship, one in Christ Jesus. Second, according to the 14th verse of the first chapter, we find that these waiting disciples all continued with one accord in prayer and supplication. And it's very interesting to note that Mary, the mother of Jesus, was with them also, and she was not put upon a pedestal above any of the disciples. Third, I want you to note further in this second chapter of Acts, the unity of willingness to do God's will, to be instruments, usable instruments in the Lord's hands. For in the fourth verse of the second chapter, we find these words. Now notice carefully. "And they were all filled with the Holy Spirit." Then something happened. And notice carefully. Don't read into it something that isn't there. "And began to speak with other tongues." How? "As the Spirit gave them utterance." Now, an explanation of what tongues they spoke in is given to us beginning at the 7th verse. Let me read it to you. "And they were all amazed and marveled, saying one to another, Behold, are not all these which speak Galileans? And how hear we every man in his own tongue, wherein we were born, Parthians and Medes and Elamites, and dwellers in Mesopotamia, and in Judea, and Cappadocia, and Pontus, and Asia, and so forth?" Those that were there upon the day of Pentecost heard these early disciples speaking in other tongues, tongues of the countries round about. Now, that's very important. And we see, therefore, the manner of Pentecost, a unity of fellowship, a unity of prayer life, a unity of willingness to do God's will. Are you ready to do God's will? To present your body as a living sacrifice, which is your reasonable service, and to prove that good and acceptable and perfect will of God? And I want to say, as a word of personal testimony, the sweetest hours of my life
1: in fellowship with my Lord have been when I have been in the center of His will. Wonderful times of fellowship. All things working together for good. Times of fellowship of which I do not care to speak. They're too sacred. Now the message of Pentecost. In the few remaining moments on the broadcast of the old-fashioned revival hour, I want you to notice, beginning at the 14th verse, I'm just taking the mountain peaks of this marvelous chapter to whet your appetite. Notice the wording, but Peter, standing up with the 11, lifted up his voice and said unto them, and then follows one of the most remarkable sermons in the Bible, at the conclusion of which 3,000 souls were added unto the church. Peter, now Holy Spirit empowered, preaches the first sermon after Pentecost. What an impressive scene it must have been. Peter, the once vacillating, cold and hot disciple, at times despondent, at times discouraged, at times saying, I'll never forsake thee, Lord. I'll never deny thee. Peter, who wanted to be one of the leaders, if not the leader of the disciples, and have a tabernacle built for him. You know the record in the gospel. But on the night of the denial, he went out and he wept bitterly. And then the morning of Calvary, 3 days went by. Perhaps Peter said, all is lost, I've denied my Lord. And then come back the words from the risen Christ. In the early hours of the resurrection morn, go tell my disciples and Peter. Can't you feel the tenderness of those words? I'll never leave thee. I'll never forsake thee. And Peter, now notice it, please. Standing up with the 11, not in a place of preeminence, but in a place on the same plane of fellowship with the disciples. Standing up with the 11. He begins to preach. As I've looked over this message, oh, how it has thrilled me. How I realize that Peter quoted much from the Old Testament, especially from the prophecy of Joel and from the prophetic Psalms in relation to David. Listen to me. His sermon was filled with the Word of God. And he brought conviction to the hearts of the listener. Now, there are just 3 R's in his sermon. And I'm going to give them to you without much enlargement. The 3 R's of every sermon. First of all, the resurrection of Christ, verses 24 to 26. I want you to notice, I'll read, first of all, beginning at the 22nd verse. Ye men of Israel, hear these words, Jesus of Nazareth, a man approved of God among you by miracles and wonders and signs which God did by him in the midst of you, as ye yourselves also know. Him being delivered by the determinate counsel and foreknowledge of God, the cross wasn't an afterthought. A lamb slain from before the foundation of the world. Ye have taken, and by wicked hands have crucified and slain, whom God hath raised up, having loosed the pains of death, because it was not possible that he should be holden of it. And all through the messages of Peter and Philip and Paul and the epistles, you'll find much concerning the bodily resurrection of Christ from among the dead. I should enlarge just a little bit upon this. If Christ be not risen, 1 Corinthians 15 tells me, our faith is in vain. We would then of all men be most miserable. But thank God today, Christ is now risen, glorified at the right hand of the Father, ever living to make intercession for us. And I'm not serving a dead Christ upon a cross, but a living, resurrected, glorified Christ. The second R of Peter's sermon, the 38th verse.

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3: Of God's standard of righteousness. And so he puts in here sweetly the word remission. What does it mean? Freedom, pardon, deliverance, forgiveness, liberty. And so I go back to Psalms 103:12, and I read these words. Remission of sins? Why, he has removed my sin. As far as the east is from the west, so far hath he removed my transgressions from me. Hallelujah. And so I'm happy today in the closing minutes to tell you that Christ died in your place instead, was buried and rose again the third day, that if you will repent and turn away from your sins and truly be sorry for your sins, forsake your sins, our Lord will remove your sins and bring deliverance to you and give you liberty, putting your sins behind his back, never to remember them against you anymore. God's word says, he that heareth my word and believeth on him that sent me hath everlasting life, shall not come into judgment, but is passed from death unto life. Will you accept what God has done for you in Christ today and say, God, be merciful to me, a sinner, and save me for Christ's sake? Kneel right by your radio, right by your chair, right by your bed, and give your heart to God today. God bless you wherever you are.
4: Dear listening friend, were you thrilled as Dr. Fuller commented on Peter's declaration concerning the bodily resurrection of Christ? How wonderful also to be reminded that our risen Savior is at this very moment in heaven, ever living to make intercession for each of his precious redeemed followers. And that means you, if you're trusting Jesus who loves you and gave himself for you on the cross. But maybe you've never recognized your sinful condition and your desperate need of the Savior. 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You'll be asked to leave a message with your request. 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

0: California 91109, or using email. 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Meanwhile, this is your host, Dr. Mike Conchalian, wishing you God's richest blessing until we return with the next edition of the Old Fashioned Revival Hour.
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15: Anybody who is not accountable to somebody is in automatic trouble sooner or later. But David knew in his heart he was accountable to God, but you see, in a moment of weakness, he forgot. Or he put aside, which is what I think he did, he put aside the fact that he was accountable to God. You see, in a moment of weakness, when your mind gets divided, it's awfully easy to just brush out everything else to get what you want.
16: Everyone has a weakness to temptation, and those who toy with uncontrolled desire don't really understand how vulnerable they are. Today on In Touch, the teaching ministry of Dr. Charles Stanley, we resume our study of 2 Samuel to see how David's mistakes can help us build a strong defense system that can shield us in our moments of weakness. Let's listen in to Dr. Stanley's message.
15: David now, at this point in his life, has been the king over all of Israel for about 20 years. He's 50 years of age. He's come to the very pinnacle of his strength. The people of Israel are loyal to him. They love him. He is the symbol of freedom, a liberator, a great commanding general, a man not only handsome in character, eloquent surely in speech. Read the Psalms and you'll know that there were qualities and characteristics of David that would cause anybody and everybody to look up to him. But here's a man who's at the peak of his prosperity, the peak of his honor and glory and reign, and all of a sudden, the shadow of immorality comes into his life. He was guilty of adultery. He was guilty of murder, because what he did when he couldn't get rid of Uriah any other way and make him go to bed with his wife, he sent him out and he sent a note to Joab. He said, "Joab, when you attack the city, get close to the walls of the city, but pull back from Uriah and be sure that he is slain in battle." Now imagine what Joab must have felt, who had been the right-hand man of David all of these years while he was running from Saul. He stood by. He would risk his life for him time after time. He went into battle with him. He defended him oftentimes, and only God knows how many times Joab may have saved David's life in battle. And here Joab takes this note that says, draw back the forces, move close to the wall, draw back the forces, in order that Uriah, who was a valiant warrior, might be slain in battle. That's exactly what he did. So he was guilty of adultery. He was guilty of deliberate murder of one of his choicest soldiers. He was guilty of lying. He was guilty of deceit. He was guilty of involving other people in his crime and in his sin. He was guilty of bringing a mark and a shadow over the whole nation of Israel. And when Nathan said to him, the sword will not depart out of your family, if you look in verse 10 of chapter 12, now therefore the sword shall never depart from thine house, because you despise me and have taken the wife of Uriah the Hittite to be thy wife. Nathan said, all the rest of your days, as a result of the consequence of this sin, the sword shall never depart from your life. And if you'll read from chapter 11 on to the rest of the end of this book of 2 Samuel, you'll find out how God did exactly what Nathan said. The lasting consequence was not worth the act. Now think about this, and I want to say this to young people as well as adults. If in a moment of weakness you think in your heart, I'm going to do it, if you'll just stop and ask yourself this one single question, what are the lasting consequences of this act? If you, in just a brief few seconds of pure reasoning, ask yourself the question, what are the consequences? What are the future consequences of this act? And don't let Satan slip the lion under that to say, but nobody will ever know because you don't know that. Ask yourself this question, what are the lasting consequences of this act? My friend, more than likely, you won't do it. How do we build defenses against these moments of weakness in our life, whatever that moment of weakness or whatever that type of weakness may be in your own personal life? How do we build defenses against it? All right, number one. First, acknowledge the reality of such weak moments in your life. As long as you say, well, other folks may have that problem, I don't have that problem. Friends, you're headed for trouble. Acknowledge the reality of moments of weakness in your life. Now, I think husbands and wives ought to talk about weaknesses that they have, whatever the weakness may be. It doesn't have to be this necessarily, in order to help one another, undergird each other, caution one another, and to protect one another. If you cannot say that to your husband or your wife, then you need to build your relationship. Or if you have a friend, someone whose judgment you can trust and someone whose confidence you can trust, you ought to be able to say to that person, you know, I have a weakness in my life, and sometimes Satan gets the best of me, and I want to ask you to do something. I want to tell you what that weakness is, and when you see that in my life, or you see, if I describe to you the kind of environment I get in or circumstances, and you see me heading in that direction, I want you to rescue me before I make a mistake. I believe one of the wisest things you can do is to acknowledge the reality of it. Share it with somebody else, somebody that you love or somebody that loves you, and somebody whom you have confidence and say, look, I need your help. All right, that's the first thing you can do to build a defense against it. Now, let me tell you something. You can't have a friend and say, look, I don't want you anywhere around. You can't do that. You've got to let them in. You've got to open your heart. You've got to be absolutely honest with them. All right, the second way to build a defense is this. That is, analyze how you respond, what's going on in your moments of weakness. What must happen to bring about that kind of circumstance? Is it something somebody else does? Is it something, just a feeling that just comes into your life at certain periods of time in your life? What is it? What are the circumstances? Analyze the patterns. Now, there is always a pattern. And if you're able to identify the pattern, search it out, analyze the pattern of those moments, then when you do that, you see, that's helping build a defense because you can sort of be on guard. All right, number three. Anticipate these moments, you know, having understood the pattern, anticipate these moments so that you will not be caught off guard. Now, if you know there's a particular weakness in your life, and you know the pattern, if you get into certain circumstances with a group of people, what you gonna do? If you get in a position that a lot of money comes your way, what you're prone to do? If you get around a certain person or in a period of isolation, you know what you're gonna do. In other words, if you'll be honest, you can figure out what the pattern is and then anticipate these things. And you see, if you and I will identify what the pattern is and get that in our mind, we'll be able to spot it, 40 miles down the road on its way. And you can't say, well, you know, I didn't know it's going to happen. Yes, you did. And you see, what we say, we just throw up all these excuses. Well, Lord, you know, I didn't have any idea. And God says, yes, you did, because here's the pattern. And every single time, if the same thing happens every time you get in that situation, don't tell God you don't know it's going to happen. You know it's going to happen. And you see, all of us, if we'll be honest, now I'm not saying that everybody here knows the pattern. Maybe you never even thought about there being a pattern. It's there. A weakness in our life always has a pattern. That's why the devil's so successful. You know why? Because he knows your pattern. Now, if the enemy knows the pattern and you don't know it, you're in real trouble. So if he knows it, which he knows it perfectly, he's not omniscient, but he knows the pattern, how could he miss it? Look how successful he's been. So he knows the pattern, you ought to discover the pattern. All right, anticipate these moments before they come. Number four, accurately identify the precise weakness and the timing at which it hits you. You don't say, well, now, I know I have some weaknesses, and you could just name off two or three things that bother you know. Identify the precise weakness, or if they are plural weaknesses, and the timing. That is, be very specific about them. Acknowledge the reality of them, analyze the pattern, anticipate their coming, accurately identify the precise weakness. Now, you see, you may say, well, I think this is my weakness. Or I think this is it. Maybe you hadn't thought about the fact that the same old problem you have is a weakness in your life. But you see, you let the Lord sift through your life and let him show you what is the thing you continue to have a problem with. What is the thing that if Satan really wants to get you, he can divide your mind with that when he can't hit you with anything else. Precisely identified, and the timing that usually it comes in your life. All right? Number five. Be consciously aware of your accountability to God for that weakness. Be consciously aware of your accountability before God. Now, this was a mistake that David made. Here is the king. He's a sovereign unto himself. Whatever he says is the law. If he says, I want Bathsheba tonight, he can have Bathsheba tonight. But what he must remember is that he is accountable to God. He may be the law in Israel, but there is a judge and a law higher than his law, and that's the law of God. And the law of God says, thou shalt not commit adultery. You see, if you and I will live, listen, not under the fear of God's judging hand, but what? Under the umbrella of our accountability to God. Anybody who is not accountable to somebody is in automatic trouble sooner or later. And you see, David saw these pagan kings who were accountable to nobody. But David knew in his heart he was accountable to God. But you see, in a moment of weakness, he forgot. Or he put aside, which is what I think he did, he put aside the fact that he was accountable to God. You see, in a moment of weakness, when your mind gets divided, it's awfully easy to just brush out everything else to get what you want. You're accountable to God 24 hours of every day, 60 seconds in every minute. Accountability to God, he says, for every one of us shall stand before the Lord Jesus Christ and give an account for those things in our life. We're accountable to God. And you see, this unbelieving world that just lives in the muck and mire of sensuality, they don't believe this book. And they've decided there is no God and the Bible is just an antiquated book because, you see, they cannot live in their vile sensuality and sexual perversion and live with a dirty conscience. So they say there is no God. The Bible's antiquated. If there is a God, he loves everybody. Everybody's going to get to heaven. What they're saying is, I want to live my life and do as I please, but I don't want to give an account to anybody, including God. You show me an immoral man, and I'll show you a man whose theology is all warped. Because what he does, he chooses his morality, and then he constructs a theology about God that fits the way he wants to live. And what that's really doing is simply saying, I want to be accountable only to myself. So an awareness, a consciousness of our accountability to God. All right, number six. We're building defenses now. Watch this one. Abandon, that means, man, throw it overboard. Abandon habits, practices, thoughts, and those patterns that contribute to your moments of weakness. The only way you're going to overcome the weakness and to become strong in the point. Now watch this, listen, let me deviate here for a second. These weaknesses in our lives should become points of interest and priority, because you see, if we will allow God to point that out to us, listen, I believe, watch this, whatever it might be, if there's one major weakness in your life, I believe there is a gem, a tremendous opportunity, humongous potentiality. There's something absolutely super that God wants to do in your life, but you see, somehow it's wrapped up in that weakness. So what does he do? That thing becomes a part of our life. We say, now wait a minute, if God's going to use this, how can there be a pearl of great price in a weakness in my life? God lets it loom up before you in order to deal with it, because there is potential, there is strength, there is energy, there is wisdom, there is something in that area of weakness that God wants to work in your life to be positive, not negative. You see, I believe it has to be that way, or the devil wouldn't use it against us the way he does. There must be something absolutely super in that. Now let's take maybe a weakness or so here. Let's say, for example, that your weakness is the way you handle your money. God may see that you have a tremendous potential for finances, but you see, you're totally out of balance. If he could get that straightened out, there's no telling what you could do. Let's say, for example, that you have a problem over here with sensuality. If God could deal with that, there is absolutely no way of estimating the potential of how God could use your life if you diverted that interest to something else. You can take any weakness, and I think, and we don't have time to go through all that now, but you can take any weakness, and if you'll analyze that and ask yourself the question, now here's something that keeps defeating me, but what is there in this weakness that shows positive potential, that if God will conquer this thing in my life, what positive way could that become an asset to God? And I'm here to tell you, every single weakness has tremendous dynamite potential in it. But you and I need to do what? Abandon those habits and those ideas, those thought patterns that contribute to this. Now, you know, once you discover the pattern, friend, you'll absolutely be able to. It won't take you long to be able to pinpoint the things that contribute to the fall. All right? Number 7, allow extra time for prayer and meditation, the Word of God. Allow extra time for prayer and meditation, God's Word. For example, now listen, now watch this. Let's say that whatever your circumstance and your weakness may be, and you know that a certain circumstance or situation is coming up. You see it coming up. It isn't something you can avoid. You've got to get right in the middle of it. All right? You know you're going to be in the middle of it. It isn't something you can avoid, but you can build your defenses by going through these. And then if you'll spend extra time in the Word of God, saturating your mind with what God says, getting on your knees before God. I believe that on your knees before God in the Word, that Almighty God will energize you and empower you to conquer anything, all hell, with every demon in hell can throw at you. You can be absolutely victorious on your knees in the Word. But friends, you get in a hurry and close this book and head off, and you move right into that situation. You know that you're in it. You know it was coming, and what happens? If you don't start dealing with it before you get there, you're going to fall flat on your face when you get there. And you see, that's exactly what happened to David. He knew better. He allowed himself to get in a situation instead of building some defense. And you see, he knew the truth. I mean, if anybody ever knew the truth, he knew it. Now, I'm saying all of that to say this. We all have our weaknesses, and we have to learn how to deal with them. If you'll analyze them in these first 7 points, and then if you and I will begin to build defenses against them. Listen, now watch, if you miss this, you're going to miss the whole point. Listen, building the defenses does not mean just overcoming them, but ask yourself the question, what jewel, what priceless jewel is there hidden within that weakness that God wants to turn it over, put it into my life, and use it to magnify God Himself? That will keep us from being discouraged, and aggressively we will tackle the weakness with a positive confidence that we will overcome, and that God will be able, listen, to do what? He'll be able to help us to reach a greater potential as a result of the weakness. If you say, well, this is just one of my weaknesses in life and I'll never overcome it, I'm here to tell you that's straight out of hell and it's the devil's lie. But if you'll say, in this weakness in my life, God wants to show me something, and he'll just turn that thing over and work it and osmose it into my life in such a way that one of these days, the Lord God Almighty will use me to the very maximum. He'll do that if you'll allow him to do it. Heavenly Father, we thank you for loving us. Thank you for David. Thank you for all the mistakes and all the weaknesses of his life, for all the tremendous feats. Thank you that he died, as you said, in a ripe old age, loved of God and loved of all of Israel. What a beautiful example of the amazing grace that is bestowed upon every sinner to be saved and every saint to be forgiven. We praise your holy name tonight for saving all of us. For the forgiveness that flows every single day into our life and through our life. And Father, we surely want to be examples, and we want to be conveyors of, proclaimers of, declarers of, sharers of the message of forgiveness. That the last thing in the world we would do is to be critical or condemn, but rather to call out to others that Jesus Christ saves, that Jesus Christ forgives, that Jesus Christ cleanses, that he gives new beginnings in life. And I pray to Father tonight, somebody here in the name of Jesus Christ would trust him as their personal Savior. And all of us, Father, to go through these elements in the next week, examining our hearts, building those defenses whereby you will be able to use us to the very maximum of our potential as we trust you, acknowledging our weaknesses and knowing in our heart that Christ Jesus, our living, resurrected, all-powerful Lord, living within our heart, is our victory day by day, every day. And this we pray in Jesus' name. Amen.
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16: 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God's Word has the answer for every challenge you face. Here's a moment with Charles Stanley.
15: Where do you turn when trouble strikes? You've got a lot of choices, and sometimes people don't know which way to turn. They just feel helpless and hopeless. Let me tell you the first place you ought to turn to, and that is to the Word of God. Because this book is more than a book. It's the unfolding revelation of Almighty God. And what you'll find from beginning to end, God meeting the needs of His people. It's a promise book. But unlike all other promises, the promiser has infinite power and is able to keep every single promise he makes right on time. Where else could you go? What other book is like this? There is none like it. And as you look at the scriptures, God is all the way through the scripture working in the lives of his people. And so when you think about what this book is, for most people, it's just another book. It's far more than just another book. Listen carefully. God's word has the answer for every single circumstance of life. This is the divine revelation of Almighty God, given to us to live by, to discover who he is, what he's like, and how we can live every single day, knowing in our heart that we have a security that is divinely given in Almighty God. So we might ask the question, what's the purpose of the Bible? Why did God have all of this written for us so that now we have from Adam and Eve all the way to the end of the world? What did he have in mind? God gave us his word in order that you and I would understand who is the one true God, the omniscient, omnipresent, all-powerful God.
16: The only way to know God is to first ask him to forgive you through faith in his Son, Jesus Christ. Trust in him today. You can learn more about that at intouch.org. How are you going to apply what you heard today? 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
0: Hello, I'm Philip DeCourcy. 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
2: 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Welcome to Season Watch with Wendy Scott, where we observe the things coming on the earth through biblical binoculars, because the Bible is both timely and timeless. With her master's degree in rhetoric and writing skills, Wendy is a part-time college professor, but a full-time truth professor. She believes the Word of God is His perfect revelation, including a young earth six-day creation, as well as the global flood inundation, and that Israel is God's chosen nation. Faith alone in Jesus is salvation. The true church rapture comes pre-tribulation, followed by Christ's millennial domination and His eternal kingdom with earth's regeneration. Jesus is coming without hesitation. And now, here's Wendy with today's topic.
3: Hello, friends. Thank you for joining me with Season Watch. I'm Wendy Scott, and I hope you're walking with Jesus today, because He certainly loves you. And so let's lift up some prayer. And Jesus, we just ask You to help us to walk with You in these times. Help us to put on the full armor of God and to walk confidently in the Spirit with You. There's Christians around the world that are undergoing unimaginable pressure and persecution, and so we lift them up and we remember them, God, that that You walk with us. Whatever we're going through, You walk us through, and our hope is in You. We have a future hope, a hope that's guaranteed by our faith in You, no matter what we're going through today, Lord, that we will be with You for eternity. And so we just submit all our concerns and prayers to You in Jesus' name. Amen. Well, we continue to pray for wisdom in the administration, and that the Iranian regime is defeated by no other than God Himself. If nothing else, whatever this administration decides to do, we pray that God Himself gives the Iranian Christians a chance to spread the gospel, and hopefully a weakened regime will open that opportunity, not by might, not by power, but by My Spirit, says the Lord of hosts. Continue to pray for them, because they're desperate for the opportunity to be out from under this terrible persecution of this wicked regime. And so we'll pray for them and lift up those Christians. But today, we're going to begin to look at those prophetic last days events through the eyes of two remarkable books, Daniel and Revelation. So friends, fasten your truth belts, as today we discuss 70 weeks are determined for your people and for your holy city, and to anoint the most holy. And as we've been discussing, all the prophecies throughout the Bible reveal specific details about the last days. One is that Israel will be a nation again, even before most of the people have accepted Jesus as their Messiah. Think about it. That makes sense. He's not going to bring them all to Jesus while they're scattered among the nations. He says that His name is profaned as long as they're among the nations, but He first brings them back into the land so that they can see that God is with them. It was a miracle that they got their nation back and their land back after 2,000 years. The miracle alone has started to open that process in the minds of the Israeli people, but they're under such constant attack, they hardly have time to figure out who God is. Jesus said, "No one can come to Me unless the Father draw him." Well, bringing them back into their land, just as He promised, is the beginning of that process of drawing the Israelis, the Jewish people, all back to Him. And it starts with coming into the nation, and then He shall bring them back to Himself. Unfortunately, for the most part, through the tribulation. But many Jews are coming to faith even now, as there's always a remnant. And so the second condition is that the world will come against Israel in the latter days. One of the smallest nations of populations on earth. And it's made up of people who have always been persecuted. And yet, for some reason, the world thinks that it can continue to hate it and wish for its demise. It's just demonic. And the third condition is that the Antichrist will arise and take dominion over the world and persecute Israel along with any followers of the Messiah after the church is raptured. And those are people who will come to faith after the rapture of the church and recognize the time that they're in. They'll consult their Bibles and they'll realize that Yeshua was the Messiah. And The Antichrist will, of course, try to persecute them. And there will be, there's going to be a great judgment on the Gentile nations through the tribulation and a time of trial throughout the whole earth. 5, the Messiah will return to rescue the faithful Jews who turn to him during the tribulation. And 6, the Messiah will destroy the wicked and set up his kingdom in Jerusalem, where he will rule the world with a rod of iron for 1,000 years. And 7, there will be a resurrection at the end of the 1,000 years of the dead, of everyone who was not written in the book of life, who will be judged at the great white throne judgment. And the rest of those who trusted in the Messiah will enter into eternal life with a new heavens and the new earth and the Messiah as a king forever. So those are the big high points. And we see these details are found in the prophetic sections of both the Old and New Testament. So they're in both. You can't get rid of any of it. And God is the same forever. As he said, I change not, he declared in Malachi 3:6. And so we need both the Old and the New Testaments to understand his future and to understand his character, what his plans are, so we understand who he is. He's going to restore all things. Everybody thinks this is the end of it. Well, are you kidding? We're living under a curse. People still die. This can't be all that God has in mind, and it's not. He wants to restore creation and to have a family who wants him, who seeks him, who doesn't do it because there's a rod of iron, but because they choose to love him. And that's the only valuable thing we can give God willingly, freely, is our love. And so in spite of being written over the course of about 1,500 years by 40 different authors, the Bible is remarkably consistent throughout, beginning to end in every detail, and tells the amazing account of creation beginning to the beginning of creation until the end of time. And by the way, the beginning of creation, in the beginning, he begins, and he will go to the end of time, because once the Messiah reigns on the new heavens and the new earth, then it's forever, right? So time ends. Isn't that interesting? So when in the beginning is when time began, when God created the heavens and the earth, set things in motion, and we could keep track of time, and then time will end, and it'll just be forever. Isn't that just amazing? And so one of the remarkable examples that we have in the redundant details given in both the Old and New Testament is found in comparing the Old Testament book of Daniel and the New Testament book of Revelation. They're both considered kind of apocryphal in a way, because they reveal the spiritual realm. We get a peek behind the spiritual realm, both of these powerful books, and they completely align and verify each other. And as I said earlier, the prophecies that God gave to Daniel show what will be happening on the earth, specifically from the perspective of Israel during the tribulation, or the day of trouble that comes under the Antichrist, because Israel will be the focus of God's attention. And unfortunately, the majority of Israel will be left behind, like the rest of the world. Remember, Jesus said, narrow is the way to life, and few there be who find it. So most of the world will be left behind, and to decide under the Antichrist rule who they will follow. And so the book of Revelation comes after the church is raptured, and it takes place in heaven in order to see the events from the perspective of the heavenly kingdom during the great tribulation. So one is from the earth, and from the perspective of Israel during the tribulation, and the others from heaven, and from the church, perspective of the church, as a witness to the revelation of Jesus Christ and the process of his receiving his inheritance of the earth before he returns to take his inheritance and to rule for 1,000 years. And so in Revelation, it's also clear that Israel is back in their own land at the time of the end. And the center of God's plan is the events of the Great Tribulation focus on the land and the people of Israel. And we'll break that down in further detail as we go over it in more detail later. One of the particularly famous details in Revelation is the description of the place where the great final battle will happen between the Antichrist kingdom and the Lord, really. And we see Revelation 16:13. Remember this? And I saw three unclean spirits like frogs coming out of the mouth of the dragon and the mouth of the beast and the mouth of the false prophet. That's the unholy trinity, right, of Satan and the Antichrist and the false prophet. And so they sent out unclean spirits like frogs. Really, they're sending demons around the whole earth. And it says, Revelation 16:14, for they are spirits of demons performing signs which go out to the kings of the earth and the whole world to gather them to the battle of the great day of God Almighty. So he gets them to come to one place. Verse 16, Revelation 16:16. And they gathered them together to a place called in Hebrew Armageddon, right? That's the famous Armageddon people hear about all the time. And it's become synonymous with the end times apocalypse itself. But it's actually the Greek form of the word Har Megiddo, which means Mount Megiddo. And it's the ancient town in Israel built on a hill. And it was a strategic stronghold because it overlooked the Jezreel Valley, where there was a great highway between nations that would go through there up the coast. It overlooked that. It was a great place of defense. And it also overlooked the whole valley. You could see anybody coming and going through there. And this is the great final battle. It's the place of the great final battle in the Jezreel Valley, where the world will fight against the Messiah. And it will take place in the great valley by Mount Megiddo in Israel. So there we see Israel is the focus even till the end. And so between Daniel and Revelation, we have the two bookends of God's end times prophecies that remarkably align to reveal these details and even the timeline of the last day's events. And so one important prophecy given in Daniel is popularly called by the prophecy teachers as Daniel's 70th week. Maybe you've heard that term. And it serves as almost a key to all the other prophetic details, really, that we see throughout most of the Bible. And this is this prophecy provides a tight set of specific timeline parameters and lays out the exact day, actually, that the Messiah, which was Jesus, would enter Jerusalem, after which he would be killed for the people, and then the ruling empire would destroy the temple and scatter the people. But then there appears to be a pause for an unspecified time in the timeline until the final, quote, week or 7 years regarding Israel. Until that time will come to pass, because the whole prophecy is set up from the is perspective of Israel. Daniel is receiving the prophecy about his people, the people Israel, and what will come to pass against them. And it's the final 7 years of that Daniel and Revelation both specifically focus on. And this is the 7 year tribulation. So let's look at that famous prophecy for a minute and briefly go over it. We can't go over it in a lot of detail right now, but we're going to kind of do a little survey today. As we see, Daniel 9:23 sets out this timeline that we can consult really as a key for so many of the other biblical prophecies throughout the Bible. And so Daniel 9:23, it says, at the beginning of your supplication, this is the angel speaking to Daniel, who was praying about his people and returning to their land. At the beginning of your supplications, the command went out, and I have come to tell you, Daniel, this is Daniel, for you are greatly beloved. Therefore, consider the matter and understand the vision. And so here it comes. It's pretty complex. Daniel 9:24. It says 70 weeks are determined for your people and for your holy city to finish the transgression, to make an end of sins, to make reconciliation for iniquity, to bring in everlasting righteousness, to seal up the vision and prophecy, and to anoint the most holy, right? So that's pretty tight there. We've got 70 weeks. And so this is actually 77s are determined. That's really what it really means in the Hebrew. 70 sets of sevens are determined for your people. And so 70 sets of sevens, that's 490 years are determined for your people. So this prophecy is about a 490 year period of time to accomplish all these tasks. And within this span, it says that your people, for your holy city, so it's regarding Jerusalem, to finish or to end transgressions and end sins, to make reconciliation for sins, right? So that's what the Messiah did. and to bring in everlasting righteousness. And that's when the Messiah will come and reign to seal up the vision and prophecy and to anoint the most holy. And that's the Messiah. And so Daniel 9:25 says, know therefore and understand that from the going forth of the command to restore and build Jerusalem until Messiah the Prince, there shall be 7 weeks and 62 weeks. And so that was a real date, in March 14th, year 445 BC, Artaxerxes the First gave the decree for the command to restore and build Jerusalem. So the time from that, we know the date from the time from there until the Messiah, the Prince would come, would be 77 weeks and 62 weeks. So that period of time is about, we know that came when he entered in Jerusalem. And then we see Daniel 9:26, and after 62 weeks, Messiah shall be cut off. Right. So he'll be killed, but not for himself, meaning not on account of anything he did, but he shall be cut off. So there's a prophecy that the Messiah would be killed. Remember that we said that that Jews believe that the Messiah would come and rescue them. They overlooked the prophecies that he would first be killed and be able to come as a hero. Right. Only a hero can give himself. Only a hero gives himself and can receive honor and glory. And so it continues, and the people of the Prince who shall come shall destroy the city and the sanctuary. So the people of the Prince who shall come. So this is interpreted as meaning the people who will destroy the city and the sanctuary. So first it's a prophecy that the city and the sanctuary would be destroyed. And of course that happened in 70 AD. And it says the people who destroyed the city, and that's the Romans. Well, there's a prince who will come, and this is the Antichrist, and he comes from the Roman Empire or the old Roman Empire. Remember, it didn't actually get defeated. It just faded away. And so the Antichrist is going to arise from the Roman Empire, somewhere in the Roman Empire. People speculate about that. And so we have, see this complex set of prophecies that the sanctuary would be destroyed and the people will be scattered. And that, and so there's the prophecy. Well, that came to pass also, you know, almost 500 years later. And then we see in Daniel 9:27, then he shall confirm a covenant with many for 1 week. So he is referring to the prince that shall come. Well, that's the Antichrist. And he will confirm a covenant with many for 1 week. So this appears to be a covenant that he signs with Israel, or confirms with Israel. Some people believe that Trump is setting up now could qualify as a initial covenant in the Middle East that has to be reasserted. And I believe that has to be reasserted after the Ezekiel 38 war. And that is the Antichrist who will reassert it. But nevertheless, we know that this covenant signed by the Antichrist with Israel will be for 1 week or one set of sevens. So we understand that to be 7 years. And we'll see other places in the timeline that indeed it is 7 years, both in Daniel and in Revelation. But in the middle of the week, he shall bring an end to sacrifice and offering. So that means that there will be a temple. And as we see other places in Daniel, that he's going to enter into the temple. It's also in Daniel and in other prophecies in the Bible that the Antichrist will enter into the temple and declare himself God. And we'll talk about that in a minute. And so in the middle, it's 3.5 years. Well, we see this exactly referred to. The 3.5 year mark is referred to both in Daniel's another time and in Revelation. And so the Antichrist, we know this timeline. The Antichrist will sign the covenant, and the covenant will last 7 years. But in the middle of the 7 years, he will break it. And he will, it says, the next line, it says, and for the overspreading of abominations, he shall make the temple desolate. So that means they rebuild the temple even until the consummation was determined to be poured out on the desolator, right? So that's the Antichrist, and God will destroy him. And so the total that we just went over was only 69 weeks from the time that the decree went out to rebuild the wall until the Messiah comes, and that was 485 years, likely using a 360-day Jewish calendar, which adds an extra month every 3 years. So the Bible scholars have calculated that that date from the time that the decree went out until the day of Jesus's triumphal entry to be exactly the same. And so that's pretty remarkable, isn't it? What a prophecy. But then we see that there's a pause between the 69th week and that final week, which comes under the Antichrist when he signs a covenant. And it's like the pause button goes on for an undetermined amount of time.

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3: Temple and declare himself God. And this tells us that there will be a third temple on the Temple Mount in Jerusalem. Both Jesus and Paul confirm this. As we see in Matthew 24:15, Jesus refers to Daniel. He says, "Therefore, when you see the abomination of desolation spoken of by Daniel the prophet standing in the holy place," there it is, right there in the holy place. So they're going to have to rebuild it. "Whoever reads, let him understand. Then let those who are in Judea flee to the mountains." So this is specific to Israel. Matthew 24:21. "For then there will be great tribulation, such as not been since the beginning of the world until this time, no, nor shall ever be." And notice that Jesus refers to that time of trouble for Israelis, as we just saw in Daniel, described in 12:1. "And there shall be a time of trouble such as never was since there was a nation, even to that time." And Paul is very explicit, explaining that the Lord himself taught him about the last days and what will happen. So we see Paul confirms what's going to happen with the Antichrist after we are taken to heaven. We see in 2 Thessalonians 2:3, Paul says, "Let no one deceive you by any means, for that day will not come until the falling away still comes first, and the man of sin is revealed." And that's the man, that's the day of the destruction. The day of the Lord will not come until the man of sin is revealed, the son of perdition, who opposes and exalts himself above all that is called God or that is worshiped, so that he sits as God in the temple of God, showing himself that he is God. And so we see that that Daniel and Revelation, and we see confirmed here by Paul, the Antichrist will desolate the newly built temple in Jerusalem during the Great Tribulation and declare himself God and begin a reign of terror for 3.5 years against anyone who chooses to follow the Lord. And so we're going to take a look. There's a lot of parallels between Daniel and Revelation. We're going to take just a quick preview of what we're going to look at over the next couple of weeks. And so Daniel and Revelation both describe the Antichrist. The Antichrist is described in Daniel 7:20 as being the one who takes control from 10 kings. And we see the same thing happen in Revelation, that he gets control from after 10 kings give him control. We also see that the Antichrist will receive a deadly wound. And we see that in Revelation, and we see that in Zechariah, actually. He receives a deadly wound. And we see also that Daniel talks about the end of time and the Lord setting up his entire throne after judging the nations. And so we're going to see the parallels are remarkable. The dates are going to be the same. The timing's going to be aligned. And the descriptions are remarkably the same. And so I hope you're ready for this adventure. It's going to be very intriguing and instructive. We need the Old and the New Testament, and Daniel and Revelation confirm exactly what's coming so we can prepare our hearts and bring others to the Lord, because we hear the trumpet warming up and he's coming soon. And so until next time, God bless you all.
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12: Meanwhile, Kyiv denied Russian claims that a Ukrainian drone struck the Russian-occupied nuclear plant. 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
6: Good evening and welcome to another edition of What's Right, What's Left, the voice of the Christian resistance. And tonight, well, this on this 31st day, the last day of May, 31st day of May, 2026. And tonight, the title of the message is, Whomsoever Much Is Given, of Him Shall Much Be Required. But before we get into the scripture, I have some prayer requests that have come in. And John, and I know John, this is a young man, he's about in his early 40s, and he has really did a number on his hand. He busted his hand up pretty good, and tomorrow he's going to have surgery on this hand. I mean, it's a mess. And so he's asked for prayer for going through the surgery for tomorrow morning. And then we have Ron. Now, Ronnie, I've known Ronnie for many, many years. Ronnie's 83 years old, and I've witnessed to him many times. And he would always just say, I'll ponder that. I'll ponder and think about that, okay? Well, hopefully that he did, and hopefully that he repented and asked the Lord into his heart, because Ron has had an accident. He fell, broke his arm in three places, plus other damage he's done, and he's in the hospital. He's not in good shape at all right now, and there's signs of him becoming senile, and so that's happening there. So let's pray. I'll start with John. Heavenly Father, Lord God, folks, before I do, always remember this. This is very important that I'm telling you this, because God's word is extremely accurate, okay? And when it tells you something, that is truth. You know, the word of God is pure truth. Now, again, the Bible says, remember, those who show mercy receive it. And when people request for you to pray for them, listen, God's listening. He's listening. And so you always need to take that opportunity to do that, because someday you're going to need prayer too. And you're going to want people to be praying for you, like John here and Ron here. So join me and agree with me in this. Heavenly Father, Lord God, I want to hold John up in this situation. I just listening to the damage he's done and to his hand, as they literally slit his hand open. And well, I don't want to go into all that, but I just would ask, Father, now John, he said this in his prayer years ago, even when he was a child in our church, he received Christ as his Savior. And so we ask, Father God, too, that you intervene on his behalf, Lord, and you make this as least painful as possible, and you guide the surgeon's hand, that John will end up once again having full use of his hand. This we ask in Jesus' precious name. As far as Ron, Lord, I want to hold Ron up to you. Many, many times have we witnessed to him, many times, and I know he was quite the philosopher, but I just would ask, Lord, in this situation, that And I pray, Lord, that Ron has repented and called upon your name. He's heard the gospel many times, and he's never come out and flat out rejected. He always just said he'll think and ponder on that. But so, Lord, Again, I want to hold him up and ask Father God that you would intercede on this. First of all, he received Christ as his Lord and Savior. That's first and foremost. And then, Lord, he'll be eligible, we know, for a healing. And I know that he's beyond what men can do to restore him, but I know, Father God, you have no limitations. So we would hold him up and ask, Father God, that you would do just that, that he would first salvation and then being restored. And Lord God, in Jesus' precious name we pray. Amen. All right, I want to get into, again, the message today. And the title of the message was, To Whomsoever Much Is Given, of Him Shall Much Be Required. And we're going to be starting in Luke chapter 12. But before we go there, we here in America are a people blessed far, far above all nations of the earth. Here we have freedom that so very few nations enjoy. God blessed us with founding fathers who knew enough of God's holy scriptures to give us a free and an honest republic. Men who were willing to pay freedom's price, and they paid, and they paid it in full. Men who knew that as hard as freedom is to acquire, it could be every bit as costly to keep. So God has given us such an abundance, and he requires much from us in the way of obedience and service. He expects us to be doers of his word, not just hearers only, deceiving our own selves. In order to be a doer of the word, you first must study to find yourself approved. You can't be a doer of the word unless you know what the word says. And with that, we're going to start here tonight over in Luke chapter 12 and verse 13. And one of the company, meaning a crowd that was out there, one of the company said unto him, Master, speak to my brother that he divide the inheritance with me. Now here, you know, Jewish tradition at that time, first of all, I just want to say here that when Jesus is speaking, he's speaking to his disciples that are there. In fact, we see if we start out in verse 1 here of chapter 12, in the meantime, when they were gathered together in an innumerable multitude of people, insomuch they trod one upon another, he began to say unto his disciples, first of all, now, and so here, going back, Jesus answered this man, because see, the tradition was that the eldest son, would be the one who, and normally he would get a double portion, but he would be the one who would divide the estate. But this guy has come to the Lord Jesus, and he wants him to kind of overrule his brother. And he said unto him, Man, who made me a judge or a divider over you? In other words, the Lord Jesus let him know, well, why are you coming to me? You have tradition, right? And he said unto them, Take heed and beware of covetousness, for a man's life consists not in the abundance of the things which he possesses. Now, two things here. One, the Lord Jesus obviously knew what this guy was thinking before he even asked him a question. He knew his thoughts. Two, covetousness is a sin that is spoken of many times in the Bible. In fact, I think I'll go back just to one. If I can go over to Exodus chapter 20, if I remember. Exodus 20, I think it was verse 17. Let me see here. Okay, maybe not. Oh, yeah, here you go. Exodus, these are the commandments regarding mankind. Thou shalt not covet thy neighbor's house, thou shalt not covet thy neighbor's wife, nor his manservant, nor his maidservant, nor his ox, nor his ass, nor anything that is thy neighbor. So this is the first, but as we go through Scripture, we'll find, and I remember in Matthew chapter 6, verses 9 through, verses 19 through 34, Acts 5, verses 1 through 10, Romans 14, verse 17, Ephesians 5, 1 Timothy 6 through 10, James 5, 1 through 4, and on and on and on, folks. Verses, again, condemning covetousness, which, when you ask people about the severity of that sin, most of them are clueless. I mean, I don't know. And so here again, you know, how can you be a doer of the word unless you know the word? And he spake a parable to them, saying, the ground of a certain rich man brought forth plentiful. And he thought within himself, saying, what shall I do, because I have no room where to bestow my fruits? And he said, this will I do, I will pull down my barns and build greater, and there will I bestow all my fruits and my goods. And I will say to my soul, soul, thou hast much goods laid up for many years. Take thine ease, drink, eat, drink, and be merry. Now here's the problem you have with this person. Here, instead of, you know, bestowing his influence, his, you know, affluence, if you want, on others, folks, you know, you had many, many, many hungry people. There's always been hungry people, needy people, hungry people, that he could have helped. He could have said, you know what, I got all of this extra, way more than I need. Let me give charitable. Let me do what the Bible says and be rich toward God. Let me be rich toward God and share this with these hungry people. But he didn't do that. But did you notice what he did do? When he said, this will I do, he said no less than 11 times, I or my. Listen. And he thought within himself, saying, what shall I do, because I have no room where to bestow my fruits? And he said, this will I do, I will pull down my barns and build greater, and there I will bestow all my fruits and my goods. And I will say to my soul, soul, thou hast goods laid up for many years. Take ease, eat, drink, and be merry. And the kind of guy is kind of self-absorbed. Now, here's the problem with not being obedient to God's word. And not, it hasn't even been an hour ago, I actually had this conversation with a fellow who, instead of going to church today in obedience to God, he said he didn't get many days off, and he needed to get work done over on his house, had to get done. And so I said, so you put working on your house, you put that ahead of being obedient to the Lord. See, God, when God says things, he's just not talking to hear himself talk. He means what he says. When he says, make sure your feet find the path to the house of the Lord, he means that. When he says, not to forsake the assembling of yourself together in the house of God, he means that. And when you talk about priority, see, remember that God owes you nothing. You owe him everything, folks. God doesn't need you. You need God. And a very, very wise thing to do would be what God tells you to do. And that is not to disrespect him. And this young fellow said to me, well, okay, you're kind of overthinking this. No, I'm not overthinking this. I'm telling you what the Word of God says. You get, you know, and that's my job, and that's what I'm doing here. And so your issue is not with me, it's with the Lord. And for all of you, I know when I preach on certain messages like this, I have a tendency to get people angry at me because that's not what they want to believe. And I've actually had a fellow tell me, I will not receive that because that's not what I want to believe. Well, fine, believe what you want, but you know there's consequences to disobedience to God. He goes on to say, but God said unto him, thou fool, this night thou soul shall be required of thee. Then who shall these things be which thou hast provided? So it is he that layeth up treasure for himself and is not rich toward God. In other words, God is saying, you know what? All of that's going to somebody else. Tonight, your soul is required of you. And folks, every one of you out there listening, remember, it's not our call. It's God's call. It's God's call. It's hard to sometimes to talk to a lot of people, especially younger people that are young and they're full of energy and that, and you know they don't realize just how fallible they really are, and how very fragile this life is, how very temporal it is, and so you know. And this is why, going back to where we started tonight, why it is so very important to study, to find thyself approved, to understand the Word of God. He goes on to say here, and he said unto his disciples, therefore I say unto you, take no thought of your life, what you shall eat, neither of the body what you shall put in. Now remember, when you're studying Scripture, folks, the five W's always come into play. They always come into play, okay? Who is he talking to? Number one, who is he talking to? Number two, what is he talking about? Number three, why is he talking about it? Number four, when is he talking about it? And number five, where is he talking about it? All of those things are very important. They all come into play to understand with clarity what is being said. And so again, remember he said here that he spoke to his disciples. Again, so he was speaking to the disciples here when he said, I say unto you, take no thought for your life what you shall eat, neither for the body for what you shall put on. The life is more than meat, and the body is more than raiment. Consider the raven, for they neither sow nor reap, which neither have stored house or barn, and God feedeth them. How much more are you better than the fowls? And which of you, with taking thought, can add to his stature one cubit? If you then be not able to do the things which is least, why take you thought for the rest? In other words, What are you anxious about? What are you anxious about? All of these, you need all of these things, these material things. Consider the lilies, how they grow. They toil not, they spin not. And yet I say unto you that Solomon in his glory was not arrayed like one of these. If then God so clothed the grass, which is today in the field, and tomorrow cast into the oven, how much more will he clothed you of little faith. Now, remember, in that time, grass was important. You know, when they cut the grass, they gathered up the grass because they used grass to make bricks. Grass and mud made bricks, and that's what they build homes and things out of, okay? And seek not what you shall eat or what you shall drink, neither you be of doubt for mine. Now, remember, he is going to send the disciples out. And when he sent the disciples out, he said, take no, when he sent them out the first time, He said, take note. Don't worry about what you're going to have to eat. Don't worry about what you're going to buy your shoes, about your purse, about having money. I'll take care of that. Don't worry about that. That was the first time. The second time was different. Now, here, for all these things do the nations of the world seek after, and your Father knoweth that you have need of these things. But rather seek you the kingdom of God, and all these things shall be added unto you. Fear not. Now, this here verse is a very, very important verse, folks, when he says here, fear not, little flock, for it is your Father's good pleasure to give you the kingdom. Now, what is he telling you here? Well, first of all, we know that only a remnant, only a percentage of those that have a profession of faith, those that call themselves Christians, are actually saved. And only a few of those. Now, when he compared the small church of Philadelphia, which God found no fault with, a small church of Philadelphia, they received a lot of blessing. But the large church, the mega church of Laodicea, that prosperity church, where God stood at the door and knocked because he was not in that. They said, we're rich, we're wealthy, we have no need of anything. And he said, no. He said, you're not. You're poor and you're wretched. And you're lukewarm. Unless you repent. Unless you repent. It's an interesting thing because today, as we've seen this huge, huge, huge decline in church attendance amongst, across the board. First of all, the apostate churches, they're losing membership so fast that they're quickly going on. I mean, they're shutting down. Every year over 6,000 churches close in this country. But next to the apostate church, the prosperity churches, these big mega prosperity churches, they're really falling on hard times. People are figuring things out, just like it says in 2 Timothy chapter 3, verses 9 and 10, that would happen. And it's happening right now before our very eyes. We're seeing that. And so they're losing members even larger numbers. But even though they've all been affected, the hardcore fundamentalist, those that have held to the Bible, and usually those that hold to take a non-compromising stand, those that will not compromise, those that are, especially the unregistered New Testament churches, those that are not 501c3s, have never been 501c3s, especially those, they've been affected less than any of them. They still have their main core of believers, true, and many of those fundamentalist Bible-believing churches, a lot of the younger people have left and, you know, gone, moved away. We've seen a lot of that happening with today's society, but the core of the churches is still there. And so, and we've seen the enemy attack them, like they attacked our church, the Doers of the Word, where people had snuck on unawares and actually trying to get people to leave our church and to go other places, where they came in pretending to be, well, pretending to be real born-again, blood-washed Christians, but in reality, they were wolves and sheep, and it didn't work for them. They were found out as they were calling people and trying to get people to leave our church. Those people that they called told them where to get off and just to, you know, to take it. And of course, then they got exposed. But anyhow, getting back to the scripture here, he goes on. And he says, but rather seek you the kingdom of God, and all these things shall be added unto you. Fear not, little flock, for it is your Father's good pleasure to give you the kingdom. Sell that you have, and give alms. Provide yourself bags which wax not old, a treasure in the houses, and faileth not, where no thief approaches, neither moth corrupteth. For where your treasure is, there will your heart be also. So here, it was like he was referring to the rich young ruler over in Matthew 19:21, when he told him to sell all you have and then follow me. And remember, he was telling the apostles he was going to send the apostles out now here. And so the rich young ruler, he was quite wealthy. And that's not what he wanted to hear. And so he made a very, very wrong choice at that point. But I had a man today ask me in the Bible study, does this mean I should go and sell all I have and follow after Jesus? I said, no. Are you one of his apostles? And at that time, when he was speaking to them at that time, now, this man was a single man, and he well could have done that, but but for those of us, the Bible says any man who will not provide for his family, put a roof over their head, put clothes on their back, shoes on their feet, food in their belly, any man who will not provide for his family is worse than an infidel. So he's not telling us all to do that out there, but those of us that have the call to go out, and we all have a call to do the Great Commission, but we don't all have the call to leave everything behind and go doing missionary work. And so here he goes on to say, let your loins be girded about and your lights burning, and you yourselves be likened to men that wait for their Lord, and when he will return from the wedding, that when he cometh and knocketh, they may open unto him immediately. Blessed are those servants whom the Lord, when he cometh, shall find watching. And verily I say unto you, he shall gird himself and make them to sit down to meat, and will come forth and will serve him. Now, I want to jump back over here for just a minute to when we were talking about the covetousness. And I want to jump back and go over to Psalm 49. And in Psalm 49, verses 6 through 12, they that trust in their wealth and boast themselves in the multitude of their riches, none of them can by any means redeem his brother, nor give to God a ransom for him. For the redemption of their soul is precious, and it ceases forever. And so what he's saying is the redemption of one's precious, precious soul must be accomplished prior to his death, or not at all. It's either prior to his death, or folks, or not at all. Other than that, it's too late. That he should still live forever and not see corruption. For he seeth that wise men die, likewise the fool and the brutish person perish and have their wealth and leave their wealth to others. And so neither the wealth, what he's saying is neither the wealth of the rich nor the brilliance of the wise can conquer death or pay an adequate ransom to God. In other words, to provide redemption from death. And you find that over in 1 Peter, I believe, chapter 1, verse 19. But he says here, their inward thought is that their houses shall continue forever, and their dwelling places to all generations, and they call their lands after their own names. Nevertheless, man being in honor abideth not. He is like the beasts that perish. And so, going back to where I left off here, he goes on to say, and if he shall come in the second watch, or come in the third watch, and find them, so blessed are those servants. Now this know, that if the good men of the house had known what hour the thief would come, he would have watched and not have suffered his house to be broken through. But ye therefore ready also, be you therefore ready also, for the Son of Man cometh in an hour when you think not. So he's telling here the Lord is saying to those here, don't get caught being worldly when he returns. Don't be caught being worldly when tonight your soul is required of you. Then Peter said unto him, Lord, speakest thou this parable unto us, or even to all? And so again, Peter's saying, are you talking to just us here now at this time, or are you talking to everybody out here? And the Lord said, who then is that faithful and wise steward whom his Lord shall make ruler over his household to give them their portion of meat in due seasons? So the point that he's making is, well, I'm speaking to my children, to my people, okay? Blessed is the servant whom his Lord, when he cometh, shall find him so doing. Of a truth I say unto you, that he will make him ruler over all that he hath. And if that servant say in his heart, my Lord delayeth his coming, and shall begin to beat the maidservants, the menservants, and maidservants, and to eat and drink and to be drunken, the Lord of that servant will come in a day when he looketh not for him, and at an hour when he is not aware, and will cut him in sunder, and will appoint him his portion with unbelievers. That means, unfortunately, folks, he's going to hell. And the servant which knew his Lord's will and prepared not himself, neither did according to his will, shall be beaten with many stripes. Now, that's a very interesting verse there, because here, the context surrounding this parable is that, well, is a judgment at the return of Christ, and the purpose is clearly to teach that there will somehow be different degrees of punishment in hell. Both servants represent lost sinners, and both are punished with neither saved. So the intensity of suffering, however, is inflicted in accordance with the degree of sinfulness in relation to the degree that light receiveth or truth known. So we may not fully understand how this can be, but the righteous judge of the earth is well able to render every man according to his deeds, Romans 2:6. And so here, when he says, but he that know not and did not commit these worthy of stripes shall be beaten with few stripes. For whomsoever much is given, of him shall much be required. And in whom men have committed much of him, they will ask more. And so here, the principle here applies to the saved in heaven. And of course, we're going to jump over. Let me jump over here to that, to the 1 Corinthians chapter 3. And here's actually what it really, how the way it really applies. 1 Corinthians chapter 3, starting with verse 11. For other foundation can no man lay than that is laid, which is Jesus Christ. Now if any man build upon this foundation gold, silver, and precious stones, wood, hay, or stubble, if every man's work shall be made manifest, for the day shall declare it, because it shall be revealed by fire, and the fire shall try every man's work of what sort it is. If any man's work abide, which he hath built thereupon, he shall receive a reward. If any man's work shall be burned, he shall suffer loss, but he himself shall be saved as yet by fire. Know you not that you are the temple of God, and that the Spirit of God dwelleth in you? If any man defile the temple of God, him shall God destroy, for the temple of God is holy, which temple you are. Now, that being saved as by fire. But let me go back here. When he's talking about now, if any man build upon his foundation gold, silver, and precious stones, wood, hay, and stubble. The fire that it's actually referring to is, one, the baptism of fire that the Lord Jesus went through when he suffered the baptism of crucifixion. And then that word reflects and reminds that persecution, that being saved as a Christian, especially in those days, would cost you. But as the Lord said, you should find it all glory to be found worthy, as the Apostle Paul said, to be persecuted. So the testing tried. Again, the first application was what Jesus did, the suffering, the fire he went through, the baptism of crucifixion, the descent into hell, where he defeated death and hell, but that persecution under the fire. And so when it comes to wood, hay, or stubble, you take wood, hay, and stubble, and you put it in the fire, and guess what, folks? It turns to ash pretty fast, and there's nothing. It leaves nothing there. It's gone. On the other side, gold, silver, and precious stones, when you put them into the fire, they become pure. Gold, silver, and diamonds, they become pure under intense heat and pressure. And so he's talking about your works here, your works. And he goes on, he says, every man's work shall be made manifest, for the day shall declare it, because it shall be revealed by fire, and the fire shall try every man's work from who it is. If any man's work abide, which he hath built thereupon, he shall receive a reward. Well, that reward is given at the Bema Seat judgment. The Bema, that's where we stand before the Lord, and we get judged for what we've done in these bodies that we have right now today. See, this is something that, you know, how often we preached, and sometimes it just, you know, it amazes me. And you'll be preaching this, and you'll be watching people, the looks on their faces, and you can tell they're thinking on what you're saying in some cases. In other cases, you can tell people where their eyes kind of gloss over. It's like, this is not exactly what I want to hear, you know. It's not exactly, and you know, we preach, be you a doer of the word, not a hearer only, deceiving yourselves, see. In order to be a doer of the word, you have to know what the word says. So we constantly preach and study to find yourself approved. But here, again, when you're talking about these works, you got this thing we call the Great Commission. Now, somewhere along the line, there seems to be a mindset out there amongst many who are professing Christians that that Great Commission only needs to be applied by preachers. And that's not the case, folks. The Great Commission goes to all that have become born-again believers. And that is, you need to get out there. You need to be teaching, preaching the gospel, witnessing the gospel, witnessing to people, folks. All of these years, over half a century, six nights a week, sometimes it was seven nights a week. I used to often, not so much anymore, but in the earlier days, I used to co-host for a lot of people. People would call upon me to do their programs when they wanted to go on vacation or something. So sometimes I'd be doing two or three programs in a day. And all of those, we would be witnessing the gospel. See, that's very, what you're trying to get the point across, that none of you out there, none of us, have any time to waste. Time is precious. We can't reclaim it. And this time God has given us is to be used to place up crowns in heaven, you know. And that's what he's talking about. If any man's work shall be burned, he shall suffer loss. That's right. You would suffer those crowns in glory. And these are crowns that are beyond your comprehension. God's got rewards for you that you can't even imagine yet, but you're going to lose them. Because, well, you decided, you know, maybe just making it to heaven would be good enough. Well, that would be, oh, it's a wonderful thing to make it to heaven for sure. But you have to spend all of eternity knowing that you could have done so much more for the Lord. Everybody in heaven will know what you did for your Lord, how much you sacrificed for him. You see, so if any man's work shall be burned up, he shall suffer loss, but he himself shall be saved, yet as by fire. Well, that means here, through what the Lord Jesus did for him and for all of us. You know, there are people that are teaching very, very, very false doctrines today. And the false doctrines is what they call universal salvation. Folks, there is not the universal salvation. Is a very, very dangerous, and it's a very false doctrine. And they're teaching it. And in teaching it, they take and they twist scripture, and they give you just enough truth to make the gullible and the biblically illiterate believe a lie. One of the things that they try to say is that, well, and they use God so loved the world that he gave his only begotten son. So they say, you see right there that Jesus died for everybody. He died for everybody. He didn't die for everybody. See, God never fails at anything. God has never failed in anything, and he will never fail. Had he died for everybody, everybody would be saved. That's called universal salvation. It's a lie, and it's a lie being told by liars. In fact, all you have to do is go to Romans chapter 8 and start with verse 28 and read it through, and it tells you exactly who Christ died for, very specifically who Christ died for. Now, was the blood sufficient to cover the sins of the world? Was his blood sufficient to take away the sins of the entire world, that everyone would be saved? Yes, it was. But only those who the blood was applied to were saved. And that's just reality. Only those that were born-again believers. In fact, the vast majority of people out there today are not gonna go. They're not going to heaven. The vast majority of them are going to hell. You know who said that? The Lord Jesus himself. Read Matthew chapter 7. Now, here, he goes on, he says, if any man's work shall be burned, he shall suffer loss, but he himself shall be saved, yet as by fire. In other words, you can't lose your salvation. If you were saved, you're going to lose some rewards, but you're not going to lose your salvation. Know you not that you are the temple of God, and that the Spirit of God dwelleth in you? If any man defile the temple of God, him shall God destroy. For the temple of God is holy, which temple you are. And folks, and there's a lot of way, through infidelity, through sexual misconduct, through getting tattoos all over you, and those things that they put in their lips, their ears, their eyebrows, what they call nose jewels. Folks, that when you take and then, again, I want to say, when I was a kid growing up, for us to see a woman with tattoos, we'd actually have to go to the circus, because they had, that was one of the acts, the tattooed woman. Women in those days were much smarter. They knew better than to get tattoos. Okay? I mean, I'm not saying it was never done, but very rarely today, folks, men or women, whoever, it is not a very smart thing to get your body covered with tattoos. It's just not. And a lot of people, they realize that after they've gotten those tattoos, and then they want to get them taken off. And you can do that. They can remove those tattoos. But as far as I know, it's a very long and costly process to do that. I think it's much better today than what it was in the past. But, boy, it's better not to get them to begin with. And then we go to, I want to jump over very quickly, too. Going back to where we were, I want to jump over to 2 Corinthians chapter 5. 2 Corinthians chapter 5. In 2 Corinthians chapter 5, verses 9 and 10. Wherefore we labor, that whether present or absent, we may be accepted of him. For we must all appear before the judgment seat of Christ, that every one may receive the things done in this body, according to that he hath done, whether it be good or bad. And so here, going back to where we left off, we read, and he said unto the people, when you see a cloud rise out over the west, straightway you say, there cometh a shower, and so it is. And when you see this, the south wind blow, you say, there will be heat, and it cometh to pass. You hypocrites, you can discern the face of the sky and of the earth, but how is it that you know not discern the time? Folks, there's so much in there. And remember, he's talking now to the apostles here. And when thou goest with thine adversary to the magistrate, as thou art in the way, give diligence that thou mayest be delivered. Oh, I'm sorry, I skipped a verse. He said, yea, and why even yourselves judge you not what is right? And when thou goest with thine adversary to the magistrate, as thou art in the way, give diligence that thou mayest be delivered from him, lest he hail thee to the judge, and the judge deliver thee to the officer, and the officer cast thee in prison. I tell thee, thou shalt not depart thence till thou hast paid the very last mite. So he's making a point to him here that, first, I want to jump over here just for a fast minute to Matthew chapter 20, and verse 17 through 20. I want to go back here.

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3: This is the Apostle Paul. He says, "Dare any of you having a matter against another go to law before the unjust and not before the saints? Do you not know that the saints shall judge the world? And if the world shall be judged by you, are you unworthy to judge smallest matters? Know you not that we shall judge angels? How much more things that pertain to the life? And if then you have judgments of things pertaining to this life, set them to judge who at least is deemed in the church." Do you understand what he said? He said here, you say, well, why would we set those that the least esteemed in the church? He's telling you that a brand new babe in the Lord, a brand new born-again believer, someone who just recently saved, is better qualified to judge fairly and honestly than an unsaved person who may have been in the bench for 40 years, folks. He goes on to say, now listen to this. "I speak to your shame." Well, this is relevant because it's in Corinth. And in Corinth, one of the things that was done commonly there, especially on the weekends and that, they would go down to the pavilion in the middle of the square, the town, and these Greeks would get up and they would wax eloquently, trying to impress each other with how wise they were. And the Apostle Paul had mentioned that sometimes they sounded pretty foolish, okay? And here he says, "I speak to your shame. Is it so that there's not a wise man among you? No, not one that shall be able to judge between his brethren." That got their attention. "And brother go to law with brother, and that before unbelievers. Now therefore there is utterly a fault among you, because you go to law one with another. Why do you not rather take wrong? Why do you not rather suffer yourselves to be defrauded?" In other words, he's telling them, you're better off, okay, to try to at least settle it between yourselves, the Christians between yourselves, even if you suffer a loss, even if you can't come to an equitable agreement, than to drag between the heathen courts. When you go before the heathen courts, and believe me, I know in my pro-life work over the years, I've been drugged to those heathen courts many, many times when it comes to saving babies. The heathen don't like that. And so he's telling you, you're better off to suffer loss because when you do that, the only ones that benefit is the heathen courts. He goes on to say, "Nay, you do wrong and defraud in that your brethren." And so here, I'm going to stop right here for tonight because we're out of time. But the main message here that we have, of course, folks, number one, you remember what happened to the rich man who had all of these thoughts of a luxurious future. But he wasn't saved. And the Lord told him, tonight your soul will be required of you. And you see, the vast majority of people out there, even by this very time tomorrow night, hundreds of thousands, if not millions, of people that are alive right now will not be. Their soul would have been required. Their soul would have been required of them. Now there are going to be a lot of people born too, added into this world. But folks,

0: the vast majority of those people had no intent at all on dying. They've got no idea that they're going to die. Many of them, especially younger people, think, well, you know, and I've had them tell me, I've had these young guys, and I was preaching on the streets, say, preach, when I get old like you, I'll get religion, but right now, I want to party hardy. I remember ones telling me that. And I told them, I didn't get this old by being stupid, son. And that's not your call. You don't know when that call. You're not promised it tomorrow. And so, with that, tonight is the acceptable. The Lord Jesus gave us some very, very wise counsel. Here's what he said. He said, pray to the Father, ask for forgiveness of your sins. Call upon the name of the Lord Jesus. Ask him to be the Lord of your life, all of your life. And you will become a new creature, a born-again believer, an heir of the kingdom. And you will be indwelt with the Holy Ghost. And folks, you will be on your way to glory and to eternal life. We're out of time for tonight. So, as we always say when we get here, and by the way, we did it first here. Good night. God bless. And always, always, always, and I do mean always, ready? Keep fighting the fight, fight, fight.
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10: Welcome to Turning Point. 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But how much do you really know about the Holy Spirit? Today, Dr. David Jeremiah begins a new series to shed light on the least understood member of the Trinity, the Holy Spirit you may not know. 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
11: And thank you for joining us today. We are beginning a new series on Turning Point as we explore the third person of the Trinity. As many of you know, we have already done a series called The God You May Not Know, and another one called The Jesus You May Not Know. This series is called The Holy Spirit You May Not Know. These three series have been packaged in three books that are in a beautiful box that I just saw for the first time this week. And it's a great way to make

0: sure you have some information on the Trinity. What does the Bible say about each member of the Godhead? We began this series as we talk about the Holy Spirit, and we're going to begin with the promise of Jesus that the Holy Spirit would come. He said that if he did not go away, the Holy Spirit couldn't come. And he went back to heaven so that the Holy Spirit could be released at Pentecost and fill the believers with his presence. We feel that presence even today. Say, during this month, as we teach on the Holy Spirit, we want to make available to you this brand new book that just came off the press. It's a Turning Point production called The Holy Spirit You May Not Know. It's a hardback book that takes you through every one of these lessons with lots more material than I can ever share on the radio. This book will really be a blessing to you and something you will hang on to for the days to come as you walk with the Lord. When you have a question about the Holy Spirit, this will be there on the shelf. You'll be able to go and open it up and find some of your answers. It's 250 pages, fully footnoted. It's a beautiful presentation. It's very similar to the other two books we mentioned earlier, and it's yours for the asking when you send a gift of any size to Turning Point during the month of June. So why not be one of the first to help us? This is the last month of the fiscal year. We need your help this month more perhaps than any other month in the year. This is the month when the books close down and we have to take note of where we are and make decisions based upon that. So your gift is really important. And this year, for the first time that I can remember, when you give a gift, we have some people that are going to match it. So your gift will be worth twice as much as what you give. And I want to encourage you to take advantage of that. Well, we need to jump into this series and get going. So here is part one of the promise of the Holy Spirit from John chapter 14, verses 16 and 17. During the darkest days of World War II, President Franklin D. Roosevelt had a man who was always with him. His name was Harry Hopkins. Hopkins wasn't a general or a politician. In fact, he was a sickly, frail, weakened by years of battling cancer man. But Roosevelt trusted him and loved him more than anyone else. Hopkins even moved into the White House so he could be close by, recovering from surgery while serving the president. For more than 3 years, he lived just down the hall, eating at Roosevelt's table, sitting in on late-night strategy sessions, sometimes even meeting with world leaders in the president's bedroom. Churchill nicknamed him Lord Root of the Matter because Hopkins had a way of cutting through confusion to the heart of an issue. Stalin, though suspicious of Americans, trusted this man when he promised that the United States would stand with the Allies until Hitler was defeated. Roosevelt once said the reason he leaned on Hopkins so much was simple. He said, "Harry is the one man I can count on to always tell me the truth and do what needs to be done." He also said in a later time that he loved this man because he knew he was not after anything for himself. He was just trying to be a help to the president. He was in every sense the president's helper. He was unseen by most, unknown by many, but indispensable to history. And yet, as remarkable as Harry Hopkins was, his help could only go so far. You see, his body weakened, his strength gave out, and when his life ended, so did his service. That's the way it is with every human helper. Their support is valuable, but it's always temporary. Now think of another moment in history. The night before the cross, Jesus sat down with his disciples for one final meal. He told them he was leaving, and their hearts were troubled. They couldn't imagine life without him. Who would guide them? Who would help them? And that's when Jesus gave them a promise they never expected. He said, John 14, 16, "I will pray the Father, and he will give you another helper that he may abide with you forever." For the disciples, those words felt like a lifeline. Jesus was about to leave, but he promised they wouldn't be alone. Someone was coming to help them. And that someone was God the Holy Spirit. In the weeks ahead, we're going to learn who the Holy Spirit is, what he does, and some people don't know much about him. Others misunderstand him. The Bible tells us the truth. The Spirit of God is living inside every one of us if we're Christians. The Spirit hovered over the waters of creation. The Spirit gave Joseph the wisdom to lead a nation through famine. The Spirit, the Holy Spirit, gave David the strength to face giants and enemies, and he even gave the skill to design and build God's tabernacle. Here's the incredible part. That same Spirit is alive today, and he's ready to help you. When you don't know what to do, he can guide you. When worries keep you up at night, he can calm you down. When life feels too big or too hard, he can give you the courage to stand strong and move forward. To know the Holy Spirit is to know God himself. It is to know his presence and his power in your life. So let's get started learning about him. First of all, let me tell you about his personality. John 14, 16 and 17 says, "And I will pray the Father, and he will give you another helper, that he may abide with you forever, the Spirit of truth, whom the world cannot receive, because it neither sees him nor knows him. But you know him, for he dwells with you and will be in you." When Jesus spoke these words, he wasn't promising a force or some type of vague spiritual electricity. He was promising a person. Now, this is where some people get tripped up about the Holy Spirit. They refer to the Holy Spirit as an it. But the Holy Spirit is not an it. He is God, the third person of the Trinity. Think of it this way. Electricity can't love you. Gravity can't teach you. A magnetic field won't comfort you at 2 o'clock in the morning. But the Spirit of God does all of that and more. Jesus said he would teach us. And in the book of Acts, the Holy Spirit speaks and he makes decisions and prevents people's plans. And Paul said he can be grieved, and you can't hurt electricity's feelings. Did you know that? The Spirit intercedes for us in prayer. So the Holy Spirit is not an it. It's not a force like electricity. The Holy Spirit is a person, the third person of the Trinity. The Holy Spirit is God. And here's the clincher. The Holy Spirit has all of the marks of personality. Psychologists tell us that personality is made up of three things: intellect, emotion, and volition, or will. And the Holy Spirit has all of those things. He searches and knows the deep things of God. He has knowledge. He loves. He has emotion. And he makes choices like distributing the spiritual gifts to his people. He has mind, emotion, and will, the complete profile of a person. So let me hear you say this in your own mind. The Holy Spirit is a person. Say that. The Holy Spirit is a person. Jesus said, "I will send you this person," and he gave him a name. He called him another helper. He wasn't sending an it, he was sending a he. Someone who would walk alongside the disciples just as he did. Someone who knows and feels and chooses. Someone who could fill the empty seat at the table when Jesus returned to the Father. Perhaps you wonder, why does it matter whether the Spirit is a person or a force? It really does matter. Listen to R.A. Torrey, who wrote this. He said, "If you think of the Spirit as a power to use, it will lead to pride, and you will start to think you're better than others. But if you understand that the Spirit is God himself, full of majesty and glory, who comes to live in your heart and work in your life, it will make you humble." Just think of it. The God of heaven chooses to live in you. What an awesome thought that is. Oh, men and women, it makes all the difference what you believe about the Holy Spirit. If he is an it, an impersonal influence that we learn to harness, then we may boast, "I've got it." But the truth is far different. The Holy Spirit is the person of God who comes to live in our hearts. And when we realize that, pride goes away and humility fills our lips, and God has chosen to live within me. I don't know if you know it or not, but throughout the ranks of Christianity, there are some people who believe that if you become a Christian, you don't have the Holy Spirit quite yet. You have to have the second blessing. And if you don't have the Holy Spirit, they put you down. You don't have that yet? Listen to me. The Bible tells us that when you become a Christian, immediately upon becoming a Christian, you receive the Holy Spirit. Every Christian has the Holy Spirit. And the Holy Spirit is not an influence. The Holy Spirit is a person who comes to live within your heart. Let me talk with you about the priority of the Holy Spirit. Why is the Holy Spirit important? What kind of a person is he? Is he simply an angel? Is he higher than the angels? We've already begun to answer that question, but Jesus gave us the clearest reply in a single word, and that word is another. You don't often build a sermon on one word, but I could preach a whole sermon on the word another. Jesus said, I will pray the Father, and he will give you another helper. Now, in the Greek language, there are only two words for the word another. One is the word heteros, which means another of a different kind. That's where we get the word heterosexual, a different kind. But the other word is the word allos, and that word means another of the very same kind. So what Jesus said is, I'm going to give you another helper of the very same kind that I am. This will be another one just like me, someone you can trust in, someone you can know, someone who will live within you. What does that mean? Jesus was saying, don't be afraid that I'm leaving. When I return to the Father, he's going to send another helper like the one you already have, another one just like Jesus, another who is God, for Jesus is God, another who is a person, for Jesus is a person. Someone has put it this way, another instead of Jesus, another like Jesus, another beside Jesus. All three are true. The disciples weren't losing Jesus, they were gaining the Spirit. Jesus promised his continuing presence, but now they would also enjoy the Spirit's presence. Two instead of one. Jesus alongside of you and in you, and the Holy Spirit indwelling you. It's like what people say at a wedding. Father gives away his daughter and friends console him. You're not losing a daughter, you're gaining a son-in-law. Now that could depend on the kind of guy she marries. But in this case, there's no doubt. Jesus was saying, you're receiving another one just like the one you already have. And here's the wonder of it. They weren't even losing the one they loved. Jesus would still be with them closer than ever, living inside them through the Holy Spirit. The personality of the Holy Spirit, the priority of it. What is the purpose of the Holy Spirit? Now listen to me carefully in these next moments. I'm sure you know there's a lot of confusion, a lot of discussion, a lot of disagreement, sometimes even leading to division about the Holy Spirit. And the Holy Spirit can unify churches, but if he's misunderstood, he can divide churches. You can get into the ones who have him and the ones who don't, and pretty soon you've got this conflict going on. I know something about that from experiences I've had in churches that I've pastored. The priority of the Holy Spirit is really important. There are many ways to answer the question, what is he here for? But let me tell you what he's here for. First of all, to promote Jesus Christ. The Holy Spirit is here to promote Jesus Christ. The Bible tells us that. Listen to John 15:26. When the Helper comes, whom I shall send to you from the Father, the Spirit of truth who proceeds from the Father, he, the Holy Spirit, said Jesus, will testify of me. And in chapter 16 we read, when he, the Spirit of truth, has come, he will guide you into all truth, for he will not speak of his own authority, but whatever he hears, he will speak, and he will tell you things to come. Now watch this. He will glorify me, for he will take of what is mine and declare it to you. Do you see it? The Holy Spirit does not glorify himself. He glorifies Christ. The first and foremost purpose of the Holy Spirit is to lift up the name of Jesus. That means something very practical. And teaching any movement, any emphasis that puts the Spirit of God ahead of the Son of God is not accurate and not from the Bible. As important as the Holy Spirit is, he never preempts the place of Christ. On the other hand, wherever Christ is magnified, you can be sure the Holy Spirit is at work. His task is to make much of Jesus. This is a word needed in our generation, men and women, because there are groups today who have elevated the Spirit in such a way that Jesus is almost lost. To be sure, the Spirit is God. We do not need to make him God. He already is, but his place in the Trinity is to glorify Jesus Christ. And when the Spirit is doing his work in your life, you will not be going around talking primarily about the Holy Spirit. You'll be talking about Jesus. You will be talking about Jesus Christ because the Spirit comes to lift him up. Spirit-filled Christians, men and women, are Christ-centered Christians. Like John the Baptist, who said, he must increase, but I must decrease. So the Holy Spirit comes, first of all, to promote Jesus Christ. And if you get yourself in a group and all of a sudden Jesus Christ gets lost and the Holy Spirit becomes the whole discussion and the gifts of the Spirit and speaking in tongues and all of this takes over, whenever that happens, you know something's not right. Because the Holy Spirit did not come to promote himself. He came to promote Jesus. And if you're filled with the Spirit of Jesus, you'll be filled with the Spirit itself. That's the way that works. And that's what the Bible teaches. So he's here to promote Jesus Christ. Secondly, the Holy Spirit has come to provide strength for believers. I want you to know that's very special to me, especially during these days. I'm sure it's special to some of you, even though you may not know what's going on. John 14:16 says, I will pray the Father, and he will send you another helper. How many of you could use another helper? I mean, amen. We could use a little help, couldn't we? Jesus called the Holy Spirit helper. That word has the meaning of someone who comes alongside of you, who walks beside you. The word is parakaleo, called alongside of. He comes to strengthen you. The Holy Spirit is the one who comes with strength. He's the divine strengthener. Someone once said, the Holy Spirit is the rod of iron in your back. The Holy Spirit is the one who gives you the backbone to do the things you don't have the courage to do. How we need that today. How we need that in our world today, in our churches today. We live in a time of immense pressure, and without the Spirit's strength, we will collapse. Think of Simon Peter. He's a great illustration. On the night Jesus was betrayed, Peter denied the Lord three times. When confronted, he swore, I don't even know the man, speaking of Jesus. What a pitiful picture of cowardice. Yet wait 40 days. And that same Peter stands before a hostile crowd on the day of Pentecost and proclaims Jesus Christ crucified and risen, and 3,000 people are converted. So you say, what made the difference between Peter on the night before Jesus died and Peter 40 days later? Two things: the resurrection of Jesus Christ and the coming of the Holy Spirit. The Holy Spirit transformed Peter from a coward to a courageous preacher. The Holy Spirit was the steel in Peter's backbone. He was the source of his power. That's what Jesus promised. He said, I will send you another helper. He is the strength we need to live boldly and faithfully in a hostile world. How many of you know that if you only ever do the things you think you can do, you will never do the things God called you to do? I'm sure it would surprise you that many times I don't feel like preaching to you on Sunday. I'm tired. Maybe I've had a busy week or I'm not feeling good physically. But you know what? One of the most wonderful things in the world to be a preacher is to stand up here and feel weak and know that the Holy Spirit has filled you with his power. Sometimes it's almost like I'm standing over here watching someone else preach because the Holy Spirit is doing it. In 1966, a 22-year-old English woman named Jackie Pullinger boarded a ship with little more than a suitcase, a few dollars, and a prayer. She had asked God to show her where to get off. At every port the ship stopped, she felt no peace until the ship docked in Hong Kong. There, God led her to Kuala Lumpur City, a lawless maze of alleys ruled by gangs and filled with heroin addicts and street children. Jackie moved into a tiny room in that dark city. She had no money, no program, and no plan. All she had was the Holy Spirit. At first, she felt helpless, but when addicts came to her for prayer, she discovered something astonishing. Many of them who got prayed for were delivered from heroin without withdrawal pain. Doctors couldn't explain it. Jackie simply said, I discovered the Holy Spirit is stronger than heroin. I just show up and he brings life. Her ministry became known as St. Stephen's Society. It has since helped thousands of people recover from drug addiction. Former gang members have become pastors and addicts. Free and broken lives became whole. We may never walk into a walled city of crime and addiction as Jackie did, but all of us know what it's like to feel powerless. And it is in those very moments that the Holy Spirit comes alongside us to help us and to strengthen us and to enable us to do what we could never do if He weren't active. The Bible says, "You shall receive power after the Holy Spirit has come upon you." The Bible says, "I pray that from His glorious, unlimited resources, He will empower you with inner strength through His Spirit." The Bible says God has not given us a spirit of fear, but of power and of love and of a sound mind. Ladies and gentlemen, one of the purposes of the Holy Spirit is to give you the strength you don't have without Him. He gives you the power, the courage to do things you would never do on your own. He becomes the source of God within you. He comes to promote Jesus Christ. He comes to provide strength for Christian living. Here's the third thing. The Holy Spirit comes to point us to the truth. Jesus said this about the Holy Spirit in John 14:26. "But the Helper, the Holy Spirit, whom the Father will send in my name, He will teach you all things and bring to your remembrance all things that I said to you." And two chapters later, Jesus said, "I still have many things to say to you, but you cannot bear them now. However, when He, the Spirit of truth, has come, He will guide you into all truth." You know, truth is almost lost in our world today, is it not? You wonder if anybody really even knows what the meaning of it is. People talk about their truth. It's just another way of describing their deception and lies. But the Bible says there is truth, and Jesus Christ is the truth. And sometimes as we look at what's going on in life, we need someone to help us understand the truth. What is true? In John 14:26, Jesus explained that the Spirit would be the disciples' helper, and that He would teach them everything they needed to know, and even bring back to their mind the words He had already spoken. In John 16, Jesus said there was more truth waiting for them, but they weren't ready for it yet. He said He would handle that too. When the time came, He would give them the truth that they needed at that moment. So let me just tell you this. The same Spirit still teaches us today, reminding us of God's Word when we need it most and leading us into deeper understanding as we grow. If you've ever memorized any verses, you know that sometimes when you're in a situation, that verse will pop into your mind. Who does that? The Holy Spirit does that. The Holy Spirit brings to your memory the things Jesus has already said, so you have that verse when you need it the most. And you know, sometimes what I've discovered is, and I don't know if this happens to you, these are verses I haven't even reviewed in a long time, and if you told me, could you say that verse and do it perfectly, I couldn't, but the Holy Spirit can. And He brings that verse back to your mind, so when you're in the midst of a situation, you know exactly what it is you should say, because the Spirit of truth is working in your heart. The mystery of the Holy Spirit and the majesty of it come together as you study the Scripture. And we're going to be doing that for this next month as we talk about the Holy Spirit you may not know. We have just completed part one of the promise of the Spirit, and we'll have the rest of this message tomorrow. We want to remind you also that during this month and this month only, you can order your copy of the 250-page book that we created from our study of this particular subject. This book has not been released yet. It's just been finished. I have a copy of it in my hands right now, along with the study guide. So we are ready now to make this available to you for your own personal use. Maybe you want to use it for a small group, or you're using it for research for some things you're doing and teaching. The book is yours for the asking when you send a gift to Turning Point during the month of June. And we'll send it right to you as soon as we get your request. See you tomorrow. I'm David Jeremiah.
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11: I want to speak a word of encouragement to us today from this passage. And I've entitled this message, When Only a Miracle Will Do. There come those times in life when we need divine intervention, whether it's about a physical problem, whether it's about a financial problem, whether it's about a crisis in your family, or whatever the case might be. There come those times when we need the Lord, and unless He comes through for us, we're not going to make it. Some of you have lived long enough to know that. In fact, I'm sure that some of us are there right now. And if you've never experienced such a crisis, such a point in your life, the old folk I grew up around said, just keep on living. Keep on living, because sooner or later, you will reach a point in life where you say, God, I need you to intervene for me. There is no other source or resource I can turn to. The old song said, Father, I stretch my hand to thee. No other help I know. And we reach those points in our lives when we need God to come through for us. Well, I have a word for some who are there right now. And I want to let you know that our God is a present help when we are in trouble. The Bible tells us that in Psalm 46:1, God is our refuge, it says, and strength, a very present help when we are in trouble. And you get to that place in life where you're just in trouble. Trouble comes in various ways. The Bible says in one place, Psalm 27, in the time of trouble, He will hide me in His pavilion. Sometimes trouble is a time. The Bible talks about a day of trouble. Sometimes you have trouble for a day. Sometimes you have trouble for a period of time. And then Psalm 46 just said, God's a help when you're in trouble. Sometimes you can't even put a day or a time on it. God, I'm just in trouble. And when you're in trouble, I want to encourage you and let you know that God is present with His people, and He doesn't bail out on us when we are in trouble. And I want to also let you know that the God we serve, you know, when you read your Bible, that God is a miracle working God, that He has power to do that which no one else can do. But one of the problems we have in today's Christian world is we kind of act like God has grown old over the centuries, and that He kind of doesn't do certain things anymore. You know, He used to, back in His day, boy, I tell you, that God was something. And you know, nobody intends to be that way, but if you're not careful, you end up seeing yourself as a child of a lesser God. That somehow or another, God's power has diminished, or for some reason, He has changed His mind and He's not as inclined to rescue His people as He used to. And so we read stories of divine intervention in biblical redemptive history, and we say, boy, it was great back then, because you could really get God to come through for you in a pinch. And sometimes we even know that God worked miracles for our parents and grandparents when they were in a jam and cried out to the Lord, that God blessed them. But somehow or another, for many of us, that never translates into walking by faith now. And one of the problems, of course, is that there's so much bad teaching about faith now, until it is easy to overreact to poor teaching, to unbiblical, off-center teaching. And indeed, we do have that brand of teaching in the body of Christ today. You do have people who act like God will always answer to your beck and call, always give you what you want when you want it, that God is pretty much, when they get through describing it, He's pretty much a cosmic bellhop or a supernatural Santa Claus. And that's inaccurate, off-center teaching, because when it's all said and done, he's God, which means he calls the shots. You don't get to command him. You don't get to make him act. God doesn't jump at your beck and call. And so sometimes people abuse the scriptures and they act like if you don't get a miracle when you pray, it's because somehow you don't have faith. Well, that's not always the case. There are people who have in earnest faith asked God for a certain answer to a certain need, and he didn't respond the way they wanted. You know why? That's because his ways are beyond ours. His thoughts are beyond ours, and he is God. When you pray, you are requesting, but you don't get to decide how God responds to your request. And so we do have to get into biblical balance on the subject of faith. But here's my concern. My concern is that too many of us in the body of Christ have thrown out now, in overreaction to bad teaching about faith, we have thrown out the ability to even believe God when we're in a crutch. And let me tell you something. God is still the same. In fact, the Bible says he's the same today, yesterday, and forever. Now, what does that tell you? That tells you that if God was a miracle worker, he is a miracle worker. That tells you if God used to answer the prayers of his people, he still answers the prayers of his people. That tells you that if God's people call upon him and what they need to do his will is in fact miraculous, that God will answer miraculously to help us accomplish his will now, just like he has done it in years gone by. And so my desire in this message is to recharge your faith and to help you understand that when you're in one of those places where there's no resource available to you, you've got a God who loves you and who has the same power, who has the same nature. The Bible says that God's nature is immutable. It means he cannot change. And so if God used to love us, he still loves us. If God used to answer prayer, he still answers prayer. If God used to work miracles, he still works miracles. And I want to encourage somebody who needs a miracle right now in your life that you should not be bashful. You should not be ashamed to say, Lord, I need you. And I need you to do what no human can do. I need you to do things for me that unless you come through, I won't make it in this area, because you, Lord, are my supernatural source. You're my refuge and strength, and I need you right now. And I want to encourage you by way of looking at this passage that we just read and using it sort of as a case study, just to show you. Now, I've established that God is the same, which means that when we look at this woman's situation, you can relate to many things about it, and you are within your biblical right to say, Lord, I need you to come through for me in the same way that you came through for her. Consider the plight of the woman here in Mark chapter 5. She has a number of problems that she needs a miracle about. First of all, she has a physical problem. She has a physical problem. We saw that Jesus in this passage is on his way actually to minister to somebody else. We read that he was on his way to Jairus's house, and Jairus came and requested, would you please come? I have a daughter who's dying. Jesus, would you please come and heal her? I want her to live. I believe it is your will for her to live. And so if you will come and heal her, I'll be grateful. And Jesus is on his way to Jairus's house when there comes to be in that mix, that crowd around him, a woman who has a physical problem. We read that this problem was severe. We are told in this passage that this woman has been bleeding for 12 years.
13: Let's pause right there for a quick timeout, but don't go away. The second half of today's Destined for Victory message with Pastor Paul Shepherd is coming right up. 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Everybody goes through challenges, but sometimes our problem isn't really our problem. Now let's get you back to the rest of today's Destined for Victory message, when only a miracle will do.
11: Imagine now hemorrhaging slowly for 12 years. Imagine the state she's in physically. She had to be a little anemic, just a little woman. No doubt, less than 100 pounds, just skin and bone. She has been hemorrhaging off and on for 12 years. She's got a physical problem. She's got, secondly, a social problem. The reason we know that is because a woman in her condition would not have been accepted in most social circles and settings, because she was ceremonially unclean. And many people would add to that the stigma that if you have had such a problem for so long, something must be wrong and God is cursing you or punishing you. Or else he would have touched you by now. You wouldn't have an ongoing problem unless somehow you're living under a curse. And she's got the social stigma of people saying she's ceremonially unclean or she is not fit to be around us because God has a curse on her, and I don't want anybody around me who's been cursed by God. So you can imagine, here she has a terrible physical problem and now she has a social problem. She is used then to being disrespected. She's used to being disregarded. She's used to being ignored. She's used to people not paying her any attention. She's used to that feeling that she can be in a room full of people and all by herself. Let me ask you a question. Have you ever had that feeling in your life when you feel insignificant? You feel like you just don't measure up to some standard people have set. You just don't fit in. There aren't people that you can rely on to stand with you, to support you, to love you. If you can relate to that, then you can imagine how this woman felt to have not only a physical problem, but a social problem. In fact, I noticed when I was studying the passage that we don't even know her name. Did you notice that? It says, now we know the man's name whose daughter needs healing. Jairus, we know his name, and Jesus is on his way to his house to heal the daughter. But the passage then says, and a woman was there. A woman was there. We don't even know this poor lady's name. We just know that she is used to being disregarded, used to being disrespected, used to being passed over. And it seems to me the passage just helps make the point by saying, and a woman was there who had this problem. Listen, every now and then we feel the pinch of that feeling where you can be around people but alone at the same time. And I want to encourage you by helping you to understand the reason why we even have this passage here is because despite the fact that she was used to being disregarded by others, she was on God's radar. I've come to let somebody know who feels like you're disregarded by other people that you have shown up on God's radar. I come to let you know that I don't care who makes you feel unimportant, you are important to God. I've come to let you, I'm gonna preach till you get encouraged. I've come to let somebody know that it doesn't matter who disrespects you, who says you'll never be anything, who says you're not worth paying attention to, the God who created you loves you so much that the Bible says, let me tell you something about how much God loves you. Not only did he send his son to die for your sins, that's the ultimate proof of his love, but let me tell you that he loves you so much, the Bible says things like, the very hairs on your head are numbered by God. Don't tell me you're insignificant. Don't tell me you're nobody. Because the Bible says you're such a somebody to God until he has numbered the hairs on your head. Can you believe that? God has, he keeps a running count because some of us are losing some. He keeps a running count. And so if you are, like some of us, follically challenged, it means God knows how much you used to have, and he has the new updated number of how much you have now. God loves you. He has numbered the very hairs on your head and keeps a running count. You who have gone and bought some more. Oh, hallelujah. You who have bought some more, I want to let you know, when you bought some more, God updated your account. And he knows now what the new number is. See, don't let anybody tell you that's not your hair. If you have the receipt, it's yours. Don't let people put you down. Look at her trying to have long hair. She got the receipt. That is her hair now. And so after you went to the place and got all hooked up, God changed your number. Oh, I want to let you know that you matter to God. I want to let somebody know, don't ever let anybody make you feel insignificant again in your life, because you are important to God. I don't care if they put you down. Some folk try to rule you by what they say about you. But please understand, you should never give anyone the power to write the dictionary that defines who you are. I don't care, ladies, if some man told you you're nothing and he walked away because you weren't worth being with, don't you let him define who you are. I don't care, gentlemen, if somebody told you growing up that you never measured up, you can't play sports, you're dumb, you're stupid, you'll be good for nothing. Don't let anybody define who you are. The God who created you is the only one who writes the definition for your life. And I'm here to tell you that your definition beats you to the planet. This book tells you who you are. This book tells you that you are loved by God, that you are the apple of his eye, that he cares so much for you that before the foundation of the world, he sent his son to die that you might be saved. He wanted you in his family. He wanted you to be part of his kingdom forever. He wanted to rejoice in you and have joy about you. And you are somebody. Don't let the enemy tell you you're a nobody. He's a lie. Whenever somebody tells you something about yourself that doesn't check out in scripture, say, bah, wrong answer. Try again. Tell me I'm worthless. No, no, I'm not worthless. In fact, Philippians 4:13 says, I can do all things through Christ who strengthens me. Don't tell me that this is it. I'm not going to make it. No, because the Bible tells me my God will supply every one of my needs. Don't tell me that I'm going to lose my mind, because my Bible says thou shalt keep him in perfect peace whose mind is stayed on him. And you got to make sure that you don't let someone make you insignificant. They can see you as insignificant, but they have the vision problem. You've got to see yourself the way God sees you. And I just showed up to let you know that you are somebody. Came to let you know that you're important to God. This woman, we don't know her name, but she was important to God. She was so important to God until he had a plan to turn her life completely around. She had a physical problem. She had a social problem. And this one, a lot of us gonna relate to. She had a financial problem. We know she had a financial problem because the text goes on to tell us that she spent everything she had seeking help from physicians. Thank God for physicians back in that day and in our day. Thank God for people who have dedicated their lives and dedicated their mind and their study and research in order to provide relief from suffering for people. But believe me when I tell you that there's only so much that a human being can do for you. And so don't be shocked when a doctor looks at you and says, there's nothing more we can do. Because that has always been the case throughout human history. There's always been the case that with our best efforts, we often come short of being able to meet the needs of people we care about. And this woman had sought help from every fine physician in her region. And the Bible says she would go to one because it says she suffered much under the care of many doctors. What that tells you is she went to one and he said, let me try a procedure here, and tried that. And she paid for that and it didn't work. So she went to another one and said, can you help me? This doctor tried this and it didn't work. And so a second one said, well, I've got another alternative plan here. And so she paid.

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0: Welcome to Through the Bible. I'm Steve Schwetz, and our adventure through God's entire Word continues in Genesis 28, as Dr. J. Vernon McGee is going to take us through a lonely night that Jacob spent as he was running scared. But as is often the case, God uses this pivotal situation to meet him in a special way. So as you find your seat on the Bible bus, here's a great voicemail from a fellow listener.
1: My name is Bob. I'm calling from Maplewood, Missouri. And I love Through the Bible, and I love the Bible, how it speaks to hearts and ministers to needs. I saw the World Prayer Team prompt for Kenya this morning, and it reminded me of an incident that I had 4 years ago. It was actually almost 5 years ago, in 2021, in April of 2021, when I was in the hospital. I was reading J. Vernon McGee's commentary on Genesis when a nurse walked in, and she asked me what I was reading. So I explained to her what it was and about Through the Bible, and I showed her the app on my phone. And I said it's over in 150 different languages, and she surprised me. She said, oh, is it in Swahili? I said, well, let's look. So I started scrolling through the languages. I showed it to her, and she saw it before I did, the Swahili language, and so I clicked on it. And, of course, the music and the teaching came out in Swahili, and she was so excited about it. So I showed her how to download it on her phone, which she did. And the next night she came in, and she said, I want you to know I downloaded the app on my phone, and I'm listening to the study. And that was the last time I saw her, even though I was in the hospital for two more months after that. I've also, through the bus passes, have been able to share Through the Bible with a dental assistant from Vietnam, a gentleman from Italy at the phone store, and also a Russian nurse who was taking care of my wife at the time that she was in the hospital. I've given Bible bus passes to our pastor, and he's passed them on to missionaries going to other countries. A former pastor of mine did a mission trip over to Africa in Uganda, and I gave him some Bible bus passes, and he handed them out over there. Him and his assistant handed them out over there in Uganda and Kenya and a number of other countries over there, and he said the pastors and people that have received them just loved them. So, and also, I've been retired for several years, and I lost my wife, unfortunately, of 48 years in this past November 17th, in answer to Jesus' prayer in John chapter 17, verse 24. She's now home with the Lord, and her battle with cancer is over. But even though I'm retired, yes, I'm grieving, but I'm also being refired through the Bible broadcast and through the prayers of the World Prayer Team. Thank you, and God bless you, dearly beloved. Have a blessed day. Thank you. Bye-bye.
0: Well, Bob, your faithfulness, especially in the midst of grief, is clearly bearing fruit. So thank you for scattering his word so generously. Share your story or find out more about the Bible bus passes that Bob mentioned by calling 1-800-65-BIBLE or emailing biblebus@ttb.org or dropping a note through the feedback tool in our app. Let's pray. Heavenly Father, thank you that you are always at work shaping us. As we study, Lord, strengthen our faith and then guide us in the way that you would have us to go. In Jesus' name, amen. Here's our study of Genesis 28 on Through the Bible with Dr. J. Vernon McGee.
2: Now, last time we saw one of the most despicable and honorary things that any man could do, and that's what Jacob did. And he did it at the behest of his mother. And this is not a case of where I think that we can say, well, the reason I'm such an oddball or I do certain things and I'm so mean is because my mother didn't love me when I was a boy. Well, believe me, Jacob couldn't say that. Jacob was loved and spoiled and asked to do something that is not quite the honorable thing to do. And so he did it. He stole the birthright from his brother. It is already his. The formality of his father giving the blessing wasn't necessary at all. Abraham hadn't given it to Isaac. God had. And it's God that gave it to Jacob. And this thing that he's done was not necessary, but God will deal with him because of it. You can be sure of that. Now, the thing Rebekah's thought of And it's very plausible, logical. In fact, it was the thing to do in this case was to send him back to her brother so that he'd get away from the wrath of his brother Esau, which Rebecca didn't mention to Isaac, but she did mention the fact that he could choose a wife back there in her family. And so Jacob now is going to be sent away from home. And Isaac called Jacob, and I'm reading now at verse 1 again, and I'll read on from here. And Isaac called Jacob and blessed him and charged him and said unto him, Thou shalt not take a wife of the daughters of Canaan. Arise, go to Padan Aram, to the house of Bethuel, thy mother's father, and take thee a wife from thence of the daughters of Laban, thy mother's brother. And God Almighty bless thee, and make thee fruitful, and multiply thee, that thou mayest be a multitude of people, and give thee the blessing of Abraham to thee and to thy seed with thee, that thou mayest inherit the land wherein thou art a stranger, which God gave unto Abraham. Now, obviously, Isaac understands that the blessing that had been given of God was transferred to him, and now he understands it's to be passed on to his son Jacob. Verse 5, And Isaac sent away Jacob, and he went to Padan Aram unto Laban, son of Bethuel, the Syrian, the brother of Rebekah, Jacob's and Esau's mother. When you ask the nationality of these people, you have to say they're Syrians. That's what they're called here in Scripture. Now, you could say that actually of Abraham, that he was a Syrian. That is the way that you could designate him. Sometimes the question is asked, was Abraham a Jew? Was he an Israelite? No, he was not. He was not an Israelite until we come to Israel, until you come to Jacob, not until you see his 12 sons. The line came from Abraham, but Abraham is the father. But you're not going to call Abraham a Midianite, I hope, and yet he's the father of the Midianites also. Now, Isaac sends Jacob away, though, and he's to make this trip. Now notice verse 6, When Esau saw that Isaac had blessed Jacob and sent him away to Padan Aram to take him a wife from thence, and that as he blessed him, he gave him a charge, saying, Thou shalt not take a wife of the daughters of Canaan, and that Jacob obeyed his father and his mother and was gone to Padan Aram. And Esau, seeing that the daughters of Canaan pleased not Isaac his father, then went Esau unto Ishmael and took unto the wives which he had, Mahalath, the daughter of Ishmael, Abraham's son, the sister of Nebajoth, to be his wife. And here Esau goes out and marries daughters of Ishmael. He thinks that will please his father. You see what a lack of spiritual perception he had, that the Ishmaelites were as much rejected as any of the Philistines were rejected, or any of the Canaanites. Now, will you notice, I begin reading at verse 10. And Jacob went out from Beersheba, and he went toward Haran. Now he's traveling north. He lighted upon a certain place and tarried there all night because the sun was set. And he took of the stones of that place and put them for his pillars and lay down in that place to sleep. Now, the place he's come to, we'll see in a moment, the name of it is Bethel, the house of God. I want to say a word about it, but before I say a word about it, you'll notice that he's traveled quite a distance. Actually, Bethel, where he came the first night, is 12 miles north of Jerusalem. And he was, I would say, a good 20 miles south of Jerusalem, and probably more than 20 miles south, probably 25 or 30 miles south. Well, that means that he covered at least 40 miles that day. You can see that he's really hot-footing it away from Esau. He wants to get as far from him as he can. But the farther he gets from Esau, the farther he gets away from home. And this is Jacob's first night away from home. What do you think his feeling was that night? Well, he was very lonely, that is for sure. He also was homesick. This is his first night, as far as the record is concerned, that he was away from home. Do you remember the first night that you were away from home? Do you recall that? I certainly remember the first night I went away from home, and it was just down the road. We lived in a country, in a little place called Springer, Oklahoma. And they tell me it hasn't done any springing since then, that it's still a small place, wide place in the road. And we had some neighbors and some very wonderful friends that lived down the road. I don't suppose it seemed to me like in that day it was 5 miles. It couldn't have been over a mile, I'm sure. I was amazed when I went back there later on to find out how close things were together. I thought it was pretty well spread out, but it wasn't. Very close together. And so this must not have been over a mile, but it seemed like 5 miles to me in that day, and I never shall forget these people invited me to come down and spend the night. They had a boy about my age, and I don't know how old I was, 9, 10 maybe. And so I went down with him. He'd come up to get me, and we went down. I never shall forget, we had a delicious dinner, and I enjoyed it that evening with these folks. It was in the country, good country dinner. And then we played hide-and-seek, and it got dark, and I didn't pay too much attention, but every now and then I looked into the darkness, and I began to get just a little homesick. But it wasn't until somebody said, it's time to go to bed, and they put a pallet down in the front room, no living room in that day, just put a pallet down, and I had brought my little nightshirt under my arm, and I put it on, and I lay down on that pallet. Friends, I have never been as lonely in my life as I was then, and homesick. Oh, how I wanted to go home. And you know what happened? I rolled and tossed there for a long time. I finally dozed off, and I slept for a while, but I waked up very early in the morning, and you know what I did? I took my nightshirt off, put on my clothes, put my nightshirt under my arm, and I started running home. And I didn't stop till I got there. Nobody was up, but I sure was glad to get home. First night away from home. And after that, I went a long ways from home, but I never was any more homesick than I was that first night. I've always thought that Jacob, he's a pretty big boy at this time. He's a man, but he's homesick. This is the first time he'd been away from Rebecca. He'd been tied to his mama's apron string all of his life, and now it's untied, and he's out on his own, and this is the first night away from home. Now, will you notice what happens? He lies down. He puts stones for pillars, and this is a pretty dreary place. I'd like to give you a description of it that's given by another. It's been described as a bleak moorland, large, bare rocks that are exposed 1,200 feet above sea level in the hills. And I suppose that there are many places out on the desert here in California that would correspond to it. Fact of the matter is, I know it. I remember going up through that country in a bus, and that was the disadvantage of being with a bus tour. I wanted to go up there. The others wanted to go to other places that, to me, were not nearly as important as Bethel. I wanted to see it. And all we got in, I suppose, a half a mile of it, the bus driver pointed it out, and I said, I'd like to walk up there. He said, well, we don't have time. And so I didn't get up there, but I could see it in the distance, and this certainly is a apt description of it. It's a bleak and forbidding place as far as the topography is concerned. But it was the high point spiritually in the life of Jacob, not only here, but later on. And this is the place that he came to. And we're told as he lay that night and he was asleep, he dreamed, and behold, a ladder set up on the earth, and the top of it reached to heaven. And behold, the angels of God ascending and descending on it. And behold, the Lord stood above it and said, I am the Lord, God of Abraham, thy father, and the God of Isaac. The land whereon thou liest, to thee will I give it, and to thy seed. And it was right in that area, by the way, is where God first appeared to Abraham there in the land. Verse 14, and thy seed shall be as the dust of the earth, and thou shalt spread abroad to the west, to the east, to the north, and to the south, and in thee and in thy seed shall all the families of the earth be blessed. Now God is giving to this man, you see, exactly what he'd given first to Abraham. He repeated it to Isaac. Now he confirms it and reaffirms it to Jacob that he'll do this. Now God says to him, verse 15, and behold, I'm with thee, and will keep thee in all places whither thou goest, and I'll bring thee again into this land, for I'll not leave thee until I have done that which I have spoken to thee of. Now, you can see how this would be comforting and helpful to a lonesome, homesick boy that has really had to leave home in a hurry, and he's on the way to a far country. And this was a great comfort and help to him. God says, I'm going to be with you, Jacob, and I'm going to bring you back in this land. But the vision that he gave him in that dream was of a ladder that reached up to heaven. And God spoke to him. Now, what does that ladder mean? Well, our Lord interpreted that when he called Nathanael. Nathanael was a wiseacre, by the way. He said, can any good thing come out of Nazareth? And our Lord, I tell you, he dealt with this fella, and when he said, how in the world do you know me? Why, he said, I saw you on that fig tree. Well, he said, Rabbi, thou art the Son of God, thou art the King of Israel. The Lord Jesus said, you're pretty easy to convince. And he was. He was a skeptic at the beginning of the ministry of Christ. It took Thomas 3 years before he got the light. But notice this man, Nathanael. The Lord Jesus said to him, because I said unto thee, I saw thee under the fig tree, believest thou, thou shalt see greater things than these. Well, what will he see? And he saith unto him, verily, verily, I say unto you, hereafter ye shall see heaven open, and the angels of God ascending and descending upon the Son of Man. Now, what is that ladder? Well, that ladder is Christ. And God, from the top of the ladder, in heaven, a voice out of heaven said, this is my beloved Son, in whom I'm well pleased. And God is speaking to man through Christ today. You can't come to God directly. I hear people say today, every now and then in a testimony, somebody said, well, when I was converted, I just came directly to God. I have access to God. You do not, my friend. You come through Christ. We have access through Christ, through the grace that we have in Christ. That's the only way you and I get into God's presence. This is the ladder let down from heaven that sinners might not climb, while the angels of God are ascending and descending on it. You see, they come from him, the Lord Jesus himself. Now, it is first given to old Jacob, usurper. Nathanael, our Lord said to him, you are an Israelite in whom there's no guile. That is, there's no Jacob. He's no trickster. Nathanael wasn't. He's just a wiseacre. He's just being humorous. But this man, Jacob, God is going to have to deal with him. And he gives him this wonderful, glorious promise. But now listen to Jacob. Oh, he has so much to learn. And isn't that true of all of us today? No wonder God has to school us. No wonder God has to discipline us. Every son he receives, we're told that he scourges him. He disciplines him. He did Abraham. He did Isaac. He's going to do Jacob. Everything's been going Jacob's way. You know, so many people, they're just members of the church. They don't know the Lord at all. They're just church members and just the biggest hypocrites in the world. And the Lord has to shake us, you see. And these things come to us. They discipline us. They put iron in our backbone. They put iron in our blood, too. And they put courage in our lives and enable us to stand for God. Jacob's got a long ways to go. So let me read verse 16. And Jacob awaked out of his sleep, and he said, surely the Lord is in this place, and I knew it not. And he was afraid and said, "How dreadful is this place? This is none other but the house of God, and this is the gate of heaven." Now, this is a passage of scripture that I use many times and have used many times in dedicating new churches. I have dedicated, I think that in the past 20 years, I have dedicated, I think, 25 new churches. And I've used this, I suppose, more than any other passage of scripture. I have another one in Acts that I use a great deal. But how dreadful is this place? And I think I shocked some people, especially when you got a congregation that have come in to dedicate the lovely new facilities they have today. And here I get up and I look around and I say, "How dreadful is this place?" And then I proceed during the rest of the time to try to win them back to become friends of me by telling them that the place is only dreadful to a fellow like Jacob running away from his family, a trickster, a sinner, actually running away from God. And this is the thing he discovered. He says, "The Lord's in this place, and I didn't know it." When Jacob ran away from home, he had a limited view of God. He thought when he ran away from home, he was running away from God also. He thought he left God back down at his home. And he found out that he hadn't. "The Lord's in this place." And God says, "I'm going to be with you." And because of that, how dreadful, though, is this place? The only thing that can make a house of God dreadful is the fact that you're a sinner trying to run away from God. And every house of God, every church ought to be a dreadful place to any sinner running away from God, because that's where he ought to be able to meet God and come face to face with God through the ladder that's been let down from heaven, even Christ. And Jacob rose up early in the morning, and he took the stone that he had put for his pillars and set it up for a pillar and poured oil upon the top of it. And he called the name of that place Bethel. But the name of that city was called Luz at the first. And Jacob vowed a vow. Now listen to Jacob. You know, he's got a lot to learn, and this is an evidence of it. Listen to him. "If God will be with me and will keep me in the way that I'll go, and will give me bread to eat and raiment to put on, so that I come again to my father's house in peace, then shall the Lord be my God." What's he doing? He wants to trade with God. He says, "Now, Lord, if you'll do this for me," and God's already told him he's going to do it for him. God has already said, every one of these things, God says, "I'm going to keep you, and I'm going to bring you back to this land, and I'm going to give you this land. And I'm going to give you offspring." Now Jacob turns around and says, "If you'll do this." He wants to trade with God. And he says, "If you'll do it, then I'll serve you." God doesn't do business with us that way. And he didn't do business with Jacob that way. If he had, Jacob would never have made it back to that land. God brought him out of the land. God brought him back into that land by his grace and mercy. And when finally Jacob did come back to Bethel, and he came back a wiser man, and you know what he came back to do? To worship and praise God for his mercy. God had been merciful to him. You don't trade with God. A great many people, even today, said, "Now I'll serve the Lord if he'll do." You won't do anything of the kind, friends. He doesn't do business that way. He'll extend mercy to you. He'll be gracious to you. But he doesn't ask anything in return. But he does say this, that if you love him, that you'll really want to serve him. And that will be the bondage of love, the same kind of love a mother has for the little child, and she becomes its slave. That's the way that he wants you, and that's the way he wants me. And so old Jacob, he puts up, "And this stone which I've set for a pillar shall be God's house. And of all that thou wilt give me, I'll surely give the tenth unto thee." Isn't he a traitor to God? And a great many of us are trying to do business with God. He's not doing business, friends. He wants to become your father through faith in Christ, and you don't have to do business with him. And so until next time, may the Lord richly bless you, my beloved.
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11: Small is big in God's eyes. And it says in Hebrews chapter 6 and verse 10, I love this verse, God is not unjust to forget our good works. God doesn't forget those who are less. God doesn't forget those who can get overlooked and unnoticed. He will not forget. Small is a big deal.

0: 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But now, here's Pastor Philip with his message on The Supporting Cast.
1: Want to carry on in our series on the 12 apostles, a series we have called All the King's Men. I want to speak on the subject, the supporting cast. We're going to look at two disciples that are part of the final group of four. And again, we don't know much more about them than we know about Simon the Zealot. Maybe that's on purpose, because they kind of represent the forgotten followers. They represent an army of anonymous saints who go about their ministry. We don't know a lot about it. It doesn't headline. It doesn't, you know, have the prominence of other ministries. But they are so critical to the kingdom of God. John MacArthur, in his book, The 12, says this group, speaking of the last four, Simon the Canaanite, James the son of Alphaeus, Lebbeus, whose surname is Thaddeus, and Judas Iscariot, this group seems to have been less intimate with Christ than the other eight disciples. And I want to drill down into that. I think there's a great message that comes from that. I want to look at these lesser lights, who I think you and I can identify with more readily. We're going to see in a moment that one of them, James the son of Alphaeus, is actually called James the Less, L-E-S-S. James the Less in Mark 15, verse 40. The model of ministry here is not flashy. It's not fleshy. It's not about big dollars, big buildings, big results, and big personalities. It's about two men go about kingdom work, and we really don't know much about it. But they're like so many that we don't learn about, who go about their lives in the trenches, quietly the supporting cast of God's kingdom, making it happen for the guys who may minister under the spotlight. So, number one, this is a repeat point, but I want to underscore it. The pattern that emerges is that God's work is done extraordinarily through ordinary people, ministering His love in the midst of ordinary, everyday things. I don't want to make too much of it, but I do want to piggyback on that idea. James the Less, not so prominent, not so well known. James and Judas might be justly called the patron saints of the unrecognized, yet the indispensable. 1 Corinthians 12, verse 23, we read about Paul's analogy that the church is like a body. One body, many members. There's the church, but it's made up of all kinds of Christians whom God has gifted in unique ways. And they're not to fight against each other. They're not to be envious of one another. They're to take all their gifts, which are different, some prominent, some hidden, and use them for God's glory. And given that there are some parts of our body more presentable than others, some parts of our body that are to be seen and put on public display, and other parts of our body should be clothed, and some of parts of our body are beneath our skin and can't be seen without an x-ray. Given that fact, here's what Paul says in 1 Corinthians 12, 23. And those members of the body which we think to be less honorable, on these we bestow greater honor, and our unpresentable parts of greater modesty. See, in Corinth, the guys that had the sign gifts, tongues and healings, they were strutting their stuff. And it was like they were putting others down in the body. Look at me, look at my giftedness. I've led 10 people to Christ this week. I just preached the message and, you know, dozens of people were impacted. What have you done this week? Well, I helped in the nursery. I was a doorman in the house of my God, and I think that's a privilege. I was out in the car lot. Actually, Thursday night, I was over cleaning out the rubbish bins around the church and sweeping up and getting it ready for Sunday. And the super saints at Corinth kind of looked down on that, and Paul says, that's ridiculous. Of course, there is ministry that seems more prominent and more important. But you know what? You don't want to be without those organs that nobody sees, that make the body function, the unpresentable parts. And it's again that pattern that emerges. So much of God's work is done away from that limelight and the spotlight. And we would be foolish to not understand again today that we have the James the less among us. In fact, what are the names of the nameless ones in Hebrews 11? That's a paradox. You can't give names of nameless people. But there's a whole bunch of people that's talked about there in the gallery of faith, in the hall of faith. It says they were sawn asunder. By faith they quenched the fire, of whom the world was not worthy. Oh, we read about Moses, who, seeing him that was invisible, give up the riches of Egypt. We read about Abraham, went out not knowing where he was going. These are the great men of faith, aren't they? Well, they're only part of a great company of people, and most of them remain nameless. We make a mistake as an evangelical body of churches and believers when we highlight our superstars and our mega authors and our big churches. It's not good, because it's diminishing the importance of the army of the anonymous. That's the pattern that emerges from God's word. The unwritten story of church history is about the lives that are never written about, the countless legions of unsung heroes, mothers and fathers, nursery workers, car lot attendants, receptionists, custodial people, so on and so forth, prayer warriors. If they stopped doing what they do, we'd stop and take notice. But they don't stop doing what they do, and we don't stop and notice, because they're the army of the anonymous, upon whom's back the kingdom of God is carried forward. You know, there's a lot of literature written today about radical. You know, I need to be radical for Jesus. Be careful with that kind of language, because so much of the New Testament isn't that radical. It's actually quite ordinary. Husbands, love your wives like Christ loves the church. Wives, submit to your husbands. Children, obey your parents. If you've got gainful employment, do it as unto the Lord, not as an eye pleaser to man. Oh, there's stuff on church leadership, and there's stuff on preaching, and there's stuff on this, and there's stuff on that, but there's an awful lot of ordinary stuff. And it reminds me what Tim Chester said and Steve Timmis said in their book, The Total Church. They would remind us that ministry is done by ordinary people doing ordinary things with gospel intentionality. In fact, I just finished a book this week called Ordinary by Michael Horton, who teaches at Westminster Seminary. And then he quotes a girl called Tish Harrison Warren. Now, she was raised up in many ways in a church like this, fairly conservative, maybe even some would call traditional. And she says, I began to yearn for something more than a comfortable Christianity focused on saving souls and being generally respectable among Republican taxons. And so she read guys like Tony Campolo and Ron Snyder and the whole issue about social justice and being radical and rescuing the poor and advocating for this and that. And I'm not saying that's not good, by the way. But there's an inherent danger in this idea of radical. If you're going to help people, you got to go to Africa. You got to go to Asia. And you do. Thank God we've got a couple that are going to do it. But she comes home. She went to Africa for many years and did this radical stuff, you know? And here's what she said, very interesting, about ordinary life, which she came back to. Her story has moved on. She's a young mother. Now I'm 30-something with two kids living a more or less ordinary life. And what I'm slowly realizing is that for me, being in the house all day with a baby and a two-year-old is a lot more scary and a lot harder than being in war-torn Africa. Mothers all say amen to that. She goes on, what I need courage for is the ordinary, the daily, everydayness of life. Caring for a homeless kid is a lot more thrilling to me than listening well to people in my own home. Giving away clothes and seeking out edgy Christian communities requires less of me than being kind to my husband on an average Wednesday morning. Love that statement. Or calling my mother back when I don't feel like it. Gets into this whole idea of just living out the Christian life in the trenches. Away from the limelight. Everydayness, where you live out the Christian life for the glory of God. What about another thing here, the principle that emerges? The principle that emerges is that small is a big deal. Small is a big deal. Because one of the 12 is James the Micros. James the Less. He may not be as prominent as Peter, James, and John. He may not be as intimate as Philip and Nathaniel, but does that make him less valuable? Is James the Less less valuable than those other apostles? No. His ministry may go unreported and it may go unrecognized, but it doesn't mean it didn't have impact. Small is still a big deal. We need to make much of less. The little people who do big things with God with great love. Little's a big deal. James the Little is a big deal. He's part of God's kingdom, and little things done with great love is important. And when you don't do little things, big damage results. That's why Proverbs 6:10-11 tells us what? A little folding of the arms, and you have destruction. Not giving full attention to your responsibilities is the definition of irresponsibility. Before you change the world, change the liner in the garbage pail. It's the little things that count, little things that are big. When we're not willing to pay the price required by diligence, it will cost us. Ask Alitalia Airlines. Don't know if you saw this. 2006, Alitalia Airlines made a slight mistake on their website. They advertised business class seats from Toronto to Cyprus for $39. They forgot to put two O's on that thing. And before it was done, 2,000 tickets had been bought online. $7.7 million lost. Little things are a big deal when you don't do them. Little's big. I'd love to go to Song of Solomon, but for couples, just look at it later. Song of Solomon 2, verse 15. It's the little foxes that spoil the vine. It's the little foxes that get between the stones or the fence that's been broken down and not taken care of. They come into the vineyard and they eat those buds on the vine and they ruin the harvest. And Song of Solomon's all about love between an engaged couple and marriage blossoming. And Solomon's saying, hey, for our love to blossom, we better take care of the little stuff, the little indiscretions, the little jibes and poking at each other, the little unforgiveness that builds up. Secondly, little faithfulness leads to great opportunities. Little omissions do big damage, and little faithfulness leads to great omissions. Jesus taught us on many occasions in the gospel, Luke 16:10, Luke 19:17, Matthew 25:21, he taught us this, that if you're faithful in a few things, in little things, God will give you greater things, but he's going to apprentice you first. If you can't do the small things well, you're not going to do the big things well. And usually you see that in life, okay? Joseph in Potiphar's house takes place before you have Joseph over the warehouses in Egypt. He proves himself. The deacon is meant to prove himself, test him first. What about David when he goes up against Goliath? But David tells us he went up against Goliath because God had delivered him from the hand of the bear and from the lion. When you face the little things, when you do the little things, that's a big deal, and they set you up for bigger things. Warren Wiersbe said many years ago, he was quoting another man, Marsden, make every occasion a great occasion, for you never know if someone may be measuring you for a larger place. It's a good deal. The pattern that emerges, the principle that emerges, and this is the last thought, I think you'll like it, the promise that emerges. The promise that emerges is that God takes notice of that which goes unnoticed. We're not told much about James and Judas, but they are recognized as part of the apostolic band. And the verse I'm thinking of is Revelation 21, verse 14, where we read, that when the new Jerusalem comes and God sets up a new heaven and a new earth and you've got this everlasting kingdom, it says that when it comes to the walls of the new Jerusalem, that there is 12 cornerstones, and on the 12 cornerstones is written the names of the apostles. Now, I've got a question for you. Will some of the names be in bold print and some of them in fine print? I don't think so. I don't think Peter's name will be any bigger than James the Less. Although his profile is much bigger in the Bible. But you see, small is big in God's eyes. And it says in Hebrews chapter 6 and verse 10, I love this verse, God is not unjust to forget our good works. Have you thought about this recently? You're kind of feeling sorry for yourself and you've maybe done something and nobody gave you a clap on the back, or you've been doing something for years and you're kind of getting tired of doing it, and you're kind of going to say, I'm just going to get out of the way and let someone else do this. I've done my turn. And you know what? It's a kind of thankless task. Don't think like that. Please don't think like that. Don't act like that. That's what James the Less is in this list to remind you about. God doesn't forget those who are less. God doesn't forget those who can get overlooked and unnoticed. He's not unjust that way. He will reward us. He will not forget. Here's an interesting verse. 1 Timothy 5, verse 25. Likewise, says Paul, the good works of some are clearly evident. All right, in the context of our sermon, the works of Peter, James, and John are clearly evident. Here's what Paul goes on to say. Likewise, the good works of some are clearly evident, and those that are otherwise cannot be hidden. And so there's works that are otherwise. Those are the works that aren't as prominent. That's the works of the James, the Laius, and the Thaddeuses of this world, and the Simon the Zealots. But it says they will not be hidden. Time and truth go hand in hand. Maybe the best example of what I'm talking about, to use an illustration out of the Bible, you know the story of Esther and Mordecai and how they're plotted against by Haman, and the noose is beginning to tighten, but God in his providence, because he's not mentioned once in the book of Esther, but it's not that he's not there. He's working behind the scenes, and the king can't sleep. He gets up one night, and here's what's interesting. In every Persian court, there was a book. And the record of all the events of the kingdom was written down in the book. One night the king couldn't sleep and he thought to himself, hey, I'm not going to count sheep. This guy can read all this stuff and hopefully it'll knock me over. And as he's reading, he learns about Mordecai, who foiled a plot against the king. And he kind of wakens up out of his kind of half sleep and says, did we ever reward that guy? And you know who he's talking to? Haman, who hates the guy. And God uses that to actually put Haman on the gallows he had constructed for Mordecai. And Mordecai gets rewarded, but God has a book like that. It's called the Book of Remembrance. Read about it in Malachi 3, verse 16. And there's going to come a day when God will open his Book of Remembrance, and everything you did in his name that didn't get noticed here, get overlooked here, wasn't appreciated here, it's going to be appreciated then. Let me finish with a story that'll tie into this. I just learned it this week. A friend of mine is called Harry Walls. He pastored for 27 years at Shades Mountain Baptist Church in Birmingham, Alabama. Godly guy, great guy. And he once was on the books for Brown University, an Ivy League school. He was a third string guy, never made the first team, never played once for Brown University. For a time, he lockered beside a guy called Ron Brown. And Ron went on to have a bit of a career in the football world. He was on the books with the Jets, the Cowboys. He ultimately was the receivers coach at Nebraska with Bo Pelini. And at that time at Brown University, he wasn't a believer. And Harry was a believer. And Harry turned up, never made the first team. But man, you know, he played his heart out. He had a good attitude. He was a wonderful witness for Jesus Christ. 22 years later, Harry's at an event. And he's in conversation with a man. The man learns he's from Brown University. And the guy says, what's your name? And he says, Harry Walls. He says, I just read about you in a book the other day. He says, well, really? You see, Ron Brown had become a believer. And he had some stature and platform from his football career. And so he wrote a book about what God had done in his life. And in the book, he talks about Harry Walls. That this guy had a smile on his face. He was a third string non-starter, but he played his heart out. He blessed the team. He made him a better player. He came in with his Bible, set it in his locker. They jibed him a little, didn't ruffle him, just kept going. Great attitude, great dedication, great witness. And as God brought Ron Brown to faith, the memory of Harry Walls was one of the things that brought him to faith. And this is cool. In the book, he wrote a chapter called Whatever Happened to Harry? In his book called I Can Too. Whatever happened to Harry? 22 years later, Harry found out the impact he had. And sometimes we find out in life the impact we have, but someday God will answer that question. Whatever happened to to Jane and John and those people that were kind of under the radar screen. And God knows what happened to them. He knows what they did with their family and how faithful they were. Maybe 40 years in the company, just a faithful, honest worker, a good neighbor in the ordinariness of life. They did extraordinary things because little was big to them. And faithfulness for them was a great virtue. Let's pray. Father, we just thank you for this message that God does extraordinary things in the midst of ordinary things done with great love. Thank you for the James the Less and the Thaddeuses of the apostolic band. We don't know much about them, but they made an impact. They're the supporting cast. Lord, I thank you for every saint who is the supporting cast of this ministry and other things that are done for your glory. Help us to be faithful when we're unnoticed. Help us to keep an eye on eternity and the book of remembrance and know that you're not unjust to forget our good works.

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5: 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Jesus said, "You shall know the truth, and the truth shall make you free."

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10: God gives each one of us a purpose in life because we are created as His children. He does have a will and a purpose and a plan for our life. And if you examine the scriptures, God is a God of purpose, a God of plans, and one who pursues the fulfillment of those plans in people's lives. That person who is walking by faith is going to experience the favorable hand of God because God desires to pour out His blessings. That's the favorable hand of God.
11: A big pay raise, a healthy baby, a good report from the doctor. These are obvious blessings from God. But as we'll see today on In Touch, the teaching ministry of Dr. Charles Stanley, hardship or obstacles can also be signs of God's favor. Sound strange? Stay with us and hear how to recognize the favorable hand of the Lord.
10: All of us who are believers know in our heart that God loves us. Now we know that first of all because the Bible says it. And secondly, there are times when we feel it. But oftentimes God's children do not feel that God loves them, and therefore they say, well, I know that sometimes He does, but oftentimes I'm not sure. And all of us would like to feel like that we are walking in the favorable sight of God and that we have His favorable hand toward us. And there is a passage of Scripture that I believe gives us the characteristics of a person who is indeed walking and who is receiving and who is experiencing the favorable hand of God. All of us would like to experience that, and I believe we can. So I want you to turn, if you will, to Nehemiah. And I want us to look at the second chapter, but I want to give you a little background of what's happening here. You'll recall that under Nebuchadnezzar, many of the Jews were taken from Jerusalem over to Babylon, and they were made slaves. Well, one of these was a person by the name of Nehemiah, and he is now the cupbearer of the king, not Nebuchadnezzar, but Artaxerxes. And so he's lived through a period of time of captivity. And being the cupbearer of the king, he has a special relationship to him. And while he is serving, the scripture says that his brother and some others came from Jerusalem and told him about what was happening in Jerusalem. That is, that the walls were torn down as a result of the captivity, the gates were broken, and the enemies were just pilfering the place. In fact, it was in great despair. The people were despairing, and they're continually fearful of the enemy. So when he hears this, the Bible says he begins to fast and pray for several months. And then he comes to into the king. And if you'll notice, the 11th verse of this first chapter says, O Lord, I beseech thee, may thine ear be attentive to the prayer of thy servant and the prayer of thy servants who delight to revere thy name, and make thy servant successful today and grant him compassion before this man. Now I was the cupbearer to the king. Now, what happens in this second chapter, in these first 8 verses, I want us to notice here, this is his coming before the king and making his request. And the title of this message is The Favorable Hand of the Lord. Listen to what he says in verse 1. Now, it came about in the month Nisan, that in the 20th year of King Artaxerxes, that wine was before him, and I took up the wine and gave it to the king. Now, I had not been sad in his presence. So on this particular day, the king said to him, Why is your face sad, though you're not sick? This is nothing but sadness of heart. And notice how Nehemiah responded. He said, Then I was very much afraid. And I said to the king, Let the king live forever. Why should my face not be sad when the city, the place of my father's tombs, lies desolate and its gates have been consumed by fire? Then the king said to me, What would you request? So I prayed to the God of heaven. Now listen. This is one of those quick ripcord kind of prayers. You do it instantly in an emergency. Now, there's nothing wrong with those as long as that's not the only kind of prayer you're doing. And if you'll notice before this, in this first chapter, he spent months fasting and praying. So if you believe in short-term prayers, then if you want them answered, there better be some long-term prayers that precede them. So he said, So I prayed to the God of heaven, and I said to the king, If it please the king, and if your servant has found favor before you, send me to Judah, to the city of my father's tombs that I may rebuild it. Then the king said to me, the queen sitting beside him, how long will your journey be, and when will you return? So it pleased the king to send me, and I gave him a definite time. And I said to the king, if it please the king, let letters be given me for the governors of the provinces beyond the river, that they may allow me to pass through until I come to Judah. And a letter to Asaph, the keeper of the king's forest, that he may give me timber to make beams for the gates of the fortress, which is by the temple, for the wall of the city, and for the house to which I will go. And the king granted them to me because the good hand of my God was upon me. Now I want us to think in terms of God's favorable hand upon us. God loves everybody, and he loves his children, I think, in a very special way. I don't believe God is prejudiced toward anyone. He has intimates, that is, anyone who is willing to build an intimate relationship with him, he has an intimate relationship with him. But God, because he's a God of love, desires to show his favor toward his children. That is, he desires to show his goodness. He desires to express his goodness. He desires to give to us everything we need, everything we desire that fits his will and purpose for our life. So he is a good God, the Bible says. He is a loving God. And I think Nehemiah put it in such a beautiful way when he says, the good hand of my God was upon me. That he says, the favorable hand of God was upon me. And so as I look through this book and read this scripture over and over and over again, asking myself this question, what is it in a man's life and what is it in his relationship to God that he could say, the good hand of my God is upon me, that God has a favorable hand toward me? Because I think all of us would like to feel that and sense that we are favored by God. Doesn't mean we are better than someone else. Doesn't mean that we are more loved than someone else. But it means that God works in your life and my life, that it's very evident that he has favored us. That is, that he is expressing his goodness and expressing his love toward us. Well, I think there are a number of things, and if you're wise, you'll jot them all down. For the simple reason that the truth is, all of us want to feel the favor and the goodness of God upon our life. Well, one of the first things that I noticed in the life of Nehemiah is this, that here was a man who lived with a definite purpose in mind. For example, he was the cupbearer of the king, not out of his own choosing, more than likely, because he'd become a slave there in Babylon, but he had been willing to serve the king. And so it had a very definite purpose at that time in his life, and it was, of course, to be the best cupbearer he could possibly be and bear witness of his God, Jehovah. Not only that, when he heard the news of what was happening in Jerusalem and how the gates were burned and the city walls were torn down and the people of God were a reproach, and what we don't realize oftentimes is what the nationalistic spirit of those Jews was. I mean, they were the people of God. They were the chosen people of God. They recognized, they believed that they were the descendants of Abraham, God's friend. And so they saw themselves as a particular, peculiar people, even as God says that they were. And so he was struck and awed by what was happening. And the scripture says he set about to fast and to pray. And his purpose became to do something about the condition of the nation of Israel. That is, especially the holy city. The walls broken down, the gates burned, left them absolutely open to all kinds of attacks of their enemy. And so he purposed in his heart to do something about it. Now he set out to pray, to ask for God to give him wisdom and direction. And it's very evident and very clear that God gave him that direction because of what he does. But here was a man who had a very definite purpose, and he set out to accomplish that purpose. As the slave, the cupbearer to the king, he was good at that. He did it well. When God gave him a different purpose, he did that well. When we say purpose, we don't mean that it has to be some Christian vocation necessarily, as preaching or as a missionary or music or whatever it might be, though all of those are calls of God. But God gives each one of us a purpose in life because we are created as his children. He does have a will and a purpose and a plan for our life. And if you'll examine the scriptures, God is a God of purpose, a God of plans, and a one who pursues the fulfillment of those plans in people's lives. So if I should ask you, what is your purpose today? What is it you're trying to accomplish? What sense of direction do you have? Now, if you have no purpose in life, and you're just sort of floating through, doing the best you can with no sense of direction, nothing you want to accomplish, and no divine purpose. That is, no sense of godly purpose and godly direction and somehow allowing God to use you in some fashion. Then why should you expect the favorable hand of God to be upon you? It is very clear, here's a man who lived with a definite purpose in mind. And he said, the good hand of my God is upon me. The favorable hand of God is upon me. The second characteristic I noticed in his life was this, that here is a man in whose life prayer is a priority. If we want the favorable hand upon us, the favorable hand of God, we're going to have to be men and women of prayer. Because you see, it's men and women of prayer who are listening to God, who are sensitive to God, who are building an intimate relationship with God. And so when he speaks, they're able to hear. And so when something rises in the life and then there is a challenge, what is their first response? Not to run to their friends. Their first response is as his was, and that is, he said, he set aside days of fasting and praying. And for several months, this is what he did. If we want the favorable hand of God upon us, what is it that God wants from us most of all? He wants an intimate relationship, not service. Service is a result of that. An intimate relationship, building a relationship with us, whereby what? He desires and is able to pour out those extra blessings. His favorable hand is upon us. He was a person in whose life prayer was a priority. The third thing I want you to notice about him is this. That his was the pathway of faith. Here's a man who was governed by his faith in God. And if you'll think about what happens here, he's fasting and praying for several months and asking the Lord to give him direction, what to do. Somewhere in that season of prayer and fasting, God said to Nehemiah, Nehemiah, you're the person that I want to go to Jerusalem and rebuild the walls and the gates. Well, I can imagine that Nehemiah must have said, well, you want me to go? How am I going to go when I'm a slave? When Artaxerxes, the king, all he has to do is to speak his mind and my head is gone. And how am I going to get him to let me leave his service and go back to my people? How long is it going to take? And what is he going to say? And how am I going to do it? So he must have had 1,000 questions. That's why for several months he spent time fasting and praying. What was God doing in this period of time? Building his faith, establishing within him the continuous reminder that his promises to Abraham and Isaac and Jacob, his promises to the nation of Israel were covenant promises that God would somehow, miraculously, in some way, he would fulfill those promises. And he knew it was not the will of God for the holy of holy cities to be in such distress. So several months he prayed and fasted and waited upon God and listened. And so what happens? And you'll notice what he said. He said in this 11th verse of the first chapter, he says, now, O Lord, I beseech thee, may thine ear be attentive to the prayer of thy servant and the prayer of thy servants who delight to revere thy name. Make thy servant successful today. Grant him compassion before this man. Now, how do I know he walked in there with faith? Simply this, because of what he requested. When he walks in, of course, the Bible says that he looked a little sad, and so the king said to him, now, you're not physically sick, so what's wrong, Nehemiah? That this is something in your emotions. And so he said, well, and then he just let it fly, which a cupbearer would never do. He just said, well, and notice how he said it. He said, if you'll notice, in verse 3, he says, let the king live forever. Why should my face not be sad? Now, that's rather courageous. Why should not my face be sad when the city, the place of my father's tombs, lies desolate and the gates have been consumed by fire? Now, he didn't say this because the previous king, he is the one who did it. He didn't say that. He's wise enough not to say. He said, why should I not be sad? He says, my people, they're living in a desolate position. Then so the king said to him, well, what would you request? Now, why would the king respond so quickly and so affirmatively? Because for days and weeks and months, this man had been on his face before God, crying out to God. He walked in there believing that the God who sent him in there to make the request is the God who said to him, Nehemiah, I'm going to send you to Jerusalem, you to do the work. If God said to him, I'm going to send you there, then God would have to assume the responsibility for making all those things possible. He wouldn't have walked in there making those kind of requests if he'd not been on his knees crying out to God and God assuring him that his God who sent him also would provide every single need that he had. Here was a man who said, the favorable hand of God is upon me. Why? Because he was a man with a purpose in his life. And he was a man who knew how to pray and talk to God. And he was a man who was willing to trust God for every single need. Trust him for his divine protection. And trust him for every single thing he needed. Besides that, he was walking into a situation that I don't see any evidence in Scripture that he had all that skill and knowledge and know-how to get this done. He just knew that if God sent him, God would make it happen. If we want the favorable hand of God upon us, we must learn to walk by faith. We must trust God because, you see, our faith says more about what we believe about God than probably any other aspect of our life. If we believe that God is who he says he is, then whatever he tells us to do, we'll be willing to do it because we can trust him. If God is not trustworthy, what kind of a God is he? If he is a trustworthy God, a faithful God, a God who is reliably there when he says, I'll always be there, never leave you nor forsake you. Every single promise that he's given, he says, you can do all things through Christ who will strengthen you. Your God will supply all of your needs according to his riches and glory in Christ Jesus. That person who is walking by faith is going to experience the favorable hand of God because God desires to pour out his blessings. And as Paul says, he'll do more abundantly than you and I expect or think. That's the favorable hand of God. He's a man of faith. He's a man who's willing to trust the Lord for whatever the need may be. Then I think there's another principle here, another characteristics of the person who certainly experiences the favorable hand of God, and that's this, that the bottom line, the principle that governs their life is the principle of obedience. Now, I'm sure that when God said to Nehemiah, when he began to talk about the condition of Israel, the nation of Israel, and God, he was probably saying, Lord, send somebody to rebuild the wall, somebody to rebuild the gates. And God began to talk to him about himself. He probably said, well, Lord, how am I going to do that? And probably argued with God as Moses did, and probably like all of us do when God challenges us to do something that we don't quite understand how it's going to work out. But as God began to work in his heart, he was committed to be absolutely obedient. If we want the favorable hand of God upon us, if we want him to be able to pour out his blessings upon us unhindered by something within us, then we must learn to walk in obedience to him, leaving the consequences to him. And that's why you can never separate faith and obedience. You can't separate them. Here's the reason. If I obey God and leave the consequences to him, it means I'm going to trust him to handle the results of my obedience. If I really and truly trust him, I'm going to do what he requires me to do. So here's a man whose life is characterized by obedience, willing to do the tough thing, willing to do the difficult thing, willing to do what seemingly was the impossible thing, willing to do what he probably felt very unqualified and untrained to do. But if God said do it, he was willing to do it, and as a result, he could say to those men with whom he spoke there in the very beginning, the favorable hand of God is upon me. Now listen, the favorable hand of God has been poured out in all of our lives at different times. Did you stop to think, wow, how God blessed me? God had to do this. Only God could have arranged this. Wow, God is personally involved in my life. He is excited about what's going on inside of me. Did you stop to praise him and thank him and give him glory and honor and give him all the credit? You want the favorable hand of God poured out in your life? Then the recognition that he's the source and the recognition and praise and honor that belongs to him, that's a vital part of keeping the flow in your life and my life. I want to ask you today in Jesus' name, just take God at his word and accept the fact that he loves you and that the best that he has to offer, his full hands, are ready to be poured out to those who will allow him to do so by positioning themselves with these characteristics: a purpose, prayer, faith, industriousness, obedience, recognizing the part that pain has, working together with others, being willing to pay whatever price is necessary, looking to him always, giving him the credit and the honor and the glory. It's yours for the asking.
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12: This is In Touch. Believers know better than to be self-centered. So how do we so easily fall into that trap? Here's a moment with Charles Stanley.
16: If you drift from God's word, you drift away from God's will, purpose, plan, and character in your life. When you start drifting away from that, what you've done, you've drifted into the spirit of Antichrist, because you're going to act out those ideas and conduct and conversation that's anti-Jesus. We got to walk above it. And people say, well, I don't understand all that. And after all, look what everybody else is doing. Well, look what everybody else is doing. It's the world system. The world system is anti-Christ. And in our own country, you see more of that than ever before. Isn't it interesting that the more wealthy we become oftentimes, the more sufficient and the more adequate we become, we don't need Him. And so if I don't need Him, and I have become materialistic, materialism, in its essence, is anti-Christ. Because if I'm materialistic, my mind, soul, very being is wrapped up in how much more can I get, whatever it takes. It's all back to self. Me, myself, and I, and my security is all wrapped up in me. Then the truth is, the Bible makes it clear, our security is wrapped up in our personal relationship with Jesus Christ. And the truth is, if you find yourself consumed by getting more, and having more of this and having more of that, and little thoughts about Jesus, not thinking about how can I walk in His way and trust in Him and follow His will, that very spirit of Antichrist is subtle, but it is very, very, very destructive.
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22: 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Sadly, there are many people who think of God as a distant, bitter, angry judge, someone who wants nothing more than to stop humanity from having fun. Now, for those who have such a view of the Almighty, they could never really enjoy God, could they? Yet the psalmist says that believers are to delight in God. But practically, how do you do that? Find out on Grace to You as John MacArthur begins a study titled Enjoying God. Now, you might already be familiar with this idea of enjoying God. Maybe you've heard it in the Westminster Shorter Catechism or elsewhere. But perhaps you have questions about that concept. We know about being humble before God, fearing Him, honoring Him, but does He really expect us to enjoy Him? Here is how John answered that question.
23: Yeah, I think He does. We should be filled with joy. I mean, if you talk about Christian joy, the fruit of the Spirit, love, joy, rejoice always, and again I say rejoice, rejoice in the Lord, right? Rejoice in the Lord is exactly what's being said in that catechism. That we should find our joy in the Lord. We should rejoice in the Lord. And what does that mean? It doesn't mean necessarily that there's some attribute of God you pick out and you express joy over that, although that is something we do. We particularly do that in singing hymns, right?
22: Right.
23: We express joyfully our gratitude to God for His character in the hymns that we sing. But I think rejoicing in God is not so much just in who he is, but in the reality of his work in your life. So when you rejoice in the Lord, you're rejoicing in his mercy, you're rejoicing in his grace, you're rejoicing in his wisdom, you're rejoicing in his word. And for me, you're rejoicing in his providence. You're rejoicing in the hand, the invisible hand of God that is ordering the flow of your life. That's when you're enjoying God. You're enjoying the forgiveness that he gives you day in and day out for your sin, the strength of the Spirit who indwells you, all the illumination of the Word of God. This is the source of all of our spiritual joy. So we're going to have a great time in this study we launched today. It's titled Enjoying God. And we're going to do just that. We're going to look at John chapter 5, Jesus' view of the Father, and also Isaiah 6, experiencing the presence of God. We'll examine the relationship we have with God and why we should enjoy him as our Father and our Redeemer. The study is about putting aside the speculation about what God is like and truly understanding him from his word and enjoying his presence. So stay with us.
3: Yes, do stay with us, friend. Knowing God deeper so that you can experience the full joy of your salvation, that's what this study will help you do. So let's get to it. Here's John helping make sure you're enjoying God.
21: Jesus knew God better than anybody. Better than the theologians who have spared no ink in writing about him through the centuries. Better than the erudite philosophers and thinkers who have voluminous efforts of thought regarding deity. Better than the prophets who received their information by revelation. Better than the apostles who the same received it by revelation. Better than any human source whose mind is limited by the confines of humanness. Jesus knew God better than anybody. And Jesus said, you can trust God. You see, Jesus had spent all of eternity past in the presence of God. There never was a beginning of God, and there never was a beginning of Jesus. And so always they had been together. And in John 1, it says they were proston theon. Jesus was face to face with God. And so I began to think about that. If I really want to know what God is like, then I ought to listen to what Jesus says. And what does Jesus say about God? First of all, he gives us a great presentation of God. A great presentation of God in his words in the Gospels. In John 4:24, he tells us about the nature of God. He says, God is a spirit. In John 17:11, he tells us about the holiness of God. He says, Holy Father. And in John 17:25, he says, O righteous Father. And then Jesus repeatedly tells us about the justice of God. In Matthew 21:33 and following, he tells about a vineyard owner who literally destroyed the wicked husbandman who had ill-treated his servants and his son, and that vineyard owner is God, and he judges sin. In Matthew 22, he tells about a man who refused to wear the wedding garment and was cast into outer darkness. In Matthew 25, he tells us about five foolish virgins who came too late and were left out. And so Jesus tells us about the justice of God, about the holiness of God, about the nature of God. In Mark 10:27, he says, with God, all things are possible. And so he tells us about the power of God. In Matthew 23:22, he talks about heaven being the place of the throne of God. And thus he teaches us regarding the sovereignty of God. In Mark chapter 6 and verse 4, he says, the Father who sees in secret, and thus he tells us of the omniscience of God. And in Matthew 6:32, he says, your Father knows you have need. And he goes on to tell how if he clothes the grass of the field, he'll clothe you too. And thus he tells us about the care of God. In Matthew 5:45, he says he makes the rain fall on the just and the unjust, and thus he defines the providence of God. you want to know about God, listen to Jesus. He's known him forever. Jesus taught us the major truths about God then, his nature, his holiness, his justice, his power, his sovereignty, his omniscience, his care, and his providence. But you know something? In all of that, and there's more even to that, we still haven't touched on the main lesson Jesus taught us about God. There is one lesson that supersedes every other lesson he ever gave. There is one title for God that is repeated in the Gospels 189 times. 124 of those times in the Gospel of John alone. And that title for God is simply this: Father. Father. More than anything else, more than any other concept of God, more than any other theme about God, Jesus majored on the fact that he was a father. Father was always Jesus' special way of referring to God. He said, my father, our father, your father, and just plain father. What did Jesus teach us about the fatherhood of God? Let's go to John chapter 5, verses 17 to 24. And find out. This is the theology of Jesus regarding the fatherhood of God. Concentrate with me on this. Verse 17. Jesus answered them, my Father worketh hitherto, and I work. Stop right there. God did not get his title of father from a human analogy. Man gets his definition of father from God. It's a big difference. God is the father. And we see five qualities of his fatherhood as the Lord talks about him. Number one, the father is one with his son. The father is one with his son. Look at it in verse 17. My father works hitherto, and I work. Now, what's he saying? He's saying God works on the Sabbath, and I work on the Sabbath. I am one with God, so like God, I work even on the Sabbath. Now, this, believe me, people, is an astounding statement in Jewish ears. Listen. In Mark 2:27, Jesus said the Sabbath was made for man. You say, well, now, wait a minute. When God created 6 days, he rested on the seventh. No, he only rested from his creation. If he'd rested, everything he made would have fallen apart. He ended the work of creation. He began the work of sustaining all that he had made. God doesn't need any rest. I just want to encourage you about that. In Isaiah 40:28, it says, the everlasting God, the Lord, the creator of the ends of the earth, faints not, neither is weary. God doesn't have to rest. The rest that he spoke of from creation was to set a pattern for man who needs a day of rest, who needs a day to focus on worshiping him. But Sabbath was made for man. And so God isn't bound by it. And if God wants to heal on the Sabbath, he'll heal. And Jesus, in effect, says, and so will I. And saying that, he is making himself what? Equal with God. And that's exactly the message they got, verse 18. Therefore, the Jews sought the more to kill him because he not only had broken the Sabbath, but said that God was his father, making himself what? Equal with God. You want to know something, beloved? It's hard to understand this. But he was equal with God. He was God. One thing true about the Father, he is one with his Son. He is one with his Son. Jesus further emphasizes this in verse 19. Then said Jesus unto them, verily, verily, I say to you, the Son can do nothing of himself, but what he sees the Father do, for whatever things he doeth, these also doeth the Son in the same manner. He says, we're one, we work together. We do things together. The point is this close and intimate communion between the Father and the Son. I think that it's aptly illustrated in the great prayer of our Lord in John 17 and verse 1. These words spoke Jesus, lifted up his eyes to heaven and said, Father, the hour is come, glorify thy Son, that thy Son also may glorify thee. I have glorified thee on earth. I have finished the work thou hast given me to do. And now, O Father, glorify thou me with thine own self, with the glory which I had with thee before the world was. In verse 21, he prays that they all may be one as thou, Father, art in me and I in thee, that they may be one in us. In other words, over and again, Jesus knew that being a son of God meant that he was one with the Father. There's a second thing here about the Father from Jesus' perspective. Not only is the Father one with the Son, but secondly, the Father loves his Son. Look at it in verse 20. Couldn't be simpler. For the Father loves the Son. Stop right there. Jesus knew the Father loved him. It's a unity of love. And back again to the 17th chapter where Jesus prays again in these words expressing this tremendous love. He says, I in them and thou in me, that they may be made perfect in one, that the world may know that thou hast sent me and hast loved them as thou hast loved me. He knew the Father loved him. Verse 26, I have declared unto them thy name and will declare it, that the love with which thou hast loved me may be in them and I in them. There's a third thought here. The Father blesses the Son. Look at verse 20 again. And showeth him all things that he himself doeth, and he will show him greater works than these. The Father spares nothing for the Son. Shows him everything that he knows, everything that he has, everything that the Son could ever do, and beyond what the Son had even seen in his human experience, God would allow him to see and do. He spared nothing. Nothing. The Father blesses the Son. I suppose that's why Jesus was full of grace and truth, because God gave him not the Spirit by what? By measure. He showed the Son everything, spared nothing. Even the cross had its joys. The Bible says he endured the cross for the joy that was set before him. So the Father is one with his Son. The Father loves his Son. The Father blesses his Son. There's a fourth thought. The Father gives authority to his Son. The Father gives authority to his Son. Verse 21. Look at this. For as the Father raiseth up the dead and giveth them life, even so the Son giveth life to whom he will. For the Father judgeth no man, but hath committed all judgment unto the Son. Listen, you know what he's saying? He is saying equal authority is given to the Son. He will give life. He will bring to pass the judgment. And I believe what he's saying there in verse 21 is both a physical and a spiritual resurrection power. I believe it is the Son who with the Father gives life spiritually. I believe it is the Son with the Father in the end who will give life to physical bodies as they come to the resurrection. And so we see that he is equal in power. He is equal in authority. He is equal in his right to rule and reign and judge. Verse 25 further expresses this. The hour is coming and now is when the dead shall hear the voice of the Son of God, and they that hear shall live. For as the Father hath life in himself, so hath he given to the Son to have life in himself, and hath given him authority to execute judgment, and so forth. And so the Father has given authority to the Son. Now watch this, to act in the Father's behalf. to act in the Father's behalf. Tremendous thought. Now listen. The Father is one with His Son. The Father loves His Son. The Father blesses His Son. The Father gives power and authority to His Son. Finally, Jesus says of the Father, and I love this, He honors the Son. He honors the Son. Verse 23. And He calls all the world to that honor, that all men should honor the Son, even as they honor the Father. He that honoreth not the Son honoreth not the Father who hath sent Him. And by the way, verse 24 brings the sum of it. He that hears My word and believes on Him that sent Me hath everlasting life. If you listen to this command to honor the Son, if you kiss the Son, if you embrace the Son, you will be raised to everlasting life. If you do not, you will come into judgment. And so the Father honors the Son. Now let me sum it up. God is a Father from Jesus' perspective, who is one with His Son, who loves His Son, blesses His Son, empowers His Son, and honors His Son. I believe people, but that is probably the most concise theological statement Jesus ever made about the Father. It sums it up so beautifully. How did He see the Father in those five ways? Say, well, that's nice for Him. But after all, we're not deity. I mean, what does that have to do with us? We're not sinless perfection. We're sinful imperfection. We're men, not God. Jesus was God. Jesus even said in John 14, if you have seen Me, you have seen the Father. I mean, how does this apply to us? Is God such a Father to me as He is to Christ? Is God such a Father that He would make me one, that He would love me and bless me and give me power and authority and honor? Is God such a Father to me? Listen. Hebrews chapter 2. Look at it. Hebrews chapter 2 and verse 11. This is just a tremendous statement. Listen. For both He that sanctifieth. Now, who is the only person in the universe who can sanctify? God. For both He that sanctifieth and they who are sanctified are all of what? One. For which cause He, that is Christ the Lord, is not ashamed to call them what? Brethren. Is that great? Is God such a Father to me that He is to Christ? Yes. Verse 12 says it. Saying, I will declare Thy name unto My brothers. In the midst of the church will I sing praise unto Thee. Listen to this, people. Jesus sees Himself here in this magnificent prophecy of Psalm 22, standing in the assembly of the redeemed and standing with arm in arm the brothers who belong to the family and together raising praise to God. Jesus sees Himself as one of us and calls us brothers. Is God such a Father to us as He is to Christ? Jesus called us brothers. He called us brothers. In Romans chapter 8, there is yet another word. In verse 14, for as many as are led by the Spirit of God, they are the sons of God. The Spirit Himself beareth witness with our spirit that we are the children of God, and if children, then heirs. Heirs of God and what? Joint heirs with Christ. Co-heirs with Christ. Is God such a Father to us as He is to Christ? Yes. That's exactly what Paul is saying. That's exactly what the writer of Hebrews is saying. Peter said it this way. Listen to his words. Grace and peace be multiplied unto you through the knowledge of God and of Jesus our Lord. according as his divine power hath given unto us all things that pertain unto life and godliness through the knowledge of him that hath called us to glory and virtue, by which are given unto us exceedingly great and precious promises. Now listen, that by these ye might be partakers of the divine nature. Listen, when you became a Christian, you became a partaker of the divine nature. When you believed in Christ, you became in Christ. When you were saved, you became one with the Lord Jesus. His life is imputed to you. Nevertheless, you live.

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9: Enjoying life and marriage, according to Ecclesiastes 9:9, is a decision. It's not an outcome. It's something you choose, not something you wait for, not waiting for a certain season in life. You make the decision. 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
8: Well, Ted Cunningham is our guest today on Focus on the Family with Jim Daly, and he'll share encouragement for every marriage at every stage. Thanks for joining us. I'm John Fuller.
10: John, I always enjoy hearing Ted speak about marriage because he combines biblical principles with great stories of his own family and some humor as well. He is so fun to listen to. You're going to hear it. And today's message was given at Liberty University, and he's encouraging the young people there to consider getting married sooner rather than later, which I think is great advice. And he has some wonderful marriage principles to share with all of us, principles that will apply to your marriage in mind too.
8: Yeah, and I always appreciate hearing from Ted, so let's go ahead and listen now. Ted Cunningham speaking on Valentine's Day, appropriately enough, on Focus on the Family with Jim Daly.
9: So hey, you never know. I met my wife on a blind date at Liberty University in 1995. The night I met her, I said to my buddy Austin Deloach, I'm gonna marry this woman. And he looked at me and said, you can't decide that. I go, I just did. And I'll never forget walking into the kitchen of her 6'2", full-blooded Norwegian father. He's pretty much a Viking. You got to see this guy. Very intimidating. I said, I'd like permission to marry your daughter, to which he responded in his thick Norwegian accent, "Yo betcha." I said, but only under one condition. I had just graduated. Amy had 1 year left. I wanted to break all the rules. I wanted to get married between her junior and senior year. So I said, may I have permission to marry her now? And if you let me marry her now, I will pay for her senior year of college. To which he said, you betcha. And young guys will always ask me at events and at churches, bro, how did you get married at 22 and 21 and afford to pay for a senior year of college? I said it was this thing called a job. I had more than one. And I love it when they say, I can't afford to get married young. I'm like, bro, I would believe that if you weren't holding a venti caramel macchiato in your right hand and an iPhone in your left. You need to start thinking Folgers and flip phones, bro. You cannot start marriage with a wife and unlimited data. You really got to think this through. But you can afford to get married young. I'm convinced of it. You haven't started marriage right until you get your parents' hand-me-down mattress. I'm just saying. The dip already built in. You get that's a good way to start marriage. Don't go to Ethan Allen. Don't go to Ethan Allen. Go to Home Depot, buy 1x12s and cinder blocks, and that's how you have shelving. There's a lot of ways to get marriage started right. And I'm encouraging young people to get married. My son and I, we love watching YouTube clips together. His favorite YouTube clip is the German Coast Guard. If you get time, check that out sometime today. Guy's being trained day one on the German Coast Guard, and a mayday comes in. Mayday, mayday, we are sinking, we are sinking. Hello? This is the German Coast Guard. Mayday, mayday, we are sinking, we are sinking. What are you sinking about? My son thinks that's the funniest clip he's ever seen. Falls over in laughter. A few weeks later, we're driving down the road, and I start singing a hymn from my childhood that goes like this. I was sinking deep in sin, far from the peaceful shore. And from the back seat, I heard, hey, what were you sinking about? And I looked at my wife, and I said, they see everything we do. They hear everything we say. They forget nothing. And then they repeat. And so I want, my desire, 22 years into marriage, is to have a marriage worth repeating. In the Song of Solomon, you see the daughters of Jerusalem. And they say this about the young budding love of Solomon and the Shulamite woman. We rejoice and delight in you. We will praise your love more than wine. My desire is to praise the love of young people, to rejoice and delight in what God is doing in young, budding love. I have that passion, and I have it for my children. I don't want them to be afraid of marriage. I want to model it well for them. And so I tell Amy all the time, we are our children's backup singers. We say this in our country music little town called Branson, Missouri, all the time. Every marriage is a duet in need of great backup singers. And we desire to start by being great backup singers to our children. I want them to get married one day. I want them to get married early. I tell them all the time, you don't have to wait to get married. You can get married and grow up together. I used to sit where you're sitting. Every Wednesday, Dr. Falwell would speak at convocation, and he constantly told us, don't leave this campus without a wife. He was always being a great backup singer. And I'm grateful he did, because I met Amy on this campus, and now we're raising two children that we desire to model marriage well for. But some of you have maybe not had the great models. For Amy and I, we decided years ago, we want a marriage that's going to be fun. Because some of you maybe have heard this message in church growing up, and it goes something like this. God gives you a spouse to beat you down and to suck the life out of you so you can be more like Jesus. And I want to take you to Ecclesiastes this morning briefly. I love the book of Ecclesiastes. It's dark, it's pessimistic, very much fits my personality. If you need a good winter read, go to Ecclesiastes. Chapter 1, life is hard. Chapter 12, then you die. These are the bookends of Ecclesiastes. And in the middle of this book, you get Ecclesiastes chapter 9, verses 7 through 9. And it says this. Go, eat your food with gladness, and drink your sparkling cider with a joyful heart. I clean that up for the Liberty Way. Let's stay focused this morning. Drink your wine with a joyful heart, for now God favors what you do. Always be clothed in white, and always anoint your head with oil. It's speaking there of joy and festivity. And then in verse 9 of chapter 9, it says, endure life with your wife all your miserable days. It doesn't say that. I just misquoted. Here's what it says. Enjoy life with your wife, whom you love, all your meaningless days, for this is your lot in life and in your toilsome labor under the sun. Meaning you don't have to choose between life and a wife. You can have both at the same time. I meet young guys all the time that tell me, I can't get married. I don't want to get married. Or I meet guys that have gotten married and they say, you know, I got married young, but I had big dreams and plans and goals for the future. But when I got married, that all changed. God doesn't give you a spouse to beat you down and suck the life out of you. He doesn't give you a spouse to be the grind of life. He gives you a spouse to go through the grind of life with. And for some of you, marriage is not on your radar right now, but according to research, you got about a 90% shot of walking down the aisle one day. And I just want to encourage you. I just want to encourage you this morning. When it comes to love, it doesn't matter how you meet. When it comes to enjoying life and marriage, according to Ecclesiastes, it doesn't matter how you meet. It's what you do after you meet. Tell people all the time, I don't care how you meet, eHarmony.com, Match.com, FarmersOnly.com, Ancestry.com, I don't care how you meet. The bachelor, how you meet doesn't matter. It's what you do after you meet. And here's the bottom line. Enjoying life and marriage, according to Ecclesiastes 9:9, is a decision. It's not an outcome. It's something you decide. It's something you choose, not something you wait for. Not waiting for a certain season in life. You make the decision. Let's enjoy life together. And be honest with you, the first 7 years of marriage, Amy and I, we did not enjoy it. We got to the point, I mean, we were in love and we were committed and we removed the D word, the divorce word, from our marriage. But man, we had the struggles early in marriage, as many young couples do. Until about 7 years in, we made the decision that we were going to enjoy life together. And my wife, Amy, is way better at this than I am. She said, you know what? We're going to have fun with everything. Anything irritating, frustrating, annoying, pet peeves. We're just going to choose to find a way to enjoy life together. And she said, I'm going to let you pick the first topic, the issue that we may have, and I'm going to show you how we can have fun with everything. So this is what I told her. This is where I started. It's where I was at the time. I said, babe, there's not a lot of adventure for men in the world anymore. So would you please let me find my own parking space? I want to do it all by myself. I want to provide this for my family. And she said, all right, game on. And I pull past her third space from the door spot she picks out. I drive 20 spaces down. And the first few years of marriage, she just looked at me with those eyes that said, you stubborn, stubborn man. Just take the help, receive the help. And I'm, nope, I got it. We are going to walk, right? I was passionate about this. Now, all these years later, every time we pull into a parking lot, I find the spot still. And my wife does this, and I love it. She leans over, and she starts massaging my bicep. And she'll say, you did this all by yourself. I'm so proud of you. You know what I caught her doing a couple years ago? She knows those Andy's candies at the end of an Olive Garden meal are like crack to me. I love Andy's candies. I can't get enough of the Andy candies. She bought a bag of them, and she keeps them in her purse now for when I do something good. Ladies, on your date tonight, take a little bag of treats, okay? Because it was in a parking lot that she handed me my first one, and I ripped that thing out of her hand. I'm opening it up, and I realize, huh, my wife just gave me a treat. She is rewarding my good behavior. I am a dog. I was all right with you. You got to be good with it, and you got to go with it. Having fun. I just started studying comedy about the last year and a half. And comedy is very simple. It's premise, punchline, premise, punchline, premise, punchline. My favorite thing is the callback. The callback is where you bring a punchline from earlier in the set and you bring it off of a different premise 10, 15, 20 minutes later. As I studied that, I go, why don't we do that as couples? Why don't we turn every conflict, like a parking lot situation, into a callback? And have fun with it instead of always being irritated with each other. Instead of always choose to have fun. Because enjoying life and marriage is about having fun. It's about choosing to have fun. It flows from the same place, your character, the commitment flows from. So here's how I do it now. Now, some of you are going to find this early in marriage or in your dating right now. My wife would ask me questions when we were first married, thinking I had the answers to everything she asked me. And I'd be like, why do you think I know that? We'd drive through a construction zone, and she'd be like, hey, babe, yeah, what are they doing right here? I wasn't involved in any of the meetings on this project. I have absolutely no idea what's going on here. And I used to drive down the road going, why does she think I know these? And she, you know why? She's wanting to connect with me. She's not looking for information. Guys, we make this mistake a lot. We think when she's asking questions that she needs answers. No, she needs connection. She needs us just to listen and to talk. So watch. Now here's how I've turned that into a callback. When we drive through a construction zone to have fun, she'll say, hey, babe, what are they doing right here? I turn into the construction foreman. I told him, rip it up, boys. We're going 12 lanes, not 6. You got to have fun with it. Roll down the window. Talk to the construction workers as you go by like you're the foreman.
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9: 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And he thinks to himself, boy, I'd like to have that right now, but I can never have that because we never took a test. We'll never have that. And I always tell the guys in our church, stop looking for greener grass. Where there's greener grass, there is a septic leak. Stay home and water your own lawn. For a good time, call home. But he sees, you know, if I want to have fun again in life, if I want to enjoy life again, I need to find someone new. No. Here's the bottom line. You will never find compatibility. You'll never discover it. There's not an algorithm in the world that can put you with someone compatible. Compatibility is something you choose. It's something you create. It's a decision that you make. Now, my wife and I, we come from two very different backgrounds. I grew up independent, fundamental, premillennial, King James Version, only Baptist. I have what's known as a guilt-prone nature. She grew up Assembly of God, set free in Jesus, right? So she, I see all signs on the road as laws to be followed. You break one, you go to jail, God stops loving you. That's how I view signs. She sees all signs on the road as suggestions for other people. Very different. I grew up in a home that taught savings was money you put away for a rainy day. She grew up seeing savings as the difference between the actual price and the sale price. She has two love languages. If you know what a love language is, it's the way we give and receive love. She has two love languages, acts of service and quality time, which means I serve her for long periods of time. That's how I show Amy Cunningham love. We make the choice to enjoy life together. We're watching movies. We love watching movies. For Amy, watching a movie means surfing Pinterest and reading a magazine, which puts all of the burden of watching the movie on me. Something will happen and she'll be like, oh, what just happened? Oh, this wears me out. I have to pause the movie and say, hey, there was an explosion on the space station. A big piece of metal broke off. It hit the space shuttle. Now they're stuck in outer space. She goes, oh, what are they going to do? Again, this is that question needing information. I'm not an astronaut. I have absolutely no idea. But I bet if we watch the rest of the movie together, we'll know how to fix a space shuttle the next time we need that information. Choosing to have fun together. It's another great passage. Genesis 2:24 says, for this reason, a man will leave his father and mother and be united to his wife, and the two become one flesh. The first half of that verse is a parenting verse, that you should leave home. And you're already starting on that journey, but you should leave home. It's not God's plan for your life to be in your parents' basement at 35 with Star Wars bed sheets on your bed. That's not his plan. He wants you to leave and to separate. And it's a good thing. My kids, 12 and 14, soon to be 13 and 15, I share this verse with them all the time. And you can ask my son at 12, what's your dad's definition of maturity according to Genesis 2:24? And Carson will go, I will not be with mom and dad forever, so plan accordingly. That's right. You're eventually going to go. And I tell my kids all the time, we love you. You're a welcomed addition to this home. But I want you to know we got big plans, your mom and I, after you leave. And he'll say, well, what are you going to do? Well, first of all, we're going to Disney World. That's where we're going to kick this whole thing off. But your mom and I, we're preparing you. We want you to leave. And when my daughter was 5 years old, she was kind of taking over the house. And I sat her down. And I said, Corinne May, there's only one queen in this house, and you ain't her. She looked at me with those eyes that said, we'll see. Big talker. The next day she tells my wife, there's room enough in this house for two queens. And I said, Corinne May Cunningham, one day I'm going to stand at the back of a church with you, looking down the aisle at some pervert. No, I didn't say that. I didn't say that to my daughter. I would never say that to my daughter. I said, I'm going to stand at the back of a church with you. I'm not walking you down the aisle until I know he loves you as much as me. Because here's the thing. You are not my queen, but you're my princess. And one day, I'm gonna walk you down the aisle to give you away to become another man's queen. I said, and that's Genesis 2:24. For this reason, a man leaves his father and mother, is united to his wife, and the two become one flesh. The bond, according to that passage, the bond between a husband and a wife is to be stronger than the bond between a parent and a child. And I said, Corinne, I'm not walking down the aisle until I know he loves you as much as me, and here's my parenting plan, and I don't know if I'll be perfect at this. I don't think so. I'll make mistakes, but Corinne, I want to show you to the best of my ability every day how a queen should be treated. That's my goal. So you know what to look for. Because I love it when a mom comes up to me at a wedding and says, I don't feel like I'm losing a son today. I feel like I'm gaining a daughter. I say the same thing every time. Nope, you're losing a son. And it's time for you to back away so these two can become one. Because we're watching Genesis 2:24 take place. A husband and wife, two becoming one. I want to rejoice and delight and praise your young love today. I want to tell you, you got this. You can do this. And the culture's telling you, no, you can't. You're too young. And I challenge the unnecessary delay of marriage, but that doesn't mean that I encourage the rushing of marriage. But I'm just saying, you can get married and grow up together. You can pursue marriage and you can enjoy life together if you make that decision. Include it in your vows. Include it in your vows, because I meet couples all the time that are walking away. I'll never forget on the East Coast years ago, a lady came up to me after a session I did called From Anger to Intimacy. She was shaking. She was so mad. And she walked right up to me and she said, Pastor! I was like, whoa, all right, yeah. She said, I need to say something to you. It's like, wow. I said, what's that? She said, my husband left me. Do you know why he left me? I said, I'm getting a little picture of it, but it's just a real small little picture of it. She said, he left me because he couldn't handle being married to a successful woman. I went, oh boy, here's a key relationship truth. The issue is rarely ever the issue. Don't sabotage your relationship over issues. Get below the surface of the issue. And I am here, I can say with confidence, not even knowing this woman, her success did not cause her divorce. There was something else going on. I said, ma'am, can I pastor you for 5 minutes? I took her silence as consent. I noticed it from across the room. She said, what's that? I said, the ginormous chip on your shoulder. I don't know who said what. I don't know how long it's been there, but I got great news for you today. She goes, what's that? I said, you're 100% responsible for it. You can choose today what you're going to do with it. You can stay angry and sabotage your next relationship, or you can choose to resolve it. You can do something with it. I taught her two things that day about anger that a mentor shared with me 17, 18 years ago. And it's simply this. Unresolved anger is like drinking poison expecting the other person to get sick. I said, ma'am, and I say this comes from the heart of a pastor who loves you. You're drinking this poison by the gallons a day. I said, and the second thing about anger that I've learned is you never bury anger dead. You always bury it alive. And it will resurface in another relationship if you don't deal with it, if you don't do something with it. And she was standing there next to her son. And I said, if you're not careful, it'll come out on him. I want to encourage you to resolve this anger. I want to encourage you to do the same thing. For some of you, maybe you're realizing, like, why can't I keep a relationship? Why am I sabotaging every relationship that I'm in? Above all else, guard your heart, for it is the wellspring of life. What do you need to resolve? I view anger like a pet. We just carry it around with us everywhere we go. Some of you can handle anger like a carnival goldfish. You got it for a couple of days and then it's gone, right? You don't have it after that. Others carry it around like a guinea pig. I remember my daughter wanted a guinea pig. We went into the pet store and my daughter's looking in the cage, excited to get the guinea pig. I call the sales associate to the side. I said, yeah, ma'am, can you tell me how long is this thing gonna live? And with enthusiasm, she said, 5 to 7 years. I was like, I was thinking something more like in the 2 to 3 year range. What do you got in the 2 to 3 year range? This smug sales associate looks at me and she says, sir, maybe you're not ready for the responsibility of a pet. I said, I don't want the dang thing. I'm trying to teach my daughter without so much commitment, but that to me is always a picture when I see someone carrying around unresolved anger. She's just holding this thing, carrying it around, and every day with their thoughts toward that other person, and in her case, her ex-husband, who she thinks left him because of her success. She's just feeding this guinea pig. But you know, I meet a lot of folks in church ministry that they don't even have a guinea pig. They got a parrot. I don't know if you know this about parrots, but they outlive their owners. Can you imagine? I mean, going to the lawyer's office after someone dies, and yeah, you get the house, you know, you get the accounts, and you get the bird. But that was this lady, and I told her, you know what needs to happen to the bird? You need to take the bird down off your shoulder. Get rid of it. Get rid of it. Resolve your anger. Choosing to enjoy life and marriage. It's a decision that you need to make early. It's a decision that you need to work through. I want to encourage you, don't be afraid of marriage. Hebrews 13:4 says, marriage should be honored by all and the marriage bed kept pure. It simply is saying, whether you're young or old, married or single, we're all called to esteem marriage as highly valuable. And that is my prayer for you. Thank you, Liberty University, for having me today.
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10: John, it's so important to remember that we get out of our marriage relationship what we put into it, and that we can choose to pursue joy with our spouse. And I love that line Ted used earlier, for a good time, call home. Boy, that should be a bumper sticker. What a great reminder.
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1: Let's pray. Father, thank you so much, Lord, and our prayer this morning is, feed me till I want no more. From your word, we pray in Jesus' name. Amen. Okay, if you turn in your Bibles to John chapter 10, marvelous chapter here. So much in this chapter. John chapter 10, verse 1, Jesus starts off and he says, verily, verily, I say unto you, he that entereth not by the door into the sheepfold, but climbeth up some other way, the same is a thief and a robber. But he that entereth in by the door is the shepherd of the sheep. To him the porter openeth, and the sheep hear his voice, and he calleth his own sheep by name, and leadeth them out. And when he putteth forth his own sheep, he goeth before them, and the sheep follow him, for they know his voice. A stranger will they not follow, but will flee from him, for they know not the voice of strangers. This parable or illustration spake Jesus unto them, but they understood not what things they were which he spake unto them. Then said Jesus unto them again, verily, verily, I say unto you, I am the door of the sheep. All that ever came before me are thieves and robbers, but the sheep didn't hear them. I am the door. By me, if any man enter in, he shall be saved, shall go in and out and find pasture. The thief cometh not but for to steal and to kill and to destroy. I am come that they might have life and that they might have it more abundantly. I'm the good shepherd. The good shepherd giveth his life for the sheep. But he that is an hireling, not the shepherd, whose own the sheep are not, seeth the wolf coming and leaveth the sheep and fleeth. The wolf catcheth the sheep and scattereth the sheep. The hireling fleeth because he's a hireling and cares not for the sheep. I'm the good shepherd, and I know my sheep and am known of mine. As the Father knoweth me, even so know I the Father, and I lay down my life for the sheep. Now, this is really, as far as the New Testament goes, Bible for that matter, one of the richest parts of the teaching of Jesus, where he is using well-known to reveal the unknown or the not known. The well-known that Jesus is using here is a well-known sheepfold, well-known problems of thieves and robbers, well-known strangers to the sheep, well-known doors of the sheepfold, well-known doorkeepers, well-known sheep, well-known shepherd. All these are well-known. And he's using these to teach it people that people are individuals, that there are false teachers, that there are leaders of the people. He's teaching about what he does for people. And he's teaching about how people are unique and how they're different. And he has an intimate knowledge of each person as an individual. And he's teaching about how to recognize imposters that are strange to them, false teachers. All of these unknowns, he's teaching through the known. And he's laying out some tremendous revelations. But you know what's really amazing about this passage? Is that you would think that he's gotten his own disciples all together. It may be in an evening after all the people have left, and he's teaching this to all of his own, so to speak, the believers who are thirsty, and they're saying to him, give me more, I'm thirsting for knowledge. What's amazing about this area here, this teaching, is that he's not laying out all these treasures of knowledge to the people that want to hear it. He's laying out all the riches of this truth to a people who he has called the you in verse 1. Verily, verily, I say unto you. And who is this you? Who's this you that he's addressing as a group? It's the you that ended with the last verse in chapter 9, the ones who he said, your sin remaineth. He's laying out all these precious truths to people whose sin remained on them. He's revealing all these gems to those who haven't come to him to be saved from their sins. These are the Pharisees he's talking to. He's addressing the same Pharisees in Matthew 12:14. Matthew 12:14 are the Pharisees of, then the Pharisees went out and held a council against him, how they might destroy him. It's the people he's teaching. And when we see Jesus explaining all these precious realities to the people who are trying to kill him, we get a really sharp, clear picture of who Jesus is. Jesus is the good shepherd that was always seeking sheep that went away, that went astray, and were ready to stone him in the last chapter 8. And he's looking at these Pharisees, and he's not looking at the stones on the ground and said, you know, you're thinking, boy, they recently had those in their hands and they were trying to kill me. He's focused on their souls, and he had a certain pity for them, because when he's looking at them, he's thinking to himself, the truth is hid from them. And he's thinking 2 Corinthians 4:3, where it reads, if our gospel is hid, it's hid to them that are lost, in whom the God of this world hath blinded the minds of them which believe not, lest the light of the glorious gospel of Christ, who is the image of God, should shine unto them. So words from those verses are going through his mind. Words such as lost, words such as hidden, words such as blinded, words such as light. And this is the issue. So he's looking at his enemies and he's characterizing them as he looks at them. And he's got a word that is in his mind as he's looking at them. And the word is lost. They were lost. So rather than get angry because they were trying to kill him, he feels sorry for the fact that they're lost. They're on their way to an eternity of being lost forever from God. He looks at his enemies, and this is the one word that he thinks of as he looks at them. They're lost. He looks at his enemies, and he's got another word that is in his mind. It's the word snared. He looks at his enemies. He sees them as their prisoners. He takes a gentle position with them, a patient position, a teaching position, an instructing position. And his goal is, I want them to recover themselves. As it says in 2 Timothy 2:24, he is this servant of the Lord that's described in 2 Timothy 2:24, which says, and the servant of the Lord must not strive, but be gentle unto all men, apt to teach, patient, in meekness, instructing those that oppose themselves, if God peradventure will give them repentance to the acknowledging of the truth, and that they may recover themselves out of the snare of the devil, who are taken captive by him at his will. That's the word that Jesus looks at his enemies, and he's thinking, they're snared. And so these two words are coming to his mind as he sees his enemies, lost and snared. And that's how Jesus sees his enemies, lost and snared, lost and snared. He's not angry. He's feeling compassion because they're lost and snared. And after he sees their situation, he sees himself, rescuer. I'm the rescuer. They are the lost and snared. I'm the rescuer. I'm here to rescue them. And he knows the only way for the lost and to be found in life, and the only way for the lost to be found, is for them to find the way to not be lost. And he knows he's the way. And so he's the only way also for the snared to be rescued, and they have to recover themselves. He knows the only way for them to recover themselves is for them to find him as the liberator. And so Jesus will not find, and he won't liberate, unless the lost turn to him and say, I'm lost, find me. And unless the snared turn to him and say, I'm trapped, free me. And he wants them to do that. He wants the lost and the snared to come to him. And he knows the only way is with light of knowledge of the truth to enter into their darkened understanding. And so this is what he's doing in this chapter. He's sending out the light of the knowledge to the darkened understanding of the lost and the snared Pharisees, so that the Pharisees will come to Jesus as the light. And the whole event that started this teaching was the healing of a man who was born blind. And Jesus is now sending knowledge of the understanding to the blind Pharisees so that the blind Pharisees can receive sight. They've been born blind as to who God is and who they are and who Jesus is. And now he wants to heal them. And they don't realize, the Pharisees don't realize, as people today don't realize, that they're trapped by Satan and that they're doing the will of their master Satan. These Pharisees didn't see themselves that way. They didn't see themselves as consigned to the worst judgment of God. But he knows the Pharisees are not without hope. So he still hopes that they will repent, that they will get forgiveness from God, that they'll get cleansing, and they'll get a new life. That's what he's doing here. He's patiently teaching the Pharisees in this chapter. And he's telling them that, look, there's only one door into the sheepfold of God's true people. And Jesus is the door, as he said in John 14:6, really it's John 14:6 is a statement of Jesus as the only door. He said, John 14:6, Jesus saith unto him, I am the way, I am the truth, I am the life, and no man comes to the Father but by me. That's really talking about one door. And that's why in this chapter, Jesus talks about the door into the sheepfold. He's saying that he was the one and the only door into the sheepfold. He makes this very clear when they didn't understand what he was saying in verse 6. Then he goes on and gives the key to the understanding in verse 10 and 9. Then said Jesus unto them again, verily, verily, I say unto you, I am the door of the sheep. Verse 9, I am the door. By me, if any man enter in, he shall be saved and shall go in and out and find pasture. So he starts in verse 1, he's saying, he that entereth not by the door of the shepherd. So he's sheepfold. So he's starting off with a negative. He's starting off with explaining the wrong way. He's starting off by saying the problem is, and he's saying to these Pharisees that, look, there's still time. There's still an opportunity for each person to become one of God's true people if they come through Jesus. But then immediately Jesus starts to talk about a person who tries to enter in to God's people, but not by Jesus. And why is he doing this? Because he's describing that a person tries to become in other than by Jesus. And he tells this person is working very, very hard. As a matter of fact, he's climbing. He's climbing up some other way. It's exhausting. We can see this picture of this person working very hard trying to get in other than a simple way. It's hard to live the life of an Orthodox Jew. It's very regimented. I was sharing with people on Friday night. Every Friday afternoon, I get a WhatsApp message from my Chabad rabbi friend. He's telling me the exact minute that the Sabbath candles have to be lit tonight. He writes me last Friday, 7:28 p.m. Not a minute before, not a minute after. And Jesus described the person who's trying to climb his way to God by some other way, like keeping the law, like lighting candles as a person. And he says, this person is a thief and a robber because he's leading other people, stealing from them their opportunity to come to God so simply by Jesus. And he says in verse 2, but he that entereth in by the door is the shepherd of the sheep. So Jesus is saying that he's the only way to God. And those who don't come through him are robbing. And keep in mind that Jesus is talking to the Pharisees at this point, and he's calling the Pharisees thieves and robbers in contrast to himself. And then he explains the reason why the thieves and robbers would fail. And it's because the true sheep of God, they have an ability, a certain ability, and the ability is to hear the voice of Jesus. They can hear it in their souls. It resonates inside of them. And he emphasizes this several times in this passage. First in verse three, the sheep hear his voice. Now, what the sheep hear in the voice of Jesus is something that the sheep do not hear in the voice of thieves and robbers. What the sheep hear in the voice of Jesus is Matthew 7:29, Jesus taught them as one having authority and not as the scribes. So in the voice of Jesus, they hear the voice of authority, and they don't hear that in the scribes and the Pharisees and the rabbis. And the sheep of God heard the voice of Jesus. And for example, it says in John 7:45, then came the officers to the chief priests and Pharisees, and they said unto them, why have ye not brought him? The officers answered, never man spake like this man. The teaching of Jesus was not like any other person who taught. It was with authority. It spoke to people's hearts, and no other teacher ever did that. And the people came to know the teaching of Jesus. The people came to love the teaching of Jesus, and the people developed an ability to recognize the teaching of Jesus. And this is all encompassed in this statement of his in verse 3, the sheep hear his voice. This is the mark of a person who is God's true sheep in verse 3. The sheep hear his voice. There is an imperative that Jesus said that every person has to have. And it's John 3:7, where Jesus said, you must be born again. He didn't say in John 3:7, you should really consider the option of being born again. He said, you must be born again. He didn't say you'd be happier and you'd have more peace if you were to become born again. No, he said in John 3:7, you must be born again. It's not an issue of consider. It's not an issue of think about it. It's an issue of don't waste any more time. Do it. You must be born again. Now, that means that the most important question for a person to ask himself in life is, am I really born again? It's a very important. Every person in life should not just coast through life assuming that because they repeated some prayer that they are born again. Every person in life should realize that his own heart is deceitful above all things, as the Bible says, and every person should not depend on the feeling of his heart where he says, I feel like I'm born again. Feelings are not a criteria for if a person is really born again or not. There's an objective way for a person to know if he is really born again or not. And the objective way for any person to use to determine if he's born again is verse 3. Verse 3, the sheep hear his voice. If a person is really born again, then he can know if he's born again by applying this test. In verse 3, the sheep hear his voice. Now, in order for a person to know if he really is born again, he should ask himself the question, John 10:3 question, do I hear the voice of Jesus? The voice of Jesus is not referring to a voice that's heard with the ears, but the voice of Jesus in John 10:3 is referring to the voice of Jesus heard in the soul. And questions to confirm if a person is really born again is, in my life, have I ever been so disturbed and troubled with no peace, and then I read the Bible, or I heard Bible teaching, and my heart was at peace? That's because of the voice of Jesus. In Mark 4:39, Jesus said, peace, be still. Another question, have I ever been confused in life, not knowing what to do in some difficult situation in life, and I came to my Bible, and I read, or I listened to some Bible teaching, and after that, I knew what I needed to do? That's the voice of Jesus in Isaiah 30:21, where God says, this is the way, walk ye in it, when you turn to the right hand or when you turn to the left. Have I ever in my life felt abandoned, not loved? And then I opened my Bible and I read and I listen to Bible teaching about Jesus, and I felt loved by Jesus, protected and cared for. That's because the voice of Jesus said, Jeremiah 31:3, the Lord hath appeared of old unto me, saying, yea, I have loved thee with an everlasting love, therefore with loving kindness have I drawn thee. As a matter of fact, the person who has the most assurance that he's really born again is the person who has structured his life around verse 3. Verse 3 is, the sheep hear his voice. Person who reads the Bible all the time, he's got one purpose. It's not to become an expert on the Bible. person who reads the Bible all the time, he is developing. He wants to be one of the verse three, the sheep hear his voice. Person who's praying all the time to Jesus so he can have answers, so that through the answers of prayer, he can know verse three, the sheep hear his voice. I'm one of the sheep that hear his voice. That person is constantly building up and strengthening his secret life of being with Jesus alone. He's the one who knows that he's born again because he is one of the verse three, the sheep hear his voice. So verse three, the sheep hear his voice. It's not only a litmus test for how a person can know if he's really born again, but it's a challenge for life. And the challenge is like God said, I challenge you to be consumed with verse three, the sheep hear his voice. I challenge you to make that your life pursuit. Verse three, to always hear his voice, continually hear his voice. Now, there's an implication in verse three, the sheep hear his voice. The sheep hear his voice because there is the voice for the sheep to hear. The sheep hear his voice not because the sheep are calling and they hear themselves, but verse three is not saying the sheep hear the voice of the sheep, but verse three is saying the sheep hear his voice, which means the sheep hear his voice because he's calling. Proverbs 1:24 says, God says, I have called. Now, when Jehovah Jesus in Proverbs 1:24 says, I have called, it doesn't mean that he occasionally calls or there's a few times in life when he calls. When it says in Proverbs 1:24, I have called, it means he's calling all the time. He's calling all the time. Jeremiah 7:13, thus saith the Lord, I spake unto you, rising up early and speaking, but you heard not. I called, but you answered not. That's a very important verse, Jeremiah 7:13. Jeremiah 7:13, Jesus is saying that he speaks directly to each person. Jeremiah 7:13 says, I spake unto you. Jeremiah 7:13, Jesus is saying, I speak rising up early in the morning. Rising up early in the morning, he says. From the moment that each person wakes

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3: With SRN News, I'm Rich Thomason in Washington. Another jolt for the U.S.-Iran ceasefire. The U.S. and Iran have traded fire again. At the same time, Israeli forces have pushed deeper into Lebanon than they've been in more than 25 years. President Trump insists that all will work out in the end. He says Iran really wants to make a deal.
4: The president says such a deal would be a good one for Washington and its allies. However, Mr. Trump also says it was tougher to negotiate with Iran amid all the political commentary surrounding the conflict. His post on social media comes only hours after the U.S. military says it struck Iranian military sites. Mr. Trump's remarks also come after Iran's Revolutionary Guards said they targeted a U.S. base in response.
3: Correspondent Andrew Stewart. On Wall Street, the Dow futures 222 points higher. This is SRN News.
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13: Hello, I'm Philip DeCourcy. 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

0: 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And now, from the Connors and Sullivan Broadcast Studios, the man who is not what he wants to be, but is way grateful that he's not who he used to be, here's
1: It's That Kevin Show, thatkevinshow.com for all things related to the show. Never behind a paywall because we want you to have access to it, including your chance to win a number of really cool prizes. If you go to the promotions page, you'll see your chance to enter several things right now that are very cool. Cash, some other nice elements that are there. Your chance to win a 75-inch flat-screen TV. Yeah, we're giving one of those away. That's pretty cool. We got some breaking news for you today. Lots of different things in which the burners seem to be burning extra hot. And CENTCOM just moments ago claiming that Iran has committed a serious ceasefire violation over something that happened late yesterday, which we're just finding out the details of now. But around 10:17 p.m. Eastern, there was an Iranian ballistic missile that was launched against Kuwait late on Wednesday night after the U.S. shot down Iranian drones over the Strait of Hormuz. So let's just set the stage here. So they're getting closer to language that both sides apparently agree to, but you had the mysterious invisible Ayatollah release the statement on, what was it, Tumblr yesterday or Telegram or something, a very, very vague social media platform. But he supposedly, not the advisors, not the other people, supposedly the Ayatollah released it, saying that they're not gonna move an inch, etc. So the president has his cabinet meeting yesterday and makes it pretty clear that we're not changing policy, that they're going to get rid of all 20 tons of enriched uranium in their possession or else. And Secretary of War reasserted that in the cabinet meeting, etc. So last night, evidently, they decide just for the fun of it that they're going to send attack drones across the Strait of Hormuz towards American vessels. And we shot down all of them in that attack. But at 10:17, Iran launched a ballistic missile toward Kuwait that was also successfully intercepted. These missiles evidently are not super good at what they do. But they intercepted it. The egregious ceasefire violation by the Iranian regime occurred hours after Iranian forces had launched 5 one-way attack drones that posed a clear threat in the Strait of Hormuz. All drones were successfully intercepted by U.S. forces, which also prevented a 6th drone launch from an Iranian ground control site, CENTCOM wrote in the statement. A U.S. Central Command and regional partners remain vigilant, measured, as we continue to defend our forces and interests from unjustified Iranian aggression, so the statement added. So they didn't like the fact that the president was announcing that we're getting closer and closer to actual agreement on deal. And I have to think that internally, this is how this is going down a little bit. Internally, you've got some people that are doing negotiation, maybe not having really close communication with the Ayatollah, and maybe there's not a need to. Maybe the people that are having the negotiation know that ultimately the Ayatollah is not in charge. Maybe he can put whatever he wants to on Telegram and it doesn't matter because he's not really going to be able to. This would be the typical Ayatollah means, by the way. They've always been bark much worse than their bite. And when they were going to, you know, threaten the demolition of Israel and the bringing down of America and all the rest, they weren't able to do that. When they said that if we put a blockade in place, they would, you know, destroy our Navy. Well, too late. We already destroyed theirs. The Ayatollah and his chums seem to be filled with grandiose and high ideals about what they think they can accomplish, and I have yet to really see any of it come to fruition. So here's my own hunch. Here's my own kind of thoughts about what I think is happening. I think you've got a group of a cadre of, former IRGC, maybe former Iranian government, maybe competent private sector people that have all kind of figured out that they're going to do the negotiation and run the place. They can't really do anything about whether or not the Ayatollah responds, so they let him do it, and it may send mixed messages. Now, having said that, you had IRGC forces yesterday come out in grand fashion and claim, you know, we're never going to give up the uranium, the enriched uranium. You have people, you know, saying that in the press today that are all associated with the Ayatollah and the IRGC. Maybe they're speaking on behalf of the negotiating party. I'm not sure. But that's some of the challenge that we're up against there, is making sure that communication is going. Whoever's firing off these weapons, though, that's a really stupid move. Because that's just going to give, Trump even more reason to come in and take out some of the targets that he has not yet taken out. Bridges, the ability for certain roadways and certain energy plants to be taken out. We already know that some of the energy plants aren't really being used to help the Iranian people. And I just saw statistics on how the blockade is impacting the life in Iran. You have 33% now in poverty. You've got a 10% plus unemployment rate. You've got people going without power and without all kinds of things to do. That underbelly of discontent, which they already blame on the Ayatollahs to begin with, that's only going to increase over time. And so what is really necessary is for the administration not to blink. You cannot blink in this circumstance. And if they are continuing to fire missiles at their neighbors, all that does is help ingratiate them to the side of the U.S. All that does is help ingratiate them as a united front against Iran as a whole. And so, kind of a dumb move, but that's what they're doing, and that's where things are at. So that's the very, very latest in terms of what's going on in Iran. We've got a big show for you. Coming up at the beginning of the next hour, a major announcement just crossing the wires about what we are trying to do to stop fraud against the American taxpayer, what the White House is trying to do, what the Vice President's office is trying to do. And they may have just hooked the biggest kahuna of all big kahunas, because when you get the type of cooperation that they are now getting across all of the investigatory boards in the executive branch, now you're really going to be able to uncover some of the worst stuff that's going on. And I'm going to explain all that to you and break it down for you in the next hour, at the top of the hour. I hope you'll be here with me for that. But we've got the big question: how do we live? Dr. Keith Crosby is back with me. A little bit later on, we're going to chat with Patrice Onwuka from the Independent Women's Forum, because there's a secret sauce to the election that I think you need to know about coming up. Scott Phelps is going to join us in hour one. There's a huge education summit taking place in Chicago in a few weeks. I want you to know about it. I want you to be part of it. If you care about the education of American children, you need to be there. You need to be part of this. And he will visit with us in hour number one today. And then in hour number two, we're also going to speak with Shelley Goldberg and try to help you in one area of your parenting do it a little bit better than you had done it before. That's all straight ahead. Kevin McCullough, super glad you're with us. Please don't change the channel. Stay right here.
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1: All right, welcome. It's Thursday, which means we are, just one additional day away from the weekend, which I always get to this part of the week and I'm a little bit sad because it feels like we just get going on a good study and then we're already wrapping it up. But Dr. Keith Crosby is back with us as we ask the big question, how do we live? How do we live in a culture that disrespects God, disapproves of His Word, looks at us with a certain disbelief that anybody could even hold to those two things? And this week we are looking at some spiritual lies that sometimes get very, if we hold to these and we practice them, I actually believe that we end up hurting our witness among those people that we're trying to reach. So it's one of those things where it's really important that we take a look at them. And Dr. Keith Crosby is back with us. He's the lead pastor at Hillside Church in San Jose, California. And, Keith, before we, get into today's discussion, if people would like to join you guys at Hillside this weekend, how do they find you? What time are the services and where are you located at?
2: Sure. We're in South San Jose at 545 Hillsdale Avenue. You can get directions online at hillside.org, www.hillside.org. And our services are at 9 and 11. And if you have a family that doesn't speak English, well, our Spanish services are the same time in a different part of the church. 9 and 11. Nice. Yeah. And I'm preaching on the purpose behind pain, James 1:2-12.
1: Oh, wow. Weekend. That would be a good corollary to what we're talking about here, because I think that these big four spiritual lies are all about avoiding pain at all cost.
2: Basically.
1: And I don't think that Jesus ever said that that was going to be. In fact, I pretty much remember him saying, if they persecuted him, they're going to persecute us.
2: That's it.
1: So it's pain-free is not the promise of Christianity, but ultimate healing is the ultimate promise of Christianity, and that is something that we will enjoy for eternity. But we are stuck in this pattern with one kind of subset of theological thinking that says we can somehow avoid it here and today. So the two lies we've looked at so far is if you just had enough faith, .. The second one was opposition hinders miracles. That is so not true. God is not he. You cannot hinder God. He would cease to be God if we could do something that checkmated him. So it's an aberrant thought for all things related to who God is, what we looked at yesterday. But today's you've titled, If You Just Prayed the Right Way. What are we talking about?
2: Well, there's this mindset that says if you pray with expectancy, you know, if you pray these powerful, expectant prayers, then God's going to perform a miracle, that miracles are right at your fingertips. And again, this is a whole distorted view of God. And when the expectant prayer that you have doesn't become fulfilled, then you're defeated. Your Christianity looks like nothing. And they base it largely on James 5, the effectant fervent prayer of a righteous man accomplishes much. But they take it out of context. And prayer aligns us with God, where we seek His will in prayer. And they just turn this thing on its end.
1: I do think there is a role for us to, when we pray, to anxiously await God's answer, even if it may not end up being the one we wanted.
2: Well, that's the beauty of prayer. Prayer is talking to God, and we always get an answer. We just, like you said, we just don't get the answer we always want. There are three answers to prayer that you can bank on. One is a yes. You get an immediate yes. Two is you get an immediate no. Or three, which sometimes looks like a no, is you get a wait answer. And that's what you see a lot in David's life and even the life of the Apostle Paul. So it's yes, no, and wait. And it may feel like God said no. And then a year later, you know, he tells us, you know, and the parable of the widow and the unrighteous judge to continue to petition God. But what I think we learn from that is, as we pray to God, as we seek his face on a particular issue, we come to the point where we say, not what I will, but what you will, or you begin to see a larger perspective. That's where prayer is like trials. A trial doesn't tell God anything about us. He already knows how we're going to behave in the trial because he knows everything, past, present, future. Trials tell us about us, what needs to change, what our weaknesses are. what our strengths are and how God is using us. And prayer is kind of the same thing. Trials and prayer are always inexorably linked in the Word of God. And David is an example of that in the Psalms. You're 100% spot on.
1: If what we're told is that we're praying the wrong way, what's the right way?
2: Well, the right way is to pray with humility. You look at it in the so-called Lord's Prayer, a model prayer in Matthew 6. And, you know, our Father who is in heaven, you're addressing a king and your Father. Hallowed be your name. Holy is your name. And as you see, as you go through, these are expressions of dependency. You're going before your Father in heaven, the King of the universe. You're going as his subject and his son or daughter. And you're seeking his face. You're not saying, I want a Cadillac, or, you know, I want $1 million, or you better heal so-and-so today or else. It's just not that way. And even if we pray amiss, you know, in Romans 8:26 and 8:27, it says, you know, our spirit, you know, prays with his spirit and groanings too difficult to understand. And the Holy Spirit takes our sinful prayer or our misguided prayer or our childlike prayer, and he amends it, you know, and makes it acceptable to God. With groanings too deep for words. And that really obliterates the, if you just prayed the right prayer technique, you can't fail because God won't let you. The Spirit will take over, and, you know, he will give the answer that he determined in eternity past. And it's like Paul, he sought God three times to remove the thorn of the flesh, and he said, no, you know, it's... You can't go wrong. You just want to pray with humility, with dependency, and in accordance with the Word of God. And we have many good models of prayer in the Psalms and the Sermon on the Mount and places like that.
1: Yeah. I also think, Dr. Crosby, that with these specific four lies that we're looking at this week, that there's also an unwillingness to learn some of the incredible deep and profound things about God's comfort, about God's presence, about his ability to nurture and care for his children, that if we are so busy trying to avoid all that is painful or in error or in or what seems wrong with our world or unjust, we miss out on the aspects of God that are all-encompassing for people that are in those moments. And I think of, you know, you think of like the writings of C.S. Lewis, and so much of what he wrote about, what he experienced, was how God spoke to him in painful times. And the insights that came to him in who God was in the moments where they were, where it was most, you know, haunting or searching or hurting in his soul. And for me personally, the reason Psalm 115:3, the verse that we've kind of based this week on, became my life verse was because in the middle of the night, when everything was falling apart in my life, and I was really beyond any consolation on kind of a human level, I knock on my pastor's door at 2:30 in the morning on a Sunday morning. Yeah, only pastors can understand just what an offensive action that is. And he takes me down to his basement. We look at Psalm 115:3, and he weeps with me, and he says, Kevin, I don't know why God has you walking through this, but I know God is good. And because he is good, then his truthfulness and his truth is dependable. If he was only truthful but not good, he could be very, very harsh. But because there is goodness attached as part of his character, then we can trust that truth. And so if he is in heaven, if he is doing only what pleases him, then we take that as his creations, as what is good for us long term.
2: Well, that's it. And this is where, you know, even my Father who is in heaven, He loves us. He's good. He never makes mistakes. This is the only individual in the whole universe whose counsel you can trust. And this is where the problem comes in. A lot of these churches that propound these lies, and particularly in the prosperity arena, they don't teach the whole counsel of God's word. And it's, if life is a bomb that you need to defuse in a sinful, fallen world, and somebody gives you only parts of the instruction how to diffuse it, how to make sense of it, you're handicapped. The Bible has something to say about every inch of thread that makes up the fabric of our existence. It tells us about God and his relationship to us. And if you just pick a piece here and pick a piece there, it's like listening to a conversation where on your cell phone, where you keep losing people and then you don't understand what they said and you can't make sense
1: of
2: the world.
1: Another fantastic conversation, Dr. Crosby. I'm looking forward to wrapping up the week tomorrow. Thank you for everything. Friends, join us each weekday as we try to answer that big question. How do we live? Kevin McCullough coming right back from New York. Don't go away.
0: Stick around for more of That Kevin next.
3: SRN News, I'm Mary Rose. The U.S. military has stopped another commercial vessel trying to break through the U.S. blockade of Iranian ports. A U.S. official said the Gambia-flagged bulk carrier Leon Star ignored multiple warnings from the U.S. forces overnight. The ship was disabled by U.S. aircraft in the Gulf of Oman and remains adrift. The U.S. launched the blockade on April the 17th in response to Iran effectively closing the strait after the war began with the U.S. and Israeli strikes on February 28th. A fragile ceasefire has held since April 7th with ongoing discussions about extending it. Israel's Air Force and artillery have struck areas near a strategic mountain in southern Lebanon. The attacks occurred Saturday as fighting continued near the city of Nabiath. Israel's military issued evacuation warnings. This is SRN News.
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0: come back. It's That Kevin Show, thatkevinshow.com. Grateful to have you with us. We never put anything behind the paywall because we want you to have access to all of it. Because we want to impact how you think and help you think more clearly and help you have resources to help others think more clearly. Because I feel like clarity is one of those virtues that kind of surpasses everything else. If you can be clear about truth in your own life for yourself, there's a lot that you can do to impact the world around you. And that's probably one of the messages that's going to be reiterated many, many times at the upcoming Educator Summit for the Turning Point Education Division. We spoke with Hertzberg last week, and Scott Phelps joins us this week. He is part of the Success Sequence Program, teaching abstinence until marriage. And Scott is a longtime friend. In fact, when I was just a local host in Chicago a long time ago, Scott, I think I was producing for Sandy Rios.
1: You were producing for Sandy Rios, yeah. And then you had your own show, and I was on Sandy's show and your show.
0: Yeah, and then yeah. I moved to New York, and your daughter worked for our radio station. And
1: yeah.
0: We just known each other forever. So yeah. Thank you for all that you've done. And I think the importance of this summit, and if you want to know more about it, it's turningpointed.com. TurningPointEd, you could think about it like that way, turningpointed.com. I think that when you're talking about education reform, and I've been approached in recent weeks by, you know, homeschool groups and charter school groups and people that are working hard to reform classrooms and teachers unions and all kinds of things. I'm not a this is how it should be done to the exclusion of everything else and yeah. One size fits all for everybody. I've never thought that, partly because my own educational path went through public school.
1: That's right.
0: Christian school experience that wasn't that good, homeschool experience for a couple of years, and then eventually back into the Christian school system when my mom was contracting cancer and she actually ended up dying my junior year of high school. But this is what I say on the show all the time. It is not the teacher's responsibility. It is not the school district's responsibility. It is not anybody else's responsibility to see to it that your children are properly educated. It is your responsibility. And
1: that's right.
0: If they're in the public school classroom, then you know what they're being taught and you are engaging that and you're talking about it and you're flushing it out with them. But if they're in your home,
1: right.
0: You're doing it in your home, you gotta do the same thing. So, having said that, what I like about Turning Point's program is that it looks like what you guys are going to do here in a couple of weeks is have resources available for people that span the gamut. So educators, parents, pastors, Christian educators, public school educators, wherever you are on the spectrum,
1: yeah.
0: There's going to be encouragement, instruction, motivation, challenge that's going to help you in the process. Am I misreading that?
1: No, that's absolutely right. And you've probably seen the list of speakers, Kevin. 28 speakers. I mean, it's
0: some
1: amazing.
0: Real lightweight blowhards like Al Mohler, you know.
1: Yeah. We've got Al Mohler and John Stone Street and Megan Basham, Riley Gaines, Erica Kirk, Congresswoman Mary Miller. She's fantastic. Hertzberg will be one of the speakers. Erwin Lutzer, John Amanachuku,
0: Scott Phelps.
1: It's going to be, seriously, it is really going to be great. And the thing I want to point out about, I love Turning Point Education. I have told Hutz, who's a good friend, you know, if I wasn't doing what I was doing now, I would want to be doing what he is doing. I think it's absolutely fundamental. It's the educational system in America absolutely needs to be overhauled. And Turning Point Education is on mission, right? That is their primary mission, is to revive the American educational system and bring it back to its roots and God honoring and putting God at the center of everything that we're doing with our kids. Because you think about what the kids are suffering through. You hear all this stuff about mental illness, right, and depression and suicide and all of that. And well, of course, we shouldn't be surprised at that, right? We've removed God from the center of culture, from the center of education, and our kids are lost. And so I love the theme of this conference. It's called Courage in Our Convictions, Cultivating Clarity in Chaos. Kevin, that's what they need.
0: Yeah.
1: They need clarity in the chaos, right? And that's what Turning Point Education is all about. That's what our ministry is all about. That's why we partner with Turning Point. We're privileged and thrilled to be partnering with Turning Point. We have since they began. And, you know, Charlie was so good. I think one of the reasons, Kevin, why Charlie impacted so many people is just what you were saying just a moment ago, the clarity of truth. He was so good at cutting through the noise and lifting up the truth with clarity. And so that's what this conference is all about.
0: Doing it in a winsome way.
1: Absolutely. You
0: know, now, Scott, there's some people in our listening audience and viewership that would say, I don't understand. What do you mean in classical education? How would you term that for someone that's listening today for the first time?
1: Yeah, I think it's going back to our roots. I think it is teaching, classical education is going to focus on the great literature, the great, Western culture and Western civilization and the roots of our founding, really. And I love the programs that they have. They've got great curriculum that they recommend and provide for schools that is going to go over the basic civics and education and the founding of our country and how it all began. And I think it's really critical. Kids don't know history anymore.
0: No.
1: And when you don't know history, that's where you get lost in the weeds. I think so much of the drift of our young generation is because they haven't been properly rooted in a classical education with an historical perspective, with the great literature.
0: That's true.
1: So that's what we've got to get back
0: to. Hold that thought. We're going to take a quick break. And when we come back, I want to talk a little bit about how the abstinence discussion plays in all of this.
1: Yeah, good.
0: Because certainly sex education is something that has been never lessened in public mind than it is today. And we're gonna talk about that when we continue. He's Scott Phelps. I'm Kevin McCullough. If you want more information, it's turningpointed.com, turningpointed.com.
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0: Welcome back to That Kevin Show. Kevin McCullough, glad to have you with us. Coming up June 16th through the 19th in the Chicago suburb of Lincolnshire, which is just outside of O'Hare Airport. The Marriott Lincolnshire Resort is there. That's where this fifth annual Turning Point Education Summit is going to take place. And again, if you are anywhere on the educational spectrum in terms of a teacher, an administrator, a pastor, a parent, someone who's concerned about or just investigating curriculum ideas and other things to try to implement into your child's experience, or maybe a classroom that you have stewardship of, this conference is for you. And they have done the ridiculously silly thing of only making it a $50 ticket for you to go. And they've even underwritten most of your room. The hotel room is $70 a night. It's normally over $200 a night for the resort. So would you go to turningpointed.com, hold your spot, get your room, and then make plans to be in Chicago June 16th through the 19th for the Turning Point USA Education Summit, the fifth annual one that they've done. First one that we've been a part of here at That Kevin Show, but very, very glad to. Scott Phelps rejoins us. Scott, there's been nothing that you and I, in our discussions on air over the years, have tracked more heatedly than the role that sex education plays in education, and now that I'm a parent and I have kids going through those grades. And by the way, the McCullough kids are all in public schools. But we have those conversations, and we also are blessed in the district that we live in to have a number of believers that work in the school district. And so there's a balance there where we've chosen to go down this path. Again, not for everybody, but it kind of, regardless of where you're at, you're going to confront, sex education. And the message that most of those programs are going to give kids is not wait until marriage. It's going to be something other than that. With the Success Sequence program, you actually make the argument that abstinence until marriage is the way to go. Why is that? Why is that your message? Why is that important in this, you know, the 2026 that we live in?
1: Yeah, so critical, and fits right in with the theme of this conference that you're just talking about now, the
0: clarity.
1: Turning Point Education Summit. Cultivating clarity in chaos. Oh my goodness, that's where our kids are at, right? They are just getting pounded by messages, all the messages that they receive regarding sex. Think about it this way. I like to put it this way. Think about all the messages and imagery that our kids receive about sex today through the media, through their phones, through their televisions, their tablets, their computers, all the images that they see. It's not just that our kids are exposed to sexual imagery at earlier and earlier ages, but think about this, Kevin. How much of the sex that our kids are exposed to clearly communicates to them the value of sex within the context of marriage?
0: None.
1: And it just isn't
0: 0%.
1: There. 0%. It just isn't there.
0: Right.
1: And then you say, well, hold on a minute. Oh, maybe the schools are helping out. unfortunately, what most people will be unaware of, Kevin, is that Planned Parenthood is not only the largest provider of abortions in America, they are also, not coincidentally, the largest provider of sex education in American schools. Think about that for a minute. And so Planned Parenthood sex education is the fundamental primary message that our kids receive in school today. You don't have to have Planned Parenthood come into your school. It's what they learn in teacher school. It's the fundamental message that most schools across the nation teach. It's basically contraceptive education. It's here's all the different types of contraception that you're going to need because we know you're all going to be having the sex. And there's no reference to marriage whatsoever. We exist to flip the script on that. We believe it's not enough for us, Kevin, to go to schools and say, stop giving kids condoms. Stop putting girls on birth control pills starting in middle school. Stop doing all these bad. It's not enough for us to be against that. We have to provide the alternative. And so what the Success Sequence program is, it's an alternative to schools to say, hey, listen, here's something that you can teach kids that's healthy and wholesome and helpful and gives them a clear pathway forward in life. the success sequence you're familiar with is three things: get an education, get a job, and then marry before having children. Students who do those three things, it's almost impossible for them to fall into poverty on food stamps, on welfare, government dependency of any kind. So we can benefit our kids just by teaching them the success sequence. And then we're gonna include with that message a clear message of reserving all sexual activity and childbearing for the context of marriage. We want to help young people understand that by resisting sexual pressure, they're going to be much more inclined to focus on their academics. They're going to do well. It's going to help them prepare well for future education, future marriage and family. So it's absolutely fundamental, which is why we fit so well with what the Turning Point Education Summit is all about. Yeah. It's about equipping parents and educators with good quality, wholesome, classical education, good messaging. And boy, they've brought in all the experts for it. And we're just thrilled to be a part of it.
2: All right. So friends, I hope that this is one little tiny peek at what you're going to get at the Turning Point Annual Educators Summit, June 16th through the 19th. It's at the Marriott Lincolnshire Resort in Lincolnshire, Illinois. It's just outside of Chicago O'Hare Airport. And the rooms are largely underwritten. The cost of the conference is largely underwritten. You're not going to get this ticket for this price anywhere else and come anywhere close to the quality of what you're going to have. Please make
1: plans. Yes, and can I say one thing about that, Kevin? It's incredible. I mean, first of all, people need to know, Lincoln Marriott Shire is a beautiful resort, golf course, wedding venue. This isn't just some hotel. It's a beautiful place. And because of their donors, Turning Point has some wonderful, faithful donors. $75 a night for a room at a beautiful resort is crazy stuff.
2: These rooms
1: and
2: are
1: it's only $50 for the conference.
2: A night regularly. Yeah.
1: What's that?
2: I said these rooms are regularly $200 to $300 a night.
1: At least. It's beautiful. So I would encourage you to come. The speakers are terrific. I mean, it's a who's who of speakers. It's a wonderful lineup and at a beautiful place. You're going to love it. Oh, and the other thing I wanted to mention is today is the last day for that room rate, that $75 room rate. They need to register today. So really important that they get online at turningpointed.com today and get registered, because that is the deadline for that room block. It's $75 a night is today. So really want to encourage people to get on there and get that room. So this is excellent.
2: ED.com, turningpointed.com.
1: Yeah.
2: And then make plans June 16th through the 19th as we are heading into summer. Scott Phelps, thank you for all that you do.
1: So good to see you, Kevin. Thank you so much. Appreciate it.
2: You got it. Kevin McCullough coming back from New York. Don't go anywhere.
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8: With SRN News, I'm Mary Rose. Secretary of War Pete Hegseth says Washington remains committed to the Indo-Pacific.
9: This region has profound implications for U.S. security and prosperity. It's the world's largest and most dynamic market area. It's why our national defense strategy directs the Department of War to set the military conditions required to achieve a lasting and favorable balance of power in the Pacific region.
8: Speaking at the Shangri-La Defense Conference in Singapore, Hegseth said U.S. policy aims to preserve a favorable balance of power and prevent any country from dominating the Indo-Pacific. The National Park Service says three climbers on Alaska's Mount McKinley have died as a result of their fall near a treacherous pass on North America's tallest peak. A fourth was rescued. The climbers were traversing a route known for its exposed sections when they fell. This is
10: attention.
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5: 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And if you have not yet done it, friends, I cannot stress this strongly enough. We are running out of time and space for those of you that would like to go to Italy with me, my lovely bride, Christine Nicholas, Linda Perillo, as we host a kind of all-inclusive, amazing trip to Italy, where we spend the first 4 days in Rome and seeing the amazing things and sights and tastes and everything in Rome. The amazing, calm and pristine, serenity that you'll experience on the Amalfi Coast. And to get to do it with like-minded people who love the country, who love God, who love one another in such a profound way, it's just going to be a really special thing that I think if you don't participate in, you're just going to kick yourself over and over again. So go to italy2026.info and hold your spot. You don't have to pay the full amount for the trip, but if you hold your spot, then you'll have your seat reserved. But go to italy2026.info, italy2026.info to do that. italy2026.info. And if we don't do this, friends, we rob them of something that their parent has actually worked quite hard for. You may say, well, Kev, their parents are in prison. I know. But every one of these kids that are on this list, their parent has completed the Prison Fellowship Bible Program and graduated from it. And part of the gift of graduation is they get to nominate their child for a scholarship to go to summer camp. The scholarships are what you and I provide, and it only costs $200 to help one child get to camp this summer. And I can't stress to you how strongly. Now, that brings us to 44 kids. The goal is 162. So we still have, 118 to go to get all the names off the list that we have. But I want to make sure that we get every single one of them. So can you help us? A one-time gift of $200 will take care of one. If you can give a $2,000 gift, 10 kids, you'll help 10 kids get to camp. If you would be willing to do a $10,000 gift, I will do something exceedingly special just for you. And we'll figure out what that is, because I don't like this one size fits all, but something along the lines of bring you to New York, take you to dinner, and have a fantastic time talking and getting to know one another one-on-one. I think that would just be fabulous. But it will need to be a sizable gift, a $10,000 gift, which, by the way, would help, 40 children get to summer camp this year? That would just be an amazing thing to see happen. Would you be willing to do that? I will fly it to New York. I will see to it that we have a really excellent dinner. I happen to have some inns with some of the best chefs that are on TV or in New York City, and we would spend an incredible evening getting to know each other and understanding more about what you do and why it's so important. But that would be my pleasure to do. If you could help us with a $10,000 gift, we would make that happen. But it's simple to do. So go right now. ThatKevinShow.com. ThatKevinShow.com. 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
2: 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Now here's part two of Pastor Michael's teaching in 2 Samuel chapter 3, called The Fence Sitter.
3: It came about while there was war between the house of Saul, verse 6, and the house of David, that Abner, now he's going to be a main character as we move on, was making himself strong in the house of Saul. Now Abner was a man who was a classic opportunist. He was politically shrewd. In fact, the only reason that Ishbosheth was king in the north was because Abner had put him into that spot. Abner had pushed it. And the power behind the northern kingdom, if you will, if I can put it that way, was Abner. Abner was the one that was calling the shots. Abner was the one that was doing the battling and the maneuvering. So the fact that the house of Saul was growing weaker, to me, meant Abner was growing weaker. I think Abner realized that David was the man and he was starting to lose. And Abner was all about self. Abner was a fence sitter. He liked to play both sides. He liked to be on the winning team. He was a bandwagon fan. I was watching the Little League World Series recently and they had given nicknames to a lot of the players from the United States. I can't remember what the team was, but they called one of the kids on the team Bandwagon. That was his nickname. And the announcer said, why do they give him the nickname Bandwagon? He says, he only likes the winning team. So whoever's in first place becomes his team. Now, I don't know how many of you are bandwagon fans. I hope you're not. I hope you're faithful to your team. I hope you're faithful to the Dodgers, for example. We're going to have a war. We're going to have a church split over that. Now, I will tell you something that's happened between me and Matthew. Matthew is a Patriots fan. Man, it's going to get heavy in the room. None of the spiritual stuff got the response, but now we're talking football, right? Now, I am a longtime Steeler fan. I have a Steeler blankie I cuddle with every night. Matthew has a yellow and black truck. It is crying out for a large Steeler sticker on the back window. I've been threatening Matthew with that, although he's been threatening me back that he's going to place little Patriot stuff in my office. So there's a long war going on within the church, and I see other jerseys, family members sitting in here today. We won't go there. Anyway, so here's Abner, and he is really the power behind the side of Saul, if you will, or Ishbosheth. Now, Saul had a concubine, verse 7, whose name was Rizpah, part of the harem, if you will, of Saul, who has now died. She's the daughter of Aiah. And Ishbosheth said to Abner, why have you gone into my father's concubine? Now, Ishbosheth finds out that Abner has had a relationship with daddy's concubine. And he confronts Abner. And Abner was very angry over the words of Ishbosheth, verse 8. And he said, am I a dog's head that belongs to Judah? Now, this is one of the great lines in the Bible. Am I a dog's head? I've been working on this all week. Like if I'm at dinner and somebody won't pass me the potatoes, I'm going to start using this. What am I, a dog's head? I don't know if I should be using it, but... Now notice what he says. He says, today I show kindness to the house of Saul, your father, to his brothers and to his friends, and have not delivered you into the hands of David. And yet today you charge me with guilt concerning the woman. Now, do you sense a little deflection from Abner? Now the Bible doesn't say that the charge against him was accurate, but I don't see any reason to doubt that this is what he did. He started messing around where he didn't belong. In fact, concubines, by the way, were the sole property of the one who was inheriting the throne. The deceased king's harem belonged to the one who was claiming the kingdom or next on the throne. So writers, when you read a little bit about this, say that if you were to do this with a concubine, it wasn't just about the physical act. It was about you saying, the kingdom belongs to me. What was happening basically is Abner was making a play for the throne by this activity. By disgracing Ishbosheth, by saying, I'm the real power. Your harem belongs to me. He was making a claim for the throne. So Ishbosheth confronts Abner. And Abner, of course, you know, basically brushes it aside. And here's what he says. Something like this. After all I've done for you, man, I've propped you up. I haven't given you over to David. I've protected you. And you get mad at me for being with this woman? Wow. Do you see what he's doing? Abner is manipulating Ishbosheth. Have you ever confronted someone and all of a sudden they turn it around and you feel like you're the guilty party and you're like, wait a minute, where do we start again on this? There's some people who are classic about turning things around. Wait a minute, hold on. Didn't Abner just do what we would call the classic blame shift by charging? He says, you charge me with guilt? You think I'm the guilty party? You are the guilty party. Now, we could discuss the morals of the situation, which are a big problem, but Abner was guilty. I heard a story told by a pastor this week. He told a story about a woman who had grown very lonely. She wanted someone to talk to, so she went to this pet store, and she went and got a parakeet. And the parakeet, you know, could talk back to her, and that's really what she was looking for, someone to talk to, someone who would speak back to her. So she brought the parakeet home, she had it in a little cage, she began to talk to it and was hoping that it would talk back to her. Nothing for a whole week. The parakeet said nothing. So she went back to the store. She said, I don't know what's the deal with this parakeet, it won't talk. Store owner says, you need to get a ladder. If you get a ladder, the bird will climb up and down the ladder and it'll be active and it'll talk to you. So she bought the ladder, brought it home, started trying to talk to the parakeet, nothing. A whole another week goes by. She goes back to the store. The thing's not talking to me. You need to get a mirror. When it sees itself in the mirror, it'll be energized and it'll talk back to you. It brings the mirror home, puts it in the cage. The bird's there. She's trying to talk to it, nothing. So she goes back to the store. She says, hey, this bird's not talking to me. What should I do? Here's what you need to do. You need to get a swing for the parakeet. If you get a swing for the parakeet, it'll swing back and forth. And then when you talk to it, it'll talk back to you. So she gets the swing. She got the mirror. She got the ladder. She's trying to talk to the parakeet. Nothing from the bird. All of a sudden, she looks in the cage, and one day the bird just falls over dead. She's like, man, I have been ripped off by this pet store. She goes back to the owner and she says, that bird not only didn't talk to me, the bird is dead. It's dead. And the owner of the store said, well, did he say anything before he died? She said, yes. He said he had some final words before he died. What did he say? He said right before he died, do they sell any food at that pet store? Just let that settle for a second. Anyway. So now Abner starts making these grand statements. He says, may God do so to Abner and more also if the Lord as the Lord has sworn to David, I do not accomplish for him to transfer the kingdom from the house of Saul to establish the throne of David. I think this is the first mention of the throne of David, by the way, over Israel and over Judah from Dan in the north to Beersheba in the south. And Ishbosheth could no longer answer Abner a word because he was afraid of him. So basically, when confronted, Abner, the fence sitter, says, okay, if you don't like what I did, I'll tell you what I'm going to do. I'm going to make David the king of everything. Since I'm the one that propped you up anyway, you've lost me, man. And out Abner goes to make David the king. Some of you have Abners in your life. You're frozen by fear. You won't confront the person. You won't deal with it. And so it goes on. And Ishbosheth was frozen. He was apparently a weak man. He didn't want to fight. And so Abner's allegiance now is going to shift to King David. He was a bandwagon type of guy. But the only reason that Ishbosheth was on the throne in the first place was because of Abner. Abner controlled him, all because of fear. Now Abner, verse 12, sent messengers to David in his place, and he said, Whose is the land?

0: And make your covenant with me, and behold, my hand shall be with you to bring all Israel over you, over to you. So now, the question, who controls the land, I think, shows Abner's true heart. He thinks he controls everything. The Bible says pride goes before destruction and a haughty spirit before a fall. And by the way, Abner is going to fall hard at the end of this chapter. But right now he's playing both sides and he sends messengers to David. And he says, look, I'll give you the kingdom. I'll put it into your hands. And he said, David said, good. I will make a covenant with you. Should David have done that? I'll let you decide that. But I demand one thing of you, said David, namely, you shall not see my face unless you first bring Michal or Michal, Saul's daughter, when you come to see me. So David sent a message back and he said, I want my wife back. This was a woman that David had gotten from Saul, Saul's daughter. And Saul took her away from David because he hated him. The Bible tells us in 1 Samuel 18:20 that she loved David.
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0: But the only reason that Ishbosheth was on the throne in the first place was because of Abner. Abner controlled him, all because of fear. Now, Abner, verse 12, sent messengers to David in his place, and he said, whose is the land? Make your covenant with me, and behold, my hand shall be with you to bring all Israel over you, over to you. So now, the question, who controls the land, I think, shows Abner's true heart. He thinks he controls everything. The Bible says pride goes before destruction and a haughty spirit before a fall. And by the way, Abner is going to fall hard at the end of this chapter. But right now, he's playing both sides, and he sends messengers to David. And he says, look, I'll give you the kingdom. I'll put it into your hands. And he said, David said, good. I will make a covenant with you. Should David have done that? I'll let you decide that. But I demand one thing of you, said David, namely, you shall not see my face unless you first bring Michal or Michal, Saul's daughter, when you come to see me. So David sent a message back and he said, I want my wife back. This was a woman that David had gotten from Saul, Saul's daughter. And Saul took her away from David because he hated him. The Bible tells us in 1 Samuel 18:20 that she loved David. In 1 Samuel 19:11 through 17, she lied to her father to protect David. But Saul gave her to a man named Palti. A lot of wives here now. A lot going on. This is David's first wife, as far as I can recall. And he had lost her, but now he wanted her back. And she came from the house of Saul, so there was some symbolic stuff going on. I heard of a man who went into a store and he saw a very pretty woman. And he said to her, "You look like my third wife." And she said, "How many times have you been married?" He said, "Twice." Anyway, so David sent messengers to Ishbosheth, Saul's son, saying, "Give me my wife, Michal, to whom I was betrothed for 100 foreskins of the Philistines." Ishbosheth sent and took her from her husband, from Paltiel, the son of Laish. But her husband went with her, weeping as he went, and followed her as far as Bahurim. Then Abner said to him, "Go return." So he returned. Now here's the sad scene. She's taken from this second marriage, this other marriage, and she's going to be given back to David, which seems like it should be correct, but the husband who is married to her now is like behind this procession, weeping, "No, no, no." And I don't know how she felt. I know she loved David at one time, but I don't know. I don't know what her emotions were, but the husband's weeping, and basically he's told, "Go back home." And in some ways, maybe this is David claiming the whole kingdom since she's from the household of Saul. Now Abner, verse 17, had consultation with the elders of Israel. He said, "In times past, you were seeking for David to be king over you. Now then, do it. For the Lord has spoken of David, saying, 'By the hand of my servant David, I will save my people Israel from the hand of the Philistines and from the hand of all their enemies.'" We'll see that these words really match prophecies or words given about David, that David would rule. Here's my question, though. If Abner knew these prophecies about David, why did he put Ishbosheth as king in the north in the first place? Everybody with me? Abner was the cause of the problem. Abner played both sides of the fence, but in the end, bloodshed, war, and everything that had happened was because of Abner. Abner knew the truth but would not follow the truth. I know that is shocking to many people. But there are many people today who know that Jesus is the King. They know that Jesus is Lord, and they will not follow him. And for a while, that's what Abner did, and now his motives are in question. Who is this guy? Is he really sincere? Now, Abner also spoke in the hearing of Benjamin. This guy's everywhere, kind of being David's spokesman. And in addition, Abner went to speak in the hearing of David in Hebron, verse 19. All that seemed good to Israel and all to the house of Benjamin. All this seemed good. Abner was a good salesperson. He was a traveling salesman. He went and spoke here. He spoke there to this group and that group. And Abner and 20 men with him came to David at Hebron. And David made a feast for Abner and the men who were with him. There's a movie, I think it's out on Netflix right now. It's about the history of McDonald's. Have you guys seen this movie? And what's interesting about the history of McDonald's is that the guy that became the president of McDonald's was not the original founder of the restaurant. It was two brothers. The McDonald's brothers in San Bernardino started a single restaurant, came up with a whole system of doing things, of producing what we would call fast food. And a traveling salesman, I think he was selling milkshake machines at the time, saw their operation, stopped for a cheeseburger or was trying to sell them a milkshake machine, and basically stole the name and the corporation from these two brothers. That's the history of McDonald's, by the way. It's sad. The two brothers realized that they've been basically duped by this man, and they made some mistakes as well. And at the end of the movie, there's people who go to the original McDonald's and take their name off the building. They can't even use their own name anymore. Wow. I don't know how many of you eat at McDonald's, but if you do, you should just repent now. I'm just kidding. I'm not going to make commentary about where you should eat. But so Abner and 20 men came to David at Hebron, 20. David made a feast for Abner and the men who were with him. Abner said to David, "Let me arise and go and gather all Israel to my lord, the king, that they may make a covenant with you, that you may be king over all that your soul desires." So David sent Abner away, and he went in peace. From David's side, Abner was a tool. And the kingdom was coming to David, and that was right. That's what should have been happening. So David had a feast for him. There was peace, end of 21. Behold, the servants of David and Joab came from a raid, brought much spoil with them. Maybe David had purposely sent Joab away. But Abner was not with David in Hebron, for he had sent him away, and he had gone in peace. When Joab and all the army that was with him arrived, they told Joab, saying, Abner, the son of Ner, came to the king. He has sent him away, and he has gone in peace. Three times, verse 21, 22, 23, he's gone in peace. He's gone in shalom. He's gone in peace. Now, Joab has a little bit of revenge in his heart towards Abner. Do you remember why? Abner killed Asahel, his brother. And he had been nursing revenge in his heart. He wanted to take Abner out. So he returns from a raid, and he gets word that Abner's just been feasting with the king. And not only that, but King David released Abner away in peace. Now, when Abner came back, when Joab came back, he was thinking, Abner's just been right here? Are you kidding me? This guy is someone I want to deal with. Well, I'll say this. Even if you've been kind of like an Abner, you can have peace with the king because he dies while we are yet sinners. He died for us. He himself is our peace, Ephesians 2:14. So the ways of the king were peaceful with Abner, but Joab was having none of it. And Joab came to the king and he said, 24, what have you done? Behold, Abner came to you. Why then have you sent him away? And he is already gone. You know Abner, the son of Ner, that he came to deceive you and to learn of your going out and coming in and to find out all that you are doing. Are you that naive, king? Can you imagine how this is the commander coming to talk to the king? He's basically saying, what have you done? What is your problem? Don't you know that this man's my mortal enemy? Don't you realize he came to spy you out? He's trying to pull a coup here. He wants your throne. He wants to find out your maneuverings. Don't you see it, king? He wants to see all that you're doing. Psalm 120 says, in my trouble I cried to the Lord, and he answered me. Deliver my soul, O Lord, from lying lips, from a deceitful tongue. Psalm 120, verses 6 and 7 says, too long has my soul had its dwelling with those who hate peace. I am for peace, but when I speak, they are for war. Have you ever tried to be a peacemaker in a family squabble?
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0: Well, maybe you're a person who struggles with the people-pleasing issue or staying neutral to avoid conflict. And maybe you're asking the question, well, how do I stand firm? Because I have these tendencies and they make me recoil or, you know, struggle or whatever it may be. There's a passage in the book of John where Jesus says they love the approval of men more than the approval of God. If the approval of man is your biggest motivator, well, that is going to become a snare in your life. Trying to please man will become a snare. But if you love people, but ultimately you want to be approved by God, if he is your first and foremost audience, even if you struggle, as many of us do with, you know, how people might feel about me, if God is the first audience, the rest will take care of itself. And in fact, I would argue that you'll handle what you need to do with people better if your first and foremost desire is to please your king. Because if you please your king, that will have a positive impact on those around you, rather than you being worried about people pleasing. This is Pastor Michael Lance. This is Walk in Truth. It's the beginning of a new week, and we're in the book of 2 Samuel. Maybe it's a book that you've never been through before, but it's an incredible book with great value, application, and it is about David, largely about David, who casts a shadow of the greater David, the Messiah, as we see unfolding in the New Testament. 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
0: And the king, as we wind down, chanted a lament for Abner and said, "Should Abner die as a fool dies? Your hands were not bound, nor your feet and put in fetters. As one falls before the wicked, you have fallen." And all the people wept again over him. In essence, David said, man, this was a mighty warrior. This was a good man on the battlefield. He fought hard. Maybe he wasn't a good man in the truest sense, but he was a warrior. Should he have died this way in a back alley, getting a knife in his stomach? Is this the way he should have gone out, as a fool dies?
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15: Blessing comes from God. He is the Blessed One. Yeshua said, if you seek first the kingdom of God, everything else will be added unto you.
16: Just as the tree cannot thrive without its root system, we can't understand the nuances and the finer points of the new covenant without embracing the Hebrew roots of that same covenant. 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I'm your host, Dustin Roberts. And today, Rabbi Schneider, he's going to help us see how Paul's teaching opens up the richness of God's plan and shows us where true blessing is found. To learn more about this ministry, would you visit us online at discoveringthejewishjesus.com. You can also find Rabbi's teaching notes on this episode as well. It's called Understanding the New Covenant Through Paul. And now here's Rabbi with today's message.
15: I want to say at the onset, beloved, that there should be no separation in our thinking between the writings of the Hebrew Bible or the Old Testament and the writings of the New Testament, which we call in Hebrew the Brit Chadashah, which means the New Covenant Scriptures. You see, beloved, the Lord never intended us to have two different Bibles. The Old Testament and the New Testament are part of the same revelation from the same God. It's just that it's progressive. As time has gone on, the Father has made His will more and more clear to us until it finally culminates in the person of Yeshua. This is why the Scriptures tell us in Hebrews chapter 1 that in times past, God spoke to us in many portions and in many ways through the fathers of the Hebrew Bible and through the prophets of the Hebrew Bible. But in these last days, He's spoken to us through His Son, who's the exact representation of His nature. So in times past, the Lord was speaking, but He spoke to us in full measure in the person of His Son. But it was all moving towards the same end. It's called, beloved, progressive revelation. And I need you to hear that the Hebrew Bible and the New Testament fit together, listen now, like a hand in a glove. So what I'm trying to do is to convey to you that as we go to the book of Ephesians, it's not that we're no longer in the Hebrew Bible. We're still in the Hebrew Bible, beloved, because the New Testament was also written by Israelites, with the possible exception of Luke. The point is, beloved, that the New Testament as well was written by Jewish people. I want to consider the Apostle Paul for a moment, the writer of the book of Ephesians, which we're going to study now. And I want to make the point of how Hebrew, how Jewish, how much of an Israelite he was, so that when we read the book of Ephesians, we don't so Christianize it that we lose, beloved, the Hebraic context of it. In the book of Philippians, chapter number 3, verse 5, Paul tells us a little bit about who he was. Let me read now from the book of Philippians, chapter 3, verse 5 and 6. Catch the Hebrew feel of this. He says he was circumcised in verse number 5, the eighth day of the nation of Israel, of the tribe of Benjamin. And then he calls himself, listen to this now, a Hebrew of Hebrews. Did you know, beloved, that at the end of Paul's life, when he was on trial for his life, beloved, after he had witnessed for Jesus all these years, after he had been thrown in prison for the Lord, you know what Paul said? He said to him in the book of Acts, chapter 23, verse 6, he said, I am a Pharisee. Acts 23, 6, at the end of Paul's life, he was still identifying himself as a Pharisee. He never saw himself as someone that stopped being Jewish, beloved. He saw himself as a follower of the promised Messiah of Israel. And so Paul describes himself in the book of Philippians, chapter number 3, verse 5, from the tribe of Benjamin, a Hebrew of Hebrews. And then he says, as to the law, he calls himself in verse number 5 of Philippians 3, a Pharisee. So notice that Paul is still very much identifying himself as a Jew, as an Israelite, and as a Pharisee. I'm going to read that whole verse in its context now. Circumcised the eighth day of the nation of Israel, of the tribe of Benjamin, a Hebrew of Hebrews, as to the law, a Pharisee. Are you starting to see how Jewish this is? A lot of times Christian people disconnect Jesus and the New Testament from its Hebraic foundation. But we can't do that, beloved. That's why the Apostle Paul said in the book of Romans chapters 9 through 11 that we need to be very careful about disconnecting ourselves from the root, from the olive tree, which is the God of Israel, the covenants of Israel, the scriptures of Israel, and the Messiah of Israel. I'm trying to help you to understand, beloved, that when you read the New Testament, you're still reading a very Hebrew portion of God's word. That's why in the book of Revelation, we read about going to heaven, and this heavenly city is called what? New Jerusalem, right? Whose gates are inscribed with the names of the 12 tribes of Israel. Are you starting to see this in a new light? A very Jewish, a very Israeli feeling to it. We continue in the sixth verse. Paul continued to describe himself, and he says, as to his zeal, he says he was a persecutor of the church. As to the righteousness which is in the law, he was found blameless. So he was saying, I'm a Hebrew of Hebrews. And he begins to say, and I was really against this Jesus person. I was persecuting the church until Yeshua revealed himself to me and showed me that he is indeed the Messiah of Israel. I'm going to go now to the book of Acts, and I'm going to go to the 23rd chapter, and I'm going to read the sixth verse there. Paul was on trial here, and it says in Acts 23:6, but perceiving that one part were Sadducees and the other Pharisees, see, because the Sadducees didn't believe in the resurrection from the dead. But the Pharisees did believe in the resurrection from the dead. So once again, Paul is saying, Acts 23:6, as he was on trial, he says, perceiving that one part were Sadducees that didn't believe in the resurrection, and the other part Pharisees, Paul began crying out in the council, brethren, and listen to this. This is the end of Paul's life. Listen to what he cries out. I am a Pharisee, a son of Pharisees, and I am on trial for the hope of the resurrection of the dead. Are you seeing how Hebrew this is and how Jewish this is? I want you to also know, beloved, that we sometimes hear the erroneous teaching that when Yeshua met Paul, that Yeshua changed his name from Saul to Paul, that there was a name change. I want you to hear that Yeshua never changed Saul's name to Paul. But rather, Paul was a Roman citizen with a Roman name, Paul, and he was also an Israelite and a Jewish person with a Hebrew name, Shaul, or Saul. So he had two names. It's like my sister. My sister's English name is Susie, but all her Jewish friends call her Simcha, which means joy. So Paul never had his name changed from Saul or Shaul to Paul. It's just that he had a Hebrew name, Saul, or Shaul, we would pronounce it in Hebrew, and he had a Greek name, Paul. We hear him being referred to more by his Greek name, Paul, because he was the ambassador. Paul was the apostle to the Gentiles, the book of Galatians tells us. But you know, when Yeshua appeared to Paul and brought him into the faith, Yeshua called him, beloved, by his Hebrew name. And so I'm once again looking at Paul's life in the book of Acts. And in Acts 22:6, and it came about, Paul's describing his conversion experience, it came about that as I was on my way, approaching Damascus about noontime, a very bright light suddenly flashed around from heaven all around me. And Paul says in verse 7, and I fell to the ground and heard a voice saying to me, listen now, Saul, Saul, or Shaul, Shaul, why are you persecuting me? And I answered, who art thou, Lord? And he said to me, I am Jesus, or I am Yeshua the Nazarene, whom you are persecuting. And listen, he speaks about this same event in the 26th chapter of the book of Acts. And listen what he says in the 14th verse, as he was describing the same experience as he was before the king. He's giving his testimony to the king. And he says in the 14th verse of Acts 26, and when we had fallen to the ground, I heard a voice saying to me in the Hebrew dialect, Shaul, Shaul, or Saul, Saul, why are you persecuting me? So do you see, this is very Jewish. Paul's a Jew. He's a Pharisee. He never saw himself as becoming un-Jewish. He never felt like he had converted from Judaism to some other religion.
16: 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And now, back to the second half of today's lesson.
15: We read that Paul continued to celebrate the feast, beloved. He never lost his Jewish identity. He never stopped living like a Jewish person. He was not under the law, even as we're not under the law. But he still saw the beauty of God revealed in the law. That's why Jesus said in the Gospel of Matthew chapter 5, verse 17 through 19, Jesus said, "Don't think I've come to abolish the law and the prophets, for I've not come to abolish, but to fulfill. And everybody that teaches others how to live out of the concepts in the law of the prophets will be called greatest in the kingdom of God." We're not connected first to the law, beloved. We're connected to Jesus. But the glory of God and the beauty of God, the wisdom of God, the ethical nature of God is revealed in the law, and it's prophetic. And so Paul, for example, we read in the book of Acts, chapter number 20, verse number 6, that Paul was still celebrating the feast. So as I read Acts chapter 20, verse 6, I read this. Paul is speaking, and he says, "And we sailed from Philippi after the days," listen now, "of unleavened bread." He was celebrating the Feast of Unleavened Bread. We get on to the 16th verse in that same chapter of the book of Acts, chapter 20, and here's what we read once again. "For Paul had decided to sail past Ephesus in order that he might not have to spend time in Asia," get this now, "for he was hurrying to be in Jerusalem, if possible, on the day of Pentecost," which is called in Hebrew Shavuot. It was a Jewish holiday, Shavuot. It also appears as we look in the book of Acts to try to understand the life of Paul and to bring out the Hebraic emphasis of the books that he wrote, beloved, in their connection to the Hebrew scriptures. Paul was not born in Jerusalem. Paul was born in Tarsus, but he was brought up in Jerusalem. And we read about this in Acts chapter 22, verse number 3. So as I read Acts chapter 22, verse 3, I'm reading this. Paul says here, "I am a Jew born in Tarsus of Cilicia, but brought up in this city," he's in Jerusalem now, and he says, "and educated under Gamaliel strictly according to the law of our fathers, being zealous for God, just as you all are today." I want you to understand how Jewish and how Hebrew the New Testament is. And so as we're studying the book of Ephesians, it's not like Rabbi Schneider has suddenly gone from teaching out of the Hebrew scriptures to teaching the New Testament, which isn't Hebraic. The New Testament is also Hebraic, and we need to understand it, beloved, from a Hebraic context if we're going to understand it properly. Unfortunately today, because of the division that the devil has brought to the church by blinding the church to her Judaic roots, many have read the New Testament through the filter of their own eyes without understanding the language, beloved, from the heart of the one that wrote it. And the heart of the one that wrote most of the New Testament, beloved, was the Apostle Paul, a Jewish person that wrote, beloved, with the Hebraic mindset. So to give you an example of this, many of us have heard of the Romans Road. And what we mean by this, it was a way that people used to witness. And that's awesome. But listen, beloved, we need to understand the book of Romans, not just from the eyes of our contemporary theology, not just to lead people to salvation, but we need to understand the book of Romans through the heart and the mind of Paul, who wrote it. And when Paul wrote the book of Romans, One of the things that was forefront on his mind, beloved, was the role of Israel and the salvation of Israel. That's why Paul, in chapters 9, 10, and 11 of the book of Romans, is focusing on Israel constantly. But many today, when they read the book of Romans, they don't understand the heart of Paul that wrote it. Listen, for example, to the book of Romans 9, verse number 1. Paul says in 9, verse 1, he says, I am telling the truth in Messiah. I am not lying. My conscience bearing witness in the Holy Spirit, listen to this now, that I have great sorrow and unceasing grief in my heart, for I could wish that I myself were accursed, separated from Messiah, listen now, for the sake of my brethren, my kinsmen, according to the flesh, who are Israelites. So Paul begins Romans chapters 9 by talking about how he's got great burden in his heart for the salvation of Israel. And all of Romans 9, beloved, deals with the salvation of Israel. Now I flip the page and I go to Romans chapter 10, verse number 1. Paul says in Romans 10, 1, brethren, my heart's desire and my prayer to God for them is for their salvation. He's still lamenting, beloved, for the salvation of Israel. So all of Romans 9 is about the salvation of Israel. Now we come to Romans 10. The first verse in Romans 10 is about the salvation of Israel. Now we come to Romans 11. Listen to Romans 11, 1. Paul says, I say then, God has not rejected his people, has he? He says, may it never be, for I too am an Israelite. So you see, Romans 9, 10, and 11 is all about the salvation of Israel. The point that I'm making, indeed, beloved ones, is that much of the Gentile church doesn't see the Hebraic nature of the New Testament. But when Paul wrote it, he very much saw it, beloved, as a Jewish writing. He very much had a Jewish heart. And God is wanting to restore to the church his love for Israel and the church's understanding of the New Testament from a Hebraic perspective. And so I'm speaking, beloved, all these words to you now to kind of set the stage for our study in the book of Ephesians, because when we go to the book of Ephesians, I want you to understand it, beloved, from a Hebraic perspective. I want to just remind you once again that God did not change Paul's name from Saul to Paul, but Paul had two names. He was Shaul or Saul to the Hebrew people, and he was Paul to the Greeks. And because he was the apostle to the Greeks or the Gentiles, he became more known as Paul, but he still retained his Jewish heart. That's why he got to the end of his life, and he said, I am a Pharisee. And he also said, beloved, that he was worshiping God in the same way. I'm reading now from the book of 2 Timothy, chapter 1, verse 3. And listen to what Paul says about himself here. I thank God whom I serve with a clear conscience. And listen to what he says. The way my fathers did. He still saw himself as very much, beloved, part of the Jewish community. And so, as you study the New Testament now, I hope you'll understand that this is a Jewish thing, that God's not done with the Jews, but that rather you as a Gentile have been grafted in to the covenants that God made with Israel, as Paul talks about in Ephesians chapter 2. Now, the scriptures begin in Ephesians 1 with these words. Paul says, Paul, an apostle of Yeshua HaMashiach, by the will of God, to the saints who are at Ephesus, and then he says, who are faithful in Messiah Yeshua. He begins at verse number 2, grace and peace to you from God our Father. You know, every time God shows up in the New Testament, in the writings of the letters or the epistles of Paul, the first thing that Paul says, he introduces himself, and then immediately after that, listen what he says. Grace to you and peace from God our Father and from Yeshua HaMashiach. Do you know, beloved, that's what God's heart is towards us. Grace and peace to you. God's not mad at you, beloved. God doesn't have a stick hanging over you to clobber you. But rather, every one of Paul's epistles begins the same way. Every one of his letters begins the same way. Grace and peace to you. Father, I pray that you'll release right now, Father God, through your Spirit, a manifestation of your spirit of grace and shalom and peace to your people. Father, call them in, draw them in now to experience your heart of love, of grace, and peace to them. I'm going to read once more. Grace to you and peace, shalom, wholeness from God the Father and the Lord Jesus Christ, Yeshua HaMashiach. And then it says, blessed be the God and Father of Yeshua HaMashiach. Beloved, why do we always begin by saying blessed be the God and Father? Because God is, beloved, the Blessed One. We begin all the prayers in the Jewish tradition by saying, Baruch Atah Adonai. And what Baruch Atah Adonai means is, blessed art thou, O Lord our God. So you see, this is the way Paul starts out his letter here. Really, it's a Hebrew blessing. Beloved, blessing comes from God. He is the Blessed One. Yeshua said, if you seek first the kingdom of God, everything else will be added unto you. That he's a rewarder of those that seek him. If you want to be blessed in your life, seek the Blessed One. There's only one Blessed One. Baruch Atah Adonai. Blessed art thou, O Lord our God. Paul said, blessed be the God and Father of Yeshua the Messiah. And we find our identity and destiny in him. Shalom and God bless you, beloved ones. In 1978, when the Lord supernaturally revealed himself to me as Jesus, I was instantly so excited. I started telling everybody about Jesus. I went out and bought a New Testament, started devouring the Word of God. I was going to churches all over the city. And you know what? The only thing that cost me was gas money and the price of buying a Bible. But now that the Lord has raised me up to preach the gospel all over the world through television and on the ground crusades, this costs money. And beloved, I can't do it without you. The Lord has ordained that the gospel is financed through the finances of his people. I want to ask you today, if you believe in me, if you believe in this ministry, if you believe the kingdom is being built through this ministry, just sow a financial seed immediately and become a partner with us, and you'll be blessed, beloved, because you're going to have a reward for the souls that are being changed in this ministry. Thank you, and shalom.
16: 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Box 777, Blissfield, Michigan, 49228. 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
17: What I love about the Aaronic blessing is that it did not originate with man. The words actually proceeded from the very essence of God himself. The blessing comes from the book of Numbers, chapter 6. So listen to these words and receive the blessing of the Lord into your life today. The Lord bless you and keep you. The Lord make his face shine on you and be gracious to you. The Lord lift you up with his countenance. And the Lord give you, beloved one, his peace. And now in Hebrew.

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14: So we woke up this morning, and it is June 1, guys. We're like 6 months into 2026. It's big wave. I look at it and go, what? And so I'm grateful that we're studying God's Word every single day together here on 99.5 KKLA. That I am very grateful for. And every single day we kick off at 6 a.m. Monday.

0: Monday through Friday through the Bible with Dr. J. Vernon McGee. Now, with being Monday, June 1, and we, about a month ago, started the five-year journey into studying the Word of God verse by verse. We're in Genesis. We're deep into it. And so if you're just joining us and you're like, what is this? Yeah, five-year study of the Word of God verse by verse. Dr. J. Vernon McGee, no one better. And a treasure trove of wisdom and study he left us. And we're the beneficiaries of it. So as I think about this Monday, June 1, I just say, Lord God, thank you that your grace and mercy are new every day. And all the headlines and news, everything happening here in San Diego and our communities and our home, the nationally and around the world. God, you chose to give your life, Jesus, for us. And then conquer the grave for us and want a relationship with us, all because you love us. We're the most blessed of all people. Thank you, Lord. In Jesus' name, amen. All right, let's get into it. Through the Bible, Dr. J. Vernon McGee, sponsored by Through the Bible Radio Network, San Diego's K-Praise.
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0: Welcome to Through the Bible. I'm Steve Schwetz, and our adventure through God's entire Word continues in Genesis 28, as Dr. J. Vernon McGee is going to take us through a lonely night that Jacob spent as he was running scared. But as is often the case, God uses this pivotal situation to meet him in a special way. So as you find your seat on the Bible bus, here's a great voicemail from a fellow listener.
1: My name is Bob. I'm calling from Maplewood, Missouri. And I love Through the Bible, and I love the Bible, how it speaks to hearts and ministers to needs. I saw the World Prayer Team prompt for Kenya this morning, and it reminded me of an incident that I had 4 years ago. It was actually almost 5 years ago, in 2021, in April of 2021, when I was in the hospital. I was reading J. Vernon McGee's commentary on Genesis when a nurse walked in, and she asked me what I was reading. So I explained to her what it was and about Through the Bible, and I showed her the app on my phone. And I said it's over in 150 different languages, and she surprised me. She said, oh, is it in Swahili? I said, well, let's look. So I started scrolling through the languages. I showed it to her, and she saw it before I did, the Swahili language, and so I clicked on it. And, of course, the music and the teaching came out in Swahili, and she was so excited about it. So I showed her how to download it on her phone, which she did. And the next night she came in, and she said, I want you to know I downloaded the app on my phone, and I'm listening to the study. And that was the last time I saw her, even though I was in the hospital for two more months after that. I've also, through the bus passes, have been able to share Through the Bible with a dental assistant from Vietnam, a gentleman from Italy at the phone store, and also a Russian nurse who was taking care of my wife at the time that she was in the hospital. I've given Bible bus passes to our pastor, and he's passed them on to missionaries going to other countries. A former pastor of mine did a mission trip over to Africa in Uganda, and I gave him some Bible bus passes, and he handed them out over there. Him and his assistant handed them out over there in Uganda and Kenya and a number of other countries over there, and he said the pastors and people that received them just loved them. So, and also, I've been retired for several years, and I lost my wife, unfortunately, at 48 years in November 17th, in answer to Jesus' prayer. In John chapter 17, verse 24, she's now home with the Lord, and her battle with cancer is over. But even though I'm retired, yes, I'm grieving, but I'm also being refired through the Bible broadcast and through the prayers of the World Prayer Team. Thank you, and God bless you, dearly beloved. Have a blessed day. Thank you. Bye-bye.
0: Well, Bob, your faithfulness, especially in the midst of grief, is clearly bearing fruit, so thank you for scattering his word so generously. Share your story or find out more about the Bible bus passes that Bob mentioned by calling 1-800-65-BIBLE or emailing BibleBus@ttb.org or dropping a note through the feedback tool in our app. Let's pray. Heavenly Father, thank you that you are always at work shaping us. As we study, Lord, strengthen our faith and then guide us in the way that you would have us to go. In Jesus' name, amen. Here's our study of Genesis 28 on Through the Bible with Dr. J. Vernon McGee.
2: Now, last time we saw one of the most despicable and honorary things that any man could do, and that's what Jacob did. And he did it at the behest of his mother. And this is not a case where I think that we can say, well, the reason I'm such an oddball or I do certain things and I'm so mean is because my mother didn't love me when I was a boy. Well, believe me, Jacob couldn't say that. Jacob was loved and spoiled and asked to do something that is not quite the honorable thing to do. And so he did it. He stole the birthright from his brother. It is already his. The formality of his father giving the blessing wasn't necessary at all. Abraham hadn't given it to Isaac. God had. And it's God that gave it to Jacob. And this thing that he's done was not necessary, but God will deal with him because of it. You can be sure of that. Now, the thing Rebekah's thought of And it's very plausible, logical. In fact, it was the thing to do in this case was to send him back to her brother so that he'd get away from the wrath of his brother Esau, which Rebekah didn't mention to Isaac, but she did mention the fact that he could choose a wife back there in her family. And so Jacob now is going to be sent away from home. And Isaac called Jacob, and I'm reading now at verse 1 again, and I'll read on from here. And Isaac called Jacob and blessed him and charged him and said unto him, Thou shalt not take a wife of the daughters of Canaan. Arise, go to Padan Aram, to the house of Bethuel, thy mother's father, and take thee a wife from thence of the daughters of Laban, thy mother's brother, and God Almighty bless thee, and make thee fruitful, and multiply thee, that thou mayest be a multitude of people, and give thee the blessing of Abraham to thee and to thy seed with thee, that thou mayest inherit the land wherein thou art a stranger, which God gave unto Abraham. Now, obviously, Isaac understands that the blessing that had been given of God was transferred to him, and now he understands it's to be passed on to his son Jacob. Verse 5, And Isaac sent away Jacob, and he went to Padan Aram unto Laban, son of Bethuel, the Syrian, the brother of Rebekah, Jacob's and Esau's mother. When you ask the nationality of these people, you have to say they're Syrians. That's what they're called here in Scripture. Now, you could say that actually of Abraham, that he was a Syrian. That is the way that you could designate him. Sometimes the question is asked, was Abraham a Jew? Was he an Israelite? No, he was not. He was not an Israelite until we come to Israel, until you come to Jacob, not until you see his 12 sons. The line came from Abraham, but Abraham is the father. But you're not going to call Abraham a Midianite, I hope, and yet he's the father of the Midianites also. Now, Isaac sends Jacob away, though, and he's to make this trip. Now notice verse 6, When Esau saw that Isaac had blessed Jacob and sent him away to Padan Aram to take him a wife from thence, and that as he blessed him, he gave him a charge, saying, Thou shalt not take a wife of the daughters of Canaan, and that Jacob obeyed his father and his mother and was gone to Padan Aram. And Esau, seeing that the daughters of Canaan pleased not Isaac his father, then went Esau unto Ishmael and took unto the wives which he had, Mahalath, the daughter of Ishmael, Abraham's son, the sister of Nebajoth, to be his wife. And here Esau goes out and marries daughters of Ishmael. He thinks that will please his father. You see what a lack of spiritual perception he had, that the Ishmaelites were as much rejected as any of the Philistines were rejected, or any of the Canaanites. Now, will you notice, I begin reading at verse 10. And Jacob went out from Beersheba, and he went toward Haran. Now he's traveling north. He lighted upon a certain place and tarried there all night, because the sun was set. And he took of the stones of that place and put them for his pillars and lay down in that place to sleep. Now the place he's come to, we'll see in a moment, the name of it is Bethel, a house of God. I want to say a word about it, but before I say a word about it, you'll notice that he's traveled quite a distance. Actually, Bethel, where he came the first night, is 12 miles north of Jerusalem. And he was, I would say, a good 20 miles south of Jerusalem, and probably more than 20 miles south, probably 25 or 30 miles south. Well, that means that he covered at least 40 miles that day. You can see that he's really hot-footing it away from Esau. He wants to get as far from him as he can. But the farther he gets from Esau, the farther he gets away from home. And this is Jacob's first night away from home. What do you think his feeling was that night? Well, he was very lonely, that is for sure. He also was homesick. This is his first night, as far as the record is concerned, that he was away from home. Do you remember the first night that you were away from home? Do you recall that? I certainly remember the first night I went away from home, and it was just down the road. We lived in a country, in a little place called Springer, Oklahoma. And they tell me it hasn't done any springing since then, that it's still a small place, wide place in the road. And we had some neighbors and some very wonderful friends that lived down the road. I don't suppose it seemed to me like in that day it was 5 miles. It couldn't have been over a mile, I'm sure. I was amazed when I went back there later on to find out how close things were together. I thought it was pretty well spread out, but it wasn't. Very close together. And so this must not have been over a mile, but it seemed like 5 miles to me in that day. And I never shall forget, these people invited me to come down and spend the night. They had a boy about my age, and I don't know how old I was, 9, 10 maybe. And so I went down with him. He'd come up to get me, and we went down. I never shall forget, we had a delicious dinner, and I enjoyed it that evening with these folks. It's in the country, good country dinner. And then we played hide-and-seek, and it got dark, and I didn't pay too much attention, but every now and then I looked into the darkness, and I began to get just a little homesick. But it wasn't until somebody said, it's time to go to bed, and they put a pallet down in the front room, no living room in that day, just put a pallet down, and I had brought my little nightshirt under my arm, and I put it on, and I lay down on that pallet. Friends, I have never been as lonely in my life as I was then, and homesick. Oh, how I wanted to go home. And you know what happened? I rolled and tossed there for a long time. I finally dozed off, and I slept for a while, but I waked up very early in the morning, and you know what I did? I took my nightshirt off, put on my clothes, put my nightshirt under my arm, and I started running home. And I didn't stop till I got there. Nobody was up, but I sure was glad to get home. First night away from home. And after that, I went a long ways from home, but I never was any more homesick than I was that first night. I've always thought that Jacob, he's a pretty big boy at this time, he's a man, but he's homesick. This is the first time he'd been away from Rebekah. He'd been tied to his mama's apron string all of his life, and now it's untied, and he's out on his own, and this is the first night away from home. Now, will you notice what happens? He lies down, he puts stones for pillars, and this is a pretty dreary place. I'd like to give you a description of it that's given by another. It's been described as a bleak moorland, large, bare rocks that are exposed 1,200 feet above sea level in the hills. And I suppose that there are many places out on the desert here in California that would correspond to it. Fact of the matter is, I know it. I remember going up through that country in a bus, and that was the disadvantage of being with a bus tour. I wanted to go up there. The others wanted to go to other places that to me were not nearly as important as Bethel. I wanted to see it. And all we got in, I suppose, a half a mile of it, the bus driver pointed it out, and I said, I'd like to walk up there. He said, well, we don't have time. And so I didn't get up there, but I could see it in the distance, and this certainly is a apt description of it. It's a bleak and forbidding place as far as the topography is concerned. But it was the high point spiritually in the life of Jacob, not only here, but later on. And this is the place that he came to. And we're told as he lay that night and he was asleep, he dreamed, and behold, a ladder set up on the earth, and the top of it reached to heaven. And behold, the angels of God ascending and descending on it. And behold, the Lord stood above it and said, I am the Lord, God of Abraham, thy father, and the God of Isaac, The land whereon thou liest, to thee will I give it, and to thy seed. And it was right in that area, by the way, where God first appeared to Abraham there in the land. Verse 14, and thy seed shall be as the dust of the earth, and thou shalt spread abroad to the west, to the east, to the north, and to the south, and in thee and in thy seed shall all the families of the earth be blessed. Now God is giving to this man, you see, exactly what he'd given first to Abraham. He repeated it to Isaac. Now he confirms it and reaffirms it to Jacob, that he'll do this. Now God says to him, verse 15, and behold, I'm with thee, and will keep thee in all places whither thou goest, and I'll bring thee again into this land, for I'll not leave thee until I have done that which I have spoken to thee of. Now, you can see how this would be comforting and helpful to a lonesome, homesick boy that has really had to leave home in a hurry, and he's on the way to a far country. And this was a great comfort and help to him. God says, I'm going to be with you, Jacob, and I'm going to bring you back in this land. But the vision that he gave him in that dream was of a ladder that reached up to heaven. And God spoke to him. Now, what does that ladder mean? Well, our Lord interpreted that when he called Nathanael. Nathanael was a wiseacre, by the way. He said, can any good thing come out of Nazareth? And our Lord, I tell you, he dealt with this fella, and when he said, how in the world do you know me? Why, he said, I saw you on that fig tree. Well, he said, Rabbi, thou art the Son of God, thou art the King of Israel. The Lord Jesus said, you're pretty easy to convince. And he was. He was a skeptic at the beginning of the ministry of Christ. It took Thomas 3 years before he got the light. But notice this man, Nathanael. The Lord Jesus said to him, because I said unto thee, I saw thee under the fig tree, believest thou, thou shalt see greater things than these. Well, what will he see? And he saith unto him, verily, verily, I say unto you, hereafter ye shall see heaven open, and the angels of God ascending and descending upon the Son of Man. Now, what is that ladder? Well, that ladder's Christ. And God, from the top of the ladder, in heaven, a voice out of heaven said, this is my beloved Son, in whom I'm well pleased. And God is speaking to man through Christ today. You can't come to God directly. I hear people say today, every now and then in a testimony, somebody said, well, when I was converted, I just came directly to God. I have access to God. You do not, my friend. You come through Christ. We have access through Christ, through the grace that we have in Christ. That's the only way you and I get into God's presence. This is the ladder let down from heaven that sinners might not climb, while the angels of God are ascending and descending on it. You see, they come from him, the Lord Jesus himself. Now, it is first given to old Jacob, usurper. Nathanael, our Lord said to him, you're an Israelite in whom there's no guile. That is, there's no Jacob. He's no trickster. Nathanael wasn't. He's just a wiseacre. He's just being humorous. But this man, Jacob, God is going to have to deal with him. And he gives him this wonderful, glorious promise. But now listen to Jacob. Oh, he has so much to learn. And isn't that true of all of us today? No wonder God has to school us. No wonder God has to discipline us. Every son he receives, we're told that he scourges him. He disciplines him. He did Abraham. He did Isaac. He's going to do Jacob. Everything's been going Jacob's way. You know, so many people, they're just members of the church. They don't know the Lord at all. They're just church members and just the biggest hypocrites in the world. And the Lord has to shake us, you see. And these things come to us. They discipline us. They put iron in our backbone. They put iron in our blood, too. And they put courage in our lives and enable us to stand for God. Jacob's got a long ways to go, so let me read verse 16. And Jacob awaked out of his sleep, and he said, surely the Lord is in this place, and I knew it not. And he was afraid and said, "How dreadful is this place? This is none other but the house of God, and this is the gate of heaven." Now, this is a passage of scripture that I use many times and have used many times in dedicating new churches. I have dedicated, I think that in the past 20 years, I have dedicated, I think, 25 new churches. And I've used this, I suppose, more than any other passage of scripture. I have another one in Acts that I use a great deal. But how dreadful is this place? And I think I shocked some people, especially when you got a congregation that have come in to dedicate the lovely new facilities they have today. And here I get up and I look around and I say, "How dreadful is this place?" And then I proceed during the rest of the time to try to win them back to become friends of me by telling them that the place is only dreadful to a fellow like Jacob running away from his family, a trickster, a sinner, actually running away from God. And this is the thing he discovered. He says, "The Lord's in this place, and I didn't know it." When Jacob ran away from home, he had a limited view of God. He thought when he ran away from home, he was running away from God also. He thought he left God back down at his home, and he found out that he hadn't. "The Lord's in this place." And God says, "I'm going to be with you." And because of that, how dreadful, though, is this place? The only thing that can make a house of God dreadful is the fact that you're a sinner trying to run away from God. And every house of God, every church ought to be a dreadful place to any sinner running away from God, because that's where he ought to be able to meet God and come face to face with God through the ladder that's been let down from heaven, even Christ. And Jacob rose up early in the morning, and he took the stone that he had put for his pillars and set it up for a pillar and poured oil upon the top of it, and he called the name of that place Bethel, but the name of that city was called Luz at the first. And Jacob vowed a vow. Now listen to Jacob. You know, he's got a lot to learn, and this is an evidence of it. Listen to him. "If God will be with me and will keep me in the way that I'll go and will give me bread to eat and raiment to put on so that I come again to my father's house in peace, then shall the Lord be my God." What's he doing? He wants to trade with God. He says, "Now, Lord, if you'll do this for me," and God's already told him he's going to do it for him. God has already said every one of these things. God says, "I'm going to keep you, and I'm going to bring you back to this land, and I'm going to give you this land, and I'm going to give you offspring." Now, Jacob turns around and says, "If you'll do this." He wants to trade with God. And he says, "If you'll do it, then I'll serve you." God doesn't do business with us that way, and he didn't do business with Jacob that way. If he had, Jacob would never have made it back to that land. God brought him out of the land. God brought him back into that land by his grace and mercy. And when finally Jacob did come back to Bethel, and he came back a wiser man, and you know what he came back to do? To worship and praise God for his mercy. God had been merciful to him. You don't trade with God. A great many people, even today, said, "Now I'll serve the Lord if he'll do." You won't do anything of the kind, friends. He doesn't do business that way. He'll extend mercy to you. He'll be gracious to you. But he doesn't ask anything in return. But he does say this, that if you love him, that you'll really want to serve him. And that will be the bondage of love, the same kind of love a mother has for the little child, and she becomes its slave. That's the way that he wants you, and that's the way he wants me. And so old Jacob, he puts up, "And this stone which I have set for a pillar shall be God's house, and of all that thou wilt give me, I'll surely give the tenth unto thee." Isn't he a traitor to God? And a great many of us are trying to do business with God. He's not doing business, friends. He wants to become your father through faith in Christ, and you don't have to do business with him. And so until next time, may the Lord richly bless you, my beloved.
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4: Small is big in God's eyes. And it says in Hebrews chapter 6 and verse 10, I love this verse, God is not unjust to forget our good works. God doesn't forget those who are less. God doesn't forget those who can get overlooked and unnoticed. He will not forget. Small is a big deal.

0: 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But now, here's Pastor Philip with his message on The Supporting Cast.
1: Want to carry on in our series on the 12 apostles, a series we have called All the King's Men. I want to speak on the subject, the supporting cast. We're going to look at two disciples that are part of the final group of four. And again, we don't know much more about them than we know about Simon the Zealot. Maybe that's on purpose, because they kind of represent the forgotten followers. They represent an army of anonymous saints who go about their ministry. We don't know a lot about it. It doesn't headline. It doesn't, you know, have the prominence of other ministries. But they are so critical to the kingdom of God. John MacArthur, in his book, The 12, says this group, speaking of the last four, Simon the Canaanite, James the son of Alphaeus, Lebbeus, whose surname is Thaddeus, and Judas Iscariot, this group seems to have been less intimate with Christ than the other eight disciples. And I want to drill down into that. I think there's a great message that comes from that. I want to look at these lesser lights. These lesser lights who I think you and I can identify with more readily. We're going to see in a moment that one of them, James the son of Alphaeus, is actually called James the Less. L-E-S-S. James the Less in Mark 15, verse 40. The model of ministry here is not flashy. It's not fleshy. It's not about big dollars, big buildings, big results, and big personalities. It's about two men go about kingdom work, and we really don't know much about it. But they're like so many that we don't learn about, who go about their lives in the trenches, quietly the supporting cast of God's kingdom, making it happen for the guys who may minister under the spotlight. So, number one, this is a repeat point, but I want to underscore it. The pattern that emerges is that God's work is done extraordinarily through ordinary people, ministering his love in the midst of ordinary, everyday things. I don't want to make too much of it, but I do want to piggyback on that idea. James the Less, not so prominent, not so well known. James and Judas might be justly called the patron saints of the unrecognized, yet the indispensable. 1 Corinthians 12, verse 23, we read about Paul's analogy that the church is like a body, one body, many members. There's the church, but it's made up of all kinds of Christians whom God has gifted in unique ways, and they're not to fight against each other. They're not to be envious of one another. They're to take all their gifts, which are different, some prominent, some hidden, and use them for God's glory. And given that there are some parts of our body more presentable than others, some parts of our body that are to be seen and put on public display, and other parts of our body should be clothed, and some of parts of our body are beneath our skin and can't be seen without an x-ray. Given that fact, here's what Paul says in 1 Corinthians 12, 23. And those members of the body which we think to be less honorable, on these we bestow greater honor, and our unpresentable parts have greater modesty. See, in Corinth, the guys that had the sign gifts, tongues and healings, they were strutting their stuff. And it was like they were putting others down in the body. Look at me, look at my giftedness. I've led 10 people to Christ this week. I just preached the message and, you know, dozens of people were impacted. What have you done this week? Well, I helped in the nursery. I was a doorman in the house of my God, and I think that's a privilege. I was out in the car lot. Actually, Thursday night, I was over cleaning out the rubbish bins around the church and sweeping up and getting it ready for Sunday. And the super saints at Corinth kind of looked down on that, and Paul says, that's ridiculous. Of course, there is ministry that seems more prominent and more important, but you know what? You don't want to be without those organs that nobody sees, that make the body function, the unpresentable parts. And it's again that pattern that emerges. So much of God's work is done away from that limelight and the spotlight. And we would be foolish to not understand again today that we have the James the less among us. In fact, what are the names of the nameless ones in Hebrews 11? That's a paradox. You can't give names of nameless people. But there's a whole bunch of people that's talked about there in the gallery of faith, in the hall of faith. It says they were sawn asunder. By faith they quenched the fire, of whom the world was not worthy. Oh, we read about Moses, who, seeing him that was invisible, give up the riches of Egypt. We read about Abraham, went out not knowing where he was going. These are the great men of faith, aren't they? Well, they're only part of a great company of people, and most of them remain nameless. We make a mistake as an evangelical body of churches and believers when we highlight our superstars and our mega authors and our big churches. It's not good, because it's diminishing the importance of the army of the anonymous. That's the pattern that emerges from God's word. The unwritten story of church history is about the lives that are never written about, the countless legions of unsung heroes, mothers and fathers, nursery workers, car lot attendants, receptionists, custodial people, so on and so forth, prayer warriors. If they stopped doing what they do, we'd stop and take notice. But they don't stop doing what they do, and we don't stop and notice, because they're the army of the anonymous, upon whom's back the kingdom of God is carried forward. You know, there's a lot of literature written today about radical. You don't need to be radical for Jesus. Be careful with that kind of language, because so much of the New Testament isn't that radical. It's actually quite ordinary. Husbands, love your wives like Christ loves the church. Wives, submit to your husbands. Children, obey your parents. If you've got gainful employment, do it as unto the Lord, not as an eye pleaser to man. Oh, there's stuff on church leadership, and there's stuff on preaching, and there's stuff on this, and there's stuff on that, but there's an awful lot of ordinary stuff. And it reminds me what Tim Chester said and Steve Timmis said in their book, The Total Church. They would remind us that ministry is done by ordinary people doing ordinary things with gospel intentionality. In fact, I just finished a book this week called Ordinary by Michael Horton, who teaches at Westminster Seminary. And then he quotes a girl called Tish Harrison Warren. Now, she was raised up in many ways in a church like this, fairly conservative, maybe even some would call traditional. And she says, I began to yearn for something more than a comfortable Christianity focused on saving souls and being generally respectable among Republican Texans. And so she read guys like Tony Campolo and Ron Snyder and the whole issue about social justice and being radical and rescuing the poor and advocating for this and that. And I'm not saying that's not good, by the way. But there's an inherent danger in this idea of radical. You're ever going to help people, you got to go to Africa. You got to go to Asia, and you do. Thank God we've got a couple that are going to do it. But she comes home. She went to Africa for many years and did this radical stuff, you know? And here's what she said, very interesting, about ordinary life, which she came back to. Her story has moved on. She's a young mother. Now I'm 30-something with two kids living a more or less ordinary life. And what I'm slowly realizing is that for me, being in the house all day with a baby and a two-year-old is a lot more scary and a lot harder than being in war-torn Africa. Mothers all say amen to that. She goes on, what I need courage for is the ordinary, the daily everydayness of life. Caring for a homeless kid is a lot more thrilling to me than listening well to people in my own home. Giving away clothes and seeking out edgy Christian communities requires less of me than being kind to my husband on an average Wednesday morning. Love that statement. Or calling my mother back when I don't feel like it. Gets into this whole idea of just living out the Christian life in the trenches. Away from the limelight. Everydayness, where you live out the Christian life for the glory of God. What about another thing here, the principle that emerges? The principle that emerges is that small is a big deal. Small is a big deal. Because one of the 12 is James the Micros. James the Less. He may not be as prominent as Peter, James, and John. He may not be as intimate as Philip and Nathaniel, but does that make him less valuable? Is James the Less less valuable than those other apostles? No. His ministry may go unreported and it may go unrecognized, but it doesn't mean it didn't have impact. Small is still a big deal. We need to make much of less. The little people who do big things with God with great love. Little's a big deal. James the Little is a big deal. He's part of God's kingdom, and little things done with great love is important. And when you don't do little things, big damage results. That's why Proverbs 6, 10 to 11 tells us what? A little folding of the arms, and you have destruction. Not giving full attention to your responsibilities is the definition of irresponsibility. Before you change the world, change the liner in the garbage pail. It's the little things that count, little things that are big. When we're not willing to pay the price required by diligence, it will cost us. Ask Alitalia Airlines. Don't know if you saw this. 2006, Alitalia Airlines made a slight mistake on their website. They advertised business class seats from Toronto to Cyprus for $39. They forgot to put two O's on that thing. And before it was done, 2,000 tickets had been bought online. $7.7 million lost. Little things are a big deal when you don't do them. Little's big. I'd love to go to Song of Solomon, but for couples, just look at it later. Song of Solomon 2, verse 15. It's the little foxes that spoil the vine. It's the little foxes that get between the stones or the fence that's been broken down and not taken care of. They come into the vineyard and they eat those buds on the vine and they ruin the harvest. And Song of Solomon's all about love between an engaged couple and marriage blossoming. And Solomon's saying, hey, for our love to blossom, we better take care of the little stuff, the little indiscretions, the little jibes and poking at each other, the little unforgiveness that builds up. Secondly, little faithfulness leads to great opportunities. Little omissions do big damage, and little faithfulness leads to great omissions. Jesus taught us on many occasions in the gospel, Luke 16:10, Luke 19:17, Matthew 25:21, he taught us this, that if you're faithful in a few things, in little things, God will give you greater things, but he's going to apprentice you first. If you can't do the small things well, you're not going to do the big things well. And usually you see that in life, okay? Joseph in Potiphar's house takes place before you have Joseph over the warehouses in Egypt. He proves himself. The deacon is meant to prove himself, test him first. What about David when he goes up against Goliath? But David tells us he went up against Goliath because God had delivered him from the hand of the bear and from the lion. When you face the little things, when you do the little things, that's a big deal, and they set you up for bigger things. Warren Wiersbe said many years ago, he was quoting another man, Marsden, make every occasion a great occasion, for you never know if someone may be measuring you for a larger place. It's a good deal. The pattern that emerges, the principle that emerges, and this is the last thought, I think you'll like it, the promise that emerges. The promise that emerges is that God takes notice of that which goes unnoticed. We're not told much about James and Judas, but they are recognized as part of the apostolic band. And the verse I'm thinking of is Revelation 21, verse 14, where we read, that when the new Jerusalem comes and God sets up a new heaven and a new earth and you've got this everlasting kingdom, it says that when it comes to the walls of the new Jerusalem, that there is 12 cornerstones, and on the 12 cornerstones is written the names of the apostles. Now, I've got a question for you. Will some of the names be in bold print and some of them in fine print? I don't think so. I don't think Peter's name will be any bigger than James the Less. Although his profile is much bigger in the Bible. But you see, small is big in God's eyes. And it says in Hebrews chapter 6 and verse 10, I love this verse, God is not unjust to forget our good works. Have you thought about this recently? You're kind of feeling sorry for yourself and you've maybe done something and nobody gave you a clap on the back, or you've been doing something for years and you're kind of getting tired of doing it and you're kind of going to say, I'm just going to get out of the way and let someone else do this. I've done my turn. And you know what? It's a kind of thankless task. Don't think like that. Please don't think like that. Don't act like that. That's what James the Less is in this list to remind you about. God doesn't forget those who are less. God doesn't forget those who can get overlooked and unnoticed. He's not unjust that way. He will reward us. He will not forget. Here's an interesting verse. 1 Timothy 5, verse 25. Likewise, says Paul, the good works of some are clearly evident. All right, in the context of our sermon, the works of Peter, James, and John are clearly evident. Here's what Paul goes on to say. Likewise, the good works of some are clearly evident, and those that are otherwise cannot be hidden. And so there's works that are otherwise. Those are the works that aren't as prominent. That's the works of the James, the Laius, and the Thaddeuses of this world, and the Simon, the Zealots. But it says they will not be hidden. Time and truth go hand in hand. Maybe the best example of what I'm talking about, to use an illustration out of the Bible, you know the story of Esther and Mordecai and how they're plotted against by Haman, and the noose is beginning to tighten, but God in his providence, because he's not mentioned once in the book of Esther, but it's not that he's not there. He's working behind the scenes, and the king can't sleep. He gets up one night, and here's what's interesting. In every Persian court, there was a book. And the record of all the events of the kingdom was written down in the book. One night the king couldn't sleep and he thought to himself, hey, I'm not going to count sheep. This guy can read all this stuff and hopefully it'll knock me over. And as he's reading, he learns about Mordecai, who foiled a plot against the king. And he kind of wakens up out of his kind of half sleep and says, did we ever reward that guy? And you know who he's talking to? Haman, who hates the guy. And God uses that to actually put Haman on the gallows he had constructed for Mordecai. And Mordecai gets rewarded, but God has a book like that. It's called the Book of Remembrance. Read about it in Malachi 3, verse 16. And there's going to come a day when God will open his Book of Remembrance, and everything you did in his name that didn't get noticed here, get overlooked here, wasn't appreciated here, it's going to be appreciated then. Let me finish with a story that'll tie into this. I just learned it this week. A friend of mine is called Harry Walls. He pastored for 27 years at Shades Mountain Baptist Church in Birmingham, Alabama. Godly guy, great guy. And he once was on the books for Brown University, an Ivy League school. He was a third string guy, never made the first team, never played once for Brown University. For a time, he lockered beside a guy called Ron Brown. And Ron went on to have a bit of a career in the football world. He was on the books with the Jets, the Cowboys. He ultimately was the receivers coach at Nebraska with Bo Pelini. And at that time at Brown University, he wasn't a believer. And Harry was a believer. And Harry turned up, never made the first team. But man, you know, he played his heart out. He had a good attitude. He was a wonderful witness for Jesus Christ. 22 years later, Harry's at an event. And he's in conversation with a man. The man learns he's from Brown University. And the guy says, what's your name? And he says, Harry Walls. He says, I just read about you in a book the other day. He says, well, really? You see, Ron Brown had become a believer. And he had some stature and platform from his football career. And so he wrote a book about what God had done in his life. And in the book, he talks about Harry Walls. That this guy had a smile on his face. He was a third string non-starter, but he played his heart out. He blessed the team. He made him a better player. He came in with his Bible, set it in his locker. They jibed him a little, didn't ruffle him, just kept going. Great attitude, great dedication, great witness. And as God brought Ron Brown to faith, the memory of Harry Walls was one of the things that brought him to faith. And this is cool. In the book, he wrote a chapter called Whatever Happened to Harry? In his book called I Can Too. Whatever happened to Harry? 22 years later, Harry found out the impact he had. And sometimes we find out in life the impact we have, but someday God will answer that question. Whatever happened to to Jane and John and those people that were kind of under the radar screen. And God knows what happened to them. He knows what they did with their family and how faithful they were. Maybe 40 years in the company, just a faithful, honest worker, a good neighbor in the ordinariness of life. They did extraordinary things because little was big to them. And faithfulness for them was a great virtue. Let's pray. Father, we just thank you for this message that God does extraordinary things in the midst of ordinary things done with great love. Thank you for the James the Less and the Thaddeuses of the apostolic band. We don't know much about them, but they made an impact. They're the supporting cast. Lord, I thank you for every saint who is the supporting cast of this ministry and other things that are done for your glory. Help us to be faithful when we're unnoticed. Help us to keep an eye on eternity and the book of remembrance and know that you're not unjust to forget our good works. When those good works come at a cost, they're not appreciated or overlooked. Lord, help us to look at the pattern that emerges, that the kingdom of God is in debt to the army of the anonymous. Help us to look at the principle that emerges that little is big. Help us to look at the promise that emerges that these men's names will be on the foundation of the New Jerusalem. And we have rewards and glory to look forward to. So help us to be faithful, selfless, unassuming in our life for your glory. Amen.
0: 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I'm Wayne Shepherd, inviting you back next time for another inspiring message about God's power to change people like you and me. That's Tuesday on Know the Truth. Today's program was produced and sponsored by Know the Truth Incorporated. Jesus said, "You shall know the truth, and the truth shall make you free."

0: Know the Truth, Pastor Philip DeCourcy, sponsored by Know the Truth Incorporated. Big wave, good morning. It's early morning, Monday, June 1, with weddings and graduations and summer break and summer vacations. And all that is now going to start in the fast track of summer. Dog Mom Michelle is one of our favorite seasoned citizens here at K-Praise. And you have taught your pup, Cloudy, a new command? What have you taught her?
1: Chill out.
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15: How do you have an unshakable faith? 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

0: Prepare for a crisis when things in your life seem just fine. Today on A New Beginning, Pastor Greg Laurie helps us strengthen our faith for those seasons when our passion has faded and our spiritual tank has run dry. It's in those moments we realize how much we need a good, strong spiritual foundation.
1: Have you ever had your faith shaken? Sometimes, especially when we're young in the faith, we doubt our salvation. We question if we're really saved, but we need to remember that God completes what he starts. He is described in the Bible as the author and the finisher of your faith. God's gift to you, salvation, is from God to you from beginning to end. You didn't earn it, therefore you can't lose it. It's not based on how you feel. It's based on what Jesus did. You might feel weak, but God is strong. Maybe you feel shaken, but you don't have to stay in that state. And that is why we're looking at 1st, 2nd, and 3rd John together. Why was this epistle written, 1st John in particular? John gives the answer when he says in 1st John 5:13, I've written this to you who believe in the name of the Son of God, that you may know that you have eternal life. I wrote this so you will know that you have eternal life. Now, 1 John can be divided into three sections. And they are God is light, God is love, and God is life. First, God is light. 1 John 1 says, this is the message we heard from him and declare to you that God is light, and in him there is no darkness at all. Secondly, God is love. 1 John 2 whoever does not love does not know God because God is love. And finally, God is life. 1 John chapter 5, he that has the Son has life. He who does not have the Son of God does not have life. All right, so let's dig in. 1 John chapter 1. I'm reading from the New Living Translation. We proclaim to you the one who existed from the beginning, whom we heard and we have seen. We saw him with our own eyes and touched him with our own hands. He is the word of life. This one who is life itself was revealed to us, and we have seen him. And now we testify and proclaim to you that he is the one who is eternal life. He was with the Father, and then he was revealed to us. We proclaim to you what we ourselves have actually seen and heard, that you may have fellowship with us. And our fellowship is with the Father and with his Son, Jesus Christ. We are writing these things so you may fully share our joy. We'll stop there. Here are the apostles now talking about the fact that they spent time with the Son of God. They saw him. They heard him. They touched him. They spent 3 years plus walking and talking with the incarnate Son of God walking among us. They saw with their own eyes Jesus smile, laugh, had meals with him. They saw him weep. They saw him teach. They saw him pray. They even heard him sing. Did you know Jesus sang? In the upper room, we read that they sang a hymn together. You know, sometimes we may meet a famous person. Maybe it's an actor or a musician, and we say, oh, I really want to meet them. And we're a little underwhelmed. But here is Jesus, and they could look at him. They could grab him by the arm. They could hear his words. So how do you have an unshakable faith? That's the key. You need to look to Jesus. Look to Jesus, and that's something we all can do. That's not merely a privilege of these first century believers. It's a privilege for us as well. Let's say you're facing a health crisis. It's knocked the wind out of you. Your recovery is not happening as quickly as you would hope. Well, first of all, look to Jesus. Remember the story of the woman who had the medical condition? And she reasoned, if I can touch the hem of his garment, I will be healed. And that's exactly what she did. Call out to the Lord and ask for his healing touch. The Bible says you have not because you ask not. And the Bible even says, if there's any sick among you, call for the elders of the church who will pray for you and anoint you with oil, and the effectual fervent prayer of a righteous man will accomplish much. And I can't tell you how many times that the pastors here and elders have prayed for people, and we've seen amazing things happen. We've seen miracles take place. So do pray. You say, but Greg, what about when God doesn't heal? Well, first I would pray for the healing. And if he doesn't heal, you'll know this for sure. He'll be with you in your time of suffering. He'll be with you in your time of sickness. The great apostle Paul, whom God used to bring healing in the lives of others, had his own physical infirmity that he described as his thorn in the flesh. We don't know what it was. But we know that on three separate occasions, he asked the Lord to remove it. And God's response was, my grace is sufficient for you, and my power shows itself stronger in your times of weakness. So at the very least, the Lord will be with you. Maybe someone you looked up to spiritually let you down. I'm sorry that happened to you. But remember, Jesus has not let you down. And Jesus will not let you down, ever. So look to him. Put your eyes on Jesus Christ. As the author of Hebrews says, look to Jesus, the author and finisher of your faith.
0: Pastor Greg Laurie will have the second half of his message in just a moment.
1: You know, I've heard people describe a trip to Israel as seeing the Bible actually come to life. Hey, everybody, Greg Laurie. And I've been to Israel many times, and I've led a lot of tours, and I have to say that's absolutely true. Listen, when you're walking on the same stones that Jesus himself walked on, well, that's something that's enriching to your faith. It's not just a travel experience. It actually energizes and enhances your study of the Bible. Think of it this way. It's a vacation with a purpose. And we're going to be taking a tour of Israel April 6 to 15, 2027. 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
0: 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Well, we're learning how to have an unshakable faith. Pastor Greg is pointing out how essential it is to keep our eyes on Christ.
1: Corrie ten Boom, a remarkable woman who suffered in a concentration camp during World War II because her family and her hid Jewish people in their home from the Nazis and shared the gospel with them as well, made this statement, and I quote, look within and be depressed. Look without and be distressed. Look at Jesus and be at rest. And here's the thing. This is what John is really saying. You can have this relationship with God too. He's not saying, hey man, too bad you didn't live 2,000 years ago. We were there, you weren't. Instead, he's saying, no, this is for you as well. Look at 1 John 1:3. We proclaim to you what we ourselves have actually seen and heard so that you may have fellowship with us, and our fellowship is with the Father and with the Son, Jesus Christ. We're writing these things so you may fully share our joy. We want you to have the same joy that we have had and that we have experienced. And so this is the thing he's bringing to our attention. But there's something that keeps that joy out of our life, and it's unconfessed sin. Go back to 1 John, look at verse 5. This is the message we heard from Jesus and now declare to you. God is light, and in him there is no darkness at all. So we're lying if we say we have fellowship with God and we go on living in spiritual darkness, and we're not practicing the truth. But if we're living in the light, as God is in the light, then we have fellowship with each other, and the blood of Jesus Christ cleanses us from all sin. God wants us to live in the light. And in the Bible, light is a picture, a metaphor for walking closely with God. Darkness is a picture or metaphor for walking in sin. It's a lot easier to find things when the lights are on. You know, I always wake up before my wife does, and I'll be stumbling around looking for my clothes, and I walk out going, oh, wait, I put my wife's shirt on. I knew it was tight. But, you know, so you turn the light on. Oh, there it is. You can find things, right? So everything's different when you turn the light on. And the Bible uses this picture for our relationship with the Lord. In Ephesians 5, it says, you were formerly darkness, but now you're light in the Lord. So walk as children of the light. For the Christian who is living in light, he will not be living in sin. Real faith is proven by obedience. You're either in the light or you're not in the light. And so when you're in the light, it means that you will be honest. God is not looking for perfection. He's looking for transparency. So he shines the light in our life to expose our sin so we will turn from it and find his forgiveness. A great example of this is David, the man after God's own heart. Now, how could a man who committed adultery and also be responsible for effectively bringing about the death of another man, that would be Uriah, the husband of Bathsheba, be called a man after God's own heart? I'll tell you how. When he was confronted with this sin, he came clean, he admitted it, and God forgave him. Contrast him to King Saul, the first king of Israel, who was rejected from ruling on the throne. Saul would justify his sin. He would excuse his sin. He would lie about his sin. David, in contrast, admitted it. When David was confronted by Nathan the prophet, basically said, you know, your sin has found you out. David said, I have sinned against God. That is why he was a man after God's own heart. Because he admitted it and turned from it when confronted with it. Listen, when you fall into sin, you have no one to blame but yourself. James 1:14 says, each person is tempted when they're dragged away by their own evil desires, and they sin, and then sin, when it's full grown, gives birth to death. Years ago, when Jonathan was just a little boy, he had a video game, and I told him, you know, turn it off and go to bed. So I was walking by his room, and I noticed light coming up from beneath the door. So I opened the door, and under the covers, there's little Jonathan still playing with this video game. I said, Jonathan, I told you to turn that off. And he looked up at me and said, Dad, I couldn't resist myself. It was so cute. I just said, oh, whatever, turn it off. You know, it says, but that was actually theologically correct. I couldn't resist myself. We like to say the devil made me do it. The devil didn't make you do anything. A man sins when he's drawn away by his own desires, the Bible says. So we are responsible. You say, well, the temptation was too strong. It was irresistible. That's not true. Nothing is irresistible. You can resist it. The Bible says, resist the devil and he will flee from you. But first it says, submit to God. So first I submit to God, then I resist the devil. 1 Corinthians 10:13 says, there's no temptation that you're going to face that is not common to everybody else. But God, who is faithful, will not allow you to be tempted above your capacity to resist, but will with him temptation make a way of escape that you may be able to bear it. Bottom line, there's always an exit sign. You just need to look for it. But see, we excuse it. We don't take responsibility. Say, well, I'm only human. Yeah, that's true. You're only human. But you're also, if you're a Christian, a spirit-filled child of God. And the Bible says you can walk in the Spirit and not fulfill the lust of the flesh. Listen to this. Sin takes you further than you want to go. It keeps you longer than you want to stay and costs you more than you want to pay. That's why we need to avoid it. So God shines his light in your life, not to shame you, but to heal you. Verse 7, the blood of Jesus Christ cleanses us from all sin. By the way, the Greek tense for cleanse here means continuous cleansing. He's still cleansing because we're still sinning. See, you don't need to say, well, you know, I got saved 10 years ago at a Harvest Crusade and he forgave my sin. Yeah, that's 10 years ago, but then there's today and there'll be tomorrow. Well, I don't really sin that much. Oh, yes, you do. The Bible says, if you say you have no sin, you deceive yourself and the truth is not in you. We sin all the time. We need constant cleansing, but the promise is the blood of Jesus Christ will cleanse us from all sin. And the way to be forgiven of your sin is to confess it, to confess it. Look at 1 John 1:8. If we claim we have no sin, we're only fooling ourselves and we're not living in the truth. But if we confess our sin, He's faithful and just to forgive us our sin and cleanse us from all unrighteousness. What a promise that is. It's time to stop making excuses and start making confessions.

The time to buy a fire extinguisher is before a fire starts. The right time to put on your seatbelt when you first get in, before the car accident. The time to prepare

0: Such important truth today from Pastor Greg Laurie from his message called Unshakable When Faith Feels Fragile. And there's more to come from this study here on A New Beginning. But it's a good time to consider whether you've ever followed through on what Pastor Greg just suggested. If we confess our sins, Jesus is faithful and just to forgive our sins. Pastor Greg, maybe somebody would like to do that right now. What would you say to them?
1: I would say that God is just a prayer away. You know, it doesn't take years to become a Christian. It doesn't take months. Frankly, it doesn't even take hours. It can happen so quickly. It just starts with you saying to God, I know I'm a sinner. I know that you love me. I know that you sent Jesus to die on the cross for my sin and pay for those sins and then to rise again from the dead. And I want him to come into my life. So here's my question to you. Have you done that yet? Because Jesus, who did die on that cross and rose again from the dead 3 days later, is alive and standing at the door of your life right now, and he's knocking. And he's saying, if you'll hear my voice and open the door, I will come in. Why don't you just stop whatever it is you're doing and pray this prayer with me? Say, Lord Jesus, I know that I am a sinner, but I know that you are the Savior who died on the cross for my sin and rose again from the dead. I'm sorry for my sin, and I turn from it now, and I choose to follow you from this moment forward. I ask all of this in Jesus' name. Amen. Listen, if you just prayed that prayer, the Bible promises that God has heard your prayer and has answered that prayer. The Bible says that we will confess our sin. He's faithful and just to forgive us our sin and cleanse us from all unrighteousness. So, God bless you. You've made the right decision, the decision to follow Jesus Christ.
0: 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You know, Pastor Greg, high school yearbooks will vote so-and-so as most likely to succeed or most likely to be famous or what have you. Mm-hmm. I'm thinking your yearbook never voted you most likely to preach the gospel to millions of people. Yours is an unlikely success story, but the Bible is full of unlikely success stories, isn't it?
1: It really is. You know, it's been said that if you see a turtle on a fence post, you know he didn't get there by himself. And I can tell you that it's a miracle that I came to Christ, because I didn't go through the traditional route of becoming a believer. And by that, I mean someone didn't sit down and share the gospel with me. Many people listening may know my story, but in case you don't, what happened was I was walking across my high school campus at the age of 17. I was going downhill fast. I was using drugs. I was making bad decisions. And I happened upon a group of Christians that we very unaffectionately called the Jesus Freaks. And I sat down out of curiosity to see why they would believe the things they believed. Why would they carry their Bibles around at school? Why would they talk about God as though he were their next door neighbor? Could they really have a relationship with him? Well, as I watched them, I quickly dismissed what they were saying as mythology. I thought, these people are making this up. It can't be true. But the problem with that narrative was I knew a couple of them. I used to party with them, and I knew their life had been changed. So I couldn't dismiss them all as crazy people. And then a guy got up to speak. His name was Lonnie Frisbee. He was an evangelist from Calvary Chapel of Costa Mesa. And I don't remember most of what he said, but there was one statement that resonated with me. He said, Jesus said, you're either for me or against me. I looked at the Jesus freaks. They were obviously for him. I looked at myself. I wasn't one of them. Did that mean I was against God? I didn't want to be against God. I believed Jesus was out there somewhere, but I didn't know that I could come into a relationship with him. And then Lonnie said, if you want to accept Christ into your life, get up and walk forward and pray right here. I mean, this is lunchtime at high school on the front lawn of my high school campus. Walking forward like that was an insane concept. If I did that, someone might see me. But before I knew it, I was up there. I was praying. That was the day that Christ came into my life. I think it was a miracle. No one told me about Jesus, but the Lord sought me out and he called me. And I heard the gospel and I believed. And you know what? There's so many people like me out there waiting for someone to talk to them. Well, anyway, my whole story is contained in a book that we are offering to you right now, simply called Jesus Revolution. It was written by an outstanding author named Ellen Vaughn. Now, this is not actually written by me, but she wrote it with me. I told her the story of my life, the story of the life of Pastor Chuck Smith and Lonnie Frisbee. We talked about the Jesus movement back in the late 60s, early 70s. There's a lot of history about what was going on in American culture at that time to help you understand it better. And it is a beautifully written book, I might say, that you are going to enjoy. So if you saw the movie, you really need to read this book, because actually, there's a lot there in the book that is not in the movie. It tells the story of my wife, Kathy. There's so much in this book that tells the story effectively of the last great spiritual awakening in America. And we want to offer it to our listeners for their gift of any size. And for our friends that are extra generous, we're going to offer something extra. We're going to offer the DVD of the Jesus Revolution film, which was a very successful film in theaters all around the world and is still on streaming platforms right now. But we're going to send you your own copy of the Jesus Revolution film if you could be extra generous in supporting our ministry. So get your copy of the Jesus Revolution book and the Jesus Revolution movie on DVD.
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2: 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And this Sunday, Pastor Jonathan Laurie and Pastor Greg Laurie have been in the series Luke, the Gospel for Everyone. And Pastor Greg will be preaching on that this Sunday, 8 a.m., 10 a.m. and noon, Harvest Church, Harvest Riverside, Harvest Orange County. 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
17: Enjoying life and marriage, according to Ecclesiastes 9:9, is a decision. It's not an outcome. It's something you choose, not something you wait for. Not waiting for a certain season in life. You make the decision. 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
16: Well, Ted Cunningham is our guest today on Focus on the Family with Jim Daly, and he'll share encouragement for every marriage at every stage. Thanks for joining us. I'm John Fuller.
18: John, I always enjoy hearing Ted speak about marriage because he combines biblical principles with great stories of his own family and some humor as well. He is so fun to listen to. You're going to hear it. And today's message was given at Liberty University, and he's encouraging the young people there to consider getting married sooner rather than later, which I think is great advice. And he has some wonderful marriage principles to share with all of us, principles that will apply to your marriage in mind too.
16: Yeah, and I always appreciate hearing from Ted, so let's go ahead and listen now. Ted Cunningham speaking on Valentine's Day, appropriately enough, on Focus on the Family with Jim Daly.
17: So hey, you never know. I met my wife on a blind date at Liberty University in 1995. The night I met her, I said to my buddy Austin Deloach, I'm gonna marry this woman. And he looked at me and said, you can't decide that. I go, I just did. And I'll never forget walking into the kitchen of her 6'2", full-blooded Norwegian father. He's pretty much a Viking. You got to see this guy. Very intimidating. I said, I'd like permission to marry your daughter, to which he responded in his thick Norwegian accent, you betcha. I said, but only under one condition. I had just graduated. Amy had 1 year left. I wanted to break all the rules. I wanted to get married between her junior and senior year. So I said, may I have permission to marry her now? And if you let me marry her now, I will pay for her senior year of college. To which he said, you betcha. And young guys will always ask me at events and at churches, bro, how did you get married at 22 and 21 and afford to pay for a senior year of college? I said it was this thing called a job. I had more than one. And I love it when they say, I can't afford to get married young. I'm like, bro, I would believe that if you weren't holding a venti caramel macchiato in your right hand and an iPhone in your left. You need to start thinking Folgers and flip phones, bro. You cannot start marriage with a wife and unlimited data. You really got to think this through. But you can afford to get married young. I'm convinced of it. You haven't started marriage right until you get your parents' hand-me-down mattress. I'm just saying. The dip already built in. You get that's a good way to start marriage. Don't go to Ethan Allen. Don't go to Ethan Allen. Go to Home Depot, buy 1x12s and cinder blocks, and that's how you have shelving. There's a lot of ways to get marriage started right. And I'm encouraging young people to get married. My son and I, we love watching YouTube clips together. His favorite YouTube clip is the German Coast Guard. If you get time, check that out sometime today. Guy's being trained day one on the German Coast Guard, and a mayday comes in. Mayday, mayday, we are sinking, we are sinking. Hello? This is the German Coast Guard. Mayday, mayday, we are sinking, we are sinking. What are you sinking about? My son thinks that's the funniest clip he's ever seen, falls over in laughter. A few weeks later, we're driving down the road, and I start singing a hymn from my childhood that goes like this. I was sinking deep in sin, far from the peaceful shore. And from the back seat, I heard, and what were you sinking about? And I looked at my wife, and I said, they see everything we do, they hear everything we say, they forget nothing, and then they repeat. And so I want, my desire, 22 years into marriage, is to have a marriage worth repeating. In the Song of Solomon, you see the daughters of Jerusalem, and they say this about the young budding love of Solomon and the Shulamite woman. We rejoice and delight in you. We will praise your love more than wine. My desire is to praise the love of young people, to rejoice and delight in what God is doing in young, budding love. I have that passion, and I have it for my children. I don't want them to be afraid of marriage. I want to model it well for them. And so I tell Amy all the time, we are our children's backup singers. We say this in our country music little town called Branson, Missouri, all the time. Every marriage is a duet in need of great backup singers. And we desire to start by being great backup singers to our children. I want them to get married one day. I want them to get married early. I tell them all the time, you don't have to wait to get married. You can get married and grow up together. I used to sit where you're sitting. Every Wednesday, Dr. Falwell would speak at convocation, and he constantly told us, don't leave this campus without a wife. He was always being a great backup singer. And I'm grateful he did, because I met Amy on this campus, and now we're raising two children that we desire to model marriage well for. But some of you have maybe not had the great models. For Amy and I, we decided years ago, we want a marriage that's going to be fun. Because some of you maybe have heard this message in church growing up, and it goes something like this. God gives you a spouse to beat you down and to suck the life out of you so you can be more like Jesus. And I want to take you to Ecclesiastes this morning briefly. I love the book of Ecclesiastes. It's dark, it's pessimistic, very much fits my personality. If you need a good winter read, go to Ecclesiastes. Chapter 1, life is hard. Chapter 12, then you die. These are the bookends of Ecclesiastes. And in the middle of this book, you get Ecclesiastes chapter 9, verses 7 through 9. And it says this, go, eat your food with gladness and drink your sparkling cider with a joyful heart. I clean that up for the Liberty Way. Let's stay focused this morning. Drink your wine with a joyful heart, for now God favors what you do. Always be clothed in white and always anoint your head with oil. It's speaking there of joy and festivity. And then in verse 9 of chapter 9, it says, endure life with your wife all your miserable days. It doesn't say that. I just misquoted. Here's what it says. Enjoy life with your wife, whom you love, all your meaningless days, for this is your lot in life and in your toilsome labor under the sun. Meaning you don't have to choose between life and a wife. You can have both at the same time. I meet young guys all the time that tell me, I can't get married. I don't want to get married. Or I meet guys that have gotten married and they say, you know, I got married young, but I had big dreams and plans and goals for the future. But when I got married, that all changed. God doesn't give you a spouse to beat you down and suck the life out of you. He doesn't give you a spouse to be the grind of life. He gives you a spouse to go through the grind of life with. And for some of you, marriage is not on your radar right now, but according to research, you got about a 90% shot of walking down the aisle one day. And I just want to encourage you this morning. When it comes to love, it doesn't matter how you meet. When it comes to enjoying life and marriage, according to Ecclesiastes, it doesn't matter how you meet. It's what you do after you meet. I tell people all the time, I don't care how you meet. eHarmony.com, Match.com, FarmersOnly.com, Ancestry.com. I don't care how you meet. The Bachelor, how you meet doesn't matter. It's what you do after you meet. And here's the bottom line. Enjoying life and marriage, according to Ecclesiastes 9:9, is a decision. It's not an outcome. It's something you decide. It's something you choose, not something you wait for. Not waiting for a certain season in life. You make the decision. Let's enjoy life together. And be honest with you, the first 7 years of marriage, Amy and I, we did not enjoy it. We got to the point, I mean, we were in love and we were committed, and we removed the D word, the divorce word, from our marriage. But man, we had the struggles early in marriage, as many young couples do. Until about 7 years in, we made the decision that we are going to enjoy life together. And my wife, Amy, is way better at this than I am. She said, you know what? We're going to have fun with everything. Anything irritating, frustrating, annoying, pet peeves, we're just going to choose to find a way to enjoy life together. And she said, I'm going to let you pick the first topic, the issue that we may have, and I'm going to show you how we can have fun with everything. So this is what I told her. This is where I started. It's where I was at the time. I said, babe, there's not a lot of adventure for men in the world anymore. So would you please let me find my own parking space? I want to do it all by myself. I want to provide this for my family. And she said, all right, game on. And I pull past her third space from the door spot she picks out. I drive 20 spaces down. And the first few years of marriage, she just looked at me with those eyes that said, you stubborn man. just take the help, receive the help. And I'm, nope, I got it. We are going to walk, right? I was passionate about this. Now, all these years later, every time we pull into a parking lot, I find the spot still. And my wife does this, and I love it. She leans over, and she starts massaging my bicep. And she'll say, you did this all by yourself. I'm so proud of you. You know what I caught her doing a couple years ago? She knows those Andy's candies at the end of an Olive Garden meal are like crack to me. I love Andy's candies. I can't get enough of the Andy candies. She bought a bag of them, and she keeps them in her purse now for when I do something good. Ladies, on your date tonight, take a little bag of treats, okay? Because it was in a parking lot that she handed me my first one, and I ripped that thing out of her hand. I'm opening it up, and I realize, huh, my wife just gave me a treat. She is rewarding my good behavior. I am a dog. I was all right with it. You got to be good with it, and you got to go with it. Having fun. I just started studying comedy about the last year and a half. And comedy is very simple. It's premise, punchline, premise, punchline, premise, punchline. My favorite thing is the callback. The callback is where you bring a punchline from earlier in the set and you bring it off of a different premise 10, 15, 20 minutes later. As I studied that, I go, why don't we do that as couples? Why don't we turn every conflict, like a parking lot situation, into a callback? And have fun with it instead of always being irritated with each other. Instead of always choose to have fun. Because enjoying life and marriage is about having fun. It's about choosing to have fun. It flows from the same place, your character, the commitment flows from. So here's how I do it now. Now, some of you are going to find this early in marriage or in your dating right now. My wife would ask me questions when we were first married, thinking I had the answers to everything she asked me. And I'd be like, why do you think I know that? We'd drive through a construction zone, and she'd be like, hey, babe, yeah, what are they doing right here? I wasn't involved in any of the meetings on this project. I have absolutely no idea what's going on here. And I used to drive down the road going, why does she think I know these? And you know why? She's wanting to connect with me. She's not looking for information. Guys, we make this mistake a lot. We think when she's asking questions that she needs answers. No, she needs connection. She needs us just to listen and to talk. So watch. Now here's how I've turned that into a callback. When we drive through a construction zone to have fun, she'll say, hey, babe, what are they doing right here? I turn into the construction foreman. I told him, rip it up, boys. We're going 12 lanes, not 6. You got to have fun with it. Roll down the window. Talk to the construction workers as you go by like you're the foreman.
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17: 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I want you to think about for just a second the guy who's at home and he turns on an eHarmonyMatch.com or OurTime.com commercial. And he sees a couple twirling around on the screen. And he thinks to himself, boy, I'd like to have that right now, but I can never have that because we never took a test. We'll never have that. And I always tell the guys in our church, stop looking for greener grass. Where there's greener grass, there is a septic leak. Stay home. And water your own lawn. For a good time, call home. But he sees, you know, if I want to have fun again in life, if I want to enjoy life again, I need to find someone new. No. Here's the bottom line. You will never find compatibility. You'll never discover it. There's not an algorithm in the world that can put you with someone compatible. Compatibility is something you choose. It's something you create. It's a decision that you make. Now, my wife and I, we come from two very different backgrounds. I grew up independent, fundamental, premillennial, King James Version, only Baptist. I have what's known as a guilt-prone nature. She grew up Assembly of God, set free in Jesus, right? So I see all signs on the road as laws to be followed. You break one, you go to jail, God stops loving you. That's how I view signs. She sees all signs on the road as suggestions for other people. Very different. I grew up in a home that taught savings was money you put away for a rainy day. She grew up seeing savings as the difference between the actual price and the sale price. She has two love languages. If you know what a love language is, it's the way we give and receive love. She has two love languages, acts of service and quality time, which means I serve her for long periods of time. That's how I show Amy Cunningham love. We make the choice to enjoy life together. We're watching movies. We love watching movies. For Amy, watching a movie means surfing Pinterest and reading a magazine, which puts all of the burden of watching the movie on me. Something will happen and she'll be like, oh, what just happened? Oh, this wears me out. I have to pause the movie and say, hey, there was an explosion on the space station. A big piece of metal broke off and hit the space shuttle. Now they're stuck in outer space. She goes, oh, what are they going to do? Again, this is that question needing information. I'm not an astronaut. I have absolutely no idea. But I bet if we watch the rest of the movie together, we'll know how to fix a space shuttle the next time we need that information. Choosing to have fun together. It's another great passage. Genesis 2:24 says, for this reason, a man will leave his father and mother and be united to his wife, and the two become one flesh. The first half of that verse is a parenting verse, that you should leave home. You're already starting on that journey, but you should leave home. It's not God's plan for your life to be in your parents' basement at 35 with Star Wars bed sheets on your bed. That's not his plan. He wants you to leave and to separate. And it's a good thing. My kids, 12 and 14, soon to be 13 and 15, I share this verse with them all the time. And you can ask my son at 12, what's your dad's definition of maturity according to Genesis 2:24? And Carson will go, I will not be with mom and dad forever, so plan accordingly. That's right. You're eventually going to go. And I tell my kids all the time, we love you. You're a welcomed addition to this home. But I want you to know, we got big plans, your mom and I, after you leave. And he'll say, well, what are you going to do? Well, first of all, we're going to Disney World. That's where we're going to kick this whole thing off. But your mom and I, we're preparing you. We want you to leave. And when my daughter was 5 years old, she was kind of taking over the house. And I sat her down. I said, Corinne May, there's only one queen in this house, and you ain't her. She looked at me with those eyes that said, we'll see. Big talker. The next day she tells my wife, there's room enough in this house for two queens. And I said, Corinne May Cunningham, one day I'm going to stand at the back of a church with you, looking down the aisle at some pervert. No, I didn't say that. I didn't say that to my daughter. I would never say that to my daughter. I said, I'm going to stand at the back of a church with you. I'm not walking you down the aisle until I know he loves you as much as me. Because here's the thing, you are not my queen, but you're my princess. And one day, I'm gonna walk you down the aisle to give you a way to become another man's queen. I said, and that's Genesis 2:24. For this reason, a man leaves his father and mother, is united to his wife, and the two become one flesh. The bond, according to that passage, the bond between a husband and a wife is to be stronger than the bond between a parent and a child. And I said, Corinne, I'm not walking down the aisle until I know he loves you as much as me. And here's my parenting plan. And I don't know if I'll be perfect at this. I don't think so. I'll make mistakes. But Corinne, I want to show you to the best of my ability every day how a queen should be treated. That's my goal. So you know what to look for. Because I love it when a mom comes up to me at a wedding and says, I don't feel like I'm losing a son today. I feel like I'm gaining a daughter. I say the same thing every time. Nope, you're losing a son. And it's time for you to back away so these two can become one. Because we're watching Genesis 2:24 take place. A husband and wife, two becoming one. I want to rejoice and delight and praise your young love today. I want to tell you, you got this. You can do this. And the culture's telling you, no, you can't. You're too young. And I challenge the unnecessary delay of marriage, but that doesn't mean that I encourage the rushing of marriage. But I'm just saying, you can get married and grow up together. You can pursue marriage and you can enjoy life together if you make that decision. Include it in your vows. Include it in your vows, because I meet couples all the time that are walking away. I'll never forget on the East Coast years ago, a lady came up to me after a session I did called From Anger to Intimacy. She was shaking. She was so mad. And she walked right up to me and she said, "Pastor." I was like, "Whoa, all right, yeah." She said, "I need to say something to you." It's like, wow. I said, "What's that?" She said, "My husband left me. Do you know why he left me?" I said, "I'm getting a little picture of it, but it's just a real small little picture of it." She said, "He left me because he couldn't handle being married to a successful woman." I went, "Oh boy, here's a key relationship truth. The issue is rarely ever the issue. Don't sabotage your relationship over issues. Get below the surface of the issue." And I am here, I can say with confidence, not even knowing this woman, her success did not cause her divorce. There was something else going on. I said, "Ma'am, can I pastor you for 5 minutes?" I took her silence as consent. I noticed it from across the room. She said, "What's that?" I said, "The ginormous chip on your shoulder." I don't know who said what. I don't know how long it's been there, but I got great news for you today. She goes, "What's that?" I said, "You're 100% responsible for it. You can choose today what you're going to do with it. You can stay angry and sabotage your next relationship, or you can choose to resolve it. You can do something with it." I taught her two things that day about anger that a mentor shared with me 17, 18 years ago. And it's simply this: unresolved anger is like drinking poison expecting the other person to get sick. I said, "Ma'am," and I say this comes from the heart of a pastor who loves you, "you're drinking this poison by the gallons a day." I said, "And the second thing about anger that I've learned is you never bury anger dead. You always bury it alive. And it will resurface in another relationship if you don't deal with it, if you don't do something with it." And she was standing there next to her son. And I said, "If you're not careful, it'll come out on him. I want to encourage you to resolve this anger. I want to encourage you to do the same thing." For some of you, maybe you're really like, why can't I keep a relationship? Why am I sabotaging every relationship that I'm in? Above all else, guard your heart, for it is the wellspring of life. What do you need to resolve? I view anger like a pet. We just carry it around with us everywhere we go. Some of you can handle anger like a carnival goldfish. You got it for a couple of days and then it's gone, right? You don't have it after that. Others carry it around like a guinea pig. I remember my daughter wanted a guinea pig. We went into the pet store and my daughter's looking in the cage, excited to get the guinea pig. I call the sales associate to the side. I said, "Yeah, ma'am, can you tell me how long is this thing going to live?" And with enthusiasm, she said, 5 to 7 years. I was like, I was thinking something more like in the 2 to 3 year range. What do you got in the 2 to 3 year range? This smug sales associate looks at me and she says, "Sir, maybe you're not ready for the responsibility of a pet." I said, "I don't want the dang thing. I'm trying to teach my daughter without so much commitment." But that to me is always a picture when I see someone carrying around unresolved anger. She's just holding this thing, carrying it around, and every day with their thoughts toward that other person, and in her case, her ex-husband, who she thinks left him because of her success. She's just feeding this guinea pig. But you know, I meet a lot of folks in church ministry that they don't even have a guinea pig. They got a parrot. I don't know if you know this about parrots, but they outlive their owners. Can you imagine? I mean, going to the lawyer's office after someone dies, and yeah, you get the house, you know, you get the accounts, and you get the bird. But that was this lady, and I told her, "You know what needs to happen to the bird? You need to take the bird down off your shoulder. Get rid of it. Get rid of it. Resolve your anger. Choosing to enjoy life and marriage, it's a decision that you need to make early. It's a decision that you need to work through. I want to encourage you, don't be afraid of marriage. Hebrews 13:4 says marriage should be honored by all and the marriage bed kept pure. It simply is saying, whether you're young or old, married or single, we're all called to esteem marriage as highly valuable. And that is my prayer for you. Thank you, Liberty University, for having me today.
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18: John, it's so important to remember that we get out of our marriage relationship what we put into it, and that we can choose to pursue joy with our spouse. And I love that line Ted used earlier, for a good time, call home. Boy, that should be a bumper sticker. What a great reminder.
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8: 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Lord God, thank you for this Monday morning. Thank you for the air in our lungs. Thank you for the fresh, clean water to drink. Thank you that we have your word to study. Father, I pray right now for all of our K-Praise collective, our marriages, our families, our children, our grandchildren. God, may we go today and serve you across San Diego and represent you well so that others may come to know you as we represent you in word and deed in the secular and sacred. God, thank you. For 40 years, we've studied your word here on K-Praise, and may we have another 40. Thank you for our K-Praise collective. In Jesus' name, amen.
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13: 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Sadly, there are many people who think of God as a distant, bitter, angry judge, someone who wants nothing more than to stop humanity from having fun. Now, for those who have such a view of the Almighty, they could never really enjoy God, could they? Yet the psalmist says that believers are to delight in God. But practically, how do you do that? Find out on Grace to You as John MacArthur begins a study titled Enjoying God. Now, you might already be familiar with this idea of enjoying God. Maybe you've heard it in the Westminster Shorter Catechism or elsewhere. But perhaps you have questions about that concept. We know about being humble before God, fearing Him, honoring Him. But does He really expect us to enjoy Him? Here is how John answered that question.
14: Yeah, I think He does. We should be filled with joy. I mean, if you talk about Christian joy, the fruit of the Spirit, love, joy, rejoice always. And again, I say rejoice. Rejoice in the Lord, right? Rejoice in the Lord is exactly what's being said in that catechism, that we should find our joy in the Lord. We should rejoice in the Lord. And what does that mean? It doesn't mean necessarily that there's some

0: attribute of God you pick out and you express joy over that, although that is something we do. We particularly do that in singing hymns, right?
1: Right.
0: We express joyfully our gratitude to God for his character in the hymns that we sing. But I think rejoicing in God is not so much just in who he is, but in the reality of his work in your life.
1: Hmm.
0: So when you rejoice in the Lord, you're rejoicing in his mercy, you're rejoicing in his grace, you're rejoicing in his wisdom, you're rejoicing in his word. And for me, you're rejoicing in his providence, you're rejoicing in the hand, the invisible hand of God that is ordering the flow of your life. That's when you're enjoying God. You're enjoying the forgiveness that he gives you day in and day out for your sin, the strength of the Spirit who indwells you, all the illumination of the Word of God. This is the source of all of our spiritual joy. So we're going to have a great time in this study we launched today. It's titled Enjoying God. And we're going to do just that. We're going to look at John chapter 5, Jesus' view of the Father, and also Isaiah 6, experiencing the presence of God. We'll examine the relationship we have with God and why we should enjoy him as our Father and our Redeemer. The study is about putting aside the speculation about what God is like and truly understanding him from his word and enjoying his presence. So stay with us.
1: Yes, do stay with us, friend. Knowing God deeper so that you can experience the full joy of your salvation, that's what this study will help you do. So let's get to it. Here's John helping make sure you're enjoying God.
2: Jesus knew God better than anybody, better than the theologians who have spared no ink in writing about him through the centuries, better than the erudite philosophers and thinkers who have voluminous efforts of thought regarding deity, better than the prophets who received their information by revelation, better than the apostles who the same received it by revelation, better than any human source whose mind is limited by the confines of humanness. Jesus knew God better than anybody. And Jesus said, you can trust God. You see, Jesus had spent all of eternity past in the presence of God. There never was a beginning of God, and there never was a beginning of Jesus, and so always they had been together. And in John 1, it says they were pros ton theon. Jesus was face to face with God. And so I began to think about that. If I really want to know what God is like, then I ought to listen to what Jesus says. And what does Jesus say about God? First of all, he gives us a great presentation of God. A great presentation of God in his words in the Gospels. In John 4:24, he tells us about the nature of God. He says, God is a spirit. In John 17:11, he tells us about the holiness of God. He says, Holy Father. And in John 17:25, he says, Oh, righteous Father. And then Jesus repeatedly tells us about the justice of God. In Matthew 21:33 and following, he tells about a vineyard owner who literally destroyed the wicked husbandman who had ill-treated his servants and his son, and that vineyard owner is God, and he judges sin. In Matthew 22, he tells about a man who refused to wear the wedding garment and was cast into outer darkness. In Matthew 25, he tells us about five foolish virgins who came too late and were left out. And so Jesus tells us about the justice of God, about the holiness of God, about the nature of God. In Mark 10:27, he says, with God, all things are possible. And so he tells us about the power of God. In Matthew 23:22, he talks about heaven being the place of the throne of God, and thus he teaches us regarding the sovereignty of God. In Mark chapter 6 and verse 4, he says, the Father who sees in secret, and thus he tells us of the omniscience of God. And in Matthew 6:32, he says, your Father knows you have need. And he goes on to tell how if he clothes the grass of the field, he'll clothe you too. And thus he tells us about the care of God. In Matthew 5:45, he says he makes the rain fall on the just and the unjust. And thus he defines the providence of God. If you want to know about God, listen to Jesus. He's known him forever. Jesus taught us the major truths about God then, his nature, his holiness, his justice, his power, his sovereignty, his omniscience, his care, and his providence. But you know something? In all of that, and there's more even to that, we still haven't touched on the main lesson Jesus taught us about God. There is one lesson that supersedes every other lesson he ever gave. There is one title for God that is repeated in the Gospels 189 times. 124 of those times in the Gospel of John alone. And that title for God is simply this: Father. Father. More than anything else, more than any other concept of God, more than any other theme about God, Jesus majored on the fact that he was a father. Father was always Jesus' special way of referring to God. He said, my Father, our Father, your Father, and just plain Father. What did Jesus teach us about the fatherhood of God? Let's go to John chapter 5, verses 17 to 24. And find out. This is the theology of Jesus regarding the fatherhood of God. Concentrate with me on this. Verse 17. Jesus answered them, my Father worketh hitherto, and I work. Stop right there. God did not get his title of Father from a human analogy. Man gets his definition of Father from God. It's a big difference. God is the Father. And we see five qualities of his fatherhood as the Lord talks about him. Number one, the Father is one with his Son. The Father is one with his Son. Look at it in verse 17. My Father works hitherto, and I work. Now, what's he saying? He's saying God works on the Sabbath, and I work on the Sabbath. I am one with God, so like God, I work even on the Sabbath. Now, this, believe me, people, is an astounding statement in Jewish ears. Listen. In Mark 2:27, Jesus said the Sabbath was made for man. You say, well, now, wait a minute. When God created 6 days, he rested on the seventh. No, he only rested from his creation. If he'd rested, everything he made would have fallen apart. He ended the work of creation. He began the work of sustaining all that he had made. God doesn't need any rest. I just want to encourage you about that. In Isaiah 40:28, it says, the everlasting God, the Lord, the creator of the ends of the earth, faints not, neither is weary. God doesn't have to rest. The rest that he spoke of from creation was to set a pattern for man who needs a day of rest, who needs a day to focus on worshiping him. But Sabbath was made for man. And so God isn't bound by it. And if God wants to heal on the Sabbath, he'll heal. And Jesus, in effect, says, and so will I. And saying that, he is making himself what? Equal with God. And that's exactly the message they got, verse 18. Therefore, the Jews sought the more to kill him because he not only had broken the Sabbath, but said that God was his Father, making himself what? Equal with God. You want to know something, beloved? It's hard to understand this. But he was equal with God. He was God. One thing true about the Father, he is one with his Son. He is one with his Son. Jesus further emphasizes this in verse 19. Then said Jesus unto them, Verily, verily, I say to you, the Son can do nothing of himself, but what he sees the Father do, for whatever things he doeth, these also doeth the Son in the same manner. He says, we're one, we work together. We do things together. The point is this close and intimate communion between the Father and the Son. I think that it's aptly illustrated in the great prayer of our Lord in John 17 and verse 1. These words spoke Jesus, lifted up his eyes to heaven and said, Father, the hour is come. Glorify thy Son, that thy Son also may glorify thee. I have glorified thee on earth. I have finished the work thou hast given me to do. And now, O Father, glorify thou me with thine own self, with the glory which I had with thee before the world was. In verse 21, he prays that they all may be one as thou, Father, art in me and I in thee, that they may be one in us. In other words, over and again, Jesus knew that being a son of God meant that he was one with the Father. There's a second thing here about the Father from Jesus' perspective. Not only is the Father one with the Son, but secondly, the Father loves his Son. Look at it in verse 20. Couldn't be simpler. For the Father loves the Son. Stop right there. Jesus knew the Father loved him. It's a unity of love. And back again to the 17th chapter where Jesus prays again in these words, expressing this tremendous love. He says, I in them and thou in me, that they may be made perfect in one, that the world may know that thou hast sent me and hast loved them as thou hast loved me. He knew the Father loved him. Verse 26, I have declared unto them thy name and will declare it, that the love with which thou hast loved me may be in them and I in them. There's a third thought here. The Father blesses the Son. Look at verse 20 again. And showeth him all things that he himself doeth, and he will show him greater works than these. The Father spares nothing for the Son. Shows him everything that he knows, everything that he has, everything that the Son could ever do, and beyond what the Son had even seen in his human experience, God would allow him to see and do. He spared nothing. Nothing. The Father blesses the Son. I suppose that's why Jesus was full of grace and truth, because God gave him not the Spirit by what? By measure. He showed the Son everything, spared nothing. Even the cross had its joys. The Bible says he endured the cross for the joy that was set before him. So the Father is one with his Son. The Father loves his Son. The Father blesses his Son. There's a fourth thought. The Father gives authority to his Son. The Father gives authority to his Son. Verse 21. Look at this. For as the Father raiseth up the dead and giveth them life, even so the Son giveth life to whom he will. For the Father judgeth no man, but hath committed all judgment unto the Son. Listen, you know what he's saying? He is saying equal authority is given to the Son. He will give life. He will bring to pass the judgment. And I believe what he's saying there in verse 21 is both a physical and a spiritual resurrection power. I believe it is the Son who with the Father gives life spiritually. I believe it is the Son with the Father in the end who will give life to physical bodies as they come to the resurrection. And so we see that he is equal in power. He is equal in authority. He is equal in his right to rule and reign and judge. Verse 25 further expresses this. The hour is coming and now is when the dead shall hear the voice of the Son of God, and they that hear shall live. For as the Father hath life in himself, so hath he given to the Son to have life in himself, and hath given him authority to execute judgment, and so forth. And so the Father has given authority to the Son, now watch this, to act in the Father's behalf. To act in the Father's behalf. Tremendous thought. Now listen. The Father is one with His Son. The Father loves His Son. The Father blesses His Son. The Father gives power and authority to His Son. Finally, Jesus says of the Father, and I love this, He honors the Son. He honors the Son. Verse 23. And He calls all the world to that honor, that all men should honor the Son, even as they honor the Father. He that honoreth not the Son honoreth not the Father who hath sent him. And by the way, verse 24 brings the sum of it. He that hears my word and believes on him that sent me hath everlasting life. If you listen to this command to honor the Son, if you kiss the Son, if you embrace the Son, you will be raised to everlasting life. If you do not, you will come into judgment. And so the Father honors the Son. Now let me sum it up. God is a Father from Jesus' perspective, who is one with His Son, who loves His Son, blesses His Son, empowers His Son, and honors His Son. I believe people. But that is probably the most concise theological statement Jesus ever made about the Father. It sums it up so beautifully. How did He see the Father? In those five ways. You say, well, that's nice for Him. But after all, we're not deity. I mean, what does that have to do with us? We're not sinless perfection. We're sinful imperfection. We're men, not God. Jesus was God. Jesus even said in John 14, if you have seen me, you have seen the Father. I mean, how does this apply to us? Is God such a Father to me as He is to Christ? Is God such a Father that He would make me one, that He would love me and bless me and give me power and authority and honor? Is God such a Father to me? Listen. Hebrews chapter 2. Look at it. Hebrews chapter 2. And verse 11. This is just a tremendous statement. Listen. For both He that sanctifieth. Now, who is the only person in the universe who can sanctify? God. For both He that sanctifieth and they who are sanctified are all of what? One. For which cause He, that is Christ the Lord, is not ashamed to call them what? Brethren. Is that great? Is God such a Father to me as He is to Christ? Yes. Verse 12 says it. Saying, I will declare Thy name unto my brothers. In the midst of the church will I sing praise unto Thee. Listen to this, people. Jesus sees Himself here in this magnificent prophecy of Psalm 22, standing in the assembly of the redeemed and standing with arm in arm the brothers who belong to the family and together raising praise to God. Jesus sees Himself as one of us and calls us brothers. Is God such a Father to us as He is to Christ? Jesus called us brothers. He called us brothers. In Romans chapter 8, there is yet another word. In verse 14, for as many as are led by the Spirit of God, they are the sons of God. The Spirit Himself beareth witness with our spirit that we are the children of God, and if children, then heirs. Heirs of God and what? Joint heirs with Christ. Co-heirs with Christ. Is God such a Father to us as He is to Christ? Yes. That's exactly what Paul is saying. That's exactly what the writer of Hebrews is saying. Peter said it this way. Listen to his words. Grace and peace be multiplied unto you through the knowledge of God and of Jesus our Lord, according as his divine power hath given unto us all things that pertain unto life and godliness through the knowledge of him that hath called us to glory and virtue, by which are given unto us exceedingly great and precious promises. Now listen, that by these ye might be partakers of the divine nature. Listen, when you became a Christian, you became a partaker of the divine nature. When you believed in Christ, you became in Christ. When you were saved, you became one with the Lord Jesus. His life is imputed to you. Nevertheless, you live, yet not you, but what? Christ lives in you. God sees you as one with his Son, as one with himself, as the equal recipient of all that his fatherhood and its benediction may mean. Jesus talks about Father. He isn't just talking for himself. He's talking for you and for me.
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3: 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Thank you, Pastor John. I think, and you guys are busy on the phones this morning. I love it. I was talking last week about how I renewed my license, my driver's license online, right? California DMV, dmv.gov. And so it's going to take 2 weeks for the license to get here, but they give you a chance to print your temporary license. And so I went to print that, and the screen went dark. It went blank. The website freaked out. Well, there's no place to print anymore on the DMV. I still don't have my, 2 weeks later, I don't have my license. Deke, you have a DMV story?
4: I got there a half hour after they opened, and left a half hour before they closed.
3: No!
4: Yes, let me tell you, my whole day was wasted. I had planned for interviews and everything for that day, and everything was shot because I was in the DMV sitting there.
3: Like 8 hours? Half hour shy.
4: I lost my Social Security card.
3: Oh, my goodness.
4: Oh! It was the worst day I had ever spent at the DMV.
3: Yeah, no kidding. We say best day ever sometimes. Not that DMV day. Worst day ever.
4: The new rule. You heard about the new rule with the DMVs, right?
3: No.
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20: Welcome to Turning Point. 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But how much do you really know about the Holy Spirit? Today, Dr. David Jeremiah begins a new series to shed light on the least understood member of the Trinity, the Holy Spirit you may not know. 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
21: And thank you for joining us today. We are beginning a new series on Turning Point as we explore the third person of the Trinity. As many of you know, we have already done a series called The God You May Not Know and another one called The Jesus You May Not Know. This series is called The Holy Spirit You May Not Know. These three series have been packaged in three books that are in a beautiful box that I just saw for the first time this week. And it's a great way to make sure you have some information on the Trinity. What does the Bible say about each member of the Godhead? We began this series as we talk about the Holy Spirit, and we're going to begin with the promise of Jesus that the Holy Spirit would come. He said that if he did not go away, the Holy Spirit couldn't come. And he went back to heaven so that the Holy Spirit could be released at Pentecost and fill the believers with his presence. We feel that presence even today. Say, during this month, as we teach on the Holy Spirit, we want to make available to you this brand new book that just came off the press. It's a Turning Point production called The Holy Spirit You May Not Know. It's a hardback book that takes you through every one of these lessons with lots more material than I can ever share on the radio. This book will really be a blessing to you and something you will hang on to for the days to come as you walk with the Lord. When you have a question about the Holy Spirit, this will be there on the shelf. You'll be able to go and open it up and find some of your answers. It's 250 pages, fully footnoted. It's a beautiful presentation. It's very similar to the other two books we mentioned earlier, and it's yours for the asking when you send a gift of any size to Turning Point during the month of June. So why not be one of the first to help us? This is the last month of the fiscal year. We need your help this month more perhaps than any other month in the year. This is the month when the books close down and we have to take note of where we are and make decisions based upon that. So your gift is really important. And this year, for the first time that I can remember, when you give a gift, we have some people that are going to match it. So your gift will be worth twice as much as what you give. And I want to encourage you to take advantage of that. Well, we need to jump into this series and get going. So here is part one of the promise of the Holy Spirit from John chapter 14, verses 16 and 17. During the darkest days of World War II, President Franklin D. Roosevelt had a man who was always with him. His name was Harry Hopkins. Hopkins wasn't a general or a politician. In fact, he was a sickly, frail, weakened by years of battling cancer man. But Roosevelt trusted him and loved him more than anyone else. Hopkins even moved into the White House so he could be close by, recovering from surgery while serving the president. For more than 3 years, he lived just down the hall, eating at Roosevelt's table, sitting in on late-night strategy sessions, sometimes even meeting with world leaders in the president's bedroom. Churchill nicknamed him Lord Root of the Matter because Hopkins had a way of cutting through confusion to the heart of an issue. Stalin, though suspicious of Americans, trusted this man when he promised that the United States would stand with the Allies until Hitler was defeated. Roosevelt once said the reason he leaned on Hopkins so much was simple. He said, "Harry is the one man I can count on to always tell me the truth and do what needs to be done." He also said in a later time that he loved this man because he knew he was not after anything for himself. He was just trying to be a help to the president. He was in every sense the president's helper. He was unseen by most, unknown by many, but indispensable to history. And yet, as remarkable as Harry Hopkins was, his help could only go so far. You see, his body weakened, his strength gave out, and when his life ended, so did his service. That's the way it is with every human helper. Their support is valuable, but it's always temporary. Now think of another moment in history. The night before the cross, Jesus sat down with his disciples for one final meal. He told them he was leaving, and their hearts were troubled. They couldn't imagine life without him. Who would guide them? Who would help them? And that's when Jesus gave them a promise they never expected. He said, John 14, 16, "I will pray the Father, and he will give you another helper that he may abide with you forever." For the disciples, those words felt like a lifeline. Jesus was about to leave, but he promised they wouldn't be alone. Someone was coming to help them. And that someone was God the Holy Spirit. In the weeks ahead, we're going to learn who the Holy Spirit is, what he does, and some people don't know much about him. Others misunderstand him. The Bible tells us the truth. The Spirit of God is living inside every one of us if we're Christians. The Spirit hovered over the waters of creation. The Spirit gave Joseph the wisdom to lead a nation through famine. The Spirit, the Holy Spirit, gave David the strength to face giants and enemies, and he even gave the skill to design and build God's tabernacle. Here's the incredible part. That same Spirit is alive today, and he's ready to help you. When you don't know what to do, he can guide you. When worries keep you up at night, he can calm you down. When life feels too big or too hard, he can give you the courage to stand strong and move forward. To know the Holy Spirit is to know God himself. It is to know his presence and his power in your life. So let's get started learning about him. First of all, let me tell you about his personality. John 14, 16 and 17 says, "And I will pray the Father, and he will give you another helper, that he may abide with you forever, the Spirit of truth, whom the world cannot receive, because it neither sees him nor knows him. But you know him, for he dwells with you and will be in you." When Jesus spoke these words, he wasn't promising a force or some type of vague spiritual electricity. He was promising a person. Now, this is where some people get tripped up about the Holy Spirit. They refer to the Holy Spirit as an it. But the Holy Spirit is not an it. He is God, the third person of the Trinity. Think of it this way. Electricity can't love you. Gravity can't teach you. A magnetic field won't comfort you at 2 o'clock in the morning. But the Spirit of God does all of that and more. Jesus said he would teach us. And in the book of Acts, the Holy Spirit speaks and he makes decisions and prevents people's plans. And Paul said he can be grieved, and you can't hurt electricity's feelings. Did you know that? The Spirit intercedes for us in prayer. So the Holy Spirit is not an it. It's not a force like electricity. The Holy Spirit is a person, the third person of the Trinity. The Holy Spirit is God. And here's the clincher. The Holy Spirit has all of the marks of personality. Psychologists tell us that personality is made up of three things: intellect, emotion, and volition, or will. And the Holy Spirit has all of those things. He searches and knows the deep things of God. He has knowledge. He loves. He has emotion. And he makes choices like distributing the spiritual gifts to his people. He has mind, emotion, and will, the complete profile of a person. So let me hear you say this in your own mind. The Holy Spirit is a person. Say that. The Holy Spirit is a person. Jesus said, "I will send you this person," and he gave him a name. He called him another helper. He wasn't sending an it, he was sending a he. Someone who would walk alongside the disciples just as he did. Someone who knows and feels and chooses. Someone who could fill the empty seat at the table when Jesus returned to the Father. Perhaps you wonder, why does it matter whether the Spirit is a person or a force? It really does matter. Listen to R.A. Torrey, who wrote this. He said, "If you think of the Spirit as a power to use, it will lead to pride, and you will start to think you're better than others. But if you understand that the Spirit is God himself, full of majesty and glory, who comes to live in your heart and work in your life, it will make you humble." Just think of it. The God of heaven chooses to live in you. What an awesome thought that is. Oh, men and women, it makes all the difference what you believe about the Holy Spirit. If he is an it, an impersonal influence that we learn to harness, then we may boast, "I've got it." But the truth is far different. The Holy Spirit is the person of God who comes to live in our hearts. And when we realize that, pride goes away and humility fills our lips, and God has chosen to live within me. I don't know if you know it or not, but throughout the ranks of Christianity, there are some people who believe that if you become a Christian, you don't have the Holy Spirit quite yet. You have to have the second blessing. And if you don't have the Holy Spirit, they put you down. You don't have that yet? Listen to me. The Bible tells us that when you become a Christian, immediately upon becoming a Christian, you receive the Holy Spirit. Every Christian has the Holy Spirit. And the Holy Spirit is not an influence. The Holy Spirit is a person who comes to live within your heart. Let me talk with you about the priority of the Holy Spirit. Why is the Holy Spirit important? What kind of a person is he? Is he simply an angel? Is he higher than the angels? We've already begun to answer that question, but Jesus gave us the clearest reply in a single word, and that word is another. You don't often build a sermon on one word, but I could preach a whole sermon on the word another. Jesus said, I will pray the Father, and he will give you another helper. Now, in the Greek language, there are only two words for the word another. One is the word heteros, which means another of a different kind. That's where we get the word heterosexual, a different kind. But the other word is the word allos, and that word means another of the very same kind. So what Jesus said is, I'm going to give you another helper of the very same kind that I am. This will be another one just like me, someone you can trust in, someone you can know, someone who will live within you. What does that mean? Jesus was saying, don't be afraid that I'm leaving. When I return to the Father, he's going to send another helper like the one you already have, another one just like Jesus, another who is God, for Jesus is God, another who is a person, for Jesus is a person. Someone has put it this way, another instead of Jesus, another like Jesus, another beside Jesus. All three are true. The disciples weren't losing Jesus, they were gaining the Spirit. Jesus promised his continuing presence, but now they would also enjoy the Spirit's presence. Two instead of one. Jesus alongside of you and in you, and the Holy Spirit indwelling you. It's like what people say at a wedding. Father gives away his daughter and friends console him. You're not losing a daughter, you're gaining a son-in-law. Now that could depend on the kind of guy she marries. But in this case, there's no doubt. Jesus was saying, you're receiving another one just like the one you already have. And here's the wonder of it. They weren't even losing the one they loved. Jesus would still be with them closer than ever, living inside them through the Holy Spirit. The personality of the Holy Spirit, the priority of it. What is the purpose of the Holy Spirit? Now listen to me carefully in these next moments. I'm sure you know there's a lot of confusion, a lot of discussion, a lot of disagreement, sometimes even leading to division about the Holy Spirit. And the Holy Spirit can unify churches, but if he's misunderstood, he can divide churches. You can get into the ones who have him and the ones who don't, and pretty soon you've got this conflict going on. I know something about that from experiences I've had in churches that I've pastored. The priority of the Holy Spirit is really important. There are many ways to answer the question, what is he here for? But let me tell you what he's here for. First of all, to promote Jesus Christ. The Holy Spirit is here to promote Jesus Christ. The Bible tells us that. Listen to John 15:26. When the Helper comes, whom I shall send to you from the Father, the Spirit of truth who proceeds from the Father, he, the Holy Spirit, said Jesus, will testify of me. And in chapter 16 we read, when he, the Spirit of truth, has come, he will guide you into all truth. For he will not speak of his own authority, but whatever he hears, he will speak, and he will tell you things to come. Now watch this. He will glorify me, for he will take of what is mine and declare it to you. Do you see it? The Holy Spirit does not glorify himself. He glorifies Christ. The first and foremost purpose of the Holy Spirit is to lift up the name of Jesus. That means something very practical. And teaching any movement, any emphasis that puts the Spirit of God ahead of the Son of God is not accurate and not from the Bible. As important as the Holy Spirit is, he never preempts the place of Christ. On the other hand, wherever Christ is magnified, you can be sure the Holy Spirit is at work. His task is to make much of Jesus. This is a word needed in our generation, men and women, because there are groups today who have elevated the Spirit in such a way that Jesus is almost lost. To be sure, the Spirit is God. We do not need to make him God. He already is, but his place in the Trinity is to glorify Jesus Christ. And when the Spirit is doing his work in your life, you will not be going around talking primarily about the Holy Spirit. You'll be talking about Jesus. You will be talking about Jesus Christ because the Spirit comes to lift him up. Spirit-filled Christians, men and women, are Christ-centered Christians. like John the Baptist, who said, he must increase, but I must decrease. So the Holy Spirit comes, first of all, to promote Jesus Christ. And if you get yourself in a group and all of a sudden Jesus Christ gets lost and the Holy Spirit becomes the whole discussion and the gifts of the Spirit and speaking in tongues and all of this takes over, whenever that happens, you know something's not right. Because the Holy Spirit did not come to promote himself. He came to promote Jesus. And if you're filled with the Spirit of Jesus, you'll be filled with the Spirit itself. That's the way that works. And that's what the Bible teaches. So he's here to promote Jesus Christ. Secondly, the Holy Spirit has come to provide strength for believers. I want you to know that's very special to me, especially during these days. I'm sure it's special to some of you, even though you may not know what's going on. John 14:16 says, I will pray the Father, and he will send you another helper. How many of you could use another helper? I mean, amen. We could use a little help, couldn't we? Jesus called the Holy Spirit helper. That word has the meaning of someone who comes alongside of you, who walks beside you. The word is parakaleo, called alongside of. He comes to strengthen you. The Holy Spirit is the one who comes with strength. He's the divine strengthener. Someone once said, the Holy Spirit is the rod of iron in your back. The Holy Spirit is the one who gives you the backbone to do the things you don't have the courage to do. How we need that today. How we need that in our world today, in our churches today. We live in a time of immense pressure, and without the Spirit's strength, we will collapse. Think of Simon Peter. He's a great illustration. On the night Jesus was betrayed, Peter denied the Lord three times. When confronted, he swore, I don't even know the man, speaking of Jesus. What a pitiful picture of cowardice. Yet wait 40 days. And that same Peter stands before a hostile crowd on the day of Pentecost and proclaims Jesus Christ crucified and risen, and 3,000 people are converted. So you say, what made the difference between Peter on the night before Jesus died and Peter 40 days later? Two things: the resurrection of Jesus Christ and the coming of the Holy Spirit. The Holy Spirit transformed Peter from a coward to a courageous preacher. The Holy Spirit was the steel in Peter's backbone. He was the source of his power. That's what Jesus promised. He said, I will send you another helper. He is the strength we need to live boldly and faithfully in a hostile world. How many of you know that if you only ever do the things you think you can do, you will never do the things God called you to do? I'm sure it would surprise you that many times I don't feel like preaching to you on Sunday. I'm tired. Maybe I've had a busy week or I'm not feeling good physically. But you know what? One of the most wonderful things in the world to be a preacher is to stand up here and feel weak and know that the Holy Spirit has filled you with his power. Sometimes it's almost like I'm standing over here watching someone else preach because the Holy Spirit is doing it. In 1966, a 22-year-old English woman named Jackie Pullinger boarded a ship with little more than a suitcase, a few dollars, and a prayer. She had asked God to show her where to get off. At every port the ship stopped, she felt no peace until the ship docked in Hong Kong. There, God led her to Kuala Lumpur City, a lawless maze of alleys ruled by gangs and filled with heroin addicts and street children. Jackie moved into a tiny room in that dark city. She had no money, no program, and no plan. All she had was the Holy Spirit. At first, she felt helpless. But when addicts came to her for prayer, she discovered something astonishing. Many of them who got prayed for were delivered from heroin without withdrawal pain. Doctors couldn't explain it. Jackie simply said, I discovered the Holy Spirit is stronger than heroin. I just show up and he brings life. Her ministry became known as St. Stephen's Society. It has since helped thousands of people recover from drug addiction. Former gang members have become pastors, addicts, free and broken lives became whole. We may never walk into a walled city of crime and addiction as Jackie did, but all of us know what it's like to feel powerless. And it is in those very moments that the Holy Spirit comes alongside us to help us and to strengthen us and to enable us to do what we could never do if he weren't active. The Bible says, you shall receive power after the Holy Spirit has come upon you. The Bible says, I pray that from his glorious, unlimited resources, he will empower you with inner strength through his Spirit. The Bible says God has not given us a spirit of fear, but of power and of love and of a sound mind. Ladies and gentlemen, one of the purposes of Holy Spirit is to give you the strength you don't have without him. He gives you the power, the courage to do things you would never do on your own. He becomes the source of God within you. He comes to promote Jesus Christ. He comes to provide strength for Christian living. Here's the third thing. The Holy Spirit comes to point us to the truth. Jesus said this about the Holy Spirit in John 14:26. But the Helper, the Holy Spirit, whom the Father will send in my name, he will teach you all things and bring to your remembrance all things that I said to you. And two chapters later, Jesus said, I still have many things to say to you, but you cannot bear them now. However, when he, the Spirit of truth, has come, he will guide you into all truth. You know, truth is almost lost in our world today, is it not? You wonder if anybody really even knows what the meaning of it is. People talk about their truth. It's just another way of describing their deception and lies. But the Bible says there is truth, and Jesus Christ is the truth. And sometimes as we look at what's going on in life, we need someone to help us understand the truth. What is true? In John 14:26, Jesus explained that the Spirit would be the disciples' helper, and that he would teach them everything they needed to know, and even bring back to their mind the words he had already spoken. In John 16, Jesus said there was more truth waiting for them, but they weren't ready for it yet. He said he would handle that too. When the time came, he would give them the truth that they needed at that moment. So let me just tell you this. The same Spirit still teaches us today, reminding us of God's word when we need it most and leading us into deeper understanding as we grow. If you've ever memorized any verses, you know that sometimes when you're in a situation, that verse will pop into your mind. Who does that? The Holy Spirit does that. The Holy Spirit brings to your memory the things Jesus has already said, so you have that verse when you need it the most. And you know, sometimes what I've discovered is, and I don't know if this happens to you, these are verses I haven't even reviewed in a long time, and if you told me, could you say that verse and do it perfectly, I couldn't, but the Holy Spirit can. And he brings that verse back to your mind, so when you're in the midst of a situation, you know exactly what it is you should say, because the Spirit of truth is working in your heart. The mystery of the Holy Spirit and the majesty of it come together as you study the Scripture. And we're going to be doing that for this next month as we talk about the Holy Spirit you may not know. We have just completed part one of the promise of the Spirit, and we'll have the rest of this message tomorrow. We want to remind you also that during this month and this month only, you can order your copy of the 250-page book that we created from our study of this particular subject. This book has not been released yet. It's just been finished. I have a copy of it in my hands right now, along with the study guide. So we are ready now to make this available to you for your own personal use. Maybe you want to use it for a small group, or you're using it for research for some things you're doing and teaching. The book is yours for the asking when you send a gift to Turning Point during the month of June. And we'll send it right to you as soon as we get your request. See you tomorrow. I'm David Jeremiah.
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3: 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We're looking at 71 here in San Diego. I got some morning clouds, maybe a little bit of drizzle or patchy fog, but it'll all clear out of here in 60 tonight, 70, 71, and upper 60s throughout the rest of the week. When we dive into Seculo, he is straight ahead here on San Diego's Cape Praise, Monday.

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13: Welcome to Seculo. It's Monday, June 1st. Welcome to June, everybody. You know, every time we come on this show, I feel like we're going to say, last week it feels like we're there. There's going to be a deal. A deal is happening. Are you going to like the deal? You're not going to like the deal. And of course, today we come to you with different news. And that is that Iran has decided they are going to stop negotiations with the U.S. and vows to completely block the Strait of Hormuz. Jordan's in studio. Will's in studio. We got Christy Compagnone joining us later and Jeff Balaban from ACLJ Jerusalem. So it's going to be a very, very busy show, but there'll still be time for you to call in at 1-800-684-3110. I want to hear from you. 1-800-684-3110. Will, kick it to you. So what is this big update?
14: That's right. So as you mentioned on Friday, the president was holding a meeting with national security team at the White House to decide, according to him, whether or not he would accept the agreement that both the U.S. negotiators and the Iranian negotiators had come to. And what we see now is that the president had said, I want some stronger language in here. There are a few things I'm not ready to sign off on. So his decision was to not accept it where it was at. Once again, that goes back to the discussion and what we had the callers call in on Friday. Do you think the president will make a deal? Do you think he will only do what's in the best interest of the American people? It appears he did not think that that deal was something he should sign off on at this point. Now, what we see today from this morning from Iranian state media, that the Iranian negotiators will

0: stop exchanging messages with the U.S. through the intermediaries, effectively shutting down any further negotiations. They are also saying that Iran will move to fully close the Strait of Hormuz as a response to this. And they are saying this is in retaliation for ongoing ceasefire violations. Now, what are some of those ceasefire violations? Well, some of it is, I don't know, the Iranians launching ballistic missiles at our troops on bases in Kuwait and the United States shooting that down. They are blaming the United States, saying we are violating the ceasefire when we knock their missiles out of the sky. I don't think that's quite a ceasefire violation by the United States. I don't think it's what they are saying. I think we know that they are the ones violating it. They're also trying to blame Israel with some of the ongoing retaliation. Israel's still getting hit by Hezbollah. What are they doing? They're striking back. They're taking out the launch sites. They also have a deal with the Lebanese at this point for the first time in history. So, Jordan, all of this just seems like Iranian leadership trying to wiggle their way out of what was probably going to be a very tough agreement on their end.
1: There's another threat that we have to talk about here, which I think on its own would be an act of war, even if the Strait of Hormuz is open. They now want to also close, and they're saying they will close, the Bab al-Mandeb Strait. Now, where is that? That's what the strait that Israel uses to the Red Sea. But who else uses that? Saudi Arabia. Jordan as well. Yeah. So when they say they're punishing Zionist supporters, they're not just saying we're going to come after the United States. They're coming after the Gulf states now directly, as well as Israel, which I think long-term could actually glue that coalition together even more so, because now Israel, the Saudis, the Jordanians, other countries in Northeast Africa have a reason to come against Iran.
0: Well, and to that point as well, Jordan, that's when President Trump said last week, hey, expansion of the Abraham Accord should be on the table at this point with Saudi Arabia and all these countries. When you see a move like this, Iran is only making the case for the president on that point.
2: And I'm seeing a lot of comments coming in saying, what about this? It feels like President Trump every day has said the deal is done and here's where we've ended up. What do you think about that? Is this just more negotiation? Do you feel okay with being sort of in the middle of it? 1-800-684-3110. Let's hear from you. What are your thoughts on this? And as well, we are going to have a big update in our case with Massachusetts for the Pro-Life Pregnancy Resource Centers. That's coming up a little bit later. And we're going to head over to ACLJ Jerusalem with Jeff Balaban, so make sure you stay tuned for that. Between all of those, we're going to hear from you, 1-800-684-3110. I know it feels a bit like each show we go back and forth on this topic. Well, that's just simply where we are. 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We'll get into more details on what it is when we get back at ACLJ.org/sign, S-I-G-N, or scan the QR code you see on the screen.
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9: It's that simple.
2: Welcome back to Secular. A lot of you are just joining us right now, so we'll give you a bit of an update of what's happening in Iran, as Iran has decided essentially to halt negotiations and say they're going to completely vow, or U.S. is going to completely, how's that working? Who's blocking what right now in the Strait of Hormuz? I feel like we're going back and forth. We're saying we're blocking, they're saying they're blocking, all blocks are leading to full blockage.
0: Well, once again, we have the naval blockade, which we are imposing against the Iranian and any of the Iranian interest. At the same time, they had started to let traffic go through to some degree. Remember, we did also catch them trying to drop more mines, and they're trying to
2: That was
0: to
2: like 3 days ago.
0: Right,
2: it feels like a year
0: they're
2: ago.
0: They're saying that they're going to block traffic fully again.
2: Iran is saying.
0: Correct.
2: That's what I'm clarifying.
0: Our blockade against them still continues.
2: Yeah.
0: It was going to
2: be relieved
0: if they had gone through this negotiation process and come to an agreement. That was going to be one of our points, is that we would remove that naval blockade. However, what we're seeing now is that Iran is trying to go back and say, okay, well, now we're going to block it again. So still a contentious point there, obviously, and will remain so throughout the rest of this. I think this is another interesting point to bring up at this time. We see that the negotiations are ongoing. People always ask, who are they even negotiating with? How can you trust that? There's reports coming out of Iran now that the president of Iran just yesterday has submitted his resignation letter to the Ayatollah.
2: Okay, this is another thing we got to clarify. Okay, so who is the president of Iran? Not necessarily by name. In terms of power structure, because you think of president as we think of president, president, right. Top dog. We're talking about the president that kind of reports to the supreme leader. Not like a king, right. and a prime minister.
0: There's the supreme leader, which is the supreme leader. Like, I mean, yeah. the name says it all.
2: We're talking about
0: in charge
2: Palpatine
0: of everything.
2: Invader.
0: Right. Then you have the Guardian Council, which is made up of clerics that help enforce what the supreme leader wants, but it is a secretive body that doesn't really do a ton publicly, but it's exists there. But then you do have a government structure. The Ayatollah himself isn't going through the day-to-day business of the Islamic Republic.
2: Right.
0: So there's a president. There's also a parliament. There's a legislative body that will write rules. Sometimes at the direction of the Ayatollah, they will make legislation. They go through the formalities of a government. And the president is in charge of the executive of the country.
2: So that guy was just like, I'm out.
1: What did she point though in Iran? The Ayatollah okays or nixes if you want to run for president.
0: Right. So once
1: again, you can't even run for president.
0: Yeah.
1: Unless
2: they approve it.
1: They approve it, which basically whoever they approve one guy, they kick out the other person, their guy wins. But he's saying, you know, what's the point? I think he might just be trying to keep himself alive at this point.
2: That's what I said.
1: Because
2: we're going towards a target.
0: Well, and he's even saying, once again, in this reported resignation letter, that the Ayatollah, if he's conscious, would have to approve or deny. You can't just quit in Iran.
1: Of course. About what it means to be president.
0: But it also says that his beef with the country right now is that the IRGC has too much power. They've taken control of national affairs and decision making. That goes back to what we've been saying, Jordan, that all of these negotiations are not necessarily with the members of parliament that are speaking out and trying to say things. It's not with the president. It's with the IRGC, because regardless if there's a Ayatollah in name only, there is an IRGC that is very much in charge of everything right now.
1: Yes, and now they're flexing. And so all the people who always said in the past, you guys are wrong, the IRGC is just a small part of Iran. You now have from the Iranian president himself, there's no need for a president. There's no need probably for their legislature. There's no need for any of this, because even when an Ayatollah we think is still potentially in a coma, and may not have even survived, that's not clear yet, that really just let the IRGC handle everything, because they got a gun to his head as well, which is do as we say or that's it. So I don't know. I think this is his move to say, kind of try to wash his hands clean of this. The truth is, though, he joined this team. He's part of this team. and he should be subject to whatever the rest of the team is subject to. As the world, including the Gulf states, I think after if they try to make this move in Yemen using the Houthi rebels to block ports in Saudi Arabia and Israel and Jordan and Eritrea, I mean, and places where we have a huge base, Djibouti. It's our only base in Africa.
0: Right.
1: Is right there. So that is a very provocative act. And one, again, look at their vessels. Look at our vessels. They're not going to be able to last very long if we go and launch again, because we could take out all those vessels out with probably one plane.
0: I think what also is interesting here is when you look at the calls for things like regime change in Iran, something that we've been very advocates for, if you will, not necessarily how to get to that, but what we want is that a new leadership in Iran. We want no longer to be the Islamic Republic of Iran, but to return freedom to the people and the Persian people. When you start having these reports, which of course the Iranians are going to try to deny, they're going to try to spin it because they don't want the world to look at them as so fractured. But when you start to have the government structures, because they still have to operate a country for 90 million people, even in the middle of war, even if they don't do it very well, as we've seen their economy crater, that is when you start to see glimmers of hope that the people could break through. When you're seeing the government structure and the IRGC have this daylight between them about who's really calling the shots and a lot of argument instead of having the supreme leader making sure everyone plays nice, that does potentially open up some daylight for the people of Iran to take their country back. I'm not saying it's going to happen, not saying it's even imminent, but that is what you kind of look for and some of the signs that you hope for in one of these regimes starting to topple.
2: Phone lines are open for you. I want to hear from you. We're going to take a call here in a second. 1-800-684-3110. There's a few segments we're going to be able to take calls today, but we're also going to be packed with guests. So make sure if you want to call in, go ahead and get online. 1-800-684-3110. Let's go to Ronald in South Carolina. Go ahead, Ronald.
9: Yeah, thanks for taking my call. Yeah, as President Trump said that they're tough negotiators, but also have heard some time back that somewhere in their writings they said if you are weaker than your enemy, then you agree to everything they say, just lie your way through, and when you become as strong or stronger than your enemies, then you can come back and take them over.
2: Well, Ronald, without even diving into, you know, what the Quran says or doesn't say about this, here's what we know historically. Look at the kind of threats that the Ayatollah would make, even on social media, that were always filled with lies. They were always filled with bloviating and, you know, we will slap you down harder and here is why and this is what we're going to do and then stuff wouldn't happen. Or, you know, there was always, or lying about the way they were treating their own people. This was not uncommon. So are they a trustworthy group of people because of a religious text, or are they not trustworthy because they are also a dictatorship with a horrible regime? You know, I'm not sure which you know, trumps which, but I can at least say that, sure, in terms of negotiating truthfully, they are low on the list.
0: Well, that's what we've even discussed last week, is that I don't believe that we would just blindly agree to some sort of deal with whoever the regime in Iran is now, like the Obama administration did with the very weak protocols that got to oversee any sort of nuclear enrichment. No, I think that it would be a stronger deal that had real teeth to it, that they can't, it doesn't matter if they're lying because they have to show their work. But you're talking about Taqiyya. It's a principle that people have gone over. Here's what I'll also say about that. They don't even need a religious text, as you're saying.
2: Yeah.
0: Also, it's not like politicians in America need a religious text to lie to the American people or any other dictatorship. When you have people in power, they're going to tell half-truths. They're going to spin truths. They're going to tell outright lies to get what is best for them, especially when they are operating in a posture like this, Jordan, where their backs against the wall.
1: This is why everyone is so weary about any deals with Iran, even negotiating with Iran, because they're lying. Yeah. Under the JPOA, they didn't allow the IAEA, so they didn't allow the UN's body to oversee atomic weapon, and the whole development. They would say, oh, you can see this building, but we're not letting you in this building.
0: Give us a month's notice and we'll let you in. Right.
1: No cameras. Remember, they were supposed to put cameras in. Those cameras, again, were in non-military installations. So Iran admitted right there, this was back under Obama administration, that half of their nuclear program is in military bases.
0: Right.
1: Is a military base. You're not developing nuclear research for medical use at your military base. Right. So even the international community, which always calls us, let's make peace with Iran, let's hold hands with Iran at the United Nations, even their own inspectors know that Iran doesn't allow the UN in to see what's going on, so they could certify that as a independent third party.
2: Yeah, and I think we need to restate also when they're talking about, because we only briefly brought this up in the first segment, when they're talking about blocking, you said they're also blocking a strait that is for the Red Sea.
0: Yes.
2: And I think that is a very different story as well.
1: It goes right by Djibouti. That's one of the only permanent U.S. base in Africa.
0: Right.
1: Yemen, so that's the Houthi rebels that would likely be trying to carry this out. They fired on us. They fired Saudi, Jordan, and of course Israel as well, which is a big port for Israel. It's not their main port. Their main port is still Haifa, which Iran attacked.
2: Yeah.
1: But this would be port number two.
2: Yeah, we'll talk about that when we get back. Also, when we get back, we're having a big update in the world of the ACLJ. If you're calling in about Iran, stay tuned. We're not going anywhere. We're not going to move off this topic for too long, but we are going to take a little brief break here and tell you about some of the incredible work the ACLJ is doing. Christy Cabione is going to be joining us, one of our attorneys, and you're not going to want to miss that. Of course, be a part of the ACLJ today by signing the petition at aclj.org/sign. We'll be right back.
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2: Welcome back to Seculo. Phone lines are open for you at 1-800-684-3110. Over the next few segments, we're going to take some of those calls. And also, we're going to head to ACLJ Jerusalem with Jeff Balaban. But now we are joined by one of our attorneys out of, you know, right now in Washington, D.C., Christy Cabione. We have an update, Will, and I think you can help set this up. This, of course, has to do with our case in Massachusetts. And again, if you're tuning in because you want to hear about Iran, don't worry, we're going to get back to that. But I think it's always important to discuss the work of the ACLJ, especially when we have some big news that coming out.
0: That's right. And this is the Your Options Medical versus Massachusetts and Wren case that we've talked about for quite a while here. This is where the state of Massachusetts was targeting pro-life pregnancy resource centers with an attack campaign, an ad campaign across the state, trying to call them deceptive, saying don't trust them. And we filed a lawsuit in Massachusetts to end this, essentially. We had that go on for a very long time because we got to refile, we got to amend our complaint, and all to have a judge say, agree with the state and the Commonwealth saying, this is dismissed. They granted the motion to dismiss. We are now, Christy, today filing an appeal at the Court of Appeals. Tell us what this action will do.
11: Exactly. So we had the district court dismiss our case. So we're starting afresh in a new court, the Circuit Court of Appeals. And here, the setting the stage on what this is, you have pregnancy resource centers who are simply giving free healthcare to women so that they don't perform abortions. And they also have abortion pill reversal options for these women, all free. And the state has now come and done this entire campaign to silence them, to chill them. This campaign isn't being done against Planned Parenthood. Planned Parenthood's not being investigated. They're not putting out, you know, these statements saying that Planned Parenthood is doing something wrong, but they have already stated that the PRCs are particularly trying to lie to you about what their services are and what they can do. And so we just, on principle, we can't let that stand. And so we are filing our brief at the appellate court, and we're arguing that the state cannot chill the viewpoint of our client, a Christian organization who is simply speaking out about other options, that women have choices. And the state can't just choose to silence their speech because they don't like what they're saying. And so that is what our brief is arguing here. And hopefully that this circuit court will take this up and really take it seriously.
0: And Christy, one of the issues here, and what makes this important also for the audience to watch, is that we've been talking about this a while. We knew that the trial court, the lower court, was the hardest hurdle because of where it is. It's in Massachusetts. We knew that going to district court was likely going to require appeals. So we're not surprised by that. You always want to fight to win at those lower courts. But we also were prepared because this is where we're at now. But what's also interesting about this, and even more so than just this case, is that we said from the beginning, we know this is going to be the abortion industry and blue state game plan. They are going to go around. They're going to try to use the government to silence the speech of those trying to offer an alternative to abortion, that are trying to show people that life is a real choice. When you look at this now, because of the timeline of how long we've been fighting it, there is a potential that this type of case could be prime for the Supreme Court because of some other decisions. Can you give us a little bit of insight into, one, we can either win at the district court or not, but there seems to be even more intrigue surrounding this as we move forward.
11: You're exactly right. If we win at the circuit court, that's great. We'll go back and actually bring this to trial. But if we lose, there's still another chance here, because this is the first circuit that we're in. But the second circuit, which includes New York, just held in December, a very similar set of facts, was indeed chilling the speech of these PRCs. And so this case is NIFLA v. James. And Attorney General James had been coming after and bringing enforcement actions against these PRCs for very similar things that our own doctor is under investigation for. And so they brought an injunction, and it went up to the Second Circuit. And in December, the Second Circuit said, yes, we do believe that this is chilling your speech, and so we're going to give you an injunction to stop New York from bringing these kind of enforcement actions against you. And so that right there means that in the Second Circuit, we have a different decision from what the First Circuit might decide. So if the First Circuit says, nope, there is not a chilling of your speech here, then we can go on to the Supreme Court. And the Supreme Court hears very often cases when there is a circuit court split, meaning one court is holding one way on a set of facts and a question of law, and another court is holding the other way. And it needs the Supreme Court to come in as the final decision maker to decide the question of whether this is chilling the PRC's speech or not.
0: And Jordan, this is core ACLJ work.
1: Yes.
0: It's why we have some of the greatest attorneys in the country working on things like this. Also knowing, when we go into a case like this, that the potential, especially when you're in a contested area that doesn't really agree with your value system, like in the Commonwealth of Massachusetts here. But we know that we have to fight it all over the country. And if you get a split decision like this, we are uniquely positioned to keep fighting this all the way to the Supreme Court.
1: Absolutely. In fact, that's what the Supreme Court is looking for, especially in cases that involve core constitutional rights. Because we can't have this set of states under the Second Circuit say this does impact your constitutional rights, And the First Circuit, just north of the Second Circuit and in the Northeast, say this has no bearing on your constitutional rights. So again, that is where the court is almost, it doesn't force their hand, as Christie said, they don't have to take those.
12: Right.
1: But when you've got a clear constitutional interpretation issue going on, that's where the Supreme Court is important to come in and clarify for all the states, because this is in federal court, because it involves federal issues that the Supreme Court has jurisdiction over.
12: That's right.
0: And Christie, thank you so much for that update. We'll keep everyone updated as this moves forward. But we filed today. We will see their response due in, it looks like, July 1st. So just a little over a month or exactly a month from now. It's hard to believe it's June. And then we will reply to their response July 22nd. So we'll keep people updated. But thank you for that update, Christie.
2: All right. And with that, that's going to wrap up our first half hour of the show. Now, some of you don't get the second half hour on your local terrestrial radio stations. You should be watching this anyway. It's a great, full, interactive experience. We watch over on ACLJ.org or YouTube, Rumble, Facebook. We always stream live there from noon to 1 p.m. Eastern time. Of course, you can find it archived, however you get your podcasts, on the ACLJ app, whatever it may be. And I encourage you right now to call in, because we will be taking calls in the next segment and then the final segment as well. So there's three segments coming up. The first one, we're going to take your calls. The last one, we're going to take your calls. In the middle, we're going to be joined by Jeff Balaban at ACLJ Jerusalem. If you do have any updates or you want any updates of what's going on in Israel, feel free to call in and ask those questions too. I can take it during the segment with Jeff. Phone lines are open for you at 1-800-684-3110. Again, 1-800-684-3110. There is a petition right now on our website. And if you'd gone earlier, we actually just switched it over to a pro-life petition right now, specifically about what we're doing in Massachusetts. So you heard that update from Christie. Now I want you to get involved. We need you. They are trying to silence pro-life advocates with these politically motivated attacks, but you can be a part of it. Be a part of the next generation of pro-life leaders. 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I'm not going to overinflate my numbers. 23,000. Help us get to 50,000. 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You can do that at aclj.org. And while you're there, you can support the work as well. 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Second half hour coming up after this very, very short break. There's less than a minute, so don't go anywhere. 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
15: 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My number here in the Dave Cave is 818-662-3737. Now, here's the deal. They have been constructing, kind of reconstructing the Dave Cave just down from Pastor Scott and Frank Pastore Studio B. And so I have been out of my Dave Cave for a little while. This is kind of temporary Dave Cave. And I've had pastors come in and, Dave, this really stinks in here. I'm like, Pastor, you're a pastor. You're supposed to encourage me. I know. I'll be glad when I get back in my studio, because this is definitely not me for sure. And so hopefully the end of June, and I'll take some pictures of it and post it on my Big Way Dave Facebook. I'd love to have you come by, take a tour too. I'm inheriting the old 95.9 The Fish furniture from Orange County. Since The Fish went dark, they were going to toss all that furniture. No, that's too good a furniture. And you'll see why. I'll post Big Wave Dave Facebook. In touch next.
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19: God gives each one of us a purpose in life because we are created as His children. He does have a will and a purpose and a plan for our life. And if you'll examine the scriptures, God is a God of purpose, a God of plans, and one who pursues the fulfillment of those plans in people's lives. That person who is walking by faith is going to experience the favorable hand of God because God desires to pour out His blessings. That's the favorable hand of God.
20: A big pay raise, a healthy baby, a good report from the doctor. These are obvious blessings from God. But as we'll see today on In Touch, the teaching ministry of Dr. Charles Stanley, hardship or obstacles can also be signs of God's favor. Sound strange? Stay with us and hear how to recognize the favorable hand of the Lord.
19: All of us who are believers know in our heart that God loves us. Now we know that first of all because the Bible says it. And secondly, there are times when we feel it. But oftentimes, God's children do not feel that God loves them, and therefore they say, well, I know that sometimes He does, but oftentimes I'm not sure. And all of us would like to feel like that we are walking in the favorable sight of God and that we have His favorable hand toward us. And there is a passage of Scripture that I believe gives us the characteristics of a person who is indeed walking and who is receiving and who is experiencing the favorable hand of God. All of us would like to experience that, and I believe we can. So I want you to turn, if you will, to Nehemiah. And I want us to look at the second chapter, but I want to give you a little background of what's happening here. You'll recall that under Nebuchadnezzar, many of the Jews were taken from Jerusalem over to Babylon, and they were made slaves. Well, one of these was a person by the name of Nehemiah. And he is now the cupbearer of the king, not Nebuchadnezzar, but Artaxerxes. And so he's lived through a period of time of captivity. And being the cupbearer of the king, he has a special relationship to him. And while he is serving, the scripture says that his brother and some others came from Jerusalem and told him about what was happening in Jerusalem. That is that the walls were torn down as a result of the captivity. The gates were broken and the enemies were just pilfering the place. In fact, it was in great despair. The people were despairing and they're continually fearful of the enemy. So when he hears this, the Bible says he begins to fast and pray for several months. And then he comes to into the king. And if you'll notice the 11th verse of this first chapter says, O Lord, I beseech Thee, may thine ear be attentive to the prayer of thy servant and the prayer of thy servants who delight to revere thy name and make thy servant successful today and grant him compassion before this man. Now, I was the cupbearer to the king. Now, what happens in this second chapter, in these first eight verses, I want us to notice here, this is his coming before the king and making his request. And the title of this message is The Favorable Hand of the Lord. Listen to what he says in verse 1. Now, it came about in the month Nisan, that in the 20th year of King Artaxerxes, that wine was before him, and I took up the wine and gave it to the king. Now, I had not been sad in his presence. So on this particular day, the king said to him, "Why is your face sad, though you're not sick? This is nothing but sadness of heart." And notice how Nehemiah responded. He said, "Then I was very much afraid. And I said to the king, 'Let the king live forever. Why should my face not be sad when the city, the place of my father's tombs, lies desolate and its gates have been consumed by fire?' Then the king said to me, 'What would you request?' So I prayed to the God of heaven." Now listen, this is one of those quick ripcord kind of prayers. You do it instantly in an emergency. Now, there's nothing wrong with those as long as that's not the only kind of prayer you're doing. And if you'll notice before this, in this first chapter, he spent months fasting and praying. So if you believe in short-term prayers, then if you want them answered, there better be some long-term prayers that precede them. So he said, "So I prayed to the God of heaven, and I said to the king, 'If it please the king, and if your servant has found favor before you, send me to Judah, to the city of my father's tombs, that I may rebuild it.' Then the king said to me," the queen sitting beside him, "'How long will your journey be, and when will you return?' So it pleased the king to send me, and I gave him a definite time. And I said to the king, 'If it please the king, let letters be given me for the governors of the provinces beyond the river, that they may allow me to pass through until I come to Judah. And a letter to Asaph, the keeper of the king's forest, that he may give me timber to make beams for the gates of the fortress, which is by the temple, for the wall of the city, and for the house to which I will go.' And the king granted them to me because the good hand of my God was upon me." Now, I want us to think in terms of God's favorable hand upon us. God loves everybody, and he loves his children, I think, in a very special way. I don't believe God is prejudiced toward anyone. He has intimates, that is, anyone who is willing to build an intimate relationship with him, he has an intimate relationship with him. But God, because he's a God of love, desires to show his favor toward his children. That is, he desires to show his goodness. He desires to express his goodness. He desires to give to us everything we need, everything we desire that fits his will and purpose for our life. So he is a good God, the Bible says. He is a loving God. And I think Nehemiah put it in such a beautiful way when he says, "The good hand of my God was upon me." That he says, "The favorable hand of God was upon me." And so as I look through this book and read this scripture over and over and over again, asking myself this question, what is it in a man's life and what is it in his relationship to God that he could say, "The good hand of my God is upon me"? That God has a favorable hand toward me, because I think all of us would like to feel that and sense that, that we are favored by God. Doesn't mean we are better than someone else. Doesn't mean that we are more loved than someone else. But it means that God works in your life and my life, that it's very evident that he has favored us. That is, that he is expressing his goodness and expressing his love toward us. Well, I think there are a number of things, and if you're wise, you'll jot them all down. For the simple reason that the truth is, all of us want to feel the favor and the goodness of God upon our life. Well, one of the first things that I noticed in the life of Nehemiah is this, that here was a man who lived with a definite purpose in mind. For example, he was the cupbearer of the king, not out of his own choosing more than likely, because he'd become a slave there in Babylon, but he had been willing to serve the king. And so it had a very definite purpose at that time in his life, and it was, of course, to be the best cupbearer he could possibly be and bear witness of his God, Jehovah. Not only that, when he heard the news of what was happening in Jerusalem and how the gates were burned and the city walls were torn down and the people of God were a reproach, and what we don't realize oftentimes is what the nationalistic spirit of those Jews was. I mean, they were the people of God. They were the chosen people of God. They recognized, they believed that they were the descendants of Abraham, God's friend. And so they saw themselves as a particular, peculiar people, even as God says that they were. And so he was struck and awed by what was happening. And the scripture says he set about to fast and to pray. And his purpose became to do something about the condition of the nation of Israel, that is, especially the holy city. The walls broken down, the gates burned, left them absolutely open to all kinds of attacks of their enemy. And so he purposed in his heart to do something about it. Now he set out to pray, to ask for God to give him wisdom and direction. And it's very evident and very clear that God gave him that direction because of what he does. But here was a man who had a very definite purpose, and he set out to accomplish that purpose. As the slave, the cupbearer to the king, he was good at that. He did it well. When God gave him a different purpose, he did that well. When we say purpose, we don't mean that it has to be some Christian vocation necessarily, as preaching or as a missionary or music or whatever it might be, though all of those are calls of God. But God gives each one of us a purpose in life because we are created as his children. He does have a will and a purpose and a plan for our life. And if you examine the scriptures, God is a God of purpose, a God of plans, and one who pursues the fulfillment of those plans in people's lives. So if I should ask you, what is your purpose today? What is it you're trying to accomplish? What sense of direction do you have? Now, if you have no purpose in life, and you're just sort of floating through, doing the best you can with no sense of direction, nothing you want to accomplish, and no divine purpose, that is, no sense of godly purpose and godly direction and somehow allowing God to use you in some fashion, then why should you expect the favorable hand of God to be upon you? It is very clear, here's a man who lived with a definite purpose in mind, and he said, "The good hand of my God is upon me. The favorable hand of God is upon me." The second characteristic I noticed in his life was this, that here is a man in whose life prayer is a priority. If we want the favorable hand upon us, the favorable hand of God, we're going to have to be men and women of prayer. Because you see, it's men and women of prayer who are listening to God, who are sensitive to God, who are building an intimate relationship with God. And so when he speaks, they're able to hear. And so when something rises in the life and then there is a challenge, what is their first response? Not to run to their friends. Their first response is as his was, and that is, he said, he set aside days of fasting and praying, and for several months, this is what he did. If we want the favorable hand of God upon us, what is it that God wants from us most of all? He wants an intimate relationship. Not service. Service is a result of that. An intimate relationship, building a relationship with us, whereby what? He desires and is able to pour out those extra blessings. His favorable hand is upon us. He was a person in whose life prayer was a priority. The third thing I want you to notice about him is this, that his was the pathway of faith. Here's a man who was governed by his faith in God. And if you'll think about what happens here, he's fasting and praying for several months and asking the Lord to give him direction, what to do. Somewhere in that season of prayer and fasting, God said to Nehemiah, "Nehemiah, you're the person that I want to go to Jerusalem and rebuild the walls and the gates." Well, I can imagine that Nehemiah must have said, "Well, you want me to go? How am I going to go when I'm a slave? When Artaxerxes, the king, all he has to do is to speak his mind and my head is gone. And how am I going to get him to let me leave his service and go back to my people? How long is it going to take? And what is he going to say? And how am I going to do it?" So he must have had 1,000 questions. That's why for several months he spent time fasting and praying. What was God doing in this period of time? Building his faith, establishing within him the continuous reminder that his promises to Abraham and Isaac and Jacob, his promises to the nation of Israel, were covenant promises that God would somehow, miraculously, in some way, he would fulfill those promises. And he knew it was not the will of God for the holy of holy cities to be in such distress. So several months he prayed and fasted and waited upon God and listened. And so what happens? And you'll notice what he said. He said in this 11th verse of the first chapter, he says, "Now, O Lord, I beseech thee, may thine ear be attentive to the prayer of thy servant and the prayer of thy servants who delight to revere thy name. Make thy servant successful today. Grant him compassion before this man." Now, how do I know he walked in there with faith? Simply this, because of what he requested. When he walks in, of course, the Bible says that he looked a little sad, and so the king said to him, "Now, you're not physically sick, so what's wrong, Nehemiah? That this is something in your emotions." And so he said, "Well," and then he just let it fly, which a cupbearer would never do. He just said, "Well," and notice how he said it. He said, if you'll notice in verse 3, he says, let the king live forever. Why should my face not be sad? Now, that's rather courageous. Why should not my face be sad when the city, the place of my father's tombs, lies desolate and the gates have been consumed by fire? Now, he didn't say this because the previous king, he is the one who did it. He didn't say that. He's wise enough not to say. He said, why should I not be sad? He says, my people, they're living in a desolate position. Then so the king said to him, well, what would you request? Now, why would the king respond so quickly and so affirmatively? Because for days and weeks and months, this man had been on his face before God, crying out to God. He walked in there believing that the God who sent him in there to make the request is the God who said to him, Nehemiah, I'm going to send you to Jerusalem, you to do the work. If God said to him, I'm going to send you there, then God would have to assume the responsibility for making all those things possible. He wouldn't have walked in there making those kind of requests if he'd not been on his knees crying out to God and God assuring him that his God who sent him also would provide every single need that he had. Here was a man who said, the favorable hand of God is upon me. Why? Because he was a man with a purpose in his life. And he was a man who knew how to pray and talk to God. And he was a man who was willing to trust God for every single need. Trust him for his divine protection. And trust him for every single thing he needed. Besides that, he was walking into a situation that I don't see any evidence in Scripture that he had all that skill and knowledge and know-how to get this done. He just knew that if God sent him, God would make it happen. If we want the favorable hand of God upon us, we must learn to walk by faith. We must trust God because, you see, our faith says more about what we believe about God than probably any other aspect of our life. If we believe that God is who He says He is, then whatever He tells us to do, we'll be willing to do it because we can trust Him. If God is not trustworthy, what kind of a God is He? If He is a trustworthy God, a faithful God, a God who is reliably there when He says, I'll always be there, never leave you nor forsake you. Every single promise that He's given, He says, you can do all things through Christ who will strengthen you. Your God will supply all of your needs according to His riches and glory in Christ Jesus. That person who is walking by faith is going to experience the favorable hand of God because God desires to pour out His blessings. And as Paul says, He'll do more abundantly than you and I expect or think. That's the favorable hand of God. He's a man of faith. He's a man who's willing to trust the Lord for whatever the need may be. Then I think there's another principle here, another characteristics of the person who certainly experiences the favorable hand of God, and that's this, that the bottom line, the principle that governs their life is the principle of obedience. Now, I'm sure that when God said to Nehemiah, when he began to talk about the condition of Israel, the nation of Israel, and he was probably saying, Lord, send somebody to rebuild the wall, somebody to rebuild the gates. And God began to talk to him about himself. He probably said, well, Lord, how am I going to do that? And probably argued with God as Moses did, and probably like all of us do when God challenges us to do something that we don't quite understand how it's going to work out. But as God began to work in his heart, he was committed to be absolutely obedient. If we want the favorable hand of God upon us, if we want Him to be able to pour out His blessings upon us unhindered by something within us, then we must learn to walk in obedience to Him, leaving the consequences to Him. That's why you can never separate faith and obedience. You can't separate them. Here's the reason. If I obey God and leave the consequences to Him, it means I'm going to trust Him to handle the results of my obedience. If I really and truly trust Him, I'm going to do what He requires me to do. So here's a man whose life is characterized by obedience, willing to do the tough thing, willing to do the difficult thing, willing to do what seemingly was the impossible thing, willing to do what he probably felt very unqualified and untrained to do. But if God said do it, he was willing to do it, and as a result, he could say to those men with whom he spoke there in the very beginning, the favorable hand of God is upon me. Now listen, the favorable hand of God has been poured out in all of our lives at different times. Did you stop to think, wow, how God blessed me? God had to do this. Only God could have arranged this. wow, God is personally involved in my life. He is excited about what's going on inside of me. Did you stop to praise Him and thank Him and give Him glory and honor and give Him all the credit? You want the favorable hand of God poured out in your life? Then the recognition that He's the source and the recognition and praise and honor that belongs to Him, that's a vital part of keeping the flow in your life and my life. I want to ask you today in Jesus' name, just take God at His word and accept the fact that He loves you and that the best that He has to offer, His full hands, are ready to be poured out to those who will allow Him to do so by positioning themselves with these characteristics of purpose, prayer, faith, industriousness, obedience, recognizing the part that pain has, working together with others, being willing to pay whatever price is necessary, looking to Him always, giving Him the credit and the honor and the glory. It's yours for the asking.
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3: 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Believers know better than to be self-centered. So how do we so easily fall into that trap? 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
24: If you drift from God's word, you drift away from God's will, purpose, plan, and character in your life. When you start drifting away from that, what you've done, you've drifted into the spirit of Antichrist, because you're going to act out those ideas and conduct and conversation that's anti-Jesus. We got to walk above it. And people say, well, I don't understand all that. And after all, look what everybody else is doing. Well, look what everybody else is doing. It's the world system. The world system is anti-Christ. And in our own country, you see more of that than ever before. Isn't it interesting that the more wealthy we become oftentimes, the more sufficient and the more adequate we become, we don't need Him. And so if I don't need Him and I have become materialistic, materialism in its essence is anti-Christ, because if I'm materialistic, my mind, soul, very being is wrapped up in how much more can I get, whatever it takes. It's all back to self. Me, myself, and I, and my security is all wrapped up in me. Then the truth is, the Bible makes it clear, Our security is wrapped up in our personal relationship with Jesus Christ. And the truth is, if you find yourself consumed by getting more and having more of this and having more of that, and little thoughts about Jesus, not thinking about how can I walk in His way and trust in Him and follow His will, that very spirit of Antichrist is subtle, but it is very, very, very destructive.
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5: I want to speak a word of encouragement to us today from this passage. And I've entitled this message, When Only a Miracle Will Do. There come those times in life when we need divine intervention, whether it's about a physical problem, whether it's about a financial problem, whether it's about a crisis in your family, or whatever the case might be. There come those times when we need the Lord, and unless he comes through for us, we're not going to make it. Some of you have lived long enough to know that. In fact, I'm sure that some of us are there right now. And if you've never experienced such a crisis, such a point in your life, the old folk I grew up around said, just keep on living. Keep on living, because sooner or later, you will reach a point in life where you say, God, I need you to intervene for me. There is no other source or resource I can turn to. The old song said, Father, I stretch my hand to thee. No other help I know. And we reach those points in our lives when we need God to come through for us. Well, I have a word for some who are there right now. And I want to let you know that our God is a present help when we are in trouble. The Bible tells us that in Psalm 46:1, God is our refuge, it says, and strength, a very present help when we are in trouble. And you get to that place in life where you're just in trouble. Trouble comes in various ways. The Bible says in one place, Psalm 27, in the time of trouble, he will hide me in his

0: And sometimes trouble is a time. The Bible talks about a day of trouble. Sometimes you have trouble for a day. Sometimes you have trouble for a period of time. And then Psalm 46 just said, God's a help when you're in trouble. Sometimes you can't even put a day or a time on it. God, I'm just in trouble. And when you're in trouble, I want to encourage you and let you know that God is present with his people, and he doesn't bail out on us when we are in trouble. And I want to also let you know that the God we serve, you know, when you read your Bible, that God is a miracle working God, that he has power to do that which no one else can do. But one of the problems we have in today's Christian world is we kind of act like God has grown old over the centuries and that he kind of doesn't do certain things anymore. You know, he used to, back in his day, boy, I tell you, that God was something. And you know, nobody intends to be that way, but if you're not careful, you end up seeing yourself as a child of a lesser God. That somehow or another God's power has diminished, or for some reason he has changed his mind and he's not as inclined to rescue his people as he used to. And so we read stories of divine intervention in biblical redemptive history, and we say, boy, it was great back then because you could really get God to come through for you in a pinch. And sometimes we even know that God worked miracles for our parents and grandparents when they were in a jam and cried out to the Lord, that God blessed them. But somehow or another, for many of us, that never translates into walking by faith now. And one of the problems, of course, is that there's so much bad teaching about faith now, until it is easy to overreact to poor teaching, to unbiblical, off-center teaching. And indeed, we do have that brand of teaching in the body of Christ today. You do have people who act like God will always answer to your beck and call, always give you what you want when you want it, that God is pretty much, when they get through describing it, he's pretty much a cosmic bellhop or a supernatural Santa Claus. And that's inaccurate, off-center teaching, because when it's all said and done, he's God, which means he calls the shots. You don't get to command him. You don't get to make him act. God doesn't jump at your beck and call. And so sometimes people abuse the scriptures and they act like if you don't get a miracle when you pray, it's because somehow you don't have faith. Well, that's not always the case. There are people who have in earnest faith ask God for a certain answer to a certain need, and he didn't respond the way they wanted. You know why? That's because his ways are beyond ours. His thoughts are beyond ours, and he is God. When you pray, you are requesting, but you don't get to decide how God responds to your request. And so we do have to get into biblical balance on the subject of faith. But here's my concern. My concern is that too many of us in the body of Christ have thrown out now, in overreaction to bad teaching about faith, we have thrown out the ability to even believe God when we're in a crutch. And let me tell you something. God is still the same. In fact, the Bible says he's the same today, yesterday, and forever. Now, what does that tell you? That tells you that if God was a miracle worker, he is a miracle worker. That tells you if God used to answer the prayers of his people, he still answers the prayers of his people. That tells you that if God's people call upon him and what they need to do his will is in fact miraculous, that God will answer miraculously to help us accomplish his will now, just like he has done it in years gone by. And so my desire in this message is to recharge your faith and to help you understand that when you're in one of those places where there's no resource available to you, you've got a God who loves you and who has the same power, who has the same nature. The Bible says that God's nature is immutable. It means he cannot change. And so if God used to love us, he still loves us. If God used to answer prayer, he still answers prayer. If God used to work miracles, he still works miracles. And I want to encourage somebody who needs a miracle right now in your life, that you should not be bashful. You should not be ashamed to say, Lord, I need you. And I need you to do what no human can do. I need you to do things for me that unless you come through, I won't make it in this area, because you, Lord, are my supernatural source. You're my refuge and strength, and I need you right now. And I want to encourage you by way of looking at this passage that we just read and using it sort of as a case study, just to show you. Now, I've established that God is the same, which means that when we look at this woman's situation, you can relate to many things about it, and you are within your biblical right to say, Lord, I need you to come through for me in the same way that you came through for her. Consider the plight of the woman here in Mark chapter 5. She has a number of problems that she needs a miracle about. First of all, she has a physical problem. She has a physical problem. We saw that Jesus in this passage is on his way actually to minister to somebody else. We read that he was on his way to Jairus's house, and Jairus came and requested, would you please come? I have a daughter who's dying. Jesus, would you please come and heal her? I want her to live. I believe it is your will for her to live. And so if you will come and heal her, I'll be grateful. And Jesus is on his way to Jairus's house. When there comes to be in that mix, that crowd around him, a woman who has a physical problem. We read that this problem was severe. We are told in this passage that this woman has been bleeding for 12 years.
1: Let's pause right there for a quick timeout, but don't go away. The second half of today's Destined for Victory message with Pastor Paul Shepherd is coming right up. Well, some things go without saying, but this is not one of them. 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Everybody goes through challenges, but sometimes our problem isn't really our problem. Now let's get you back to the rest of today's Destined for Victory message, when only a miracle will do.
0: Imagine now hemorrhaging slowly for 12 years. Imagine the state she's in physically. She had to be a little anemic, just a little woman, no doubt less than 100 pounds, just skin and bone. She has been hemorrhaging off and on for 12 years. She's got a physical problem. She's got, secondly, a social problem. The reason we know that is because a woman in her condition would not have been accepted in most social circles and settings, because she was ceremonially unclean. And many people would add to that the stigma that if you have had such a problem for so long, something must be wrong and God is cursing you or punishing you. Or else he would have touched you by now. You wouldn't have an ongoing problem unless somehow you're living under a curse. And she's got the social stigma of people saying she's ceremonially unclean, or she is not fit to be around us because God has a curse on her, and I don't want anybody around me who's been cursed by God. So you can imagine, here she has a terrible physical problem, and now she has a social problem. She is used then to being disrespected. She's used to being disregarded. She's used to being ignored. She's used to people not paying her any attention. She's used to that feeling that she can be in a room full of people and all by herself. Let me ask you a question. Have you ever had that feeling in your life when you feel insignificant, you feel like you just don't measure up to some standard people have set, you just don't fit in, there aren't people that you can rely on to stand with you, to support you, to love you. If you can relate to that, then you can imagine how this woman felt to have not only a physical problem, but a social problem. In fact, I noticed when I was studying the passage that we don't even know her name. Did you notice that? It says, now we know the man's name whose daughter needs healing. Jairus, we know his name, and Jesus is on his way to his house to heal the daughter. But the passage then says, and a woman was there. A woman was there. We don't even know this poor lady's name. We just know that she is used to being disregarded, used to being disrespected, used to being passed over. And it seems to me the passage just helps make the point by saying, and a woman was there who had this problem. Listen, every now and then we feel the pinch of that feeling where you can be around people but alone at the same time. And I want to encourage you by helping you to understand the reason why we even have this passage here is because despite the fact that she was used to being disregarded by others, she was on God's radar. I've come to let somebody know who feels like you're disregarded by other people that you have shown up on God's radar. I come to let you know that I don't care who makes you feel unimportant, you are important to God. I've come to let you, I'm a preach till you get encouraged. I've come to let somebody know that it doesn't matter who disrespects you, who says you'll never be anything, who says you're not worth paying attention to, the God who created you loves you so much that the Bible says, let me tell you something about how much God loves you. Not only did he send his son to die for your sins, that's the ultimate proof of his love, but let me tell you that he loves you so much, the Bible says things like, the very hairs on your head are numbered by God. Don't tell me you're insignificant. Don't tell me you're nobody. Because the Bible says you're such a somebody to God until he has numbered the hairs on your head. Can you believe that? God has, he keeps a running count because some of us are losing some. He keeps a running count. And so if you are like some of us, follically challenged, it means God knows how much you used to have. And he has the new updated number of how much you have now. God loves you. He has numbered the very hairs on your head and keeps a running count. You who have gone and bought some more. Oh, hallelujah. You who have bought some more, I want to let you know, when you bought some more, God updated your account. And he knows now what the new number is. See, don't let anybody tell you that's not your hair. If you have the receipt, it's yours. Don't let people put you down. Look at her trying to have long hair. She got the receipt. That is her hair now. And so after you went to the place and got all hooked up, God changed your number. Oh, I want to let you know that you matter to God. I want to let somebody know, don't ever let anybody make you feel insignificant again in your life, because you are important to God. I don't care if they put you down. Some folks try to rule you by what they say about you. But please understand, you should never give anyone the power to write the dictionary that defines who you are. I don't care, ladies, if some man told you you're nothing and he walked away because you weren't worth being with, don't you let him define who you are. I don't care, gentlemen, if somebody told you growing up that you never measured up, you can't play sports, you're dumb, you're stupid, you'll be good for nothing. Don't let anybody define who you are. The God who created you is the only one who writes the definition for your life. And I'm here to tell you that your definition beat you to the planet. This book tells you who you are. This book tells you that you are loved by God, that you are the apple of his eye, that he cares so much for you that before the foundation of the world, he sent his son to die that you might be saved. He wanted you in his family. He wanted you to be part of his kingdom forever. He wanted to rejoice in you and have joy about you. And you are somebody. Don't let the enemy tell you you're a nobody. He's a lie. Whenever somebody tells you something about yourself that doesn't check out in scripture, say, bah, wrong answer. Try again. Tell me I'm worthless. No, no, I'm not worthless. In fact, Philippians 4:13 says, I can do all things through Christ who strengthens me. Don't tell me that this is it. I'm not going to make it. No, because the Bible tells me my God will supply every one of my needs. Don't tell me that I'm going to lose my mind because my Bible says thou shalt keep him in perfect peace whose mind is stayed on him. And you got to make sure that you don't let someone make you insignificant. They can see you as insignificant, but they have the vision problem. You've got to see yourself the way God sees you. And I just showed up to let you know that you are somebody. Came to let you know that you're important to God. This woman, we don't know her name, but she was important to God. She was so important to God until he had a plan to turn her life completely around. She had a physical problem. She had a social problem. And this one, a lot of us gonna relate to. She had a financial problem. We know she had a financial problem because the text goes on to tell us that she spent everything she had seeking help from physicians. Thank God for physicians back in that day and in our day. Thank God for people who have dedicated their lives and dedicated their mind and their study and research in order to provide relief from suffering for people. But believe me when I tell you that there's only so much that a human being can do for you. And so don't be shocked when a doctor looks at you and says, there's nothing more we can do. Because that has always been the case throughout human history. There's always been the case that with our best efforts, we often come short of being able to meet the needs of people we care about. And this woman had sought help from every fine physician in her region. And the Bible says she would go to one because it says she suffered much under the care of many doctors. What that tells you is she went to one and he said, let me try a procedure here, and tried that. And she paid for that and it didn't work. So she went to another one and said, can you help me? This doctor tried this and it didn't work. And so a second one said, well, I've got another alternative plan here. And so she paid for that and they tried, but she didn't get any better. Then she went to a third and then to a fourth. The Bible says that she suffered under the care of many physicians and had to pay every time. And she did this until she ran out of money. The Bible says she spent all she had. So now she's broke. She's got a physical problem. She's got a social problem. She's got a financial problem. Some of us can relate to the financial problem. Some of us can relate to getting to a place where you say, God, I need you to come through for me. God, I'm in a place where people, good people, are being laid off of jobs. And oh, Lord, I need you to come through and give me favor. When people are being laid off, I need you to give me the ability to make and earn a living so that I can honor you and so that I can meet the needs of myself and my family. And she's got a financial problem. And I want to let you know that despite these problems, the sad reality is, despite her attempts to get help and relief and do all she can, and brothers and sisters, that is God's plan for us. When you are in that situation where you have a need of a miracle, it should be assumed that you have done everything you can. It should be assumed that we are proactive. Don't ask God to bless you when you haven't even put yourself in a position to help yourself, to improve the quality of your life.
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0: I'm here to let somebody know that if God's not done with you, there's a miracle in store for you. 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
1: And that's next time in our continuing message, When Only a Miracle Will Do. Until then, though, remember, He who began a good work in you will bring it to completion. In Christ, you are destined for victory.

0: 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Big Wave, good morning, Cape Praise family. Good morning to you, Monday, June 1. What are in your plans for today? We're grateful that part of your plan is studying God's Word here with us, giving us the privilege to study it together and celebrating our 40th anniversary studying God's Word because of you. And want to thank you for being part of our Cape Praise family. So know the truth, Pastor Philip DeCourcy, history as we continue to do that. Warming up today here in San Diego County, about 73 degrees or so.
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7: Small is big in God's eyes. And it says in Hebrews chapter 6 and verse 10, I love this verse, God is not unjust to forget our good works. God doesn't forget those who are less. God doesn't forget those who can get overlooked and unnoticed. He will not forget. Small is a big deal.

0: 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But now, here's Pastor Philip with his message on The Supporting Cast.
1: Want to carry on in our series on the 12 apostles, a series we have called All the King's Men. I want to speak on the subject, the supporting cast. We're going to look at two disciples that are part of the final group of four. And again, we don't know much more about them than we know about Simon the Zealot. Maybe that's on purpose, because they kind of represent the forgotten followers. They represent an army of anonymous saints who go about their ministry. We don't know a lot about it. It doesn't headline. It doesn't, you know, have the prominence of other ministries. But they are so critical to the kingdom of God. John MacArthur, in his book, The 12, says this group, speaking of the last four, Simon the Canaanite, James the son of Alphaeus, Lebbeus, whose surname is Thaddeus, and Judas Iscariot, this group seems to have been less intimate with Christ than the other eight disciples. And I want to drill down into that. I think there's a great message that comes from that. I want to look at these lesser lights. These lesser lights who I think you and I can identify with more readily. We're going to see in a moment that one of them, James the son of Alphaeus, is actually called James the Less. L-E-S-S. James the Less in Mark 15, verse 40. The model of ministry here is not flashy. It's not fleshy. It's not about big dollars, big buildings, big results, and big personalities. It's about two men go about kingdom work, and we really don't know much about it. But they're like so many that we don't learn about, who go about their lives in the trenches, quietly the supporting cast of God's kingdom, making it happen for the guys who may minister under the spotlight. So, number one, this is a repeat point, but I want to underscore it. The pattern that emerges is that God's work is done extraordinarily through ordinary people, ministering His love in the midst of ordinary, everyday things. I don't want to make too much of it, but I do want to piggyback on that idea. James the Less, not so prominent, not so well known. James and Judas might be justly called the patron saints of the unrecognized, yet the indispensable. 1 Corinthians 12, verse 23, we read about Paul's analogy that the church is like a body. One body, many members. There's the church, but it's made up of all kinds of Christians whom God has gifted in unique ways. And they're not to fight against each other. They're not to be envious of one another. They're to take all their gifts, which are different, some prominent, some hidden, and use them for God's glory. And given that there are some parts of our body more presentable than others, some parts of our body that are to be seen and put on public display, and other parts of our body should be clothed, and some of parts of our body are beneath our skin and can't be seen without an x-ray. Given that fact, here's what Paul says in 1 Corinthians 12, 23. And those members of the body which we think to be less honorable, on these we bestow greater honor, and our unpresentable parts have greater modesty. See, in Corinth, the guys that had the sign gifts, tongues and healings, they were strutting their stuff. And it was like they were putting others down in the body. Look at me, look at my giftedness. I've led 10 people to Christ this week. I just preached a message and, you know, dozens of people were impacted. What have you done this week? Well, I helped in the nursery. I was a doorman in the house of my God, and I think that's a privilege. I was out in the car lot. Actually, Thursday night, I was over cleaning out the rubbish bins around the church and sweeping up and getting it ready for Sunday. And the super saints at Corinth kind of looked down on that, and Paul says, that's ridiculous. Of course, there is ministry that seems more prominent and more important. But you know what? You don't want to be without those organs that nobody sees, that make the body function, the unpresentable parts. And it's again that pattern that emerges. So much of God's work is done away from that limelight and the spotlight. And we would be foolish to not understand again today that we have the James the less among us. In fact, what are the names of the nameless ones in Hebrews 11? That's a paradox. You can't give names of nameless people. But there's a whole bunch of people that's talked about there in the gallery of faith, in the hall of faith. It says they were sawn asunder. By faith they quenched the fire, of whom the world was not worthy. Oh, we read about Moses, who, seeing him that was invisible, give up the riches of Egypt. We read about Abraham, went out not knowing where he was going. These are the great men of faith, aren't they? Well, they're only part of a great company of people, and most of them remain nameless. We make a mistake as an evangelical body of churches and believers when we highlight our superstars and our mega authors and our big churches. It's not good, because it's diminishing the importance of the army of the anonymous. That's the pattern that emerges from God's word. The unwritten story of church history is about the lives that are never written about, the countless legions of unsung heroes, mothers and fathers, nursery workers, car lot attendants, receptionists, custodial people, so on and so forth, prayer warriors. If they stopped doing what they do, we'd stop and take notice. But they don't stop doing what they do, and we don't stop and notice, because they're the army of the anonymous, upon whose back the kingdom of God is carried forward. You know, there's a lot of literature written today about radical. You don't need to be radical for Jesus. Be careful with that kind of language, because so much of the New Testament isn't that radical. It's actually quite ordinary. Husbands, love your wives like Christ loves the church. Wives, submit to your husbands. Children, obey your parents. If you've got gainful employment, do it as unto the Lord, not as an eye pleaser to man. Oh, there's stuff on church leadership, and there's stuff on preaching, and there's stuff on this, and there's stuff on that, but there's an awful lot of ordinary stuff. And it reminds me what Tim Chester said and Steve Timmis said in their book, The Total Church. They would remind us that ministry is done by ordinary people doing ordinary things with gospel intentionality. In fact, I just finished a book this week called Ordinary by Michael Horton, who teaches at Westminster Seminary. And then he quotes a girl called Tish Harrison Warren. Now, she was raised up in many ways in a church like this, fairly conservative, maybe even some would call traditional. And she says, I began to yearn for something more than a comfortable Christianity focused on saving souls and being generally respectable among Republican Texans. And so she read guys like Tony Campolo and Ron Snyder and the whole issue about social justice and being radical and rescuing the poor and advocating for this and that. And I'm not saying that's not good, by the way. But there's an inherent danger in this idea of radical. You're ever going to help people, you got to go to Africa. You got to go to Asia, and you do. Thank God we've got a couple that are going to do it. But she comes home. She went to Africa for many years and did this radical stuff, you know? And here's what she said, very interesting, about ordinary life, which she came back to. Her story has moved on. She's a young mother. Now I'm 30-something with two kids living a more or less ordinary life. And what I'm slowly realizing is that for me, being in the house all day with a baby and a two-year-old is a lot more scary and a lot harder than being in war-torn Africa. Mothers all say amen to that. She goes on, what I need courage for is the ordinary, the daily, everydayness of life. Caring for a homeless kid is a lot more thrilling to me than listening well to people in my own home. Giving away clothes and seeking out edgy Christian communities requires less of me than being kind to my husband on an average Wednesday morning. Love that statement. Or calling my mother back when I don't feel like it. Gets into this whole idea of just living out the Christian life in the trenches. Away from the limelight. Everydayness, where you live out the Christian life for the glory of God. What about another thing here, the principle that emerges? The principle that emerges is that small is a big deal. Small is a big deal. Because one of the 12 is James the Micros. James the Less. He may not be as prominent as Peter, James, and John. He may not be as intimate as Philip and Nathaniel, but does that make him less valuable? Is James the Less less valuable than those other apostles? No. His ministry may go unreported and it may go unrecognized, but it doesn't mean it didn't have impact. Small is still a big deal. We need to make much of less. The little people who do big things with God with great love. Little's a big deal. James the Little is a big deal. He's part of God's kingdom, and little things done with great love is important. And when you don't do little things, big damage results. That's why Proverbs 6:10-11 tells us what? A little folding of the arms, and you have destruction. Not giving full attention to your responsibilities is the definition of irresponsibility. Before you change the world, change the liner in the garbage pail. The little things that count, little things that are big. When we're not willing to pay the price required by diligence, it will cost us. Ask Alitalia Airlines. Don't know if you saw this. 2006, Alitalia Airlines made a slight mistake on their website. They advertised business class seats from Toronto to Cyprus for $39. They forgot to put two O's on that thing. And before it was done, 2,000 tickets had been bought online, $7.7 million lost. Little things are a big deal when you don't do them. Little's big. I'd love to go to Song of Solomon, but for couples, just look at it later. Song of Solomon 2, verse 15. It's the little foxes that spoil the vine. It's the little foxes that get between the stones or the fence that's been broken down and not taken care of. They come into the vineyard and they eat those buds on the vine and they ruin the harvest. And Song of Solomon's all about love between an engaged couple and marriage blossoming. And Solomon's saying, hey, for our love to blossom, we better take care of the little stuff, the little indiscretions, the little jibes and poking at each other, the little unforgiveness that builds up. Secondly, little faithfulness leads to great opportunities. Little omissions do big damage, and little faithfulness leads to great omissions. Jesus taught us on many occasions in the gospel, Luke 16:10, Luke 19:17, Matthew 25:21, he taught us this, that if you're faithful in a few things, in little things, God will give you greater things, but he's going to apprentice you first. If you can't do the small things well, you're not going to do the big things well. And usually you see that in life, okay? Joseph in Potiphar's house takes place before you have Joseph over the warehouses in Egypt. He proves himself. The deacon is meant to prove himself, test him first. What about David when he goes up against Goliath? But David tells us he went up against Goliath because God had delivered him from the hand of the bear and from the lion. When you face the little things, when you do the little things, that's a big deal, and they set you up for bigger things. Warren Wiersbe said many years ago, he was quoting another man, Marsden, make every occasion a great occasion, for you never know if someone may be measuring you for a larger place. It's a good deal. The pattern that emerges, the principle that emerges, and this is the last thought, I think you'll like it, the promise that emerges. The promise that emerges is that God takes notice of that which goes unnoticed. We're not told much about James and Judas, but they are recognized as part of the apostolic band. And the verse I'm thinking of is Revelation 21, verse 14, where we read, that when the new Jerusalem comes and God sets up a new heaven and a new earth and you've got this everlasting kingdom, it says that when it comes to the walls of the new Jerusalem, that there is 12 cornerstones, and on the 12 cornerstones is written the names of the apostles. Now, I've got a question for you. Will some of the names be in bold print and some of them in fine print? I don't think so. I don't think Peter's name will be any bigger than James the Less. Although his profile is much bigger in the Bible. But you see, small is big in God's eyes. And it says in Hebrews chapter 6 and verse 10, I love this verse, God is not unjust to forget our good works. Have you thought about this recently? You're kind of feeling sorry for yourself and you've maybe done something and nobody gave you a clap on the back, or you've been doing something for years and you're kind of getting tired of doing it and you're kind of going to say, I'm just going to get out of the way and let someone else do this. I've done my turn. And you know what? It's a kind of thankless task. Don't think like that. Please don't think like that. Don't act like that. That's what James the Less is in this list to remind you about. God doesn't forget those who are less. God doesn't forget those who can get overlooked and unnoticed. He's not unjust that way. He will reward us. He will not forget. Here's an interesting verse. 1 Timothy 5, verse 25. Likewise, says Paul, the good works of some are clearly evident. All right, in the context of our sermon, the works of Peter, James, and John are clearly evident. Here's what Paul goes on to say. Likewise, the good works of some are clearly evident, and those that are otherwise cannot be hidden. And so there's works that are otherwise. Those are the works that aren't as prominent. That's the works of the James, the Laius, and the Thaddeuses of this world, and the Simon, the Zealots. But it says they will not be hidden. Time and truth go hand in hand. Maybe the best example of what I'm talking about, to use an illustration out of the Bible, you know the story of Esther and Mordecai and how they're plotted against by Haman, and the noose is beginning to tighten, but God in his providence, because he's not mentioned once in the book of Esther, but it's not that he's not there. He's working behind the scenes, and the king can't sleep. He gets up one night, and here's what's interesting. In every Persian court, there was a book. And the record of all the events of the kingdom was written down in the book. One night the king couldn't sleep and he thought to himself, hey, I'm not going to count sheep. This guy can read all this stuff and hopefully it'll knock me over. And as he's reading, he learns about Mordecai, who foiled a plot against the king. And he kind of wakens up out of his kind of half sleep and says, did we ever reward that guy? And you know who he's talking to? Haman, who hates the guy. And God uses that to actually put Haman on the gallows he had constructed for Mordecai. And Mordecai gets rewarded, but God has a book like that. It's called the Book of Remembrance. Read about it in Malachi 3, verse 16. And there's going to come a day when God will open his Book of Remembrance, and everything you did in his name that didn't get noticed here, get overlooked here, wasn't appreciated here, it's going to be appreciated then. Let me finish with a story that'll tie into this. I just learned it this week. A friend of mine is called Harry Walls. He pastored for 27 years at Shades Mountain Baptist Church in Birmingham, Alabama. Godly guy, great guy. And he once was on the books for Brown University, an Ivy League school. He was a third string guy, never made the first team, never played once for Brown University. For a time, he lockered beside a guy called Ron Brown. And Ron went on to have a bit of a career in the football world. He was on the books with the Jets, the Cowboys. He ultimately was the receivers coach at Nebraska with Bo Pelini. And at that time at Brown University, he wasn't a believer. And Harry was a believer. And Harry turned up, never made the first team. But man, you know, he played his heart out. He had a good attitude. He was a wonderful witness for Jesus Christ. 22 years later, Harry's at an event. And he's in conversation with a man. The man learns he's from Brown University. And the guy says, what's your name? And he says, Harry Walls. He says, I just read about you in a book the other day. He says, well, really? You see, Ron Brown had become a believer. And he had some stature and platform from his football career. And so he wrote a book about what God had done in his life. And in the book, he talks about Harry Walls. That this guy had a smile on his face. He was a third string non-starter, but he played his heart out. He blessed the team. He made him a better player. He came in with his Bible, set it in his locker. They jibed him a little, didn't ruffle him, just kept going. Great attitude, great dedication, great witness. And as God brought Ron Brown to faith, the memory of Harry Walls was one of the things that brought him to faith. And this is cool. In the book, he wrote a chapter called Whatever Happened to Harry? In his book called I Can Too. Whatever happened to Harry? 22 years later, Harry found out the impact he had. And sometimes we find out in life the impact we have, but someday God will answer that question. Whatever happened to to Jean and John and those people that were kind of under the radar screen. And God knows what happened to them. He knows what they did with their family and how faithful they were. Maybe 40 years in the company, just a faithful, honest worker, a good neighbor in the ordinariness of life. They did extraordinary things because little was big to them. And faithfulness for them was a great virtue. Let's pray. Father, we just thank you for this message that God does extraordinary things in the midst of ordinary things done with great love. Thank you for the James the Less and the Thaddeuses of the apostolic band. We don't know much about them, but they made an impact. They're the supporting cast. Lord, I thank you for every saint who is the supporting cast of this ministry and other things that are done for your glory. Help us to be faithful when we're unnoticed. Help us to keep an eye on eternity and the book of remembrance and know that you're not unjust to forget our good works. When those good works come at a cost, they're not appreciated or overlooked. Lord, help us to look at the pattern that emerges, that the kingdom of God is in debt to the army of the anonymous. Help us to look at the principle that emerges that little is big. Help us to look at the promise that emerges that these men's names will be on the foundation of the New Jerusalem. And we have rewards and glory to look forward to. So help us to be faithful, selfless, unassuming in our life for your glory. Amen.
0: Yes, amen. 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I'm Wayne Shepherd, inviting you back next time for another inspiring message about God's power to change people like you and me. That's Tuesday on Know the Truth. Today's program was produced and sponsored by Know the Truth Incorporated. Jesus said, "You shall know the truth, and the truth shall make you free."

0: Know the Truth, Pastor Philip DeCourcy, sponsored by Know the Truth Incorporated. You guys are busy on the phones today. I absolutely love this. 818-662-3737. Jenny, you were saying it's your anniversary today, and you hope what?
1: Hey, I wanted to see if you could announce our 21st anniversary, my husband and I, Mike.
0: You and Mike celebrating 21 years?
1: Yeah, 21 years together, totally today.
0: That is fantastic, Jenny. Thank you for being part of our K-Praise Collective. Happy anniversary to you and Mike. So good. Pathway to victory, straight ahead.
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3: Hi, this is Robert Jeffress, and I'm glad to study God's Word with you every day on this Bible teaching program. 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
4: Ladies and gentlemen, the Bible says you and I are salesmen for the gospel of Jesus Christ. And instead of cursing the darkness of the culture that we're in, we ought to realize that the black backdrop in which we're living right now only makes the light of Jesus Christ shine that much more brightly.
5: Welcome to Pathway to Victory with author and pastor Dr. Robert Jeffress. In light of recent developments on issues like gay marriage and gender reassignment, it's clear that our country's morals are reaching an all-time low. Today on Pathway to Victory, Dr. Robert Jeffress explains that while we may be in America's last days, they can also be its best days. But first, let's take a moment to hear some important ministry updates.
3: Thanks, David, and welcome again to Pathway to Victory. A lot of Christians are wondering what God is doing in America right now. With so much uncertainty in our culture, so many voices competing for our attention, and so many questions about the future of our nation, it's no wonder that believers are looking for answers. For that reason, I plan to spend the entire month of June presenting an urgent series called America and the Bible. If there's any hope for our nation, it won't occur on Capitol Hill, but in the hearts of American people. Along these lines, today is one of my first occasions to tell you about the exciting In God We Trust matching challenge in the amount of $1.5 million. Because of these funds that were set aside by Friends of Pathway to Victory, every dollar you give today will be automatically matched and therefore doubled, having twice the impact on America. Your gift will point men and women all across the country to the only hope for America, our Savior, Jesus Christ. And when my message is complete today, I'm going to tell you about a brand new thank you gift I've set aside for anyone who contributes to the matching challenge. But right now, I need to set the stage for the message you're about to hear. It was originally presented while our country was under a prior administration, and one that was openly hostile toward Christian values. The aftermath of rebellion in that former administration continues to permeate much of the conflict on Capitol Hill. With this in mind, let's get started with the first study in this series. I've titled my opening message, The Beginning of the End.
4: You may remember that conservative former Fox luminary Glenn Beck led a rally in Washington, D.C. that he called Restoring Honor. It was held in front of the Lincoln Memorial on the Washington Mall. Some reports estimate that as many as 300,000 people attended that event. I just happened to be in Washington, D.C. the weekend of that event. And on the Friday afternoon, after I had finished some meetings, I decided to walk on down to the National Mall to see the preparation that was being made for the Glenn Beck rally. And I was surprised that Friday evening to see a number of people setting up pup tents to spend the night that Friday night.

0: to make sure that they had a prime seat for the next morning's activities. One young father had his children with him. They had traveled hundreds of miles. They were going to spend the night to be ready for the next morning. Somebody asked the father why he had gone to such trouble to attend the event. And this is what he said. "I really don't know why I came, but I realize something is not right in our country, and I want to do something about it." The feeling that something is not right in our country is a pervasive feeling among Americans today. The Gallup poll revealed that 73% of Americans believe that America is on the wrong track, headed in the wrong direction. 73% of Americans. I imagine many of you are included in that statistic. You have good reason to be upset about what is happening in our country. Perhaps you're deeply disturbed about the wholesale effort to remove any and all restrictions of abortion and embryonic stem cell research. You're upset about the failure to protect our borders against illegal immigration, threatening both the physical and the physical health of our nation. Perhaps you're upset about the runaway deficit that will enslave our children and our children's children with trillions of dollars of debt. Or you're upset about the hesitancy of government officials, shackled by political correctness, to recognize and verbalize that we are in a war against terror. You're upset about the willingness to abrogate Americans' First Amendment rights at home to prevent offending Islamic extremists abroad. You're upset about the denial not only of secularists, but of Christians themselves to affirm without stuttering that America was founded as a Christian nation. You wondered what you can do, what you should do to put the brakes on a country that is about to go over the cliff. You have a great love for the United States of America. You have an even greater allegiance to the Lord Jesus Christ. You wonder what kind of nation you're going to leave to your children and to your grandchildren. You know, whatever his motivation, whatever his theology, I have to admire Glenn Beck that he was willing to try to do something to turn the course of our nation. And as I left Washington, D.C. that Saturday morning, flying out of Reagan Airport, I looked out the window and saw hundreds of thousands of people on the National Mall. And that's the beginning of what began to happen in my own heart and spirit. I began wondering what I could do to make a difference in my country. Maybe you too are wondering what you can do to reverse the course of a nation that has lost its way. Well, today I have some bad news and some good news for you. The bad news is America's demise is inevitable. America's demise is inevitable. I realize that such a statement seems fatalistic, if not downright unpatriotic, to many of you. To say that America's collapse is inevitable. And I understand why you feel that way. We who are privileged to live in the greatest country in the world's history, we have been conditioned to believe in American resilience, American exceptionalism. We've been led to believe that no matter what the obstacle, we can overcome it. And that's why we flinch when we hear that America's demise is inevitable. And yet, just a simple, superficial reading of God's word tells us that America's days are numbered because this world's days are numbered. Consider 1 John 2:17. John said, "And the world is passing away, and also its lusts. But the one who does the will of God abides forever." Or 2 Peter 3:10, "But the day of the Lord will come like a thief, in which the heavens will pass away with a roar, and the elements will be destroyed with intense heat, and the earth and its works will be burned up." Or Revelation 21, verse 1, "And I saw a new heaven and a new earth, for the first heaven and the first earth passed away, and there is no longer any sea." Not only does the Bible teach that the world is going to end, the Bible also teaches clearly that America's end will come before the world's end. You say, "Pastor, where do you find that in Scripture?" In Daniel chapter 7, in Revelation chapter 13, in Revelation chapter 17, the Bible clearly teaches that the final form of government on this earth before Christ's return will not be a democracy like America's. The final government form in the last 7 years of Earth's history will be a 10-nation confederacy that is presided over by the dictator that we commonly call the Antichrist. And in that final form of world government, all national distinctions will be abolished, which means the United States Constitution must be abolished before the tribulation begins. You say, how can you make such an assertion? Well, our Constitution guarantees that as Americans, we have the right to elect those who rule over us. And yet, there will be no vote that will put the Antichrist into office. The Bill of Rights guarantees us many rights, the rights to buy and sell, the right to worship whomever we choose to worship. And yet, under the reign of Antichrist, there will be no right to buy and sell. Our First Amendment right will be gone, the right to worship. Such a usurpation of power by the Antichrist. The only way that is going to happen is by the abolition of the United States Constitution. And ladies and gentlemen, once the Constitution is abolished, America will be no more. And that's why I can say with absolute certainty, America will end before the rest of the world ends. Now, enough gloom and doom. Enough of the bad news. Here is the good news. Although we cannot prevent the ultimate collapse of our nation, we can postpone it. We have both the ability and the responsibility to delay the decay of our country, even though we can't ultimately reverse it. You say, well, why would we want to do something like that? Isn't that futile to try to delay the decay of our country if we can't reverse the decay of our country? Think about your own life. Has it sunk into your consciousness that you're going to die one day? Your death is absolutely inevitable. And yet, we do everything we can to delay death, don't we? We go to the doctor, we take medicine, we diet, we exercise, we do these things. Why? We know we're going to die, but we want to delay that which is inevitable. It's the same way with our country. We cannot prevent the ultimate demise of our country, but we can delay it. Now, I understand why many people are pessimistic about doing that. But let me say, the motivation for working to delay this coming collapse of our nation is not to preserve our way of life. The reason that we want to work to delay the decay of our nation is to buy time for our nation so that we can share the good news of Jesus Christ with as many people as possible. You know, I find that most evangelical Christians understand, even though they don't obey, the mandate to be light, to share the message with Christ with as many people as possible. But many people, many Christians, don't understand the command to be salt in the world. Many Christians view efforts to stop the murder of the unborn through abortion, to outlaw same-sex marriages, to uphold biblical principles of morality, to elect godly leaders. They compare those activities to kind of rearranging the deck chairs on the Titanic. I mean, if we're going down anyway, why even bother? Now, I'm somewhat sympathetic with that viewpoint because I used to have that viewpoint. During the first 18 years that I was a pastor, you're going to find this hard to believe, I never preached on social issues at all. But today I have a completely different perspective through something that happened in my own life. And I come to realize that while our responsibility to delay the decay of our country is not our primary calling, it is a prerequisite if we're going to have the freedom and the ability to preach the gospel. At this critical time in our nation's history, we cannot afford to sit back with hands folded, waiting for the end to come. What can we do as Americans and Christians to affect real change in our country? And how do we balance our responsibility to share the gospel and yet also to delay the decay of our country? You know, I have found that in answering the question, how should Christians respond to the deterioration of our country? I find that Christians tend to go to one of two extremes in relating to our culture. Some Christians adopt the extreme of political activism. Political activism. As they see our country sliding toward Gomorrah, as they see the slide toward immorality, they think, you know, we just need to get active politically. If we can elect the right leaders, if we can enact the right legislation, then we can save America. I love what my friend Cal Thomas says. The kingdom of God is not going to come riding in on Air Force One. But a lot of people don't understand that. They think the way to cure our country's ills is purely by political activism. And yet I want you to consider the Apostle Paul. This warrior of the Christian faith lived in the most decadent, godless, anti-Christian culture in history. He lived in the time of the Roman government, the Roman Empire. And yet it was because of the Roman Empire's anti-Christian hostility that he ended up in prison. But what was his attitude toward his persecution? When Paul was in prison, he wrote the letter to the Colossians, but he also wrote a letter to the Christians at Philippi. And what did he encourage those Philippian Christians to do? Did he say, because of my persecution, what we need to do, Christians, is mobilize and overthrow Nero? He never once advocated overthrowing the Roman emperor. In fact, when you read Paul's letter to the Philippians, 19 different times he says in that letter, rejoice in the Lord always. Again, I say rejoice. Listen to what he said in chapter 1, verses 12 to 14. Fact is, Paul was pretty upbeat about his depressing situation. Why is that? Listen to what he said. Philippians 1, verses 12 to 14. Now, I want you to know, brethren, that my circumstances, he's talking about his imprisonment, have turned out for the greater progress of the gospel, so that my imprisonment in the cause of Christ has been well known throughout the whole Praetorian Guard and to everyone else, and that most of the brethren trusting in the Lord because of my imprisonment have far more courage to speak the word of God without fear. Now, you know, if Paul had had the same life purpose that most Christians have, pleasure, prosperity, peace, then his imprisonment would have been a tremendous tragedy. He would have written, now I want you to know, brethren, that my imprisonment has been a giant detour in the plan for my life. But you see, Paul had a greater purpose in life than peace and prosperity and pleasure. He had dedicated his life to sharing the gospel of Christ with as many people as possible, and that gave him a whole different lens through which to view his imprisonment. The fact is, he said, this imprisonment is helping me achieve the goal. It's helping the gospel be spread more widely. But because of my imprisonment, people are having courage to share their faith with other people. And then Paul moves from beyond his own situation, and he speaks to the Philippians and to you and me 2,000 years later to give us a lens through which to view our decaying, decadent culture in which we're living right now. In chapter 2, verses 14 to 16, Paul says, do all things without grumbling and disputing, that you may prove yourselves to be blameless and innocent, children of God, above reproach, in the midst of a crooked and perverse generation, among whom you appear as lights in the world, holding fast the word of life, so that in the day of Christ I may have cause to glory. I want you to read that phrase again, in the midst of a crooked and perverse generation. Is there any better description of the culture in which we live right now than crooked and perverse? Somebody has said there is no century more like the first century than the 21st century. Both centuries are characterized by rampant immorality and hostility toward Christianity. And yet, notice what Paul said. He didn't say, Philippians, your job is to straighten out the crooked and perverse generation in which you live. Instead, he reminded them that against the darkness of the world in which you live, you are to be children of light, holding out the word of life. You see, Paul understood an important principle about light. And that principle is, the darker the background, the brighter the light. I gained some insight into what I think Paul was trying to communicate a few months ago. I took my younger daughter, Dorothy, to the mall to celebrate a special occasion in her life. And in a fit of insanity, I said to her, now, Dorothy, we'll go buy whatever you'd like to buy. I'll buy you a gift for this special occasion. And in my mind, I thought we'd go to, you know, Forever 21 and buy a little $20, $25 dress, you know, and that's what we were going to buy. Well, we walk into the mall. I thought we were just strolling, and she took me directly to a jewelry store there at North Park. And we walked into this jewelry store, and we stood at the counter, and the salesman came up, and he said, can I show you something? And immediately, Dorothy mentioned a particular ring that she wanted to see again. She had been in there before, I found out. The salesman recognized her. Now, at this moment, I knew I had been had, okay? I was getting ready to be reeled in, you know. And so Dorothy mentioned this ring, and the salesman came out and he brought the ring. But before he put the ring down on the counter, he first took out a piece of black felt and put it on top of the counter. And once he had that black felt on the background, then he put the ring in the center of it. He knew what he was doing. He was highlighting the brilliance of the ring that was so bright, it almost blinded me to the price. Almost is the operative word. But you see, he was a good salesman. He understood the principle, the darker the background, the brighter the light. He didn't curse the black felt. No, he used it to his advantage. Ladies and gentlemen, the Bible says you and I are salesmen for the gospel of Jesus Christ. And instead of cursing the darkness of the culture that we're in, we ought to realize that the black backdrop in which we're living right now only makes the light of Jesus Christ shine that much more brightly. It gives us a greater opportunity to make a sale, to introduce people to a saving faith in Christ. Why? The darker the background, the brighter the light. Let me just say to you, instead of allowing the flow of daily news from cable TV and those endless emails that come your way about 10 reasons that the president must be the Antichrist and all of those kind of things, instead of allowing those kind of negative reports drive you to despair, we should see our present situation as an unprecedented opportunity to share the gospel of Jesus Christ. The darker the background, the brighter the light. You know, I'm convinced, ladies and gentlemen, that one reason so many Christians are discouraged about the condition of our country right now is that they have a wrong focus in their life. They're focused on the three P's, on pleasure, on prosperity, on peace. No wonder they're frightened by the news. Listen, if your goal in life is building up a big portfolio, if the goal in your life is money, you're going to be upset when you hear higher taxes may be coming. If your goal in life is the avoidance of pain or convenience, you're going to be upset when you hear about the possibility of government-run health care. If the focus of your life is going to be avoiding death, then no wonder you're going to be shaken to your foundation when you hear the possibility of another terrorist strike on America. You see, fear and despair is like a warning light on your dashboard in your car. The light itself is not the problem, it's an indication that there's a problem. Fear and despair is that way in our life. Fear is not a problem in and of itself, it's usually an indication that there's something else that's wrong in our life. And when we are fearful and depressed about our current national situation, and that's what drives our life, it's a strong indication that we have built our life around the temporal rather than the eternal. You see, whenever our life purpose is built around that which can be taken away from us, we're going to have this general anxiety in our life. But when we share the same passion that permeated every fiber of Paul's life, that is to share the gospel of Jesus Christ with as many people as possible, then we view a darkening and a threatening nation and culture in a different way. When Paul says that we are to appear as lights in the world, he is simply echoing the words of Jesus Christ. Turn over to Matthew chapter 5, verses 14 to 16. Listen to what Jesus said. He said, "You are the light of the world, a city set on a hill that cannot be hidden. Nor do men light a lamp and put it under the peck measure, but on the lampstand, and it gives light to all of those who are in the house. Let your light shine before men in such a way that they might see your good works and glorify your Father who is in heaven." Today I shared some good news and some bad news. The bad news is that America is decaying. We are slipping off the solid Christian foundation that made us great. The good news is that we can delay the decay. And that's what Pathway to Victory is all about. Would you be willing to join us in this all-out effort to delay the decay? Today, I'm pleased to inform you about an opportunity to double your impact through the $1.5 million In God We Trust Matching Challenge. Your generous gift from now through July 5th will be matched and therefore doubled in impact until we reach the goal. And here's why we're conducting this matching challenge. Our souls are eternal. And when you give to the matching challenge, you're making an eternal investment.
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2: 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Box 223-609, Dallas, Texas, 75222. Again, that's P.O. Box 223-609, Dallas, Texas, 75222. I'm David J. Mullins. America once stood as the greatest of all nations, but in recent years, our country's glory has started to wane. Hear the conclusion of this message titled, The Beginning of the End, Tuesday on Pathway to Victory. Pathway to Victory with Dr. Robert Jeffress comes from the pulpit of the First Baptist Church of Dallas, Texas.
3: 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He is pre-recorded Monday, June 1, San Diego's K-Praise, all the headlines, all the news happening. I'm just very grateful. By the way, beloved K-Praise family, please vote. We have a voter's guide at kprz.com to try to help you with that. But don't, a week ago we were celebrating our freedom and those who have sacrificed to give us our freedom. And one of the huge freedoms is voting. And I just hope that we won't be one of those, you know, that says, well, my vote doesn't count or it doesn't matter. It's been rigged. No, it's a republic if we can keep it. And remembering that and saying part and parcel of having that is voting. And there are very important issues. You know, Benjamin Franklin did say that, a republic, if you can keep it. So please vote today or tomorrow.
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10: Blessing comes from God. He is the Blessed One. Yeshua said, if you seek first the kingdom of God, everything else will be added unto you.
11: Just as the tree cannot thrive without its root system, we can't understand the nuances and the finer points of the new covenant without embracing the Hebrew roots of that same covenant. Hello and welcome to Discovering the Jewish Jesus. I'm your host, Dustin Roberts. And today, Rabbi Schneider, he's going to help us see how Paul's teaching opens up the richness of God's plan and shows us where true blessing is found. To learn more about this ministry, would you visit us online at discoveringthejewishjesus.com. You can also find Rabbi's teaching notes on this episode as well. It's called Understanding the New Covenant Through Paul. And now here's Rabbi with today's message.
10: I want to say at the onset, beloved, that there should be no separation in our thinking between the writings of the Hebrew Bible or the Old Testament and the writings of the New Testament, which we call in Hebrew the Brit Chadashah, which means the New Covenant Scriptures. You see, beloved, the Lord never intended us to have two different Bibles. The Old Testament and the New Testament are part of the same revelation from the same God. It's just that it's progressive. As time has gone on, the Father has made His will more and more clear to us until it finally culminates in the person of Yeshua. This is why the Scriptures tell us in Hebrews chapter 1 that in times past, God spoke to us in many portions and in many ways through the fathers of the Hebrew Bible and through the prophets of the Hebrew Bible. But in these last days, He's spoken to us through His Son, who's the exact representation of His nature. So in times past, the Lord was speaking, but He spoke to us in full measure in the person of His Son. But it was all moving towards the same end. It's called, beloved, progressive revelation. And I need you to hear that the Hebrew Bible and the New Testament fit together, listen now, like a hand in a glove. So what I'm trying to do is to convey to you that as we go to the book of Ephesians, it's not that we're no longer in the Hebrew Bible. We're still in the Hebrew Bible, beloved, because the New Testament was also written by Israelites, with the possible exception of Luke. The point is, beloved, that the New Testament as well was written by Jewish people. I want to consider the Apostle Paul for a moment, the writer of the book of Ephesians, which we're going to study now. And I want to make the point of how Hebrew, how Jewish, how much of an Israelite he was, so that when we read the book of Ephesians, we don't so Christianize it that we lose, beloved, the Hebraic context of it. In the book of Philippians, chapter number 3, verse 5, Paul tells us a little bit about who he was. Let me read now from the book of Philippians, chapter 3, verse 5 and 6. Catch the Hebrew feel of this. He says he was circumcised in verse number 5, the eighth day of the nation of Israel, of the tribe of Benjamin. And then he calls himself, listen to this now, a Hebrew of Hebrews. Did you know, beloved, that at the end of Paul's life, when he was on trial for his life, beloved, after he had witnessed for Jesus all these years, after he had been thrown in prison for the Lord, you know what Paul said? He said to him in the book of Acts, chapter 23, verse 6, he said, I am a Pharisee. Acts 23, 6, at the end of Paul's life, he was still identifying himself as a Pharisee. He never saw himself as someone that stopped being Jewish, beloved. He saw himself as a follower of the promised Messiah of Israel. And so Paul describes himself in the book of Philippians, chapter number 3, verse 5, from the tribe of Benjamin, a Hebrew of Hebrews. And then he says, as to the law, he calls himself in verse number 5 of Philippians 3, a Pharisee. So notice that Paul is still very much identifying himself as a Jew, as an Israelite, and as a Pharisee. I'm going to read that whole verse in its context now. Circumcised the eighth day of the nation of Israel, of the tribe of Benjamin, a Hebrew of Hebrews, as to the law, a Pharisee. Are you starting to see how Jewish this is? A lot of times Christian people disconnect Jesus and the New Testament from its Hebraic foundation. But we can't do that, beloved. That's why the Apostle Paul said in the book of Romans, chapters 9 through 11, that we need to be very careful about disconnecting ourselves from the root, from the olive tree, which is the God of Israel, the covenants of Israel, the scriptures of Israel, and the Messiah of Israel. I'm trying to help you to understand, beloved, that when you read the New Testament, you're still reading a very Hebrew portion of God's word. That's why in the book of Revelation, we read about going to heaven, and this heavenly city is called what? New Jerusalem, right? Whose gates are inscribed with the names of the 12 tribes of Israel. Are you starting to see this in a new light? A very Jewish, a very Israeli feeling to it. We continue in the sixth verse. Paul continued to describe himself. And he says, as to his zeal, he says he was a persecutor of the church. As to the righteousness which is in the law, he was found blameless. So he was saying, I'm a Hebrew of Hebrews. And he begins to say, and I was really against this Jesus person. I was persecuting the church until Yeshua revealed himself to me and showed me that he is indeed the Messiah of Israel. I'm going to go now to the book of Acts, and I'm going to go to the 23rd chapter, and I'm going to read the sixth verse there. Paul was on trial here, and it says in Acts 23, 6, but perceiving that one part were Sadducees and the other Pharisees, see, because the Sadducees didn't believe in the resurrection from the dead. But the Pharisees did believe in the resurrection from the dead. So once again, Paul is saying, Acts 23, 6, as he was on trial, he says, perceiving that one part were Sadducees that didn't believe in the resurrection, and the other part Pharisees, Paul began crying out in the council, brethren, and listen to this. This is the end of Paul's life. Listen to what he cries out. I am a Pharisee, a son of Pharisees. And I am on trial for the hope of the resurrection of the dead. Are you seeing how Hebrew this is and how Jewish this is? I want you to also know, beloved, that we sometimes hear the erroneous teaching that when Yeshua met Paul, that Yeshua changed his name from Saul to Paul, that there was a name change. I want you to hear that Yeshua never changed Saul's name to Paul, but rather Paul was a Roman citizen with a Roman name, Paul, and he was also an Israelite and a Jewish person with a Hebrew name, Shaul or Saul. So he had two names. It's like my sister. My sister's English name is Susie, but all her Jewish friends call her Simcha, which means joy. So Paul never had his name changed from Saul or Shaul to Paul. It's just that he had a Hebrew name, Saul or Shaul, we would pronounce it in Hebrew, and he had a Greek name, Paul. We hear him being referred to more by his Greek name, Paul, because he was the ambassador. Paul was the apostle to the Gentiles, the book of Galatians tells us. But you know, when Yeshua appeared to Paul and brought him into the faith, Yeshua called him, beloved, by his Hebrew name. And so I'm once again looking at Paul's life in the book of Acts. And in Acts 22:6, and it came about, Paul's describing his conversion experience, it came about that as I was on my way, approaching Damascus about noontime, a very bright light suddenly flashed around from heaven all around me. And Paul says in verse 7, and I fell to the ground and heard a voice saying to me, listen now, Saul, Saul, or Shaul, Shaul, why are you persecuting me? And I answered, who art thou, Lord? And he said to me, I am Jesus, or I am Yeshua the Nazarene, whom you are persecuting. And listen, he speaks about this same event in the 26th chapter of the book of Acts. And listen what he says in the 14th verse, as he was describing the same experience as he was before the king. He's giving his testimony to the king. And he says in the 14th verse of Acts 26, and when we had fallen to the ground, I heard a voice saying to me in the Hebrew dialect, Shaul, Shaul, or Saul, Saul, why are you persecuting me? So do you see, this is very Jewish. Paul's a Jew. He's a Pharisee. He never saw himself as becoming un-Jewish. He never felt like he had converted from Judaism to some other religion.
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10: We read that Paul continued to celebrate the feast, beloved. He never lost his Jewish identity. He never stopped living like a Jewish person. He was not under the law, even as we're not under the law. But he still saw the beauty of God revealed in the law. That's why Jesus said in the Gospel of Matthew chapter 5, verse 17 through 19, Jesus said, don't think I've come to abolish the law and the prophets, for I've not come to abolish, but to fulfill. And everybody that teaches others how to live out of the concepts in the law of the prophets will be called greatest in the kingdom of God. We're not connected first to the law, beloved. We're connected to Jesus. But the glory of God and the beauty of God, the wisdom of God, the ethical nature of God is revealed in the law, and it's prophetic. And so Paul, for example, we read in the book of Acts, chapter number 20, verse number 6, that Paul was still celebrating the feast. So as I read Acts chapter 20, verse 6, I read this. Paul is speaking, and he says, and we sailed from Philippi after the days, listen now, of unleavened bread. He was celebrating the Feast of Unleavened Bread. We get on to the 16th verse in that same chapter of the book of Acts, chapter 20, and here's what we read once again. For Paul had decided to sail past Ephesus in order that he might not have to spend time in Asia, get this now, for he was hurrying to be in Jerusalem, if possible, on the day of Pentecost, which is called in Hebrew Shavuot. It was a Jewish holiday, Shavuot. It also appears as we look in the book of Acts to try to understand the life of Paul and to bring out the Hebraic emphasis of the books that he wrote, beloved, in their connection to the Hebrew scriptures. Paul was not born in Jerusalem. Paul was born in Tarsus, but he was brought up in Jerusalem. And we read about this in Acts chapter 22, verse number 3. So as I read Acts chapter 22, verse 3, I'm reading this. Paul says here, I am a Jew born in Tarsus of Cilicia, but brought up in this city. He's in Jerusalem now. And he says, and educated under Gamaliel, strictly according to the law of our fathers, being zealous for God, just as you all are today. I want you to understand how Jewish and how Hebrew the New Testament is. And so as we're studying the book of Ephesians, it's not like Rabbi Schneider has suddenly gone from teaching out of the Hebrew scriptures to teaching the New Testament, which isn't Hebraic. The New Testament is also Hebraic, and we need to understand it, beloved, from a Hebraic context if we're going to understand it properly. Unfortunately today, because of the division that the devil has brought to the church by blinding the church to her Judaic roots, many have read the New Testament through the filter of their own eyes without understanding the language, beloved, from the heart of the one that wrote it. And the heart of the one that wrote most of the New Testament, beloved, was the Apostle Paul, a Jewish person that wrote, beloved, with the Hebraic mindset. So to give you an example of this, many of us have heard of the Romans Road. And what we mean by this, it was a way that people used to witness. And that's awesome. But listen, beloved, we need to understand the book of Romans, not just from the eyes of our contemporary theology, not just to lead people to salvation, but we need to understand the book of Romans through the heart and the mind of Paul, who wrote it. And when Paul wrote the book of Romans, one of the things that was forefront on his mind, beloved, was the role of Israel and the salvation of Israel. That's why Paul, in chapters 9, 10, and 11 of the book of Romans, is focusing on Israel constantly. But many today, when they read the book of Romans, they don't understand the heart of Paul that wrote it. Listen, for example, to the book of Romans 9, verse number 1. Paul says in 9, verse 1, he says, I am telling the truth in Messiah. I am not lying. My conscience bearing witness in the Holy Spirit, listen to this now, that I have great sorrow and unceasing grief in my heart, for I could wish that I myself were accursed, separated from Messiah, listen now, for the sake of my brethren, my kinsmen, according to the flesh, who are Israelites. So Paul begins Romans chapters 9 by talking about how he's got great burden in his heart for the salvation of Israel. And all of Romans 9, beloved, deals with the salvation of Israel. Now I flip the page and I go to Romans chapter 10, verse number 1. Paul says in Romans 10, 1, brethren, my heart's desire and my prayer to God for them is for their salvation. He's still lamenting, beloved, for the salvation of Israel. So all of Romans 9 is about the salvation of Israel. Now we come to Romans 10. The first verse in Romans 10 is about the salvation of Israel. Now we come to Romans 11. Listen to Romans 11, 1. Paul says, I say then, God has not rejected his people, has he? He says, may it never be, for I too am an Israelite. So you see, Romans 9, 10, and 11 is all about the salvation of Israel. The point that I'm making, indeed, beloved ones, is that much of the Gentile church doesn't see the Hebraic nature of the New Testament. But when Paul wrote it, he very much saw it, beloved, as a Jewish writing. He very much had a Jewish heart. And God is wanting to restore to the church his love for Israel and the church's understanding of the New Testament from a Hebraic perspective. And so I'm speaking, beloved, all these words to you now to kind of set the stage for our study in the book of Ephesians. Because when we go to the book of Ephesians, I want you to understand it, beloved, from a Hebraic perspective. I want to just remind you once again that God did not change Paul's name from Saul to Paul, but Paul had two names. He was Shaul or Saul to the Hebrew people, and he was Paul to the Greeks. And because he was the apostle to the Greeks or the Gentiles, he became more known as Paul, but he still retained his Jewish heart. That's why he got to the end of his life, and he said, I am a Pharisee. And he also said, beloved, that he was worshiping God in the same way. I'm reading now from the book of 2 Timothy, chapter 1, verse 3. And listen to what Paul says about himself here. I thank God whom I serve with a clear conscience. And listen to what he says. The way my fathers did. He still saw himself as very much, beloved, part of the Jewish community. And so, as you study the New Testament now, I hope you'll understand that, that this is a Jewish thing, that God's not done with the Jews, but that rather you as a Gentile have been grafted in to the covenants that God made with Israel, as Paul talks about in Ephesians chapter 2. Now, the scriptures begin in Ephesians 1 with these words. Paul says, "Paul, an apostle of Yeshua HaMashiach, by the will of God, to the saints who are at Ephesus," and then he says, "who are faithful in Messiah Yeshua." He begins in verse number 2, "grace and peace to you from God our Father." You know, every time God shows up in the New Testament, in the writings of the letters or the epistles of Paul, the first thing that Paul says, he introduces himself, and then immediately after that, listen what he says. "Grace to you and peace from God our Father and from Yeshua HaMashiach." Do you know, beloved, that's what God's heart is towards us. Grace and peace to you. God's not mad at you, beloved. God doesn't have a stick hanging over you to clobber you. But rather, every one of Paul's epistles begins the same way. Every one of his letters begins the same way. Grace and peace to you. Father, I pray that you'll release right now, Father God, through your Spirit, a manifestation of your Spirit of grace and shalom and peace to your people. Father, call them in, draw them in now to experience your heart of love, of grace, and peace to them. I'm going to read once more. "Grace to you and peace," shalom, wholeness, "from God the Father and the Lord Jesus Christ," Yeshua HaMashiach. And then it says, "Blessed be the God and Father of Yeshua HaMashiach." Beloved, why do we always begin by saying, "Blessed be the God and Father"? Because God is, beloved, the Blessed One. We begin all the prayers in the Jewish tradition by saying, "Baruch Atah Adonai." And what "Baruch Atah Adonai" means is, "Blessed art thou, O Lord our God." So you see, this is the way Paul starts out his letter here. Really, it's a Hebrew blessing. Beloved, blessing comes from God. He is the Blessed One. Yeshua said, if you seek first the kingdom of God, everything else will be added unto you. That he's a rewarder of those that seek him. If you want to be blessed in your life, seek the Blessed One. There's only one Blessed One. Baruch Atah Adonai. Blessed art thou, O Lord our God. Paul said, blessed be the God and Father of Yeshua the Messiah. And we find our identity and destiny in him. Shalom and God bless you, beloved ones. In 1978, when the Lord supernaturally revealed himself to me as Jesus, I was instantly so excited. I started telling everybody about Jesus. I went out and bought a New Testament, started devouring the Word of God. I was going to churches all over the city. And you know what? The only thing that cost me was gas money and the price of buying a Bible. But now that the Lord has raised me up to preach the gospel all over the world through television and on the ground crusades, this costs money. And beloved, I can't do it without you. The Lord has ordained that the gospel is financed through the finances of his people. I want to ask you today, if you believe in me, if you believe in this ministry, if you believe the kingdom is being built through this ministry, just sow a financial seed immediately and become a partner with us, and you'll be blessed, beloved, because you're going to have a reward for the souls that are being changed in this ministry. Thank you, and shalom.
11: 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Box 777, Blissfield, Michigan, 49228. 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
12: What I love about the Aaronic blessing is that it did not originate with man. The words actually proceeded from the very essence of God himself. The blessing comes from the book of Numbers, chapter 6. So listen to these words and receive the blessing of the Lord into your life today. The Lord bless you and keep you. The Lord make his face shine on you and be gracious to you. The Lord lift you up with his countenance. And the Lord give you, beloved one, his peace. And now in Hebrew.

0: God bless you, and shalom.
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2: 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Beloved Cape Praise family, I trust you will vote. We've got a voter's guide at kprz.com. I pray, beloved Cape Praise family, that you just say, you know, God, I'm not going to be a cynic. I'm going to, you know, a week ago we were celebrating those that sacrificed their all for our freedoms. And one of those is to vote. And at the very least, it gives me a reason to be able to opine and to bloviate on what's going on. So I pray that you will vote today, vote tomorrow, and keep Cape Praise along. In fact, my boss, the dean, is next lunchtime. He that has a matter wisely shall find good. Whoso trusts in the Lord, happy. You see, Proverbs 16:20. We love you, Cape Praise family, and I'm grateful that you are studying God's word with us today. Oh, I'm Joseph. Thank you for calling. We have been busy on the phones. What's up, Joe?
3: Yeah, I am cranking it up, man. I love you guys right here.
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3: Working warehouse work.
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2: All right, Joseph, thank you for having Cape Praise. Okay, he that has matter wisely shall find good. Whoso trusts in the Lord, happy is he. Proverbs 16:20. 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

0: Just went up. 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
5: 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I mean,
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4: 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We're so glad you're here to listen. 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
5: Jesus talked to us about the ability to organize our lives in such a way that when the storms of life come, we would be able to withstand them. Now, he was honest enough and had enough integrity to tell us that you can orchestrate your life in such a way that when the storms come, you'll be totally devastated. The one given Jesus gave us in the parable was that storms are coming. Nobody escapes them. I'm not a pessimist. I very much believe the glass is half full, but the reality is that life is more difficult than we would like it to be. But there are choices you can make that will enable you to withstand the storms. You can build stormproof foundations. Now, I love that idea because we are living through a time where I anticipate some pretty significant chaos, and I want to know how to stand. You don't have to be particularly prophetic or culturally aware to know we are living in a tumultuous season. And I was awakened on New Year's Day to when Kathy already had the television on and the announcement of the attack in New Orleans. And the first formal response I heard was from an FBI agent saying that this was not a terrorist attack. And my blood pressure went up about 50 points. I mean, I'm certainly not an expert on national security, but I had, by that time, enough of a grasp of the fundamental facts. Someone drove a pickup truck at high speed into a very crowded street, and attached to the truck was an ISIS flag. You're not attaching blame to any group of people, but that meets most of the markers for a terrorist event. If someone had driven a truck like that into a crowd of people wearing a white hood,

0: KKK painted on the back, we would understand with clarity, appropriately so, it was a racist event. We're living in a season where the truth is still not celebrated. And you watch a report like that and you think, do they really just think we're that stupid? It's offensive. Now, in all fairness, it was withdrawn. They brought in somebody else to help bring updates. And the message is continuing to evolve. Something's not new. It was Christmas, was it 4 years ago? We had a bomb blast in downtown Nashville. And I heard the mayor of Nashville say, oh, there's just a few windows broken. And we saw a whole block devastated. They're just now completing the restoration and renovation of all of that. And within 24 hours of that event, it was all wrapped up with a bow around it. Nothing to see here. Look away. I don't know the details. They're not important to me at this point, other than to say that the places that we look for trust and confidence have disintegrated. Now, I believe they can be rebuilt, whether it's the FBI or the Justice Department or the Center for Disease Control or churches. I believe we can rebuild trust, big tech and censorship. Trust is about the character of the people, not the institutions. That's true, but trust has to be earned. The principles that my parents taught me when I was a kid, I think they're still in play. When you make a mistake, acknowledge the mistake. You can't just live past it and act like it didn't happen. Then we can move forward. I believe in front of us, we're going to have to endure, walk through, overcome a season of confusion and chaos and disruption. Because the people that have initiated it don't want to see the momentum of destruction disrupted. In the plainest possible language, the diminishment of a Judeo-Christian worldview and the dismantling of America has been very intentional if you're just casually watching. They don't want our worldview in the public square, in the public schools. They don't want it in the corridors of the hospitals. They threaten people that bring it. Don't you dare pray with someone. And we've been silent through all of that. It'd be more than naive to think an election alone was going to cause evil to relent. We're going to have to learn new responses, how to live the authority of our faith out, how we're going to give expression to that, not in anger, not in belligerence, but with a new trust in God. And I honestly see, I believe that's emerging. You know, people say to me, I don't know what to do. I'm only one person. There's almost a sense of despair. I just don't know what to do. Well, I have an answer. I don't have a simple answer or a complete answer or a holistic answer, but I do have a beginning point. What if we decide to honor God with a new intentionality? And say, God, this isn't about someone else and what they're not or what they haven't done or what they have done. I'm going to honor you more intentionally in my life than I've ever done it before. I'm just naive enough to believe that Almighty God will engage with that. So we're going to talk about some of these things, about how to stormproof our foundations. And since I was already inviting you to the Bible reading, we might as well start with, I intend to read my Bible daily. We're walking through the Gospel of Matthew right now. If you've joined us, you're not very far behind if you haven't. And if you haven't, I give you a pass. Just jump in. But I thought for this session and perhaps another, we would just take a chapter from Matthew's gospel. People say to me, Pastor, I don't read my Bible. It's confusing. I don't know the names. You know, I don't know how to pronounce them. I don't know where the places are. I'm afraid I'll get it wrong. I think that's a misguided approach. I approach reading my Bible with the expectation that God's attitude towards that is an attitude very similar to a parent watching their toddler learn to walk or begin to learn to talk. They don't watch that toddler start to learn how to pull up on furniture and stand there and wobble and think that's the clumsiest child ever. They're taking videos going, look, they're running. No, they're wobbling. Then they begin to make sounds and the parents and grandparents think they're using complex sentences. The rest of us just think they're making guttural noises. Well, I come to my Bible with that same imagination that when I'll take the time to open it, that God is so pleased, so delighted that I'm interested, that I want to know, that I would like to learn, that there's a meeting place that's been opened there. In the days when it doesn't feel particularly fruitful to me, I'll take it by faith that God will bring a fruitfulness to it at another time in another way, that it wasn't a lost moment. It wasn't a wasted bit of time. So I would like to relieve you of the burden of every day being a spiritual experience. Those people wear me out. Do you have a friend like that? Every time you see him, they have a fresh revelation. I'm like, oh. Could I just read Matthew 4? And it may be reality. It may be the world they live in. They're so in tune and so dialed in. But some days I read my Bible and it's the Bible. At this point, I have done it once or twice or 10 times or more. And that brings some advantage. I recognize that. I'll never forget, I was with a friend. I was doing chores. I'd volunteered to take a couple of days to help some friends with chores, really in repayment for some things they had done at the church. And that day, my job was cleaning the kitchen, washing the dishes, and just whatever they needed done. I was supposed to keep the kitchen clean. They were serving a lot of food. The guy that was in charge was a really good cook. And I said, "You're an amazing chef." And he looked at me and he shook his head. He said, "No, Alan, I'm no chef." He said, "I know how to cook food that tastes good to me." And he said, "That's really all I know how to do." He said, "A chef knows how to build layers of flavor and imagine possibilities with about anything they can see." And he said, "I'm no chef." When it comes to the Bible, I feel a bit like that. Folks, I'm no expert, but it blesses me. And I want to share that with you. And so just as an expression of an invitation into the Gospel of Matthew, I want to take a chapter and read it with you. And I'm going to offer kind of a running dialogue. It's not the only set of answers. It's not the only way to understand it. But your Bible will change your life if you'll read it. It will transform you from the inside out. Say, "I don't believe that." Oh, just try me. See what God will do.
1: We'll be right back. But first, Pastor Alan wants to share a limited edition commemorative set to help you celebrate God's faithfulness to our nation.
2: Hey, we're celebrating this year the 250th anniversary of the signing of the Declaration of Independence. What a wonderful privilege we have. You know, God has blessed our nation so many good things. People say to me, "Well, our whole history's not good." Well, folks, you know, my history's not great. Your family history's not perfect. But you love your family. You love your children. In spite of our weaknesses, well, our nation hadn't been perfect. But through that whole story, the goodness of God is evident. It still is. Let's ask God to bless America again.
1: 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Now, let's get back to Pastor Alan with his message called Stormproof Foundations. 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
0: Matthew 4:1, it says, Jesus was led by the Spirit into the desert to be tempted by the devil. And I know this will be disheartening, but I need to stop right there for just a moment. That's not what I would expect in the Bible. If any of you remember the verses immediately preceding this, Jesus is baptized by John. The Holy Spirit descends upon him. God says, "That's my boy, and I'm really happy with him." And the next sentence, is Jesus was led by the Spirit of God, it's a capital S, into the desert to be tempted by the devil. Now, that's a theological challenge. That's a personal discipleship challenge. The Spirit of God leading Jesus with whom God is pleased. He hasn't been carousing. He didn't misbehave on New Year's Eve. God is pleased with him, and he leads him into the wilderness where he's going to face temptation. Now, Jesus taught us a prayer. Anybody remember that? What do we call that prayer that Jesus taught us? The Our Father, the Lord's Prayer. Yeah, there's a line in that. Do you remember? Jesus taught us to pray this way. I put it in your notes. It's Matthew's gospel, if anybody's interested. Lead us not into temptation, but deliver us from the evil one. So when Jesus gave us that prayer, it wasn't some theoretical prayer. It wasn't some random, arbitrary, oh, it'd probably be a good thing. Jesus has been in position to be tempted by Satan, and it was difficult. And he said, listen, when you pray, pray this way. Lead me not into temptation, but deliver us from the evil one. Now, before we've gotten through the first verse of this chapter, there's a couple of things that should be on your radar if you're reading this. If you don't have me helping, if I'm not along for the journey, very clearly, Jesus and the devil both exist. See, we're so sophisticated, so educated, so enlightened, so arrogant, so spiritually inert that we want to have a conversation like there is no expression of evil in the world. And very clearly in Scripture, both Jesus and the devil exist. We need to accept that reality and plan accordingly. If you have a plan for how to cooperate with Jesus, you better have an equally effective plan on how to resist the devil. You better be prepared. I mean, unless you're already just serving him. The biblical assignment is to follow Jesus and resist the devil. And you better be intentional on both sides of that equation. Because he's effective. James chapter 4 and verse 7, I put in your notes. I know it's not in Matthew, but it is to the point. James said, submit yourselves then to God, resist the devil, and he will flee from you. I love the book of James. He's so plain spoken. Submit yourself to God and resist the devil. Now, I believe in this case, sequence matters. The first step in resisting the devil is submitting yourself to God. The devil will not flee if you're not submitted to God. If you're on the throne, if you're in charge, if you're in control, if you haven't yielded your will or your emotions, if you fill yourself with ungodly stuff and then you resist the devil, you're wasting your breath. We have the instructions. Submit yourselves to God. Resist the devil and he'll flee from you. It's not a power struggle. It's about authority. You've got no right to be here. Through the blood of Jesus, you go. But that authority is founded upon having submitted ourselves to God. That's why we are Christ followers. Submit yourself to God. We have this mistaken notion that submitting to God is burdensome, loathsome, intrusive, diminishing. It's a lie. When we submit to the Lord, we get all the benefits of the kingdom. That's the best possible way you can make a journey through time. There's no better way to live. There's no better life to pursue. If you're pursuing your will, your way, your timeline, your resources, what I want, when I want it, how I want it, there's a crash at the end of that. Verse 2. After fasting 40 days and 40 nights, Jesus was hungry. And the tempter came to him and said, if you're the Son of God, tell these stones to become bread. Jesus answered, it's written, man doesn't live on bread alone, but on every word that comes from the mouth of God. And the devil took him to the holy city and had him stand on the highest point of the temple. If you're the Son of God, he said, throw yourself down, for it's written, he'll command his angels concerning you and they'll lift you up in their hands so that you'll not strike your foot against a stone. And Jesus answered, it's also written, do not put the Lord your God to the test. And again, the devil took him to a very high mountain and he showed him all the kingdoms of the world and their splendor. All this I'll give you if you'll bow down and worship me. Jesus said to him, away from me, Satan, For it's written, worship the Lord your God and serve him only. And the devil left him, and the angels came and attended him. And we can pause there for a moment. Again, big picture, high level view. It's important to note, just pull down the big rocks. Both the devil and God's angels are very involved in Jesus' life. You can't read that without getting that. I mean, that's the story. So don't stand away from the Bible and go, well, you know, I'm just not sure I believe in that. Well, then do you believe in Jesus? What do you believe in? If you don't believe what's written there, who are you exactly? The arbiter of what? We need to put you on the bench in New York. That was tacky, I know. I confess. I repent. But as you're reading through it, just let those big ideas, wow! Both the devil and the angels were very integral to the unfolding story of Jesus' life, his ministry, what happened to him, the challenges he faces. The things the devil had to say that Matthew recorded for us, if you're the Son of God, that's his pattern from the Garden of Eden right through the whole narrative. In Eden, God, the devil said, did God really say? Did God really say you shouldn't eat of this tree? And the same devil's got Jesus an opportunity now, and he says, you know, if you're the Son of God, he knows very well who he is. He's seen him in all of his glory and his splendor. It's an attack. And then he quotes scripture to him. The devil quotes scripture to Jesus. He said he'll command his angels concerning you. He's trying to use scripture to get Jesus to take license. You know, that's evil. It's why you need to read your Bible, to know the character of God, the larger narrative. It'll protect you from people that will take scripture and use it for very self-destructive things. Amen. Matthew tells us that Satan showed Jesus all the kingdoms of the world and their splendor. And he said, all this I'll give to you. I'll give it to you. It's a supernatural event. We're not really given the details, but in a moment, before the internet, Jesus got a global overview. I'll give you all of this without the necessity of a cross, without the pain of rejection, without the physical suffering. I'll give you all this authority. So just bow down and worship me. The great cry of evil is to cause us to worship it. Worship is not about music and choruses and church services and church buildings. Worship is about priority. Whatever gets first place is what we worship. It's what we'll bend our knee to, what we'll give our heart to and give our money to. And the devil wanted that place of priority. It was a rebellion against God. He wanted the worship that Jesus rightly deserved. It's what caused him to lose his place in heaven. And now he's trying to broker a deal. If you'll just worship me. The things Matthew tells us the devil knows are intriguing to me. He knows Jesus is the Son of God. He knows the words of Scripture. The devil knows that the angels will follow God's commands. We got all of that from reading those three or four little verses. The devil acknowledges that God has angels who will follow his directions. And we're told in other places in Scripture that there are almost an innumerable number of angels. In one scene, more than 100 million. What do we have a population these days? About 300 million people? Imagine being able to see a third of all the population of the United States in one scene. We've got a scene like that of angels worshiping the Lord. And they're messengers. The Scripture says, send forth into the world to do God's bidding on our behalf. And the devil knows it. No wonder he's angry. No wonder he doesn't play fair. He can't play fair. He's got no chance if he plays fair. Verse 12. When Jesus heard that John had been put in prison, he returned to Galilee. Now, I'm going to take a little license at this point. In English, the translation that I typically would use here is the New International Version, the NIV. And that phrase there in the NIV simply says that when Jesus heard that John had been in prison, Jesus returned to Galilee. But one of my habits is I'll try to read a passage, if time permits, in a more than one translation, or I'll change translations from one year to the next so that sometimes I will remember it differently than the translation I'm reading, and then I'll check. And in this case, the NIV's translation is softer than the Greek words. In the NIV, it says, Jesus returned to Galilee. I put the same verse in the New American Standard in your notes. It says, when Jesus heard that John had been taken into custody, he withdrew into Galilee. To me, there's a pretty significant difference. In the NIV, it says, you know, when Jesus heard about John being arrested, he went home. But the Greek actually says that when he heard that John had been arrested, Jesus withdrew. That's a very different response. Different translations will offer different insights sometimes. Not every day. So if you've done this more than once, maybe you want to change the translation you're reading this year. Say, well, I like this. I got it. You don't have to. The best translation to read is the one you will read.
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10: Well, Ted Cunningham is our guest today on Focus on the Family with Jim Daly, and he'll share encouragement for every marriage at every stage. 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I'm John Fuller.
12: John, I always enjoy hearing Ted speak about marriage because he combines biblical principles with great stories of his own family and some humor as well. He is so fun to listen to. You're going to hear it. And today's message was given at Liberty University, and he's encouraging the young people there to consider getting married sooner rather than later, which I think is great advice. And he has some wonderful marriage principles to share with all of us, principles that will apply to your marriage and mine too.
10: Yeah, and I always appreciate hearing from Ted, so let's go ahead and listen now. Ted Cunningham speaking on Valentine's Day, appropriately enough, on Focus on the Family with Jim Daly.
11: So, hey, you never know. I met my wife on a blind date at Liberty University in 1995. The night I met her, I said to my buddy Austin DeLoach, I'm going to marry this woman. And he looked at me and said, you can't decide that. I go, I just did. And I'll never forget walking into the kitchen of her 6'2", full-blooded Norwegian father. He's pretty much a Viking. You got to see this guy. Very intimidating. I said, I'd like permission to marry your daughter, to which he responded in his thick Norwegian accent, you'll betcha. I said, but only under one condition. I had just graduated. Amy had 1 year left. I wanted to break all the rules. I wanted to get married between her junior and senior year. So I said, may I have permission to marry her now? And if you let me marry her now, I will pay for her senior year of college. To which he said, you betcha. And young guys will always ask me at events and at churches, bro, how did you get married at 22 and 21 and afford to pay for a senior year of college? I said it was this thing called a job. I had more than one. And I love it when they say, I can't afford to get married young. I'm like, bro, I would believe that if you weren't holding a venti caramel macchiato in your right hand and an iPhone in your left. You need to start thinking Folgers and flip phones, bro. You cannot start marriage with a wife and unlimited data. You really got to think this through. But you can afford to get married young. I'm convinced of it. You haven't started marriage right until you get your parents' hand-me-down mattress. I'm just saying. The dip already built in. You get that's a good way to start marriage. Don't go to Ethan Allen. Don't go to Ethan Allen. Go to Home Depot, buy 1x12s and cinder blocks, and that's how you have shelving. There's a lot of ways to get marriage started right. And I'm encouraging young people to get married. My son and I, we love watching YouTube clips together. His favorite YouTube clip is the German Coast Guard. If you get time, check that out sometime today. Guy's being trained day one on the German Coast Guard, and a mayday comes in. Mayday, mayday, we are sinking, we are sinking. Hello? This is the German Coast Guard. Mayday, mayday, we are sinking, we are sinking. What are you sinking about? My son thinks that's the funniest clip he's ever seen, falls over in laughter. A few weeks later, we're driving down the road, and I start singing a hymn from my childhood that goes like this. I was sinking deep in sin, far from the peaceful shore. And from the back seat, I heard, "Hey, what were you thinking about?" And I looked at my wife, and I said, "They see everything we do. They hear everything we say. They forget nothing. And then they repeat." And so I want, my desire, 22 years into marriage, is to have a marriage worth repeating. In the Song of Solomon, you see the daughters of Jerusalem. And they say this about the young budding love of Solomon and the Shulamite woman. "We rejoice and delight in you. We will praise your love more than wine." My desire is to praise the love of young people, to rejoice and delight in what God is doing in young budding love. I have that passion, and I have it for my children. I don't want them to be afraid of marriage. I want to model it well for them. And so I tell Amy all the time, we are our children's backup singers. We say this in our country music little town called Branson, Missouri, all the time. Every marriage is a duet in need of great backup singers. And we desire to start by being great backup singers to our children. I want them to get married one day. I want them to get married early. I tell them all the time, you don't have to wait to get married. You can get married and grow up together. I used to sit where you're sitting. Every Wednesday, Dr. Falwell would speak at convocation, and he constantly told us, don't leave this campus without a wife. He was always being a great backup singer. And I'm grateful he did, because I met Amy on this campus, and now we're raising two children that we desire to model marriage well for. But some of you have maybe not had the great models. For Amy and I, we decided years ago, we want a marriage that's going to be fun. Because some of you maybe have heard this message in church growing up, and it goes something like this. God gives you a spouse to beat you down and to suck the life out of you so you can be more like Jesus. And I want to take you to Ecclesiastes this morning briefly. I love the book of Ecclesiastes. It's dark, it's pessimistic, very much fits my personality. If you need a good winter read, go to Ecclesiastes. Chapter 1, life is hard. Chapter 12, then you die. These are the bookends of Ecclesiastes. And in the middle of this book, you get Ecclesiastes chapter 9, verses 7 through 9. And it says this, "Go, eat your food with gladness and drink your sparkling cider with a joyful heart." I clean that up for the Liberty Way. Let's stay focused this morning. "Drink your wine with a joyful heart, for now God favors what you do. Always be clothed in white and always anoint your head with oil." It's speaking there of joy and festivity. And then in verse 9 of chapter 9, it says, "Endure life with your wife all your miserable days." It doesn't say that. I just misquoted. Here's what it says. "Enjoy life with your wife, whom you love, all your meaningless days, for this is your lot in life and in your toilsome labor under the sun." Meaning you don't have to choose between life and a wife. You can have both at the same time. I meet young guys all the time that tell me, I can't get married. I don't want to get married. Or I meet guys that have gotten married and they say, "You know, I got married young, but I had big dreams and plans and goals for the future. But when I got married, that all changed." God doesn't give you a spouse to beat you down and suck the life out of you. He doesn't give you a spouse to be the grind of life. He gives you a spouse to go through the grind of life with. And for some of you, marriage is not on your radar right now, but according to research, you got about a 90% shot of walking down the aisle one day. And I just want to encourage you. I just want to encourage you this morning. When it comes to love, it doesn't matter how you meet. When it comes to enjoying life and marriage, according to Ecclesiastes, it doesn't matter how you meet. It's what you do after you meet. I tell people all the time, I don't care how you meet. eHarmony.com, Match.com, FarmersOnly.com, Ancestry.com. I don't care how you meet. The Bachelor, how you meet doesn't matter. It's what you do after you meet. And here's the bottom line. Enjoying life and marriage, according to Ecclesiastes 9:9, is a decision. It's not an outcome. It's something you decide. It's something you choose, not something you wait for. Not waiting for a certain season in life. You make the decision. Let's enjoy life together. And be honest with you, the first 7 years of marriage, Amy and I, we did not enjoy it. We got to the point, I mean, we We were in love and we were committed and we removed the D word, the divorce word, from our marriage. But man, we had the struggles early in marriage, as many young couples do. Until about 7 years in, we made the decision that we are going to enjoy life together. And my wife, Amy, is way better at this than I am. She said, you know what? We're going to have fun with everything. Anything irritating, frustrating, annoying, pet peeves, we're just going to choose to find a way to enjoy life together. And she said, I'm going to let you pick the first topic, the issue that we may have, and I'm going to show you how we can have fun with everything. So this is what I told her. This is where I started. It's where I was at the time. I said, babe, there's not a lot of adventure for men in the world anymore. So would you please let me find my own parking space? I want to do it all by myself. I want to provide this for my family. And she said, all right, game on. And I pull past her third space from the door spot she picks out. I drive 20 spaces down. And the first few years of marriage, she just looked at me with those eyes that said, you stubborn, stubborn man. Just take the help, receive the help. And I'm, nope, I got it. We are going to walk, right? I was passionate about this. Now, all these years later, every time we pull into a parking lot, I find the spot still. And my wife does this, and I love it. She leans over, and she starts massaging my bicep. And she'll say, you did this all by yourself. I'm so proud of you. You know what I caught her doing a couple years ago? She knows those Andy's candies at the end of an Olive Garden meal are like crack to me. I love Andy's candies. I can't get enough of the Andy candies. She bought a bag of them, and she keeps them in her purse now for when I do something good. Ladies, on your date tonight, take a little bag of treats, okay? Because it was in a parking lot that she handed me my first one, and I ripped that thing out of her hand. I'm opening it up, and I realize, huh, my wife just gave me a treat. She is rewarding my good behavior. I am a dog. I was all right with it. You got to be good with it, and you got to go with it. Having fun. I just started studying comedy about the last year and a half. And comedy is very simple. It's premise, punchline, premise, punchline, premise, punchline. My favorite thing is the callback. The callback is where you bring a punchline from earlier in the set and you bring it off of a different premise 10, 15, 20 minutes later. And as I studied that, I go, why don't we do that as couples? Why don't we turn every conflict, like a parking lot situation, into a callback and have fun with it instead of always being irritated with each other, instead of always choose to have fun? Because enjoying life and marriage is about having fun. It's about choosing to have fun. It flows from the same place, your character, the commitment flows from. So here's how I do it now. Now, some of you are going to find this early in marriage or in your dating right now. My wife would ask me questions when we were first married, thinking I had the answers to everything she asked me. And I'd be like, why do you think I know that? We'd drive through a construction zone, and she'd be like, hey, babe, yeah, what are they doing right here? I wasn't involved in any of the meetings on this project. I have absolutely no idea what's going on here. And I used to drive down the road going, why does she think I know these? And she, you know why? She's wanting to connect with me. She's not looking for information. Guys, we make this mistake a lot. We think when she's asking questions that she needs answers. No, she needs connection. She needs us just to listen and to talk. So watch, now here's how I've turned that into a callback. When we drive through a construction zone to have fun, she'll say, hey babe, what are they doing right here? I turn into the construction foreman. I told him, rip it up, boys. We're going 12 lanes, not six. You gotta have fun with it. Roll down the window, talk to the construction workers as you go by like you're the foreman.
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11: 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I want you to think about for just a second the guy who's at home, and he turns on an eHarmonyMatch.com or OurTime.com commercial, and he sees a couple twirling around on the screen. And he thinks to himself, boy, I'd like to have that right now, but I can never have that because we never took a test. We'll never have that. And I always tell the guys in our church, stop looking for greener grass. Where there's greener grass, there is a septic leak. Stay home and water your own lawn. For a good time, call home. But he sees, you know, if I want to have fun again in life, if I want to enjoy life again, I need to find someone new. No. Here's the bottom line. You will never find compatibility. You'll never discover it. There's not an algorithm in the world that can put you with someone compatible. Compatibility is something you choose. It's something you create. It's a decision that you make. Now, my wife and I, we come from two very different backgrounds. I grew up independent, fundamental, premillennial, King James Version only Baptist. I have what's known as a guilt-prone nature. She grew up Assembly of God, set free in Jesus, right? So I see all signs on the road as laws to be followed. You break one, you go to jail, God stops loving you. That's how I view signs. She sees all signs on the road as suggestions for other people. Very different. I grew up in a home that taught savings was money you put away for a rainy day. She grew up seeing savings as the difference between the actual price and the sale price. She has two love languages. If you know what a love language is, it's the way we give and receive love. She has two love languages, acts of service and quality time, which means I serve her for long periods of time. That's how I show Amy Cunningham love. We make the choice to enjoy life together. We're watching movies. We love watching movies. For Amy, watching a movie means surfing Pinterest and reading a magazine, which puts all of the burden of watching the movie on me. Something will happen and she'll be like, oh, what just happened? Oh, this wears me out. I have to pause the movie and say, hey, there was an explosion on the space station. A big piece of metal broke off and hit the space shuttle. Now they're stuck in outer space. She goes, oh, what are they going to do? Again, this is that question needing information. I'm not an astronaut. I have absolutely no idea. But I bet if we watch the rest of the movie together, we'll know how to fix a space shuttle the next time we need that information. Choosing to have fun together. It's another great passage. Genesis 2:24 says, for this reason, a man will leave his father and mother and be united to his wife, and the two become one flesh. The first half of that verse is a parenting verse, that you should leave home. And you're already starting on that journey, but you should leave home. It's not God's plan for your life to be in your parents' basement at 35 with Star Wars bed sheets on your bed. That's not his plan. He wants you to leave and to separate. And it's a good thing. My kids, 12 and 14, soon to be 13 and 15, I share this verse with them all the time. And you can ask my son at 12, what's your dad's definition of maturity according to Genesis 2:24? And Carson will go, I will not be with mom and dad forever, so plan accordingly. That's right. You're eventually going to go. And I tell my kids all the time, we love you. You're a welcomed addition to this home. But I want you to know, we got big plans, your mom and I, after you leave. And he'll say, well, what are you going to do? Well, first of all, we're going to Disney World. That's where we're going to kick this whole thing off. But your mom and I, we're preparing you. We want you to leave. And when my daughter was 5 years old, she was kind of taking over the house. And I sat her down. I said, Corinne May, there's only one queen in this house, and you ain't her. She looked at me with those eyes that said, we'll see. Big talker. The next day she tells my wife, there's room enough in this house for two queens. And I said, Corinne May Cunningham, one day I'm going to stand at the back of a church with you, looking down the aisle at some pervert. No, I didn't say that. I didn't say that to my daughter. I would never say that to my daughter. I said, I'm going to stand at the back of a church with you. I'm not walking you down the aisle until I know he loves you as much as me. Because here's the thing. You are not my queen, but you're my princess. And one day, I'm going to walk you down the aisle to give you a way to become another man's queen. I said, and that's Genesis 2:24. For this reason, a man leaves his father and mother, is united to his wife, and the two become one flesh. The bond, according to that passage, the bond between a husband and a wife is to be stronger than the bond between a parent and a child. And I said, Corinne, I'm not walking down the aisle until I know he loves you as much as me, and here's my parenting plan. And I don't know if I'll be perfect at this. I don't think so. I'll make mistakes. But Corinne, I want to show you to the best of my ability every day how a queen should be treated. That's my goal. So you know what to look for. Because I love it when a mom comes up to me at a wedding and says, I don't feel like I'm losing a son today. I feel like I'm gaining a daughter. I say the same thing every time. Nope, you're losing a son. And it's time for you to back away so these two can become one. Because we're watching Genesis 2:24 take place. A husband and wife, two becoming one. I want to rejoice and delight and praise your young love today. I want to tell you, you got this. You can do this. And the culture is telling you, no, you can't. You're too young. And I challenge the unnecessary delay of marriage, but that doesn't mean that I encourage the rushing of marriage. But I'm just saying, you can get married and grow up together. You can pursue marriage and you can enjoy life together if you make that decision. Include it in your vows. Include it in your vows, because I meet couples all the time that are walking away. I'll never forget on the East Coast years ago, a lady came up to me after a session I did called From Anger to Intimacy. She was shaking. She was so mad. And she walked right up to me and she said, Pastor! I was like, whoa, all right, yeah. She said, I need to say something to you. It's like, wow. I said, what's that? She said, my husband left me. Do you know why he left me? I said, I'm getting a little picture of it, but it's just a real small little picture of it. She said, he left me because he couldn't handle being married to a successful woman. I went, oh boy, here's a key relationship truth. The issue is rarely ever the issue. Don't sabotage your relationship over issues. Get below the surface of the issue. And I am here, I can say with confidence, not even knowing this woman, her success did not cause her divorce. There was something else going on. I said, ma'am, can I pastor you for 5 minutes? I took her silence as consent. I noticed it from across the room. She said, what's that? I said, the ginormous chip on your shoulder. I don't know who said what. I don't know how long it's been there, but I got great news for you today. She goes, what's that? I said, you're 100% responsible for it. You can choose today what you're going to do with it. You can stay angry and sabotage your next relationship, or you can choose to resolve it. You can do something with it. I taught her two things that day about anger that a mentor shared with me 17, 18 years ago. And it's simply this. Unresolved anger is like drinking poison, expecting the other person to get sick. I said, ma'am, and I say this comes from the heart of a pastor who loves you. You're drinking this poison by the gallons a day. I said, and the second thing about anger that I've learned is you never bury anger dead. You always bury it alive. And it will resurface in another relationship if you don't deal with it, if you don't do something with it. And she was standing there next to her son. And I said, if you're not careful, it'll come out on him. I want to encourage you to resolve this anger. I want to encourage you to do the same thing. For some of you, maybe you're realizing, like, why can't I keep a relationship? Why am I sabotaging every relationship that I'm in? Above all else, guard your heart, for it is the wellspring of life. What do you need to resolve? I view anger like a pet. We just carry it around with us everywhere we go. Some of you can handle anger like a carnival goldfish. You got it for a couple of days and then it's gone, right? You don't have it after that. Others carry it around like a guinea pig. I remember my daughter wanted a guinea pig. We went into the pet store and my daughter's looking in the cage, excited to get the guinea pig. I call the sales associate to the side. I said, yeah, ma'am, can you tell me how long is this thing gonna live? And with enthusiasm, she said, 5 to 7 years. I was like, I was thinking something more like in the 2 to 3 year range. What do you got in the 2 to 3 year range? This smug sales associate looks at me and she says, sir, maybe you're not ready for the responsibility of a pet. I said, I don't want the dang thing. I'm trying to teach my daughter without so much commitment, but that to me is always a picture when I see someone carrying around unresolved anger. She's just holding this thing, carrying it around, and every day with their thoughts toward that other person, and in her case, her ex-husband, who she thinks left him because of her success. She's just feeding this guinea pig. But you know, I meet a lot of folks in church ministry that they don't even have a guinea pig. They got a parrot. I don't know if you know this about parrots, but they outlive their owners. Can you imagine, I mean, going to the lawyer's office after someone dies, and yeah, you get the house, you know, you get the accounts, and you get the bird. But that was this lady, and I told her, you know what needs to happen to the bird? You need to take the bird down off your shoulder. Get rid of it. Get rid of it. Resolve your anger. Choosing to enjoy life and marriage. It's a decision that you need to make early. It's a decision that you need to work through. I want to encourage you, don't be afraid of marriage. Hebrews 13:4 says, marriage should be honored by all and the marriage bed kept pure. It simply is saying, whether you're young or old, married or single, we're all called to esteem marriage as highly valuable. And that is my prayer for you. Thank you, Liberty University, for having me today.
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12: John, it's so important to remember that we get out of our marriage relationship what we put into it, and that we can choose to pursue joy with our spouse. And I love that line Ted used earlier, for a good time, call home. Boy, that should be a bumper sticker. What a great reminder.
13: Yeah, that'll preach.
12: Yeah, and if you appreciated that content, I think you'll really enjoy Ted's excellent book called Fun Loving You. It contains a lot of practical advice like how to laugh together again, how to fight as teammates, not opponents, and how to appreciate your mate's better qualities. And you know what? This book would make a great anniversary gift for yourself or a friend. 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
2: Welcome to Turning Point. If you're a Christian, he's living within you, ready to be your guide and comfort. But how much do you really know about the Holy Spirit? Today, Dr. David Jeremiah begins a new series to shed light on the least understood member of the Trinity, the Holy Spirit you may not know. To introduce the first message, the promise of the Spirit, here's David.
3: And thank you for joining us today. We are beginning a new series on Turning Point as we explore the third person of the Trinity. As many of you know, we have already done a series called The God You May Not Know and another one called The Jesus You May Not Know. This series is called The Holy Spirit You May Not Know. These three series have been packaged in three books that are in a beautiful box that I just saw for the first time this week, and it's a great way to make sure you have some information on the Trinity. What does the Bible say about each member of the Godhead? We began this series as we talk about the Holy Spirit, and we're going to begin with the promise of Jesus that the Holy Spirit would come. He said that if he did not go away, the Holy Spirit couldn't come. And he went back to heaven so that the Holy Spirit could be released at Pentecost and fill the believers with his presence. We feel that presence even today. Say, during this month, as we teach on the Holy Spirit, we want to make available to you this brand new book that just came off the press. It's a Turning Point production called The Holy Spirit You May Not Know. It's a hardback book that takes you through every one of these lessons with lots more material than I can ever share on the radio. This book will really be a blessing to you and something you will hang on to for the days to come as you walk with the Lord. When you have a question about the Holy Spirit, this will be there on the shelf. You'll be able to go and open it up and find some of your answers. It's 250 pages, fully footnoted. It's a beautiful presentation. It's very similar to the other two books we mentioned earlier, and it's yours for the asking when you send a gift of any size to Turning Point during the month of June. So why not be one of the first to help us? This is the last month of fiscal year. We need your help this month more perhaps than any other month in the year. This is the month when the books close down and we have to take note of where we are and make decisions based upon that. So your gift is really important. And this year, for the first time that I can remember, when you give a gift, we have some people that are going to match it. So your gift will be worth twice as much as what you give. And I want to encourage you to take advantage of that. Well, we need to jump into this series and get going. So here is part one of the promise of the Holy Spirit from John chapter 14, verses 16 and 17. During the darkest days of World War II, President Franklin D. Roosevelt had a man who was always with him. His name was Harry Hopkins. Hopkins wasn't a general or a politician. In fact, he was a sickly, frail, weakened by years of battling cancer man. But Roosevelt trusted him and loved him more than anyone else. Hopkins even moved into the White House so he could be close by, recovering from surgery while serving the president. For more than 3 years, he lived just down the hall, eating at Roosevelt's table, sitting in on late-night strategy sessions, sometimes even meeting with world leaders in the president's bedroom. Churchill nicknamed him Lord Root of the Matter because Hopkins had a way of cutting through confusion to the heart of an issue. Stalin, though suspicious of Americans, trusted this man when he promised that the United States would stand with the Allies until Hitler was defeated. Roosevelt once said the reason he leaned on Hopkins so much was simple. He said, "Harry is the one man I can count on to always tell me the truth and do what needs to be done." He also said in a later time that he loved this man because he knew he was not after anything for himself. He was just trying to be a help to the president. He was in every sense the president's helper. He was unseen by most, unknown by many, but indispensable to history. And yet, as remarkable as Harry Hopkins was, his help could only go so far. You see, his body weakened, his strength gave out, and when his life ended, so did his service. That's the way it is with every human helper. Their support is valuable, but it's always temporary.

0: think of another moment in history. The night before the cross, Jesus sat down with his disciples for one final meal. He told them he was leaving, and their hearts were troubled. They couldn't imagine life without him. Who would guide them? Who would help them? And that's when Jesus gave them a promise they never expected. He said, John 14:16, I will pray the Father, and he will give you another helper that he may abide with you forever. For the disciples, those words felt like a lifeline. Jesus was about to leave, but he promised they wouldn't be alone. Someone was coming to help them. And that someone was God the Holy Spirit. In the weeks ahead, we're going to learn who the Holy Spirit is, what he does, and some people don't know much about him. Others misunderstand him. The Bible tells us the truth. The Spirit of God is living inside every one of us if we're Christians. The Spirit hovered over the waters of creation. The Spirit gave Joseph the wisdom to lead a nation through famine. The Spirit, the Holy Spirit, gave David the strength to face giants and enemies, and he even gave the skill to design and build God's tabernacle. Here's the incredible part. That same Spirit is alive today, and he's ready to help you. When you don't know what to do, he can guide you. When worries keep you up at night, he can calm you down. When life feels too big or too hard, he can give you the courage to stand strong and move forward. To know the Holy Spirit is to know God himself. It is to know his presence and his power in your life. So let's get started learning about him. First of all, let me tell you about his personality. John 14:16-17 says, and I will pray the Father, and he will give you another helper, that he may abide with you forever, the Spirit of truth, whom the world cannot receive, because it neither sees him nor knows him, but you know him, for he dwells with you and will be in you. When Jesus spoke these words, he wasn't promising a force or some type of vague spiritual electricity. He was promising a person. Now, this is where some people get tripped up about the Holy Spirit. They refer to the Holy Spirit as an it. But the Holy Spirit is not an it. He is God, the third person of the Trinity. Think of it this way. Electricity can't love you. Gravity can't teach you. A magnetic field won't comfort you at 2 o'clock in the morning. But the Spirit of God does all of that and more. Jesus said he would teach us. And in the book of Acts, the Holy Spirit speaks and he makes decisions and prevents people's plans. And Paul said he can be grieved, and you can't hurt electricity's feelings. Did you know that? The Spirit intercedes for us in prayer. So the Holy Spirit is not an it. It's not a force like electricity. The Holy Spirit is a person, the third person of the Trinity. The Holy Spirit is God. And here's the clincher. The Holy Spirit has all of the marks of personality. Psychologists tell us that personality is made up of three things: intellect, emotion, and volition, or will. And the Holy Spirit has all of those things. He searches and knows the deep things of God. He has knowledge. He loves. He has emotion. And he makes choices like distributing the spiritual gifts to his people. He has mind, emotion, and will, the complete profile of a person. So let me hear you say this in your own mind. The Holy Spirit is a person. Say that. The Holy Spirit is a person. Jesus said, I will send you this person. And he gave him a name. He called him another helper. He wasn't sending an it. He was sending a he. Someone who would walk alongside the disciples just as he did. Someone who knows and feels and chooses. Someone who could fill the empty seat at the table when Jesus returned to the Father. Perhaps you wonder, why does it matter whether the Spirit is a person or a force? It really does matter. Listen to R.A. Torrey, who wrote this. He said, if you think of the Spirit as a power to use, it will lead to pride. And you will start to think you're better than others. But if you understand that the Spirit is God himself, full of majesty and glory, who comes to live in your heart and work in your life, it will make you humble. Just think of it. the God of heaven chooses to live in you. What an awesome thought that is. Oh, men and women, it makes all the difference what you believe about the Holy Spirit. If he is an it, an impersonal influence that we learn to harness, then we may boast, I've got it. But the truth is far different. The Holy Spirit is the person of God who comes to live in our hearts. And when we realize that, pride goes away and humility fills our lips, and God has chosen to live within me. I don't know if you know it or not, but throughout the ranks of Christianity, there are some people who believe that if you become a Christian, you don't have the Holy Spirit quite yet. You have to have the second blessing. And if you don't have the Holy Spirit, they put you down. You don't have that yet? Listen to me. The Bible tells us that when you become a Christian, immediately upon becoming a Christian, you receive the Holy Spirit. Every Christian has the Holy Spirit. And the Holy Spirit is not an influence. The Holy Spirit is a person who comes to live within your heart. Let me talk with you about the priority of the Holy Spirit. Why is the Holy Spirit important? What kind of a person is he? Is he simply an angel? Is he higher than the angels? We've already begun to answer that question, but Jesus gave us the clearest reply in a single word, and that word is another. You don't often build a sermon on one word, but I could preach a whole sermon on the word another. Jesus said, I will pray the Father, and he will give you another helper. Now, in the Greek language, there are only two words for the word another. One is the word heteros, which means another of a different kind. That's where we get the word heterosexual, a different kind. But the other word is the word allos, and that word means another of the very same kind. So what Jesus said is, I'm going to give you another helper of the very same kind that I am. This will be another one just like me, someone you can trust in, someone you can know, someone who will live within you. What does that mean? Jesus was saying, don't be afraid that I'm leaving. When I return to the Father, he's going to send another helper like the one you already have, another one just like Jesus, another who is God, for Jesus is God, another who is a person, for Jesus is a person. Someone has put it this way, another instead of Jesus, another like Jesus, another beside Jesus, all three are true. The disciples weren't losing Jesus, they were gaining the Spirit. Jesus promised his continuing presence, but now they would also enjoy the Spirit's presence. Two instead of one. Jesus alongside of you and in you, and the Holy Spirit indwelling you. It's like what people say at a wedding. Father gives away his daughter and friends console him. You're not losing a daughter, you're gaining a son-in-law. Now that could depend on the kind of guy she marries. But in this case, there's no doubt. Jesus was saying, you're receiving another one just like the one you already have. And here's the wonder of it. They weren't even losing the one they loved. Jesus would still be with them, closer than ever, living inside them through the Holy Spirit. The personality of the Holy Spirit, the priority of it. What is the purpose of the Holy Spirit? Now listen to me carefully in these next moments. I'm sure you know there's a lot of confusion, a lot of discussion, a lot of disagreement, sometimes even leading to division about the Holy Spirit. And the Holy Spirit can unify churches, but if he's misunderstood, he can divide churches. You can get into the ones who have him and the ones who don't, and pretty soon you've got this conflict going on. I know something about that from experiences I've had in churches that I've pastored. The priority of the Holy Spirit is really important. There are many ways to answer the question, what is he here for? But let me tell you what he's here for. First of all, to promote Jesus Christ. The Holy Spirit is here to promote Jesus Christ. The Bible tells us that. Listen to John 15:26. When the Helper comes, whom I shall send to you from the Father, the Spirit of truth who proceeds from the Father, he, the Holy Spirit, said Jesus, will testify of me. And in chapter 16 we read, when he, the Spirit of truth, has come, he will guide you into all truth. For he will not speak of his own authority, but whatever he hears, he will speak, and he will tell you things to come. Now watch this. He will glorify me, for he will take of what is mine and declare it to you. Do you see it? The Holy Spirit does not glorify himself. He glorifies Christ. The first and foremost purpose of the Holy Spirit is to lift up the name of Jesus. That means something very practical. And teaching any movement, any emphasis that puts the Spirit of God ahead of the Son of God is not accurate and not from the Bible. As important as the Holy Spirit is, he never preempts the place of Christ. On the other hand, wherever Christ is magnified, you can be sure the Holy Spirit is at work. His task is to make much of Jesus. This is a word needed in our generation, men and women, because there are groups today who have elevated the Spirit in such a way that Jesus is almost lost. To be sure, the Spirit is God. We do not need to make him God. He already is, but his place in the Trinity is to glorify Jesus Christ. And when the Spirit is doing his work in your life, you will not be going around talking primarily about the Holy Spirit. You'll be talking about Jesus. You will be talking about Jesus Christ because the Spirit comes to lift him up. Spirit-filled Christians, men and women, are Christ-centered Christians. Like John the Baptist, who said, he must increase, but I must decrease. So the Holy Spirit comes, first of all, to promote Jesus Christ. And if you get yourself in a group and all of a sudden Jesus Christ gets lost and the Holy Spirit becomes the whole discussion and the gifts of the Spirit and speaking in tongues and all of this takes over, whenever that happens, you know something's not right. Because the Holy Spirit did not come to promote himself. He came to promote Jesus. And if you're filled with the Spirit of Jesus, you'll be filled with the Spirit itself. That's the way that works. And that's what the Bible teaches. So he's here to promote Jesus Christ. Secondly, the Holy Spirit has come to provide strength for believers. I want you to know that's very special to me, especially during these days. I'm sure it's special to some of you, even though you may not know what's going on. John 14:16 says, I will pray the Father, and he will send you another helper. How many of you could use another helper? I mean, amen. We could use a little help, couldn't we? Jesus called the Holy Spirit helper. That word has the meaning of someone who comes alongside of you, who walks beside you. The word is parakaleo, called alongside of. He comes to strengthen you. The Holy Spirit is the one who comes with strength. He's the divine strengthener. Someone once said, the Holy Spirit is the rod of iron in your back. The Holy Spirit is the one who gives you the backbone to do the things you don't have the courage to do. How we need that today. How we need that in our world today, in our churches today. We live in a time of immense pressure, and without the Spirit's strength, we will collapse. Think of Simon Peter. He's a great illustration. On the night Jesus was betrayed, Peter denied the Lord three times. When confronted, he swore, I don't even know the man, speaking of Jesus. What a pitiful picture of cowardice. Yet wait 40 days. And that same Peter stands before a hostile crowd on the day of Pentecost and proclaims Jesus Christ crucified and risen, and 3,000 people are converted. So you say, what made the difference between Peter on the night before Jesus died and Peter 40 days later? Two things, the resurrection of Jesus Christ and the coming of the Holy Spirit. The Holy Spirit transformed Peter from a coward to a courageous preacher. The Holy Spirit was the steel in Peter's backbone. He was the source of his power. That's what Jesus promised. He said, I will send you another helper. He is the strength we need to live boldly and faithfully in a hostile world. How many of you know that if you only ever do the things you think you can do, you will never do the things God called you to do? I'm sure it would surprise you that many times I don't feel like preaching to you on Sunday. I'm tired, maybe I've had a busy week, or I'm not feeling good physically. But you know what? One of the most wonderful things in the world to be a preacher is to stand up here and feel weak and know that the Holy Spirit has filled you with his power. Sometimes it's almost like I'm standing over here watching someone else preach because the Holy Spirit is doing it. In 1966, a 22-year-old English woman named Jackie Pullinger boarded a ship with little more than a suitcase, a few dollars, and a prayer. She had asked God to show her where to get off. At every port the ship stopped, she felt no peace until the ship docked in Hong Kong. There, God led her to Kowloon Walled City a lawless maze of alleys ruled by gangs and filled with heroin addicts and street children. Jackie moved into a tiny room in that dark city. She had no money, no program, and no plan. All she had was the Holy Spirit. At first, she felt helpless, but when addicts came to her for prayer, she discovered something astonishing. Many of them who got prayed for were delivered from heroin without withdrawal pain. Doctors couldn't explain it. Jackie simply said, "I discovered the Holy Spirit is stronger than heroin. I just show up and he brings life." Her ministry became known as St. Stephen's Society. It has since helped thousands of people recover from drug addiction. Former gang members have become pastors and addicts. Free and broken lives became whole. We may never walk into a walled city of crime and addiction as Jackie did, but all of us know what it's like to feel powerless. And it is in those very moments that the Holy Spirit comes alongside us to help us and to strengthen us and to enable us to do what we could never do if he weren't active. The Bible says, "You shall receive power after the Holy Spirit has come upon you." The Bible says, "I pray that from his glorious unlimited resources, he will empower you with inner strength through his Spirit." The Bible says God has not given us a spirit of fear, but of power and of love and of a sound mind. Ladies and gentlemen, one of the purposes of the Holy Spirit is to give you the strength you don't have without him. He gives you the power, the courage to do things you would never do on your own. He becomes the source of God within you. He comes to promote Jesus Christ. He comes to provide strength for Christian living. Here's the third thing. The Holy Spirit comes to point us to the truth. Jesus said this about the Holy Spirit in John 14:26. "But the Helper, the Holy Spirit, whom the Father will send in my name, he will teach you all things and bring to your remembrance all things that I said to you." And two chapters later, Jesus said, "I still have many things to say to you, but you cannot bear them now. However, when he, the Spirit of truth, has come, he will guide you into all truth." You know, truth is almost lost in our world today, is it not? You wonder if anybody really even knows what the meaning of it is. People talk about their truth. It's just another way of describing their deception and lies. But the Bible says there is truth, and Jesus Christ is the truth. And sometimes as we look at what's going on in life, we need someone to help us understand the truth. What is true? In John 14:26, Jesus explained that the Spirit would be the disciples' helper and that he would teach them everything they needed to know and even bring back to their mind the words he had already spoken. In John 16, Jesus said there was more truth waiting for them, but they weren't ready for it yet. He said he would handle that too. When the time came, he would give them the truth that they needed at that moment. So let me just tell you this. The same Spirit still teaches us today, reminding us of God's word when we need it most and leading us into deeper understanding as we grow. If you've ever memorized any verses, you know that sometimes when you're in a situation, that verse will pop into your mind. Who does that? The Holy Spirit does that. The Holy Spirit brings to your memory the things Jesus has already said, so you have that verse when you need it the most. And you know, sometimes what I've discovered is, and I don't know if this happens to you, these are verses I haven't even reviewed in a long time, and if you told me, could you say that verse and do it perfectly, I couldn't, but the Holy Spirit can. And he brings that verse back to your mind, so when you're in the midst of a situation, you know exactly what it is you should say because the Spirit of truth is working in your heart. The mystery of the Holy Spirit and the majesty of it come together as you study the Scripture. And we're going to be doing that for this next month as we talk about the Holy Spirit you may not know. We have just completed part one of the promise of the Spirit, and we'll have the rest of this message tomorrow. We want to remind you also that during this month and this month only, you can order your copy of the 250-page book that we created from our study of this particular subject. This book has not been released yet. It's just been finished. I have a copy of it in my hands right now, along with the study guide. So we are ready now to make this available to you for your own personal use. Maybe you want to use it for a small group, or you're using it for research for some things you're doing and teaching. The book is yours for the asking when you send a gift to Turning Point during the month of June. and we'll send it right to you as soon as we get your request. See you tomorrow. I'm David Jeremiah.
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13: 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That's the key. 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

0: The time to buy a fire extinguisher is before a fire starts. The right time to put on your seatbelt when you first get in, before the car accident. The time to prepare for a crisis when things in your life seem just fine. Today on A New Beginning, Pastor Greg Laurie helps us strengthen our faith for those seasons when our passion has faded and our spiritual tank has run dry. It's in those moments we realize how much we need a good, strong spiritual foundation.
1: Have you ever had your faith shaken? Sometimes, especially when we're young in the faith, we doubt our salvation. We question if we're really saved, but we need to remember that God completes what he starts. He is described in the Bible as the author and the finisher of your faith. God's gift to you, salvation, is from God to you from beginning to end. You didn't earn it, therefore you can't lose it. It's not based on how you feel. It's based on what Jesus did. You might feel weak, but God is strong. Maybe you feel shaken, but you don't have to stay in that state. And that is why we're looking at 1st, 2nd, and 3rd John together. Why was this epistle written, 1st John in particular? John gives the answer when he says in 1st John 5:13, I've written this to you who believe in the name of the Son of God, that you may know that you have eternal life. I wrote this so you will know that you have eternal life. Now, 1 John can be divided into three sections. And they are God is light, God is love, and God is life. First, God is light. 1 John 1 says, this is the message we heard from him and declare to you that God is light, and in him there is no darkness at all. Secondly, God is love. 1 John 2, whoever does not love does not know God because God is love. And finally, God is life. 1 John chapter 5, he that has the Son has life. He who does not have the Son of God does not have life. All right, so let's dig in. 1 John chapter 1. I'm reading from the New Living Translation. We proclaim to you the one who existed from the beginning, whom we heard and we have seen. We saw him with our own eyes and touched him with our own hands. He is the word of life. This one who is life itself was revealed to us, and we have seen him. And now we testify and proclaim to you that he is the one who is eternal life. He was with the Father, and then he was revealed to us. We proclaim to you what we ourselves have actually seen and heard, that you may have fellowship with us. And our fellowship is with the Father and with his Son, Jesus Christ. We are writing these things so you may fully share our joy. We'll stop there. Here are the apostles now talking about the fact that they spent time with the Son of God. They saw him. They heard him. They touched him. They spent 3 years plus walking and talking with the incarnate Son of God walking among us. They saw with their own eyes Jesus smile, laugh, had meals with him. They saw him weep. They saw him teach. They saw him pray. They even heard him sing. Did you know Jesus sang? In the upper room, we read that they sang a hymn together. You know, sometimes we may meet a famous person. Maybe it's an actor or a musician, and we say, oh, I really want to meet them. And we're a little underwhelmed. But here is Jesus, and they could look at him. They could grab him by the arm. They could hear his words. So how do you have an unshakable faith? That's the key. You need to look to Jesus. Look to Jesus, and that's something we all can do. That's not merely a privilege of these first century believers. It's a privilege for us as well. Let's say you're facing a health crisis. It's knocked the wind out of you. Your recovery is not happening as quickly as you would hope. Well, first of all, look to Jesus. Remember the story of the woman who had the medical condition? And she reasoned, if I can touch the hem of his garment, I will be healed. And that's exactly what she did. Call out to the Lord and ask for his healing touch. The Bible says, you have not because you ask not. And the Bible even says, if there's any sick among you, call for the elders of the church who will pray for you and anoint you with oil, and the effectual fervent prayer of a righteous man will accomplish much. And I can't tell you how many times that the pastors here and elders have prayed for people, and we've seen amazing things happen. We've seen miracles take place. So do pray. You say, but Greg, what about when God doesn't heal? Well, first I would pray for the healing. And if he doesn't heal, you'll know this for sure. He'll be with you in your time of suffering. He'll be with you in your time of sickness. The great apostle Paul, whom God used to bring healing in the lives of others, had his own physical infirmity that he described as his thorn in the flesh. We don't know what it was, but we know that on three separate occasions, he asked the Lord to remove it. And God's response was, my grace is sufficient for you, and my power shows itself stronger in your times of weakness. So at the very least, the Lord will be with you. Maybe someone you looked up to spiritually let you down. I'm sorry that happened to you. But remember, Jesus has not let you down, and Jesus will not let you down, ever. So look to him. Put your eyes on Jesus Christ. As the author of Hebrews says, look to Jesus, the author and finisher of your faith.
0: Pastor Greg Laurie will have the second half of his message in just a moment.
1: You know, I've heard people describe a trip to Israel as seeing the Bible actually come to life. Hey, everybody, Greg Laurie. And I've been to Israel many times, and I've led a lot of tours, and I have to say that's absolutely true. Listen, when you're walking on the same stones that Jesus himself walked on, well, that's something that's enriching to your faith. It's not just a travel experience. It actually energizes and enhances your study of the Bible. Think of it this way. It's a vacation with a purpose. And we're going to be taking a tour of Israel April 6 to 15, 2027. 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
0: Step right into biblical history. 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Well, we're learning how to have an unshakable faith. Pastor Greg is pointing out how essential it is to keep our eyes on Christ.
1: Corrie ten Boom, a remarkable woman who suffered in a concentration camp during World War II because her family and her hid Jewish people in their home from the Nazis and shared the gospel with them as well, made this statement, and I quote, look within and be depressed. Look without and be distressed. Look at Jesus and be at rest. And here's the thing. This is what John is really saying. You can have this relationship with God too. He's not saying, hey man, too bad you didn't live 2,000 years ago. We were there, you weren't. Instead, he's saying, no, this is for you as well. Look at 1 John 1:3. We proclaim to you what we ourselves have actually seen and heard, so that you may have fellowship with us, and our fellowship is with the Father and with the Son, Jesus Christ. We're writing these things so you may fully share our joy. We want you to have the same joy that we have had and that we have experienced. And so this is the thing he's bringing to our attention. But there's something that keeps that joy out of our life, and it's unconfessed sin. Go back to 1 John, look at verse 5. This is the message we heard from Jesus and now declare to you. God is light, and in him there is no darkness at all. So we're lying if we say we have fellowship with God and we go on living in spiritual darkness, and we're not practicing the truth. But if we're living in the light, as God is in the light, then we have fellowship with each other, and the blood of Jesus Christ cleanses us from all sin. God wants us to live in the light. And in the Bible, light is a picture, a metaphor for walking closely with God. Darkness is a picture or metaphor for walking in sin. It's a lot easier to find things when the lights are on. You know, I always wake up before my wife does, and I'll be stumbling around looking for my clothes, and I walk out going, oh, wait, I put my wife's shirt on. I knew it was tight. But, you know, so you turn the light on. Oh, there it is. You can find things, right? So everything's different when you turn the light on. And the Bible uses this picture for our relationship with the Lord. In Ephesians 5, it says, you were formerly darkness, but now you're light in the Lord. So walk as children of the light. For the Christian who is living in light, he will not be living in sin. Real faith is proven by obedience. You're either in the light or you're not in the light. And so when you're in the light, it means that you will be honest. God is not looking for perfection. He's looking for transparency. So he shines the light in our life to expose our sin so we will turn from it and find his forgiveness. A great example of this is David, the man after God's own heart. Now, how could a man who committed adultery and also be responsible for effectively bringing about the death of another man, that would be Uriah, the husband of Bathsheba, be called a man after God's own heart? I'll tell you how. When he was confronted with this sin, he came clean, he admitted it, and God forgave him. Contrast him to King Saul, the first king of Israel, who was rejected from ruling on the throne. Saul would justify his sin. He would excuse his sin. He would lie about his sin. David, in contrast, admitted it. When David was confronted by Nathan the prophet, basically said, you know, your sin has found you out. David said, I have sinned against God. That is why he was a man after God's own heart. Because he admitted it and turned from it when confronted with it. Listen, when you fall into sin, you have no one to blame but yourself. James 1:14 says, each person is tempted when they're dragged away by their own evil desires and they sin, and then sin, when it's full grown, gives birth to death. Years ago, when Jonathan was just a little boy, he had a video game, and I told him, you know, turn it off and go to bed. So I was walking by his room and I noticed light coming up from beneath the door. So I opened the door and under the covers, there's little Jonathan still playing with this video game. I said, Jonathan, I told you to turn that off. And he looked up at me and said, Dad, I couldn't resist myself. It was so cute. I just said, oh, whatever, turn it off. You know, it says, but that was actually theologically correct. I couldn't resist myself. We like to say the devil made me do it. The devil didn't make you do anything. A man sins when he's drawn away by his own desires, the Bible says. So we are responsible. You say, well, the temptation was too strong. It was irresistible. That's not true. Nothing is irresistible. You can resist it. The Bible says resist the devil and he will flee from you. But first it says submit to God. So first I submit to God, then I resist the devil. 1 Corinthians 10:13 says there's no temptation that you're going to face that is not common to everybody else. But God, who is faithful, will not allow you to be tempted above your capacity to resist, but will with him temptation make a way of escape that you may be able to bear it. Bottom line, there's always an exit sign. You just need to look for it. But see, we excuse it. We don't take responsibility. Say, well, I'm only human. Yeah, that's true. You're only human. But you're also, if you're a Christian, a spirit-filled child of God. And the Bible says you can walk in the spirit and not fulfill the lust of the flesh. Listen to this. Sin takes you further than you want to go. It keeps you longer than you want to stay and costs you more than you want to pay. That's why we need to avoid it. So God shines his light in your life, not to shame you, but to heal you. Verse 7, the blood of Jesus Christ cleanses us from all sin. By the way, the Greek tense for cleanse here means continuous cleansing. He's still cleansing because we're still sinning. See, you don't need to say, well, you know, I got saved 10 years ago at a Harvest Crusade and he forgave my sin. Yeah, that's 10 years ago. But then there's today and there'll be tomorrow. Well, I don't really sin that much. Oh, yes, you do. The Bible says, if you say you have no sin, you deceive yourself and the truth is not in you. We sin all the time. We need constant cleansing, but the promise is the blood of Jesus Christ will cleanse us from all sin. And the way to be forgiven of your sin is to confess it. To confess it. Look at 1 John 1:8. If we claim we have no sin, we're only fooling ourselves and we're not living in the truth. But if we confess our sin, He's faithful and just to forgive us our sin and cleanse us from all unrighteousness. What a promise that is. It's time to stop making excuses and start making confessions.

0: Such important truth today from Pastor Greg Laurie from his message called Unshakable When Faith Feels Fragile. And there's more to come from this study here on A New Beginning. But it's a good time to consider whether you've ever followed through on what Pastor Greg just suggested. If we confess our sins, Jesus is faithful and just to forgive our sins. Pastor Greg, maybe somebody would like to do that right now. What would you say to them?
1: I would say that God is just a prayer away. You know, it doesn't take years to become a Christian. It doesn't take months. Frankly, it doesn't even take hours. It can happen so quickly. It just starts with you saying to God, I know I'm a sinner. I know that you love me. I know that you sent Jesus to die on the cross for my sin and pay for those sins and then to rise again from the dead. And I want him to come into my life. So here's my question to you. Have you done that yet? Because Jesus, who did die on that cross and rose again from the dead 3 days later, is alive and standing at the door of your life right now. And he's knocking and he's saying, if you'll hear my voice and open the door, I will come in. Why don't you just stop whatever it is you're doing and pray this prayer with me? Say, Lord Jesus, I know that I am a sinner, but I know that you are the Savior who died on the cross for my sin and rose again from the dead. I'm sorry for my sin and I turn from it now, and I choose to follow you from this moment forward. I ask all of this in Jesus' name. Amen. Listen. If you just prayed that prayer, the Bible promises that God has heard your prayer and has answered that prayer. The Bible says that if we will confess our sin, he's faithful and just to forgive us our sin and cleanse us from all unrighteousness. So, God bless you. You've made the right decision, the decision to follow Jesus Christ.
0: Yeah, that's right. 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You know, Pastor Greg, high school yearbooks will vote so-and-so as most likely to succeed or most likely to be famous or what have you. Mm-hmm. I'm thinking your yearbook never voted you most likely to preach the gospel to millions of people. Yours is an unlikely success story, but the Bible is full of unlikely success stories, isn't it?
1: It really is. You know, it's been said that if you see a turtle on a fence post, you know he didn't get there by himself. And I can tell you that it's a miracle that I came to Christ, because I didn't go through the traditional route of becoming a believer. And by that, I mean someone didn't sit down and share the gospel with me. Many people listening may know my story, but in case you don't, what happened was I was walking across my high school campus at the age of 17. I was going downhill fast. I was using drugs. I was making bad decisions. And I happened upon a group of Christians that we very unaffectionately called the Jesus Freaks. And I sat down out of curiosity to see why they would believe the things they believed. Why would they carry their Bibles around at school? Why would they talk about God as though he were their next door neighbor? Could they really have a relationship with him? Well, as I watched them, I quickly dismissed what they were saying as mythology. I thought, these people are making this up. It can't be true. But the problem with that narrative was I knew a couple of them. I used to party with them and I knew their life had been changed. So I couldn't dismiss them all as crazy people. And then a guy got up to speak. His name was Lonnie Frisbee. He was an evangelist from Calvary Chapel of Costa Mesa. And I don't remember most of what he said, but there was one statement that resonated with me. He said, Jesus said, you're either for me or against me. I looked at the Jesus freaks. They were obviously for him. I looked at myself. I wasn't one of them. Did that mean I was against God? I didn't want to be against God. I believed Jesus was out there somewhere, but I didn't know that I could come into a relationship with him. And then Lonnie said, if you want to accept Christ into your life, get up and walk forward and pray right here. I mean, this is lunchtime at high school on the front lawn of my high school campus. Walking forward like that was an insane concept. If I did that, someone might see me. But before I knew it, I was up there. I was praying. That was the day that Christ came into my life. I think it was a miracle. No one told me about Jesus, but the Lord sought me out and he called me. And I heard the gospel and I believed. And you know what? There's so many people like me out there waiting for someone to talk to them. Well, anyway, my whole story is contained in a book that we are offering to you right now, simply called Jesus Revolution. It was written by an outstanding author named Ellen Vaughn. Now, this is not actually written by me, but she wrote it with me. I told her the story of my life, the story of the life of Pastor Chuck Smith and Lonnie Frisbee. We talked about the Jesus movement back in the late 60s, early 70s. There's a lot of history about what was going on in American culture at that time to help you understand it better. And it is a beautifully written book, I might say, that you are going to enjoy. So if you saw the movie, you really need to read this book, because actually there's a lot there in the book that is not in the movie. It tells the story of my wife, Kathy. There's so much in this book that tells the story effectively of the last great spiritual awakening in America. And we want to offer it to our listeners for their gift of any size. And for our friends that are extra generous, we're going to offer something extra. We're going to offer the DVD of the Jesus Revolution film, which was a very successful film in theaters all around the world and is still on streaming platforms right now. But we're going to send you your own copy of the Jesus Revolution film if you could be extra generous in supporting our ministry. So get your copy of the Jesus Revolution book and the Jesus Revolution movie on DVD.
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2: 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Following Jesus can sometimes be hard, even uncomfortable. But those difficulties, well, they're actually part of how God matures us as believers. You see, when we truly follow Jesus, life can get challenging. People may not understand us. Some will criticize us, while others will totally reject us. But this doesn't mean something's wrong. It often means we're doing the right thing. So today, Pastor Jack teaches that difficulties are part of the Christian life, and we should not run from them. Instead of avoiding hard situations, we need to trust in the Lord. We need to stay faithful, knowing that He's working through those challenges. Now, in his message called Disciplines of Difficulty, Part 2, here's pastor and Bible teacher Jack Hibbs.
3: I've told you this before. When Ashley, our youngest daughter, was 8 months old, she got sick. She's allergic to antibiotics. We didn't know that. The doctor gave her an antibiotic. It lyses her blood cells. She has Stevens-Johnson's syndrome. She's allergic to synthetic antibiotics. She can't have them. It'll kill her. We didn't know. She's bleeding from the inside out. You ever seen a person bleeding from the inside out? Their skin, just when you touch their skin and the blood comes through the pores. She's suffocating to death. They told us, you know what? She's got less than a 50% chance to live. They put her in quarantine at St. Jude's. And a pediatric hematologist just went after that issue. I mean, just attacked it. And she said, now we wait. We wait for 7 days. Let me tell you something. When you're gripped with that moment, you realize real quick, you know what? We had her for 8 months. Jesus brought her into the world. And you realize real quick, Jesus owns her. And when that moment comes, there's a depth of the fellowship, of the understanding of the difficulty, that God's in control. And He doesn't often ask us for input on our part. He doesn't say, Jack, what do you think I should do on this? And Lisa and I, one Saturday morning, we were sitting in the cafeteria, because that week Lisa lived at the hospital. And one Saturday morning, we were sitting there, and we were just so tired, and Pastor Chuck Smith walked by St. Jude's Hospital, walked right by, and we saw him. Pastor Chuck, we ran. Our daughter Ashley's in the hospital. We don't know if the office told you or not. We're of course, fellowshipping at Costa Mesa. And Pastor Chuck says, well, that's why I'm here. I'm in between weddings. I thought I would come over and pray for her. And he said, I prayed with her. He goes, listen, she's going to be fine. Nobody knew that. Nobody knew she was going to be fine yet. And Pastor Chuck's not one of those guys that just speaks, you know, this thing on, oh, you're going to be a millionaire and you're going to be fine. He doesn't talk like that. He usually says, well, just trust in the Lord. But Pastor Chuck had said, you know what? Ashley and I just had a little time. That's how he put it. Ashley and I just had a little time of prayer and she's going to be fine. Nobody knew that. And she was fine. But let me tell you, that answer did not come through the mouth of a man until God had settled the reality in Lisa and I's heart that there was a depth to this, and it's a realm that God presides over. In Philippians 1:20, the Bible says, according to my earnest expectation and hope, that in nothing shall I be ashamed. But with all boldness as always, so now also Christ will be magnified in my body. Listen to what he's talking about. Whether by life or by death. For to me, to live is Christ,

0: And to die is gain. To understand that there's a depth to the suffering that you're going through. I was studying for today's message, and I had to have a repair guy come to the house. And the guy was there, and he didn't know me from Adam. And he's doing whatever he's doing, and I'm sitting there, and I'm just typing away on my computer. And he turns around out of nowhere, and he says, "Hey, can I ask you something?" Yeah. And he goes, "I just went through a divorce, and how does somebody get through a divorce? It's hard." And I thought, man, do I have like a label across my face? We had a great time of fellowship, this guy. A depth to the difficulty. The hardship in your life, is it bringing you, taking you to Jesus? That's its intended purpose. Or are you kicking against God and you're fighting and swinging and punching? You ever seen someone come close to drowning? Only one time in my life, down in Newport Beach, I didn't actually see it, I heard about it. A lifeguard, you ever seen those guys head out in the water when someone's going down? They're like animals. Those lifeguards hit the water like little torpedoes, man. And that guy's going out after some guy that's drowning out there. And the guy wouldn't let him in. You could see the guy attacking the lifeguard. And the lifeguard just swam away from him and just waited. Yeah, have you ever seen it? He just waited until that guy I guess when you're drowning, you'll take people down with you. So the lifeguard's waiting. He's just waiting. He's waiting until the guy starts drowning. Yeah, they do. And the guy's... And then the lifeguard grabs him. Why? Because in the depth, he began to understand. I can't save myself in this difficulty. I need help. Philippians chapter 1, verse 28 says, "Do not in any way be terrified by your adversaries." I like that. I don't know. You guys, keep it on the screen. Look at that. Do not in any way be terrified by your adversaries. You want to know why? Keep it on the screen. You could just see David. He's standing there, little ruddy guy, right? He's got his sling. He's got his 5 stones. He's going to go after Goliath. And standing behind David is the God of Israel. He's a little snot running down his nose. He's got dirt all over his face. "I come to you in the name of the Lord, you sir, uncircumcised Philistine." He starts running after Goliath. I wonder what Goliath saw, but man, I think maybe Goliath saw God standing behind David. There was certainly an angel attached as a propellant to that stone that sunk into his head. Do not in any way be terrified by your adversaries. Somebody coming against you, they're coming against the living God. Think of that. Which is to them a proof of perdition. Their very actions prove that they don't know Christ. But to you of salvation. And that from God. For to you it has been granted on behalf of Christ to not only believe in him, church, but what does it say? But also to what? Suffer for his sake. It's okay. The depth to difficulty. Paul didn't know anything special that you and I don't have today. The difference is, church, he lived through difficulties. Isaiah 26, verse 3 and 4 says, "You will keep him in perfect peace whose mind is stayed on you, because he trusts in you. Trust in the Lord forever, for Yah," that's his name, by the way, Yah, that means the rock or salvation or the rock of my salvation. That's the name of God. Yah, the Lord, is everlasting strength. I love that. That's the name of God. The Judeo-Christian God of the Bible has a name. Why do I say that? Because, for example, in Islam, they don't know the name. I mean, you can study and find out the name, but they'll say they don't know the name. Allah is Arabic for God. God's a title. The God of the Bible gives you his name. And he calls you his friend. And he's with you in your difficulty. Job 23:10 says, but he knows the way that I should take, and when he has tried me, I shall come forth as gold. Shiny, you know all that? Lisa had a women's leadership tea at the house. All I know when she has this once a year is the little, you know, girls, I'm sorry, I don't know this talk, but you know there's like this stuff that's all the shiny, the silver has got to be polished before you ladies come over, because it's got to look really nice. God says, I put you into a trial in life, and when I pull you out of it, you're shiny, shiny, brilliant gold. What does that mean? It means your faith has been tried and found to be true. Isn't that great? How do you know if your faith's real? Honestly, listen, you won't know unless you have a life-shaking event. Also this, we look at number two, the discipline of difficulty is that it develops a maturity in the difficulty. There's no way, church, listen, man, I don't know how to put this to you gently. You will never encounter a deep, mature Christian who has not suffered. I don't know how to tell you. In Philippians chapter 3, verse 10, the maturity comes from difficulty. Listen to this, Philippians 3:10. You're not going to see it on the screen, I don't think. You're going to have to just write it down. Philippians 3:10. That I may know him, this is Paul's prayer, and the power of his resurrection. How many of you would like to know the power of his resurrection and knowing him? It's the next part of that verse. And the fellowship of his sufferings. Yeah. Mm. I want the power. I don't want the pain. But you can't have the power without the pain. And I'm not talking about no pain, no gain. I'm not talking about that stupid statement. Because you can't earn it. It's the pain that allows the mantle of power. Because you can't handle it. It's like giving your 9-year-old the keys to your race car or lawnmower. They can't handle it. It's too much power for them. God wants to use you in this life. And you're saying, oh, I want to be used by God. That's awesome. You're just signed up for pain. Say, oh, man, don't laugh about that. That's, you know, you're scaring me. And listen, God is gracious. I would rather trust God in his dealing out of pain, customized pain for me, than to take my chances in this lunatic world. God is merciful. God is gentle and kind. And when suffering comes to my life, I need to catch my breath and say, Lord, mature my life with you.
1: 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And now, let's get back to today's message. Once again, here's Pastor Jack.
0: Paul goes on in Philippians 3 and he says, not that I have attained what God has called me to. I haven't attained that. He said, but I press on that I may lay hold of that which Christ has also laid hold of me. Brethren, I do not count myself as apprehending, but one thing I do, this, forgetting those things which are behind me, I reach forward to those things that are ahead in Christ. Wow. Ladies and gentlemen, that's Philippians 3:13. You need that for your life. Forget about it. Forget it. You ever been to New York? Hey, you stepped on my shoe. Forget it. Hey, that's my cab. Forget it. It's funny. I mean, it's just funny. Man, they're living in the now, man. So check this out. God says, Paul says, you know what? The past, forget about it. I'm looking forward to Christ. I'm grabbing everything that I can from him, for him, to get to him. He says, I press toward the goal for the prize of the upward call of God, which is in Christ Jesus. Therefore, let us, as many as are mature, have this mind. Isn't that amazing? That's awesome. Listen, difficulty develops faith very quickly. Faith, hope, and love. Watch this. Number one is faith. Difficulties develop faith. Every faith lesson in the Bible was prepared in advance Think about that. Noah, Abraham, Joseph. He's amazing, that guy. Moses. Sometimes Moses deserved the stuff he got himself into, but Joseph was just flat out amazing. Paul. Paul blows my mind. I would not want to meet Paul in this life. Paul was intense. He scares me. The disciples, they're kind of funny. I'm sorry, but when I see the disciples, this may freak out some of you, but the disciples, when you put everything together and you read them in the Gospels, in the book of Acts, they do pretty good in the book of Acts because the Holy Spirit's got a hold of them. In the Gospels, it's pretty terrifying. And I hear this, nee, nee, nee, nee, nee, nee. You know, the theme to the Three Stooges. And it's like, what are they doing now? They're always in Jesus' way. They're always goofing things up. They're always getting it wrong. He always has to say, come over here. Didn't you understand? Look, I'll explain it to you. I said that to them because this is what it means. Come on, you guys. Have I been with you so long and you still don't get it? Remember he said that. He goes, look, Philip, come on, man. If you've seen me, you've seen the Father. What's the thing? Come on. He meets a centurion in Capernaum and the centurion's got it. Hey, I know who you are. And I know that I, like you, we are people under order. You've got your orders from your father, and I've got my orders from Rome, but I turn around and I tell these soldiers that are lower in me in rank to do what, and they do it. And Jesus says, I have not seen such great faith in all of Israel. It's amazing to me. Difficulties develops faith. To the point where you've got disciples who are a bunch of bumbling, funny guys who wind up dying for their faith. They cannot deny Christ 20, 30 years later. The only one, I think, if I remember right, that died of natural causes is John. And even then, did you know the Roman Empire, according to church history, put John in boiling oil and they pulled him out and nothing happened? So then they said, get out of here. And they sent him to the island of Patmos as an old man. He lived to be in his 90s. He was the bishop of Ephesus at one time, the pastor at Ephesus. And he was banished by the Roman Empire to the Isle of Patmos. I've been there. I've stood there. John Miller, John Corson, and a tour. We stood there. It's a little tiny deserted little rock in the middle of the Mediterranean. And God reveals to John the book of Revelation. Faith is born out of difficult things. And church, listen, I know that you don't want to sign up for difficult things and challenging things and things that even put us in the place of a challenge. But listen, God, listen, church, please listen. God loves when his kids say, okay, Lord, here I come. And we jump into that whatever. Will God provide? Will he do this? Will he be there for that? When God speaks, listen, this is the radical thing about faith. When God speaks to you, obey him. Know that God has spoken. Obey him. People will have opinions. That's normal. Expect them. Obey him. And then watch what happens. He will put the puzzle together. I say puzzle together. Because sometimes puzzles sit undone on a card table for months. I will not touch a puzzle. I hate them. Lisa loves them. A couple years ago, our house was in this thing about puzzles. And Rebecca, Ashley, Lisa, they'd walk by every so often. This is stupid. Oh, look, we're building the castle. We got this like Ludwig's castle from Austria, 1,000 pieces. It's like, what do you want to do this for? God works on our lives like that sometimes. And as time goes, it's not until you're nearing the end that it all comes together. And you and I are going through difficulties, and how are we handling them? Watch out. We were just talking about this before service. As you get older, this is a great, listen, there's some benefits to getting older. Denny's. 4 o'clock specials, you know, half off. You see things different. And I remember, you know, when you're younger, man, it's so funny. You got teenage kids or you've got young people today. They're not even married or they don't have kids and they're telling people how to raise their kids. Yeah, you know what you need to do? You need to do this for your kid. And how many kids do you have? Well, we haven't had any kids yet, but. And I got to tell you, if that's happened in your life, just know this. That person you were talking to with the kids was biting their lip to keep from laughing at you in your face. You got to live it. And you go through these difficulties. And your faith is strengthened. In 1 Peter 1, 5 through 7, it says, us concerning the believers who are kept by the power of God. Well, that's enough. We can say amen right now and go home. Who are kept by the power of God through faith for salvation. That's the total, absolute redemption of body, soul, and spirit in the end. Ready to be revealed in the last time. In this you greatly rejoice, though now for a little while, if need be, you have been grieved by various trials. That the genuineness of your faith, being much more precious than gold that perishes, though it is tested by fire, may be found to the praise, honor, and glory at the revelation of Jesus Christ. How cool is that? You ever pray that prayer? I hope you do. Lord, I hope you come today. Do you pray that prayer more and more? I am. Lord, come today. I was marrying a couple a little while back, and I had said this before, and so the father of the bride remembered it, and he had said, Pastor Jack, remember before in a message you said that you always pray with the husband and wife to be before service? Yeah. And sometimes you say, like, when you get all the guys together, now let's pray before the wedding. Let's pray that Jesus comes back right now. And everyone closes their eyes and prays, but the groom-to-be, the husband-to-be, he's like this. Just one night. You can hear him. He doesn't even say it. You can hear it in his head. Lord, can you come tomorrow? It's kind of funny. But church, listen, regarding difficulties in faith, do this the next time you find yourself in a difficulty. Pray this, something like it. You just pray, Lord, I know this could not have come upon me without you knowing about it, and I'm asking you in Jesus' name to cause me to get out of this all that you've intended. My friend, you pray that prayer, write it down if you have to. You pray that prayer the next time you are in the midst, or you sense a difficulty coming on. Lord, don't let me miss the lesson in this.
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14: Hi, this is Robert Jeffress, and I'm glad to study God's Word with you every day on this Bible teaching program. on today's edition of Pathway to Victory.
15: Ladies and gentlemen, the Bible says you and I are salesmen for the gospel of Jesus Christ. And instead of cursing the darkness of the culture that we're in, we ought to realize that the black backdrop in which we're living right now only makes the light of Jesus Christ shine that much more brightly.
2: Welcome to Pathway to Victory with author and pastor Dr. Robert Jeffress. In light of recent developments on issues like gay marriage and gender reassignment, it's clear that our country's morals are reaching an all-time low. Today on Pathway to Victory, Dr. Robert Jeffress explains that while we may be in America's last days, they can also be its best days. But first, let's take a moment to hear some important ministry updates.
14: Thanks, David, and welcome again to Pathway to Victory. A lot of Christians are wondering what God is doing in America right now. With so much uncertainty in our culture, so many voices competing for our attention, and so many questions about the future of our nation, it's no wonder that believers are looking for answers. For that reason, I plan to spend the entire month of June presenting an urgent series called America and the Bible. If there's any hope for our nation, it won't occur on Capitol Hill, but in the hearts of American people. Along these lines, today is one of my first occasions to tell you about the exciting In God We Trust matching challenge in the amount of $1.5 million. Because of these funds that were set aside by Friends of Pathway to Victory, every dollar you give today will be automatically matched and therefore doubled, having twice the impact on America. Your gift will point men and women all across the country to the only hope for America, our Savior, Jesus Christ. And when my message is complete today, I'm going to tell you about a brand new thank you gift I've set aside for anyone who contributes to the matching challenge. But right now, I need to set the stage for the message you're about to hear. It was originally presented while our country was under a prior administration, and one that was openly hostile toward Christian values. The aftermath of rebellion in that former administration continues to permeate much of the conflict on Capitol Hill. With this in mind, let's get started with the first study in this series. I've titled my opening message, The Beginning of the End.
15: You may remember that conservative former Fox luminary Glenn Beck led a rally in Washington, D.C. that he called Restoring Honor. It was held in front of the Lincoln Memorial on the Washington Mall. Some reports estimate that as many as 300,000 people attended that event. I just happened to be in Washington, D.C. the weekend of that event. And on the Friday afternoon, after I had finished some meetings, I decided to walk on down to the National Mall to see the preparation that was being made for the Glenn Beck rally. And I was surprised that Friday evening to see a number of people setting up pup tents to spend the night that Friday night to make sure that they had a prime seat for the next morning's activities. One young father had his children with him. They had traveled hundreds of miles. They were going to spend the night to be ready for the next morning. Somebody asked the father why he had gone to such trouble to attend the event. And this is what he said. I really don't know why I came, but I realize something is not right in our country, and I want to do something about it. The feeling that something is not right in our country is a pervasive feeling among Americans today. The Gallup poll revealed that 73% of Americans believe that America is on the wrong track, headed in the wrong direction. 73% of Americans. I imagine many of you are included in that statistic. You have good reason to be upset about what is happening in our country. Perhaps you're deeply disturbed about the wholesale effort to remove any and all restrictions of abortion and embryonic stem cell research. You're upset about the failure to protect our borders against illegal immigration, threatening both the physical and the physical health of our nation. Perhaps you're upset about the runaway deficit that will enslave our children and our children's children with trillions of dollars of debt. Or you're upset about the hesitancy of government officials, shackled by political correctness, to recognize and verbalize that we are in a war against terror. You're upset about the willingness to abrogate Americans' First Amendment rights at home to prevent offending Islamic extremists abroad. You're upset about the denial not only of secularists, but of Christians themselves to affirm without stuttering that America was founded as a Christian nation. You wondered what you can do, what you should do, to put the brakes on a country that is about to go over the cliff. You have a great love for the United States of America. You have an even greater allegiance to the Lord Jesus Christ. You wonder what kind of nation you're going to leave to your children and to your grandchildren. You know, whatever his motivation, whatever his theology, I have to admire Glenn Beck that he was willing to try to do something to turn the course of our nation. And as I left Washington, D.C. that Saturday morning, flying out of Reagan Airport, I looked out the window and saw hundreds of thousands of people on the National Mall. And that's the beginning of what began to happen in my own heart and spirit. I began wondering what I could do to make a difference in my country. Maybe you too are wondering what you can do to reverse the course of a nation that has lost its way. Well, today I have some bad news and some good news for you. The bad news is America's demise is inevitable. America's demise is inevitable. I realize that such a statement seems fatalistic, if not downright unpatriotic, to many of you. To say that America's collapse is inevitable, and I understand why you feel that way. We who are privileged to live in the greatest country in the world's history, we have been conditioned to believe in American resilience, American exceptionalism. We've been led to believe that no matter what the obstacle, we can overcome it. And that's why we flinch when we hear that America's demise is inevitable. And yet, just a simple, superficial reading of God's word tells us that America's days are numbered because this world's days are numbered. Consider 1 John 2:17. John said, "And the world is passing away, and also its lusts. But the one who does the will of God abides forever." Or 2 Peter 3:10, "But the day of the Lord will come like a thief, in which the heavens will pass away with a roar, and the elements will be destroyed with intense heat, and the earth and its works will be burned up." Or Revelation 21, verse 1, "And I saw a new heaven and a new earth, for the first heaven and the first earth passed away, and there is no longer any sea." Not only does the Bible teach that the world is going to end, the Bible also teaches clearly that America's end will come before the world's end. You say, "Pastor, where do you find that in Scripture?" In Daniel chapter 7, in Revelation chapter 13, in Revelation chapter 17, the Bible clearly teaches that the final form of government on this earth before Christ's return will not be a democracy like America's. The final government form in the last 7 years of Earth's history will be a 10-nation confederacy that is presided over by the dictator that we commonly call the Antichrist. And in that final form of world government, all national distinctions will be abolished, which means the United States Constitution must be abolished before the tribulation begins. You say, "How can you make such an assertion?" Well, our Constitution guarantees that as Americans, we have the right to elect those who rule over us. And yet, there will be no vote that will put the Antichrist into office. The Bill of Rights guarantees us many rights, the rights to buy and sell, the right to worship whomever we choose to worship. And yet, under the reign of Antichrist, there will be no right to buy and sell. Our First Amendment right will be gone, the right to worship. Such a usurpation of power by the Antichrist. The only way that is going to happen is by the abolition of the United States Constitution. And ladies and gentlemen, once the Constitution is abolished, America will be no more. And that's why I can say with absolute certainty, America will end before the rest of the world ends. Now, enough gloom and doom. Enough of the bad news, here is the good news. Although we cannot prevent the ultimate collapse of our nation, we can postpone it. We have both the ability and the responsibility to delay the decay of our country, even though we can't ultimately reverse it. She said, well, why would we want to do something like that? Isn't that futile to try to delay the decay of our country if we can't reverse the decay of our country? Think about your own life. Has it sunk into your consciousness that you're going to die one day? Your death is absolutely inevitable. And yet, we do everything we can to delay death, don't we? We go to the doctor, we take medicine, we diet, we exercise, we do these things. Why? We know we're going to die, but we want to delay that which is inevitable. It's the same way with our country. We cannot prevent the ultimate demise of our country, but we can delay it. Now, I understand why many people some way are pessimistic about doing that. But let me say, the motivation for working to delay this coming collapse of our nation is not to preserve our way of life. The reason that we want to work to delay the decay of our nation is to buy time for our nation so that we can share the good news of Jesus Christ with as many people as possible. You know, I find that most evangelical Christians understand, even though they don't obey, the mandate to be light, to share the message with Christ with as many people as possible. But many people, many Christians, don't understand the command to be salt in the world. Many Christians view efforts to stop the murder of the unborn through abortion, to outlaw same-sex marriages, to uphold biblical principles of morality, to elect godly leaders. They compare those activities to kind of rearranging the deck chairs on the Titanic. I mean, if we're going down anyway, why even bother? Now, I'm somewhat sympathetic with that viewpoint because I used to have that viewpoint. During the first 18 years that I was a pastor, you're going to find this hard to believe, I never preached on social issues at all. But today I have a completely different perspective through something that happened in my own life. And I've come to realize that while our responsibility to delay the decay of our country is not our primary calling, it is a prerequisite if we're going to have the freedom and the ability to preach the gospel. At this critical time in our nation's history, we cannot afford to sit back with hands folded, waiting for the end to come. What can we do as Americans and Christians to affect real change in our country? And how do we balance our responsibility to share the gospel and yet also to delay the decay of our country? You know, I have found that in answering the question, how should Christians respond to the deterioration of our country? I find that Christians tend to go to one of two extremes in relating to our culture. Some Christians adopt the extreme of political activism. Political activism. As they see our country sliding toward Gomorrah, as they see the slide toward immorality, they think, you know, we just need to get active politically. If we can elect the right leaders, if we can enact the right legislation, then we can save America. I love what my friend Cal Thomas says. The kingdom of God is not going to come riding in on Air Force One. But a lot of people don't understand that. They think the way to cure our country's ills is purely by political activism. And yet I want you to consider the Apostle Paul. This warrior of the Christian faith lived in the most decadent, godless, anti-Christian culture in history. He lived in the time of the Roman government, the Roman Empire. And yet it was because of the Roman Empire's anti-Christian hostility that he ended up in prison. But what was his attitude toward his persecution? When Paul was in prison, he wrote the letter to the Colossians, but he also wrote a letter to the Christians at Philippi. And what did he encourage those Philippian Christians to do? Did he say, because of my persecution, what we need to do, Christians, is mobilize and overthrow Nero? He never once advocated overthrowing the Roman emperor. In fact, when you read Paul's letter to the Philippians, 19 different times he says in that letter, rejoice in the Lord always. Again, I say rejoice. Listen to what he said in chapter 1, verses 12 to 14. Fact is, Paul was pretty upbeat about his depressing situation. Why is that? Listen to what he said. Philippians 1, verses 12 to 14. Now, I want you to know, brethren, that my circumstances, he's talking about his imprisonment, have turned out for the greater progress of the gospel, so that my imprisonment in the cause of Christ has been well known throughout the whole Praetorian Guard and to everyone else, and that most of the brethren trusting in the Lord because of my imprisonment have far more courage to speak the word of God without fear. Now, you know, if Paul had had the same life purpose that most Christians have, pleasure, prosperity, peace, then his imprisonment would have been a tremendous tragedy. He would have written, "Now I want you to know, brethren, that my imprisonment has been a giant detour in the plan for my life." But you see, Paul had a greater purpose in life than peace and prosperity and pleasure. He had dedicated his life to sharing the gospel of Christ with as many people as possible, and that gave him a whole different lens through which to view his imprisonment. The fact is, he said, "This imprisonment is helping me achieve the goal. It's helping the gospel be spread more widely. But because of my imprisonment, people are having courage to share their faith with other people." And then Paul moves from beyond his own situation, and he speaks to the Philippians and to you and me 2,000 years later to give us a lens through which to view our decaying, decadent culture in which we're living right now. In chapter 2, verses 14 to 16, Paul says, "Do all things without grumbling and disputing, that you may prove yourselves to be blameless and innocent, children of God, above reproach, in the midst of a crooked and perverse generation, among whom you appear as lights in the world, holding fast the word of life, so that in the day of Christ I may have cause to glory." I want you to read that phrase again, "in the midst of a crooked and perverse generation." Is there any better description of the culture in which we live right now than crooked and perverse? Somebody has said there is no century more like the first century than the 21st century. Both centuries are characterized by rampant immorality and hostility toward Christianity. And yet, notice what Paul said. He didn't say, "Philippians, your job is to straighten out the crooked and perverse generation in which you live." Instead, he reminded them that against the darkness of the world in which you live, you are to be children of light, holding out the word of life. You see, Paul understood an important principle about light. And that principle is, the darker the background, the brighter the light. I gained some insight into what I think Paul was trying to communicate a few months ago. I took my younger daughter, Dorothy, to the mall to celebrate a special occasion in her life. And in a fit of insanity, I said to her, "Now, Dorothy, we'll go buy whatever you'd like to buy. I'll buy you a gift for this special occasion." In my mind, I thought we'd go to, you know, Forever 21 and buy a little $20, $25 dress, you know, and that's what we were going to buy. Well, we walk into the mall. I thought we were just strolling, and she took me directly to a jewelry store there at North Park. And we walked into this jewelry store, and we stood at the counter, and the salesman came up, and he said, "Can I show you something?" And immediately, Dorothy mentioned a particular ring that she wanted to see again. She had been in there before, I found out. The salesman recognized her. Now, at this moment, I knew I had been had, okay? I was getting ready to be reeled in, you know? And so Dorothy mentioned this ring, and the salesman came out and he brought the ring. But before he put the ring down on the counter, he first took out a piece of black felt and put it on top of the counter. And once he had that black felt on the background, then he put the ring in the center of it. He knew what he was doing. He was highlighting the brilliance of the ring that was so bright, it almost blinded me to the price. Almost is the operative word. But you see, he was a good salesman. He understood the principle, the darker the background, the brighter the light. He didn't curse the black felt. No, he used it to his advantage. Ladies and gentlemen, the Bible says you and I are salesmen for the gospel of Jesus Christ. And instead of cursing the darkness of the culture that we're in, we ought to realize that the black backdrop in which we're living right now only makes the light of Jesus Christ shine that much more brightly. It gives us a greater opportunity to make a sale, to introduce people to a saving faith in Christ. Why? The darker the background, the brighter the light. Let me just say to you, instead of allowing the flow of daily news from cable TV and those endless emails that come your way about 10 reasons that the president must be the Antichrist and all of those kind of things, instead of allowing those kind of negative reports drive you to despair, we should see our present situation as an unprecedented opportunity to share the gospel of Jesus Christ. The darker the background, the brighter the light. You know, I'm convinced, ladies and gentlemen, that one reason so many Christians are discouraged about the condition of our country right now is that they have a wrong focus in their life. They're focused on the three P's, on pleasure, on prosperity, on peace. No wonder they're frightened by the news. Listen, if your goal in life is building up a big portfolio, if the goal in your life is money, you're going to be upset when you hear higher taxes may be coming. If your goal in life is the avoidance of pain or convenience, you're going to be upset when you hear about the possibility of government-run health care. If the focus of your life is going to be avoiding death, then no wonder you're going to be shaken to your foundation when you hear the possibility of another terrorist strike on America. You see, fear and despair is like a warning light on your dashboard in your car. The light itself is not the problem, it's an indication that there's a problem. Fear and despair is that way in our life. Fear is not a problem in and of itself, it's usually an indication that there's something else that's wrong in our life. And when we are fearful and depressed about our current national situation, and that's what drives our life, it's a strong indication that we have built our life around the temporal rather than the eternal. You see, whenever our life purpose is built around that which can be taken away from us, we're going to have this general anxiety in our life. But when we share the same passion that permeated every fiber of Paul's life, that is to share the gospel of Jesus Christ with as many people as possible, then we view a darkening and a threatening nation and culture in a different way. When Paul says that we are to appear as lights in the world, he is simply echoing the words of Jesus Christ. Turn over to Matthew chapter 5, verses 14 to 16. Listen to what Jesus said. He said, "You are the light of the world, a city set on a hill that cannot be hidden. Nor do men light a lamp and put it under the peck measure, but on the lampstand, and it gives light to all of those who are in the house. Let your light shine before men in such a way that they might see your good works and glorify your Father who is in heaven."
14: Today I shared some good news and some bad news. The bad news is that America is decaying. We are slipping off the solid Christian foundation that made us great. The good news is that we can delay the decay. And that's what Pathway to Victory is all about. Would you be willing to join us in this all-out effort to delay the decay? Today, I'm pleased to inform you about an opportunity to double your impact through the $1.5 million In God We Trust Matching Challenge. 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
16: 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Box 223-609, Dallas, Texas, 75222. Again, that's P.O. Box 223-609, Dallas, Texas, 75222. I'm David J. Mullins. America once stood as the greatest of all nations, but in recent years, our country's glory has started to wane. Hear the conclusion of this message titled, The Beginning of the End, Tuesday on Pathway to Victory. Pathway to Victory with Dr. Robert Jeffress comes from the pulpit of the First Baptist Church of Dallas, Texas.
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1: Good afternoon, ladies and gentlemen. Welcome to the Pastor Scott Show. We're live. 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

0: is going. Election is tomorrow. And if you like things the same, if you like the crazy stories about the bullet trains that don't go anywhere, billions and billions of dollars spent, and we don't know if there ever will be a bullet train, maybe not even in our lifetime. Now what's happening? Now what? This is for real. This is for real. Caltrans proposed yesterday a new solution from getting from Los Angeles to San Francisco in a little over 3 hours. About the time it takes to fly a 140 mile an hour bus. Would you like to get on a bus that's going 140 miles an hour? 888-528-2557. 888-528-2557. 142.
1: The target speed, 140 miles an hour on state freeways. This is the vision the California Department of Transportation has been considering for what it calls high-speed buses.
2: I think it would be great. We need to build more infrastructure in the state of California.
0: I'm just having this vision in my head that we're actually going to one day have this thing that we're going to vote on. Remember when we voted on the bullet train? Remember that? What was that? 2006 or something like that, I think. 2008, okay. So 2008, we vote on the bullet train. What I had in my brain was, yes, obviously we should have a bullet train. And back then it was San Diego to San Francisco. And it's supposed to take a couple of hours, right? And you probably knew the phony baloney cost was, you know, $50 billion or $60 billion or something. You probably knew that was going to be overblown because that's how it goes. But you thought, you know, finally, this makes sense. And then you realize it doesn't make any sense. They don't do anything. Then the costs explode. Then it's not going to be from San Diego to San Francisco. It's just going to be L.A. to San Francisco. Then you find out the first stretch, they're going to do it from Madera what is that place called out there? Bakersfield, right?
3: What's wrong with that?
0: What's wrong with that is that nobody's going to ride that bus. Like, you have to. So here's how you're going to have to do it. You're going to, or that train. You're going to have to get on a Metrolink, head on out to Palmdale, then get on a Greyhound to get up to Bakersfield, then get on the high-speed rail to go to Madera, and then get on another Greyhound so you can make it over to BART and get on the subway to go into San Francisco. You know how many people are going to do that? Zero. Zero people are going to do that. What do you think, Josh? Would you go on a bus going 100? So the solution now. So this is what I'm getting at. Mm-hmm. And this is why the elections are important that we participate in them. Okay. We are getting ready to make another proposal. It's clear that this train thing is probably never going to happen, or it's just so far out of budget. It's still crazy. It's still not going to happen the way anybody thought. Now, I think that's going to get shut down. So now the people who take all of your money, they want to build a system for a bus to go up the I-5 at 140 miles an hour. What do you think about this? Would you take a bus going 140 miles an hour? 888-528-2557 is the number. 888-528-2557. I find this absurd, but being that we're having a primary election tomorrow, I wonder if people make the connection to the fact that the reason we're having this dumb proposal is because we keep voting for the people who make these dumb proposals.
4: California's in trouble.
0: 888-528-2557. What do you think, Josh? Would you take the 140-mile-an-hour bus?
5: No, I would not do that. My question is, if they don't build the super train of nowhere, they do have that trackless bridge. Would that trackless bridge be incorporated as part of this super speed bus is the question. You could actually save some money. Not that they're interested in saving money in California, but, you know, you could.
0: Maybe. You know what you could do? Here's what you could do if you really wanted to think this through. You could get like one of these high-speed buses, right? And you could get several of these buses and like connect them together. And then what you do is you get like one big bus that really is an engine and put that in the front of it and then put it on tracks and call it a train, right? Yeah. That's what we should do. that would make sense to me. 888-528-2557. This is the Pastor Scott Show. 888-528-2557. Tomorrow is election day. And, have you voted yet? Have you actually, done it? 25%. The average is 25% of Californians vote in the primaries. 25%. And so somebody proposed one time that I think it was comedian George Carlin, actually. We probably can't play it because he probably says some words that we can't use, right?
6: Humiliations galore.
0: But I think he said maybe the problem isn't the politicians. Maybe the problem is us, right? If only 25% of us are going to vote, then you know what you're going to get? You're going to get a bus proposal. You won't ever get the bus. Okay, it'll never happen. What's going to happen is they're going

0: to dig up the middle of the I-5 for no reason to put in special bus lanes for the 140-mile-an-hour bus. That's all you'll get, maybe. But is that the politician's fault, or is it ours? At what point is it just a people problem because we keep electing the same people? 888-528-2557. I thought you had a comment there.
1: No, actually, George Carlin put it best when it came to saving the planet. The planet's fine. The people are messed up. Now, that's putting it G-rated. He has said a much harsher word. But it's so true. It's like, the planet's fine, but the people are messed up.
0: You know, there's probably a very good theological approach to that whole thing, actually, is that... and by the way, the New York Times is backing off of the climate change things, by the way. All this stuff that you were told. You know, did you watch the Al Gore movie years ago, The Inconvenient Truth? None of those things came true. And it has images. And they showed this image. So if you are, I would say, in your 20s today, you went to school, grade school, and you got to see images from that movie of water covering the state of Florida. And water covering a big part of Europe, wiping out most of southern India, different parts of the world, just getting destroyed. And this is coming if you don't do anything about. And none of that is happening at all. It's just total garbage, and it has been garbage. You know what the what they expect? Something like sea level to rise today. It's like millimeters over the next 100 years. That's if the current trends keep on going.
1: Well, the funny thing is that they say the same people who are talking about the seas rising are the same people who oppose desalinization from the ocean onto the land. Like, oh my gosh, you're going to drain the ocean. It's like, well, if so, are we going to drain the ocean? Now, if the seas are really going to rise like you say they will, the water taking it from the ocean into the land might actually keep the seas from not rising as much. So it's like this contradictory statement. It's like, okay, so is there a shortage of water in the ocean, or are the sea levels going to rise? So I'm a little confused about that whole thing.
0: So this is the Pastor Scott Show. 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No, that's the website. The phone number is 888-528-2557. We're live on Monday. Good to be with you. Day before Election Day, 888-528-2557. So let me ask you this question as we talk about this ludicrous plan and the other things. Do politicians lead the culture, or do they simply reflect it? To get a little, you know, philosophical. So we have this bullet train to nowhere. It's costing a ton of money. Probably they'll never do it. And if they actually did do it, probably no one's really riding it. It's going to cost more and take longer than to drive or to fly. Why would anybody do that? 888-528-2557. 888-528-2557. Now what they're doing is they're proposing a bus. So this is the new thing. I think that the bullet train is going to go nowhere. And so now we have to find another way to funnel your tax money into some infrastructure project that is made to get people from L.A. to San Francisco faster. Forget San Diego. That was actually, though, that's part of the bus program. If you're in San Diego, you know, you got aced out of the thing you voted for with the bullet train. They decided that wasn't possible, which is really odd to put something on the ballot that was never possible to begin with. And that's what they did. And then they said, well, it turns out that's really not feasible, so we're not going to do that. Now we're going to talk about buses. And the whole idea is, well, the bus can go on the freeway at 140 miles an hour. You know how fast that is? 140 miles an hour. So you're driving 70. Some of you somewhere, if you are outside of the traffic areas right now, you might be hitting 60 or 70 miles an hour. I want you to picture right now a bus flying past you twice as fast as you're going. And imagine what it's like to ride on that thing. I mean, do you have seatbelts, or do you just have that, like, is it standing room only? No one's going to ride that either. But if they did, is it standing room only? Do you grab the strap that's on top of there and just hold on for dear life when you're going 140 miles an hour on a bus? Here's a little bit more about the bus story. 14-3.
2: In this presentation, Caltrans revealed more details about the long-term concept. San Francisco and Los Angeles are some of the key targets.
3: Perhaps it would be best to start with interregional service that can connect Los Angeles with San Diego and San Francisco Bay Area and Sacramento.
2: A concept that is already exciting for many who travel to Southern California.
0: See, that is exciting. That's why we voted for the bullet train. It would be exciting to take a bullet train and go from, say, L.A. to San Francisco in an hour or something like that. But that ain't going to work. So now they're going to try to sell you on a bus. going up the I-5 at 150 miles an hour. I wish I was making this up, but I'm not making this up. And the question that I'm asking you is, this is what the politicians are going to put for you, in front of you, okay? This is what Caltrans is putting out there. This is a proposal. And, you know, this is what's going to happen. But do politics lead the culture? Do they simply reflect it? So we're going to vote for people or not vote for people tomorrow. Who's at fault for the dumb ideas that are all over California right now?
4: California's in trouble.
0: 888-528-2557. 888-528-2557. Ken in Long Beach, welcome to the Pastor Scott Show. Ken, go ahead.
5: Thank you for having me, Pastor Scott.
0: Hi, Ken. You going to take a 140-mile-an-hour bus to San Diego or San Francisco?
5: No, I don't think so. I'd rather drive or get on a plane.
0: As would everyone else. And it'll be cheaper, although maybe less exciting.
5: Well, and then obviously, like you said, if not enough people ride it, guess what? Then we're going to have to subsidize it like Amtrak.
0: Right. It's going to be the same thing as all of that. And it's being driven, you know, part of it, we really ought to do something for commerce. There's like a real good reason for making that trip faster. But what the drivers are politics and climate change. And climate change stuff that, by the way, isn't, nobody believes anymore. Even the scientists are saying, yeah, that's not as bad as we thought.
5: Yeah.
0: So you want to talk about primary elections. So do you think, so here's the thing. You know, we're going to blame tomorrow. Maybe people will get blamed. In elections, you know, you blame whoever you voted against. But we have been doing the same thing forever. Different faces, different names, but the same kind of problems. How much of the problem is the politicians versus how much of it is us?
5: I think it's a reflection. The people that are in office are a reflection of the state, you know, the people that voted for them.
0: Yeah. And so do we understand that? Do we, or are we really looking for government to solve all these problems and we'll just wash our hands of it?
5: It seems like we don't understand it, and I agree with you. I think that more people want government to solve the problem, but it's like you said, if you keep voting the same, doing the same thing over and expecting different results is stupidity.
0: Yeah, I believe insanity is the technical term. But that's the thing. I don't know if we're there yet. I guess we'll find out tomorrow if people are making some moves on that, but I'm not entirely sure that we're not going to just keep doing the same thing we've been doing.
5: So at this point, Pastor, I guess my question is, as far as Republicans, who do you think today has the best chance if between Chad Bianco and Steve Hilton to get on the ballot for November?
0: Well, the polls would suggest that Steve Hilton does. All of the polls say that. There's not a poll out there that I'm aware of that says something different. But what I would say is this to anybody, that if only 25% of the eligible voters are actually voting, then anybody has a chance. Go out there, mark your ballot, put it out there, because otherwise 75% of our ballots are just sitting on the kitchen counter and they will not be turned in. That means anybody could actually win.
5: Yeah.
0: And so that's we may talk about that. So, go ahead.
5: Being a wise voter, too, since, like you said, the polls would suggest that maybe Hilton has a better chance. If we're going to get a Republican on the ballot in November, do you think we'd be better off voting for Steve Hilton?
0: You know, we're going to talk about that a little bit more in the next hour, and I'm going to throw that kind of out to people because I think there's two different ways to approach that question. One of them is strategic. Do you strategically say, well, my preferred candidate probably isn't going to make it, but I want to make sure that I at least have somebody I would vote for. Do you say, no, my vote is my vote, and I'm going to vote for who I think the best candidate is and let the chips fall where they may? What's the right thing to do as a voter with that? So we'll get to that. And right now, Steve Hilton is asking Bianco people to vote for him because otherwise some polls are saying that even Hilton doesn't make it. So then your choice are going to be two Democrats and no Republican.
5: Yeah,
0: that's legitimate. I think that's a legitimate problem. Thanks for calling, Ken. 888-528-2557. We'll hit that a little bit more here, but in the next hour, we'll talk a little bit more about the elections. But, you know, one of the things I think that maybe this question's just everywhere. you know, we're going to talk about these things in our state. We've got this crazy bus. Go to 14-4.
2: The director of policy and research with TRIP, a national transportation research nonprofit, pointed to challenges surrounding cost and feasibility.
4: Given the highly congested nature of that corridor on the interstate highways and really some of the secondary roadways, it would be critical that bus lanes would need to be additional lanes.
0: So what we're hearing is this is a crazy idea, but if you're going to make buses that go 140 miles an hour, our freeways are not made, by the way, for drivers going 140 miles an hour. They're not really made very well for people going 70 miles an hour. And in some places of California, you can still drive that fast. What he's proposing, this is so much money. If you thought that the bullet train to nowhere was a bunch of money, imagine tearing up the major arteries and freeways in California and putting bus lanes in the middle of them and making them strong enough to handle vehicles going 140 miles an hour. That's what's being proposed. The point that I'm making is, if this sounds like a crazy idea to you, it's coming from the same people who we keep electing. Over and over again. I don't mean the same individuals, but the same people who propose the same policies. You know, there are people on the ballot right now in California. You know, obviously you got Republicans on the ballot. They're going to be different than the Democrats, but there's no Republicans in charge of any statewide office right now. None of it. Not for 20 years. And then even among the Democrats, you have a couple of those people on that stage are going to do things completely different than the rest, or at least they would propose those things, but they're in the single digits. They don't get any attention. I mean, you've got the mayor of San Jose, Matt Mahan. He thinks these ideas are stupid. Well, he's right, but no one pays attention to that guy. and that's the thing. So whose fault is that? Is that the politician's fault or is that the people's fault? 888-528-2557. One last thing on the bus here, 14-5.
2: California has spent more than $14 billion on the high-speed rail that was promised to run from San Francisco to L.A., according to the California High-Speed Rail Authority, something that Californians are keeping in mind when thinking about a high-speed bus now.
6: Just sort of skeptical that it will really be able to work.
2: Caltrans did not specify how much the high-speed buses would cost, but their preliminary report stated that if this provides infeasible due to cost, infrastructure, or safety limitations, a more moderate target of 80 to 100 miles per hour can serve as a practical and impactful alternative.
6: I hope it can be achieved.
0: Yeah, there we go. So the same subject. This happens over and over again in our politics. The same thing. We're going to help the homeless. We're going to stop crime. We're going to rebuild the roads. We're going to deal with infrastructure. And this hasn't worked for a long time. You know, it's easy to blame the politicians, and they are accountable before God. They should be accountable to us as the voters. I think that's really important, and we don't do that very well. And the evidence that we don't is we keep electing the same people. Or when they term out, or we finally get mad at them, we don't vote for them, but then we vote for somebody that's just going to do more of the same. Can I urge you to go out and get your ballots done? If it's sitting on the kitchen counter, if it's sitting on an island somewhere in your house, maybe it's on the bedroom counter, maybe it's somewhere, you can fill it out. You can vote intelligently. You can drop it in the mail. At this point, probably better just to take it into a voting center. Don't put it in one of those drop boxes if you can help it. I guess one of those caught on fire today. Go ahead and vote. And vote intelligently if you want to see something different in our state. All right, this is the Pastor Scott Show. We're going to do some good news when we come back in just a minute. 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All right, this is the Pastor Scott Show. When we come back, we're going to talk about good news. What's the good news happening in your life? Put the politics aside, all of that. What's good? 888-528-2557. Be right back.
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9: 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He died for the world, and the Holy Spirit is down here to make the offering of Christ real to those that will accept and receive it. He could do no more than what he did, dying for the sins of the world. 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
2: 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Hey, you know what? I got in the elevator this morning at a doctor's appointment, got in the elevator with somebody, and we looked at each other, and we both sighed, and we both said, it's Monday. You ever feel that way? Well, let me tell you what. One of the best solutions to when you're having the Mondays, you're just having a hard time, or just whatever might be going on, is to actually, rather than complain about things, share the good news. I'm in the mood for the good news. Why don't you hit me with the good news happening in your life right

0: That's right. It's our good news segment. What is good? What's the good news in your life? It can be something very, very simple. It can be just something great happening in your life. It could be an answer to prayer. Maybe you just have a slight victory. Maybe you actually got your ballot done and you actually voted this time. Maybe you decided to find a new coffee shop and you found a great place to go. It can be a really big deal or a really small deal. But the reason we do this is we take a time out from all the news and all the other things that are out there to share the good news with each other. Proverbs tells us, the Bible tells us often, actually, to share the good news with each other, to rejoice with those who rejoice. The book of Proverbs, Proverbs 25:25, like cold water to a weary soul is good news from a distant land. Proverbs 15:30, light in a messenger's eyes brings joy to the heart, and good news gives health to the bones. You know, studies show us that that proverb is literally true, that when we hear good news from other people, that it actually helps our health, that it benefits us physiologically. And the opposite of that is also true, that when we hear bad news, and you have bad news all around, turn on the news, right? It bleeds, it leads. And you got to talk about it. We just talked about 140 mile an hour buses that they're going to propose for billions and billions of dollars. I mean, a lot of bad news in all of that. But you know what? The studies say that so much bad news, the doom scrolling and all of that, it's affecting our health negatively. It actually has a physiological effect. Well, this is, I believe, one of the reasons that the Bible encourages us to share good news with each other. We're not just talking about the good news of Jesus Christ, the gospel that Jesus died for your sins and rose again. That's the good news. That's gospel. But we're also encouraged to just share what's good happening in our life. So call us up right now and just share what's good. Maybe you had something great happen this weekend, or you just had a good outing, something fun that you did. Maybe you went to the doctor today and got a good report. Maybe you've got a graduation coming up, or you've got a new grandkid or a new kid on the way. Maybe you're getting married. What's the good news? 888-528-2557. 888-528-2557. Call us up with the good news, and it makes everybody feel a lot better. So that's why we do it, as the Bible tells us to do this. 888-528-2557. You got any good news? Josh is sitting in for Jose today. Welcome, Josh.
1: Hey, Scott. You know, actually this weekend I went to the Hollywood show in Burbank, where a bunch of celebrities, classic celebrities, sign autographs and take pictures, and got to meet a bunch of great people, including Bowser from Sha Na Na.
0: And Bowser from Sha Na Na. How many people, I wonder, even remember that show? I was a little kid. You must have been a little kid.
1: I was a little kid. I used to watch the Sha Na Na.
0: He was a guy who would put his arm up and like... that guy.
1: And it was around for about 6 years in weekly syndication. It was like a comedy variety musical show. And so I went up to his table and I said to him, Stephanie Edwards, who used to have a show here on KKLA many years ago and did the Rose Parade coverage for many years.
0: Long time.
1: Hosted a show with Bowser on KHJ Channel 9 called Mid-Morning LA. And I said to him, you know, Stephanie told me that you were a classically trained piano player. He said, yeah, I went to Juilliard. And then I found out after a wonderful conversation. Also, by the way, he and Henry Winkler are friends, but they've never eaten together and never got to eat together at the Carnegie Deli, to quote Adam Sandler's Hanukkah song. But
0: you just threw a whole lot of stuff at us Josh.
1: But the good news is, the good news after I met John Bauman, Bowser, Dylan Novak, the celebrity evangelist who goes to celebrities and gives them a Bible, gave Bowser a Bible later that weekend with his name on it and shared the good news with him, and also gave him a copy of Lee Strobel's The Case for Christ, which Bowser gladly accepted. Mm-hmm. And then another Grease star I met was Barry Pearl, and Dylan Novak also gave him a Bible. And Barry said, I've never read the Bible, but he said, my dad was a completed Jew, and so is my brother. Hmm. He says, I can't think of any other reason not to believe in Jesus except that I'm Jewish, which I thought was really cool that they had this great conversation. I didn't know that, but I met both these guys, and then later on, they got the gospel shared with them.
0: Well, that's pretty fun, actually, to go meet those people. And it's funny, if you're of a certain age, and maybe there was something on when you were a kid like that, that show. I was like, that has to be the '70s, right? That mm-hmm. show?
1: Yeah.
0: A long time ago. They have all these conventions, you know, in LA where, you know, a lot of these people are still around and they've got fans. They show up. So you got to go meet Bowser. That's cool. And mm-hmm. you got to be a part of maybe him, you know, receiving the gospel, got himself a Bible.
1: Yeah, that was the great thing about it. I didn't even see Dylan Novak there, but it happened later on. And I was wondering, is Dylan Novak going to be here? Because his Instagram, by the way, is Celebrity Evangelist. So if you want to check out who he's given the gospel to, as well as the Bible, check that
0: is
1: out.
0: Is he like stalking people though? Is he like going on the those tour buses and throwing them over the fence? What's he doing?
1: No, actually,
0: hopefully he's not doing that.
1: No, he does present them personally to the person. Then there's a different sponsor each time. Like, we thank so and so for sponsoring this Bible for so-and-so.
0: I see. Yeah, I'm picturing a guy on top of one of those. You know, you take those celebrity tours,
1: yeah.
0: And you don't see anything. Like, you know, no. Here's so-and-so's house, and there's a fence and a big, you know, hedge up. You don't see a thing. But I guess you could throw him over there. But I would not do that.
1: No, he doesn't.
0: I think that's
1: that.
0: A bad approach. All right, that's pretty good news, though. That's fun. See, that's fun. You're good news. Whatever the good news happening in your life, it doesn't have to be a big deal. It can be just something that's fun for you, good news for you. But it can be a big deal. An answer to prayer. Maybe you've had a small victory. Maybe you've got something you're looking forward to or something that just happened. 888-528-2557. What's the good news happening in your life? 888-528-2557. 888-528-2557. You know, we're told over and over again to rejoice always, pray continually, give thanks in all circumstances. The Lord has done it this very day. Let us rejoice today and be glad. You read those Psalms and those verses? And I think we blow past them because I think that we so often just think in our life, you know, that we're going to talk about the things that we're struggling with. We're going to talk about the things maybe that really ought to be fixed. That's why we talk about the politics. That's why we talk about the different things. But the Bible instructs us to also talk about the good. You know, we often will be with people who are going through hard times, and we remember that the Bible says, mourn with those who mourn. But it also says, rejoice with those who rejoice. And I think in a way that's harder, and it shouldn't be. And maybe we think, oh, if I share, you know, the good news of my life, maybe I'm bragging a little bit. You know, that's a condition of the heart. Maybe you are, but we should encourage each other with the great things that God is doing in our life. You know, there's so much, the world is falling apart out there, that we have to be reminded that actually the world is moving along pretty good. That actually the Lord is still doing great things. And yes, there's important things that we have to deal with out there, but we should share the good news. What's the good news happening in your life? 888-528-2557. 888-528-2557. Chris and Whittier, welcome to the Pastor Scott Show.
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0: Hey, Chris.
2: I got a little bit of a mixed bag. Over the weekend, you know, I'm on social media, and a lot of the Christian people I know were predicting some big bad thing that was supposed to be happening this weekend.
0: They were?
2: And it was like,
0: I did not have that algorithm going on.
2: Yeah, you know, they're calling for people to sharpen your swords and have your shield of faith and all this stuff. Because something which it didn't specify, a big thing was going to happen, and everybody agreed. So the good news is that nothing big happened. No big catastrophe actually happened. But the bad news is a lot of good people sort of shaved off some credibility in the process. And I'm not sure how to think about that.
0: Yeah, well, I would say that the good news is there wasn't some big catastrophe. The bad news is that people out there share that kind of stuff, and that a lot of people, including a lot of Christians, it'll ruin their whole weekend. Right? I wonder if people decided not to go out because they heard that on their social media. You know, I wonder, you know, how that does affect people. So the good news is that we are told that to test the spirits. We are told to test everything and keep what is good and get rid of what is not. And the good news is you've probably got some people you should unfollow on your social media.
2: There you go.
0: Which probably makes your social media better. You know what I've noticed is those people never come back and apologize. Right?
2: They just even looking for the same post, and you can never find the post.
0: Well, some of them will delete the post after it doesn't happen. You know, I'm trying to think of, do you know what he's talking about? What was the disaster? I mean, the Star Wars movie is a disaster, but that came out 2 weeks ago.
2: Amen to that. Wow. I dodged that bullet. That's the best news ever for the whole weekend.
0: Yeah, you know, if you were planning to go to that and you decided not to, that was a good call.
2: There you go.
0: I'm going to get calls on that probably, but you know what? Trust me on that. All right, Chris. Well, you know what? It's good news when catastrophes don't happen, right? It's good news when the expected, maybe even deserved judgment of God does not arrive, that there is grace, that there is forbearance. And you know what? That's pretty good news for all of us, that God is very patient when in our sinning. You imagine if every time you sinned, something would immediately happen to you, like you'll tell a lie and your teeth fall out. You know, grace of God is a wonderful thing. Chris, thanks for calling the Pastor Scott Show. 888-528-2557. Hey, what's the good news? Excuse me. The good news happening in your life. 888-528-2557. 888-528-2557. The good news is we got a break coming up. I need some water or something. 888-528-2557. Call me up. Share the good news happening. It can be maybe you've got graduations happening this time of year. Maybe you've got a wedding coming up. Maybe a new baby in the family. Whatever it is, what is the good news? And let's share that with each other and encourage each other. 888-528-2557. 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Don't go away. 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

0: All right, when we talk about good news, we're talking about the good things happening in our life. Something to celebrate, some piece of good news that you've got. Maybe it's a really big deal, maybe it's a small deal, just something you had that's fun. A lot of things to celebrate and to share, and the Bible tells us to share the good news that it's actually good for us physiologically to hear good news from other people. So you're helping other people just by sharing what's good in your life. 888-528-2557. 888-528-2557. 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
1: In your life.
0: Hi, Hilda. I'm going to put you on hold for a second. I want you to turn your radio down, okay, Hilda? 888-528-2557. What's the good news happening in your life? Hilda, you there?
2: Yes, I am here. I thank God because in a few days, I'm going to be 90 years old.
0: Wow, good for you.
2: The more blessing that I have is I just got my, couple of days ago, I have my 10th great-grandson.
0: Your 10th great-grandson.
2: And I was able to see him. Great-grandson, yes.
0: Wow, congratulations.
2: I praise the Lord for that, you know, that I can still be here to be part of my generation.
0: That's amazing. So you have 10 great-grandkids. That's a lot of great-grandkids.
2: And 12 great-grandkids.
0: Right. And you're going to turn 90 also. That's a great accomplishment as well.
2: Yes, in a few days, I'll be 90.
0: Well, happy birthday to you, Hilda. Happy birthday. And that really is good news. What's your oldest great-grandchild?
2: 51. Oh, great-grandchild?
0: Yeah.
2: Great-grandchild is 27 years old.
0: 27. Okay. Wow, 51. I got other questions if that was the case. But that's amazing. So your oldest grandkid is probably 51.
2: Yeah, my granddaughter, yes.
0: Yeah. Well, Hilda, congratulations on that. What a wonderful family and a great blessing to have so many generations all still together. Make sure you get pictures. It'll be a wonderful thing for these children to be able to say, yep, I had my picture taken with my great-grandma.
2: I know. It'd be wonderful if I get it all together, you know.
0: Well, maybe you could live to be 110 and have some great great grandchildren.
2: Oh no! I don't want to live that long. I praise the days that I have given it. Yes.
0: Yeah. Well, have a happy birthday. Thanks for calling with your great news. That is really good news. 888-528-2557. What's the good news happening in your life? Something good. New birth. It can be, you got a birthday coming up maybe that you didn't even expect. 888-528-2557. You know, graduations are happening all the time this year. I can't remember if I don't think we've done good news since my youngest son graduated from, the eighth grade or was promoted. Although I think I talked about that on the air. I don't think I did an official good news sense, but my parents are about to become great grandparents. And not because of my children, but my sister's one child, her name is Sarah, and she got married a few years ago, and her first baby is on the way. So that will be my grand, I'll be a great uncle. What does that word? If I'm a great uncle and it's a boy, my grandnephew, is that right? Is that how that works? So I'm going to have that. But I have to tell you, it's a special thing that you get to be a great grandparent. Most people don't live that long, right? And that's just not in the cards. I'm hoping I get to be a grandparent. That's something that I really look forward to. Not anytime soon, boys, like in a few years. But that is something that I look forward to. But to be a great grandparent, I'm excited that my parents get to be great grandparents. They're 86, I hope they make it to 90 years old. I feel like when you make it to 90, that's a pretty good deal. My experience with getting older and watching people get older, not my personal experience, because as I've pointed out, I still do not qualify for the Denny's senior menu. What I've seen is a lot of people growing older. And the 80s are tough, you know, and being in your 80s, I think that's really tough. But I've noticed that people make it to their 90s, you know, it depends, of course, but you're sort of used to getting old at that point. You sort of let it settle in, I think, with you. And 90s can be pretty good. 90s can be pretty good. 888-528-2557. 888-528-2557. What's the good news happening in your life? 888-528-2557. You got a graduation coming, birth coming, wedding coming. It's coming in the summer. Just the fact that it's summer, I think, is good news. We share the good news because the Bible tells us to rejoice with one another, to share the good news. There are so many different verses about doing this and how it brings health to the bones, the Proverbs writer says. And we live in such a negative world. There's so much negativity. I mean, we're about to have an election tomorrow. Just everybody's at each other's throat today. And that's the world we live in. That's how it goes, and you got to deal with it. But I think sometimes the good things in our life, we push off to the corner, and we focus too much on the things that are not so good. And even if you are in a situation where things aren't that great, there's still some things to celebrate. And it helps us to know that there's other people who the Lord is doing some great things for in their life. What's the good news? 888-528-2557, 888-528-2557. I'll get the call here in just a second. You know, my grandnephew, I was going to share the name. I don't know if that's public knowledge or if it even matters, but, it's not going to be Scott. It ain't going to be that, but that's okay. 888-528-2557. What's the good news? Bless. Welcome to the Pastor Scott Show.
3: Hi, Pastor. Good afternoon. How you doing?
0: I'm fine. Is your name Bless?
3: Yes, B-L-E-S. Actually, my full name is Blessilla, but they call me Bless.
0: Well, that's that's a wonderful name. How do you like that name?
3: I am so blessed.
0: whether you want to be or not, you are.
3: Thank you so much, Pastor. Yes, and I'm happy to be with your station to join these things, to be thankful to God.
0: Yeah. God. What's the good news happening in your life, Bless?
3: Well, everything is good. And the most great things that happened, the ultimate goal of my daughter, my youngest daughter, she just graduated last 23rd of March for her Doctor of Nurse Practitioner. And I'm so thankful to God.
0: Wow.
3: Amen.
0: Well, that's great. That's a wonderful thing. So she just graduated. Now, does she live here or does she live somewhere else?
3: Oh, yes, yes. Actually, we live all together. In my house.
0: Oh, that's okay.
3: And she didn't know that I'm here,
0: right?
3: With you, talking to you, Pastor. Yes.
0: Yeah. Well, that's wonderful news. It's exciting to see our kids do well.
3: Yes. Thank God.
0: Yeah.
3: All my three children are doing well. They are grown up, and I'm a grandma of six.
0: Your grandmother of six?
3: Yes, sir.
0: Well, that is a wonderful thing. Wonderful thing, Bless. How did, is Bless, are you the only one named Bless, or do you have other, grandparents maybe named Bless? Is this a family name or something that your parents came up with?
3: Not that I know, to be honest with you. No. And when I heard, you know, as I grow up and I said, oh, I'm so happy to be called Bless. You know, this is what my mom gave me.
0: Yeah.
3: This name that's so blessed.
0: Did you like it as a kid? Was it kind of weird?
3: Oh, yes, yes. You know, no one tells me about that weird name, but to be honest, I'm so happy.
0: It fits you perfectly. Yes. I bet that fits you perfectly. And what a wonderful name. I'm so curious about that. Well, Bless, thanks for calling the Pastor Scott Show. I love your name. That's awesome.
3: You bet. Pastor Scott Show, thank you so much. Be well and more power to you. God bless.
0: Thank you. God bless. 888-528-2557. What's the good news? Got a minute or two left for another story. 888-528-2557. That's a pretty cool story. See, people, there's always people who are having things to celebrate. You know, every weekend there's something happening in somebody's family somewhere. There are prayers being answered. There is forward movement on this world. You know, maybe the Lord is coming back soon, which is the best news there is, if that's happening, even if it means there's going to be a hard time in the meantime. But realistically, you know, maybe he's coming back soon. Maybe Jesus doesn't come back for a long time. And in the meantime, there's all these people who are going to hear the gospel for the first time. And all of these people that are going to come to Jesus, all these families that are going to grow and kids that are going to come up in the faith. And it is a wonderful thing. This is why we can't stop sharing the good news and sharing the blessings that God has given us. That's why over and over again, repeated in the New Testament, for example, Paul's writings, Philippians 4:4, rejoice in the Lord always. I will say it again, rejoice. Romans 10:15, he's quoting the Old Testament here. As it is written, how beautiful are the feet of those who bring good news. That's quoting Isaiah there. How beautiful on the mountains are the feet of those who bring good news, who proclaim peace, who bring good tidings, who proclaim salvation. We need to be that type of person, right? We need to be able to go out and, you know, to talk about the serious issues of the world and to respond as things happen. But we should be the person that says, hey, you know what? The Lord is in charge. Hey, you know what? You can be blessed today. Hey, whatever happens in the election tomorrow, however that turns out, Jesus is still on the throne. He's in charge. He's not looking down going, how did that happen? These are wonderful messages that we have as believers, as representatives and ambassadors of Christ right here on earth to share the good news. So I would just encourage you to share good news with people. And you don't need to be braggy about it, but you also don't need to be to hold things back if it's just positive because you're afraid someone's going to think that you're tooting your own horn or something. Share what is good with each other. Do that in your Bible study. Do that in your prayer meetings. And share the good news. Of course, the best news is that Jesus died on the cross for your sins, that whoever believes in him would not perish but have everlasting life. That is the good news. And that means that whatever the case is in your life, your best days are ahead if you're a believer in Jesus. 888-528-2557. 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
0: Good afternoon, ladies and gentlemen. Welcome to the Pastor Scott Show. We are live. 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
15: I want to speak to those of you who are considering voting for Nithya Raman but haven't yet. Obviously, you and I are in the same place. We all agree that Karen Bass has failed the city as mayor, and we need change.
16: Because Karen Bass is not doing.
15: And for a moment, you thought Nithya would be an alternative, but since she collapsed at the debate...
16: I'm not sure how to respond.
15: And she's run a very weak campaign. She's doing live streams with the hateful, radical anti-Semite, Hassan Piker, who believes we deserve 9/11.
17: 2024 Anti-Semite of the Year top 10 finalists, Hassan Piker.
18: Yeah, you know, I think I have become more aware of these issues over my time on city council.
19: Kill them! Kill them!

him to make sure that there is at least one Republican in the top two. Polls are suggesting this can go either way here in Los Angeles for the city or for the governor race. And I thought about this. I thought, you know, we got the election tomorrow. What motivates your vote? If you're not voting, what's your reason? If you haven't voted yet, what's your reason? There's a lot that says that some people are not voting yet because they wanted to see how all this pans out for this very reason. Some people are strategic. They're saying, well, I'm really for Bianco, for example, but I think that the polls are saying he may not win, so I want to make sure at least there's one Republican, so I'll vote for Hilton. Other people will say, forget that. Only 25% of the people are voting. This could go anywhere I want. My vote is mine. I'm still going to vote for Bianco. Or the same thing can be said here in Los Angeles. You know, is Nithya Raman votes really going to go for Spencer Pratt? And the polls say that she's very close, that actually he could come in third. Some polls have him ahead. Some polls have him in third. Most have him in the middle. Does that kind of thing change your vote? Should a person, you know, decide, you know what, the candidate I want, I don't think they're going to do well, so I'm going to vote for the best of the people on the top, according to the polls? Or do I just ignore that and I'm just going to vote for whoever I think the best candidate is? How are you approaching this primary election? 888-528-2557. 888-528-2557 is the number. 888-528-2557. I want to encourage you to vote. We've gone through the statistics of the number of people who actually vote here in Southern California in primary elections. Do you know it's about 25%? In some places, it's a little bit better. Ventura County, a little up to almost 35% last primary election. San Bernardino County, down in 17%. That's all. That's all who voted in that election. And, you know, if that, you know, two-thirds of us, three-quarters of us aren't voting, you know, it makes you wonder, why do we have the same problems all of the time? I think it's because we don't vote intelligently enough, that we don't realize that, hey, you know, if your candidate isn't doing well, I mean, maybe if they're like 1% or something, they probably, that poll's probably right, they probably don't have a chance. But if you're only a few points behind, I'll bet that, you know, there's enough people that could change all of that when three quarters of the people are not going to vote at all. 888-528-2557. 888-528-2557. When you voted, what was the most important issue to you? Wherever you voted, whether you're voting for governor or voting for mayor or your congressperson, wherever you are, your state representative, was it the cost of living? Is it homelessness? Is it crime, immigration, schools, education? Something else, you know, what was the biggest issue for you? What motivates your vote? 888-528-2557. 888-528-2557. You can call now on the Pastor Scott Show. Tomorrow's the last day to turn your ballot in. So it's election day. You can go vote at various places in whatever county you're in, or you can take the ballot that was already mailed to you if you haven't voted yet. And you can drop it off at one of these places. Last election, what was it, 2024, I guess it was? No, when was the last time we voted? We voted, oh, you know what, it was the special election we had last fall on Prop 50. I didn't get my ballot in early. So after work, I brought my ballot with me after the show, and I drove to a drop-off place, and there was this huge line. It was an unbelievably long line, and I thought, these people aren't even going to make it by 8 o'clock. It was crazy. But fortunately, I thought, you know what, I have my ballot, my envelope's all signed, and I walked in this building, it was in a county administration building somewhere, and I walked all the way through it, long winding line, and I made my way to the front, and I said, can I just drop this off? And they said, yes. And I dropped it off, I didn't have to wait in that line. That's something else that you can do. I've done that many times before, where you just go in, and I've got my ballot ready since they've already mailed it, because I really don't want to wait in line. I would rather vote in person. I would rather go to the booth. I'd rather have them hand me my ballot and stand there, and that's the way it should be. It would be a lot better, I think, our system, if that were the case. But it's not the case. I'm telling you that because if you're thinking to yourself, maybe there's lines in these voting centers, number one, you can still drop it in the mail. It's still going to count once they get it, and they'll get it. Mail, you know, it's a remarkable thing, the post office, how it delivers the mail on time. It's very likely you can track it online. You'll see when they receive it and you'll see if it counts, all of that. Now, all of this I don't think should happen. And the Supreme Court has in front of it right now the idea that you cannot count votes after Election Day. That's one of the voting cases in front of it. And I think for sure that should not count. I think your ballot has to be in. The reason for that is because in countries where

0: bad voting practices happen all the time, and there definitely is fraud, not just people suspecting it, but there's definitely fraud. That's one of the ways they do it, is they figure out on election day who's ahead, and if your person is behind but you control the vote count, well, then you just add a bunch more ballots. A lot of people have that problem right here in California because it takes us forever to count our ballots. You know, why is it that Florida, and they're not quite as big as California, but they're pretty big, why is it that their vote is 99% done by 10 o'clock? They have mail ballots. They do all of that. They can do it. Why can't, it takes weeks, weeks. This election may not even be over tomorrow night. Like, they could be counting ballots for weeks. And what happens is people then begin to suspect, maybe rightly, that, hey, you know what? Spencer Pratt was ahead on election night, and now he's the lead is shrinking. And then finally, in the last day of counting, Karen Bass wins. Well, people are going to suspect something because of that. It really should be just that. But anyway, that's not the case right now. The case right now is you, as long as your ballot is postmarked by tomorrow, that vote is going to count. And so I'm telling you this because you still have time to put it in. Also, if you want to go to the voting section, bring your ballot with you, sign the envelope, do what it says, and skip to the front of the line. Just walk up to the front and drop it off. They'll take it.
1: Yeah, in Arizona, during the presidential election, it took them a week to finally project Donald Trump as the winner of the state, even though he won by about 6.5 percentage points.
0: Yeah, it is something that is a big problem because, you know, in most democracies in the world, you do know the very same day what the election result is. Almost all votes are counted. And that used to be the case for us until recent years. That is it's a really big deal. I think the Supremes, and we're going to see that at the end of this month. I think they're going to say, no, ballots have to be received by election day. Now, they also might say, early voting is out. You know, other than the process of you request a ballot, the mail ballots have to go. That's a major problem, but it's the way it is. It's the way it is right now. 888-528-2557. Did you vote already? Are you influenced by people who tell you now not to vote for the person that you want, but vote for the front runner to make sure that they are on the ballot? Meaning that in the governor's race, you have two Republicans running, Chad Bianco and Steve Hilton. Steve Hilton in the polls is ahead, coming in number one or two, depending on the polls, although there's a couple of them where he's number three. And then Chad Bianco has tailed off a little bit in the polls to about 10, 11, 12%. And some people, Steve Hilton is asking Republicans to say, hey, just vote for me, even if you're for Bianco, because we got to at least have one of the people in the top two. Now, that's the way California works right now, is if you aren't aware, you should be, because we've been doing this for a long time. But if you're not aware, this is called a jungle primary system. It means that only the top two people, regardless of party, will go on to face each other in November. So you could have, and you have had before, two Democrats and no Republicans in California. There's no choice, basically. For a while in this election cycle, Chad Bianco and Steve Hilton were running number one and two in most polls. Maybe that will still happen, but it doesn't look like it, according to the polls right now. And that freaked out the Democrats, because the whole purpose of this system is to shut out the Republicans. And so there's a movement right now among Democrats to get rid of this, which I would support. Get rid of it. I think it's dumb. Voters should have a choice. Republicans should be able to go and pick the best Republican to run, put that person on the ballot. Democrats should do the same thing, put the best Democrat on the ballot, and then they can go head-to-head in November. That gives the state a choice. But when you have people, especially in one-party state, so we're a one-party state, Democrat state. Some states are one-party state, Republican states, right? But when you don't give people a choice, then you wonder why there's so much fraud, why there's so much waste, why there is so many questions about election integrity and integrity of the budget and all of that. That's what happens in a one-party state. And the jungle primary that we have right now is built to guarantee that one party stays in power forever. That's what is happening here in California.
2: California is in trouble.
0: So that being said, your vote is yours. Are you influenced by people who say, hey, don't vote for the candidate you want at this late stage. Vote for the person to make sure you at least get somebody you like in the top two. Or is it better just to say, you know what? I'm not going to do that. I'm going to keep voting for whoever I want, because it's my vote and I get to do that. And if it means somebody doesn't get in the top two, well, then so be it. 888-528-2557. 888-528-2557. Spencer Pratt is asking people here in Los Angeles to, if you're voting for Nithya Raman, to not vote for her. He's claiming that he is way ahead of her, and it's either going to be him, it's going to be him and Karen Bass, that you should vote for him. I don't know if he's right about that. There are definitely polls that say that's true, but there's polls that don't say that's true. My thinking is, as you watch all of this, what often happens, especially when you only have small numbers of people actually voting, a lot of people talking about it, but people who actually go and vote, it comes down to your organization. Does Nithya Raman here in Los Angeles, who's a Democratic Socialist, does she have a bunch of college students and Democratic Socialist types who have been successful at putting Democratic Socialists on the LA City Council like herself? Does she have those people going out and harvesting ballots for her? I bet she does. Does Karen Bass have people doing that? She's the Democrat choice. It's a nonpartisan office, but everyone knows she's a Democrat choice. She's got the machine and the unions behind her and the big money behind her. Is she doing that? I bet she does. Of course she does. Does Spencer Pratt have any of that, or is it just social media? You know, is it just that? I don't know. And the thing is if he comes in third, then the way the machine works, it's because he didn't have people on the ground. He didn't have a machine to bring people to vote, where the other two do. But if he comes in first, then it's going to say, you know what? The machine's not enough to stop somebody from winning if he really gets the heart of the people.
1: Well, I know the California GOP is now finally doing the ballot harvesting, especially after the disaster of 2018, where they got caught flat-footed and didn't even do anything at all. So both the local LA GOP as well as the California, depends on how much ballot harvesting they have, but they are finally doing it.
0: Republicans organizationally in California have been a disaster for a long time.
2: Humiliations galore.
0: They used to be, in the 90s, they were actually very efficient. The Democrats were a disaster, but it has turned. Right? California used to be a red state, but that was a big part of it, right? Is that the reason is that there was organization and people did those things, and something happened along the way that just made that not possible anymore.
3: I'll get your story straight.
0: And the whole notion that happened with the Republicans and people on the right not voting early, not mailing in their ballot, that has been a disaster all along. But here's the polls right now. The polls right now say that Republicans have actually done pretty well this time around in Los Angeles, which might just mean that Republicans have finally decided to play the game, or it could mean that there is change in the wind. Anyway, 888-528-2557, 888-528-2557. Election is tomorrow, primary election. Did you vote? What issues matter most to you? What candidate matters most to you? What are your thoughts about the election coming up tomorrow? It's happening right now, actually, because you can vote right now. 888-528-2557, 888-528-2557. 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I like to hear, you know, where people are really at with this. What I'm not hearing as much is that my vote doesn't matter. Do you feel like your vote matters? You know, especially if you're not voting, if you're deliberately saying, you know what, I'm just not going to bother, which 75% in most counties in California are just not going to bother to vote, not going to mail it in. Why? Like, what holds that back? I feel like we're a little more confident in the votes than we used to, but I'm not really sure about that. Where are you at? What matters most? What's the biggest issue? Why do you vote? What motivates your vote and in doing that? 888-528-2557. 888-528-2557. Let's go to Amy in L.A. Amy, welcome to the Pastor Scott Show.
4: Hi, Pastor Scott. You know, I'm really happy that I have this radio station. I listen to it all day long because I drive from store to store, and I'm so grateful for it. But I just wanted to point out, you're welcome. I wanted to point out that you are very correct. I used to be a Democrat. I used to think that they were for the people, and I don't know if I was blinded or I've just, you know, gotten wiser in my older age. I'm not quite sure what it is, but a lot of people I know and family and friends, we've all kind of changed over, like maybe seeing the bigger picture. But I honestly at this point don't care what Republican gets in there. I just want them in there, you know, because I feel like we're headed for a real disaster. Well, we're already in it, but I feel like it can just get worse, you know.
0: Well, I think, you know, even beyond party, That's what I'm looking at for this election. Is this because it's a you're a one party state in California? All right, that's just the fact. So almost half, 44.9% of California is Democratic, and then only 25% Republican. The rest are independents. You know, independents nationally tend to lean right, actually, but they tend to lean a little left here in California. And regardless of who wins, sometimes there's just a you kind of know what you're going to get. And are we going to do the same thing? Are we going to keep the same policies about homelessness? Are we going to keep the same tax policies? All the stuff that everybody gripes about. Are we going to do, and I guess we're going to find out tomorrow, right? Is there going to be a chance for change, or is it going to be the same?
4: Well, I know I'm getting my bachelor's in social work, and I'll be making changes when it comes to homelessness because I know where the problem is, and it's not the housing, it's the person.
0: Wow, you're getting your bachelor's in social work, and you're going to take more of a conservative. That's going to be important, but it's going to be hard. Yes. That field is
4: extremely
0: super far left.
4: Yeah, yes, I know, but it needs to change, and we need more people that are strong enough and willing to do it, so that's me.
0: We need people who are willing to say no, right? Willing to say, you know what, we're not going to, we want to help you and we want to be compassionate, but we're going to do this the right way. And
4: but feelings, we care way too much about people's feelings, and it's really not about their feelings. It's about their morality and their, and you know, their character and, you know, and God, honestly speaking, you know, and that's really the bottom line. I mean, not that I'm getting push that because they're not going to allow that, but I'm definitely going to use any opportunity I can to help people because that's what they're lacking. That's what they're missing.
0: Well, really good for you. I think there's a lot of room for a new voice, hopefully, in that world there, Amy. Thanks for calling the Pastor Scott Show, and best of luck to you with all of that. Be in a lot of prayer. 888-528-2557. See, and that kind of call right there, this is somebody who I think still has hope. And I do feel like, as opposed to maybe 4 years ago, let's say the 2022 primary elections, and I was asking people, what's your motivation to vote? And I sure did get a lot of people who were just very cynical across the board, regardless of party. My vote doesn't count. It doesn't matter who I vote for. It doesn't matter who gets in there. And therefore, a lot of people just said, I'm not going to vote. I don't trust the system, so I'm not going to vote. And some of that cynicism was coming out of the COVID and all of the good reasons to be cynical about that. 4 years later, I feel like people think that maybe their vote matters a little bit more. I think it matters a lot. I think everybody's vote matters a lot, and we should vote intelligently. We should pay attention. You know, most Californians being more and more independent, it's an interesting thing because independents tend to be really Democrats or Republicans. They just got tired of the party name or whatever. But that might be that we are a little bit more like, you know what? I don't really care anymore as much as I want to see things go up rather than down. Right? I think that's what, if you can pray for our state, as you pray for the country, it should be less about left and right and more about up and down. Like, what makes things better for the homeless situation versus what makes things worse? I'm going to vote for what makes things better. That's how I think we would do better to vote. What do you think? What motivates your vote? 888-528-2557. 888-528-2557. What's the most important, election going on right now? What is, on your mind when it comes to this primary election that happens, wraps up tomorrow? It's happening right now. 888-528-2557, 888-528-2557. 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We'll be back with your calls in just a moment, 888-528-2557. Don't go away.
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3: He does say we need Democratic leaders in California who are willing to say no to their friends. That would be the unions, the bureaucrats, the lawyers, the consultants, the regulators, and all the special interest friends who make living in this state such a frustrating, maddening experience. It's why the railroads don't get built, the potholes don't get filled, the homeless don't get housed, the kids don't learn.
2: That is Bill Maher on his program Real Time with Bill Maher talking about a comment made by Democrat candidate for governor Matt Mahan, San Jose mayor, of what do Democrats have to do if they got elected governor, what he would do differently to make changes in the state. And he says you got to tell these people no who are pushing you around, basically, and all of this stuff. Mahan probably has zero chance of becoming the governor. Instead, most of the people on the Democrat side are saying, hey, we're going to spend a lot more money. We're going to have free health care and we're going to do all kinds of stuff. And without making those changes, Republicans say they're going to come in and make those changes if they can. Steve Hilton, Chad Bianco, if they become the next governor, if they are on the ballot. Still going to be hard, though, because they don't have a lot of power to do a lot because you've got the state assembly and the state senate run by different parties. But right now we're a one party state. And I think the same can be true, even if it were a Republican state. If you're just one party, then there's issues that get framed in such a way that sometimes the electorate doesn't get. So I'm asking this question right now. What's motivating your vote? Hopefully you're going to vote. Tomorrow is the last day to turn in your ballot. You can do it in person. You can mail it. It's got to be done by tomorrow. I would urge you to do that. And if you're saying, you know what, my candidate may not win, vote for him anyway. Get it out there. You have no idea. Typically 25% on average of people vote. That's it in a primary election. That means anybody can win if people just go ahead and vote. 888-528-2557. For me, what motivating my vote right now is change. Things have got to be different. We've got to try something different. Even if it doesn't work, I would rather try something and have that fail than not try anything and keep doing the same thing. Things are not real good in our state.
4: California's in trouble.
2: Bill Maher, who is very liberal, he's a Democrat, he's an atheist, and very much on the left, but he's one of these people who is saying, hey, things have to be different here in our state. Here's Bill Maher 4-1.
3: Did you know that a black fourth grader in Mississippi is 2.5 times as likely to be proficient in math and reading as one in California? Mississippi is kicking our ass in education, and for way less money. We're 37th in fourth grade reading. They're 9th.
2: Mississippi, it's called the Mississippi Miracle. What they decided to do is not spend a bunch of money, which is the only solution we hear so often. What they decided to do was teach math. That's what they decided to do. And they decided to go back and we're going to teach phonics in reading. We're going to teach kids how to read and how to do math in the fourth grade. And they've shot way past us with far less money. Far less money. It's not even close. And we are just dying in that category. And it's across the board. So it isn't just, you know, white kids or different economic-based kids. It's everybody across the board is doing better in Mississippi. Why? Because instead of just following the same old that has brought our education system in the, you know what, they said, let's just go back to what we know works. And it works for everybody. And it does. I think education is the civil rights issue of our time. We should be outraged about how bad the education is in California, about the rates, not just of graduation, but of reading and writing and the basic things for everybody. And why is it that a state that is one of the poorest in the country is able to do better than us by a lot? See, that has to do with how you vote. That has to do with how you vote for your school board. That has to do with how you vote for people who are picking the curriculums for all kinds of things. It's philosophical. We need a philosophical change. There's more. Go to 4-2.
3: Texas is kicking our ass in green energy. The average time to get solar panels connected there is 3 to 4 months. About 1,000 days faster than it took me. Remember when I was trying to get my solar hooked up? It would have been quicker to build a windmill. Texas has passed California in solar and blows away California when it comes to wind and energy storage. How does a state with no pro-climate policies produce better climate results than a state where, here, even though we have so much better stickers on our bumper Prius, bumper stickers on our Priuses, you know what I'm saying.
2: He shows a picture of a Prius with a Save Our Planet bumper sticker, but we're very aspirational in California with our recycling and clean energy and all of that, but it's not real. I don't know if you realize that or not, but we buy energy from other states. We are buying, you know, one of the states that's affected, one of the reasons our gas price is so high is that we are one of the few states that actually does import oil from the Middle East. Do you know, like 30-something percent of our oil comes from the Middle East and it's being impacted by the war in Iran, where it's not happening in other states because they have pipelines, because they drill, because they do all of that. And we say we don't want to do it because we want things to be clean, except that there's only one planet. And if we were doing the drilling, it would be a lot cleaner than the people actually doing the drilling that we're buying it from. We buy electricity from Colorado and they do it with coal plants. But we like to say all of our energy here is green, except that we're buying it from other states that it's not green. It's just, you know, I had to put out my trash cans. You know, you got the recycle one and you got the green one and you got the trash one. And you know what? Most of that recycled stuff doesn't end up getting recycled. It ends up in the same hole as everything else. Go to Costco where they've got the thing where you're supposed to separate your trash out, right? You got the food, and then you got the recycle one, and then you've got the landfill one. Half the time there's just one bag in there, and I promise you they're throwing it all in the same bucket at the end of the day. I've noticed that at fast food restaurants where they make you separate it. It's called aspirational recycling. We like the idea of recycling, and we like to tell people that we're recycling. We like the idea of clean energy, so we put the bumper sticker on our car, but we're not doing it. And the other states that don't care about that in their politics, like Texas, where nobody except for Tallarico is running on climate change in the whole state, that state is doing a better job than California.
4: I take offense at our policies and strategies.
2: Do you know that? I mean, we should do better. Now, I'm not all on board with the whole climate change ideology, but I am on board with clean energy and not polluting and finding better ways to do things. I think that's great. We should do that. We should be stewards of the earth. We don't have to believe a certain thing about the environment just to determine whether or not we want to take care of the environment. I think we should, but we should actually do it. Not just say that we're doing it. And you know why that's the case? It's because we're terrible in California for business. 4-3.
3: I'll tell you why. Because you're allowed to build there. Because every third person in Texas isn't someone whose job it is to make sure nothing gets done. Democrats, these are your issues. Education, race, the environment. And I say this with love. You're losing to the Waffle House car on the lawn states.
2: Now, that doesn't seem like a very nice thing to say there. Waffle House car on the lawn states. That's a very, California flyover state type of thing to say about the flyover states. But what he's saying, and he's coming at it from a Democratic standpoint, is that this state, we're only one party. Like, maybe Steve Hilton or Chad Bianco will get on the ballot and one of them become the next governor. Maybe Chris Pratt becomes the mayor of Los Angeles, but he's hardly even... Did I say Chris Pratt? He's the guy from the movies. Chris, what's his name? Why am I...
5: Spencer Pratt.
2: Spencer Pratt. Yeah, Chris Pratt. Chris Pratt doesn't know he's running, but he is a guardian of the galaxy,
5: I'd
2: right?
5: I'd vote for him.
2: So I think he would be just fine.
6: Now, who can argue with that?
2: He loves Jesus, too, apparently. 888-528-2557. So what motivates your vote? When I filled out my ballot, what motivates me is things have got to be different. Things have got to be... We just can't keep doing it this way. It's been going on forever in California for at least 20 years, really going on longer than that. You know, back in the 90s, remember the whole push in education was to get rid of phonics. And that was immediately, by the way, a bad decision. That's why you had those Hooked on Phonics commercials. You remember those, Josh? You know, Hooked on Phonics worked for me and yeah. All this stuff. It's because immediately parents had to start taking their kids to these different organizations and ordering the stuff in the mail because what they learned in school was about how to read was no longer being taught in school, and their kids were unable to read. We've known about this for 30 years.
5: I went from an easy public school in the LAUSD where I could barely learn how to read to a Christian school, which sadly doesn't exist anymore, but they taught us phonics, and that really changed everything. And even on KKLA for many years, we had an infomercial called The Phonics Game, which was like Hooked on Phonics. And, you know, then sadly, you know, people were saying, oh, phonics doesn't work, you know, on Dateline NBC years ago, which was crazy because phonics is the way you do it rather than whole language method.
2: Yeah, it's obviously true, but the problem is ideology. It's become ideology, and you don't want to do something that goes against your ideology, even if it works. That's the same thing with the climate. It's ideology, not what really works. You know, why don't we do what actually works? If we cared, if we really cared, we do what works. If we care about education, like we say we do, it's not a money problem. It's an ideology problem. It's that we know what works, but we keep wanting to push really bad ideas. I don't think it's bad necessarily that we tried this back in the 90s. Try something new. If it helps kids learn better, great. What a great result that would be. But it didn't work. It's made things horrific. Does it work for some kids? Yeah, it works here and there. But generally speaking, has it worked? No, it hasn't worked. I wonder if the new math is working. I don't think that works. I don't understand that at all. And is it working? Why are our math scores so bad? Why are other states that are poor, that don't put any money into it, doing better than us in all the scores? It's because some things work and some things don't. But ideologically, we've decided we would rather pick the bad idea to support an ideology, even though it guarantees that people remain poor and will struggle throughout life. It makes me mad. All right, 888-528-2557, Pastor Scott Show, 888-528-2557 is the number. 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
16: 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Is that clear? 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From the 3, you then use 1 to make 10 ones, and you know why 4 plus minus 1 plus 10 is 14 minus 1, because addition is commutative, right? And so you got 13 tens, and you take away 7, and that leaves 5. Well, 6, actually, but...
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2: Welcome back, everybody. 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
18: Our community resisted before, and our community will resist again, regardless of the World Cup. And I will be there standing in support of Angelenos, regardless of who they are, why they're here, when they came here. It doesn't matter to me. You're an Angeleno.
2: That's L.A. Mayor Karen Bass in part of her final pitch for the mayoral election happening here in Los Angeles. Los Angeles mayor affects the whole state. It affects all of the surrounding regions and everybody all the way down to San Diego and the border and even north until you get to some of the San Francisco areas, that Bay Area areas that affect a lot of the other part of the state, the Bay Area areas. What motivates your vote? Like, what is it that motivates your vote or maybe motivates you not to vote? As the studies say, statistically, 75% of you are not going to vote in the primary election, depending on where you live. 888-528-2557. 888-528-2557. David in West L.A., welcome to the Pastor Scott Show.
19: Pastor Scott, thanks for taking my call.
2: Yeah.
19: I care about competence, okay?
2: Competence or confidence?
19: Competence,
2: okay.
19: Karen Bass has been a disappointing mayor so far. However, L.A. has a very weak mayor system. So in spite of what Spencer Pratt is saying, we're not going to be able to, just because he said so, herd homeless people into camps.
2: Yeah.
19: That's not going to happen. You know, Steve Lopez wrote a very good column and said Spencer Pratt is standing in the puddle. He doesn't realize he might have to swim if he's elected. And I think that's true. That's just my opinion. I know people may differ.
2: So what do you think? Because I think, you know, once you get in office, you know, it's a, especially if, you know, if it's a mayor, but the city council is not really on your side, or if you're governor, but the state assembly, the state senate's not on your side. You know, what does that mean? We just shouldn't vote for that person, or does it mean we wait for someone better to come along? And how long do we wait if we're not satisfied with how things are?
19: You know, I agree. I just think that I think right now the choices we have, I'm going to vote based on competence. I'm not happy. I don't think Karen Bass is the best mayor, But I'm hoping that she learned from her first term. She's a smart person, a very experienced legislator, and I'm hoping she'll do better. That's what I hope.
2: Okay.
19: I just don't think the alternative. I don't think the alternative of Spencer Pratt, who's never run a business, never done anything except been a has-been reality star person. I'm sure he's well intentioned. I have no doubt, and he's very charismatic. I just don't think he'd be competent. That's my worry about Spencer Pratt.
2: Okay, David, I think a lot of people are on that page, and that's what Karen Bass is running on, basically, is, hey, I'm the mayor, and I've had all this experience, and she's certainly more politically experienced than anybody else running. But other people are saying, well, maybe we need to go with somebody who's completely from the outside, who's going to look at things differently. You know, when I look at Spencer Pratt, I think David's right. He's going to have a really hard time if he becomes mayor of really doing a lot, because the city council probably isn't going to change, and four of them are Democratic socialists, or not even Democrats, really. And so you have that on there. You have a lot of ideology. On the other hand, maybe somebody who's just going to shine a light. The mayors can do a lot to shine a light, or governors can do a lot, even if they don't have the power to, you know, maybe get the agenda done that they would like to do because of the situation in the assembly or the Senate, state Senate. They can shine a light. One of the things Spencer Pratt said that I liked is he says he's going to go get a bunch of forensic accountants to find out where the money goes. He can do that. And that will be interesting, because I think the money's getting wasted all over the place. I think there's a lot of politics. I think this has been going on forever. This is how our state is run at the state level and the city level. There's no way that we've lost and don't know what happened to billions of dollars when it comes to our homeless stuff. 888-528-2557, 888-528-2557 is the phone number. What motivates you to vote? You've got one more day to get your ballot in. You can mail it. I would recommend you take it in if you've got the time to do that, but it would be better just to go ahead and mail it if you just don't feel like you can take it in somewhere. 888-528-2557, 888-528-2557. This is Spencer Pratt talking about what he would do. Number two.
20: To lie to you and tell you, we're going to tax these rich people. We already taxed so much in LA, in California. I can't even comprehend taxing more. What's happening is we tax these people, and then other rich people, this champagne socialist scammers, steal that money because they're all connected to the people taxing them. And then the people that should see the money, the communities, the after the Boys and Girls Clubs, the parks, the actual infrastructure doesn't see that money because different rich people stole the money that was being taxed from the rich people. So I actually feel like Robin Hood, because I'm coming in and I'm going to say, where's all this money? We're done with everyone stealing the tax money. We're going to actually put it to the people that have turned us socialism, because they say America doesn't work. It doesn't work if we let people steal all the tax money and we have no accountability and transparency.
21: And you know, I mean, look, I mean, you're not the first guy to say these kind of things. It's all who can actually do it.
2: That was Spencer Pratt on Bill Maher's program. It was Bill Maher at the end there, and that is the case, is who can actually do it. You know, if you listen to pretty much people running for office, it's just like when the people ran for your high school class president, right? And they promise a bunch of things that often they don't have the authority to do, right? That there might be sincere and they would like to do that, but they're not the final decision maker on those things. You've got to bring people along. It's a hard thing to do. That's just a reality. At the same time, I feel like if you don't put somebody out there and start to vote for change and hold on to that for years and years until you finally get there, then you just are putting up with the same thing. We cannot in California. We can't in this state.
22: California's in trouble.
2: We can't in the country. I mean, whatever you think about what's going on, let me tell you something. The national debt just went over $39 trillion recently. $39 trillion. If you spent $52 million every single day since the birth of Jesus, you still will not have spent the national debt. Every day, $52 million out the window. $52 million every day since Jesus was born, since the time of Caesar Augustus. Every day, you're just throwing that money out. That's the situation we're in. The math says we are in trouble. The math says that is going to catch up to us. And that doesn't count the debt that our state is in. And we can put off stuff. We can say, hey, you know, like our governor did, hey, we balanced the budget. No, you didn't. You just pushed off a bunch of things from the balance sheet to the next governor is what you did. So the next governor is going to have to deal with it. We can play those games, but we still have massive debt and we're spending too much money. You can play those games for a while, but eventually the math will not be in your favor. That's where we are. That's one of the reasons I think we have got to pay more attention to voting. I think there's a moral obligation to be thoughtful in how we vote, to love truth more than comfort, to love what is potentially, you know, what we are able to do the right thing more than our tribe and more than our fear. I think, you know, from a Christian perspective, we should want the truth to come out about everything, even if it's about a candidate that we like, about what they're doing. Imagine if Spencer Pratt or Steve Hilton or Chad Bianco gets in the office and they actually do open the books. And instead of saying, we don't know what happened to the $24 billion, what if they say, no, it's all digitally transferred. We can tell you exactly where it went, and here it is. Wouldn't you like to know that information? I would like to know that information. Imagine that you have a state where some guy on YouTube comes around and exposes that you've got a bunch of fraud happening with your daycares or with your hospice cares or Medicaid or whatever it is. Imagine that you have people in office who, instead of passing a law like they just did in the assembly to stop that from happening, imagine that you've got leaders who are like, hey, you know what? It's embarrassing that a guy on the social media pointed out all this fraud that we're supposed to be investigating and rooting out. But thank you. Thank you for doing that. And now we're going to take that on and not just symbolically prosecute a handful of people. No, we're going to make sure that this gets done. That should have been the answer. Instead, we pass this law in the assembly. It might actually get passed. It's totally unconstitutional. It will prevent people like Nick Shirley or other people from exposing fraud or things online. That's not going to work out in the long run. But imagine that. Imagine somebody comes to town and exposes what's going on, and then you threaten them or you put out social media like the governor did, accusing him of being a pedophile or other things. Why not just say, you know what, it's embarrassing that you were able to do that so easily, but thank you. Thank you for doing that. We need to be responsible. We need people in office who will do that. I mean, at a minimum, you shouldn't have to be a Democrat or Republican or independent to be able to do that. We need people with that basic thing. I think it's our duty, not simply to win arguments, but to shine a light on what is happening. Politics is always kind of dark, and there's, you know, that doesn't justify any of it. But we shouldn't ignore that or turn our hearts from it. We should shine the light because homeless people are being affected. People who we would want to see be helped by government money are being affected. Taxpayers, every one of us are paying too much money because billions and billions and billions of dollars is going to the cartels, or it's going to get in other places, or it's going in developers' pockets or politicians' campaign funds or other things. We know that's happening. That's obviously happening. It keeps happening if you keep voting for people with the same ideology. And it'll just keep happening. So my advice to you is, whatever your thought is about voting, get your vote in. Figure out, you know, what you think is, who you think is the best candidate, because they're really going to shine a light on what's happening in our state, and vote for them. Get her done. You can mail it in, you can drop it off, and your vote will make a big difference, because statistically 75% aren't voting. That means your vote carries a lot more weight than normal. So get it in the primary. All right, we're done with that for today. Tomorrow is Election Day. Make sure that you get out there and vote. Get that done. We'll see you tomorrow from 3 to 5 live on the Pastor Scott Show. 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We'll see you tomorrow from 3 to 5. Good night.
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22: Shalom, beloved. 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Blessed art thou, O Lord, our God. 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If we're going to ever get breakthrough in our relationship with God, we have to repent. And to repent means, beloved friends, to submit to Him as Lord in our lives.
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7: Welcome, everybody. My name is Clinton Norris.
8: And I'm Chris Elkin, and we're going to be answering some of your questions about Ecclesiastes.
7: Yeah, as we've journeyed through Ecclesiastes, you know, here at this sermon, we land from like 12 to 18, and it takes a shift from everything is meaningless to this endless pursuit of wisdom. One of the things that we've come across with those questions from the 1155 service is how does this really tie into social media? I'll actually read this for a little bit of context. Ecclesiastes 1, I think verse 18, which is the very last one in this piece, but for with much wisdom comes much sorrow. The more knowledge, the more grief. And I feel that. And I think where I feel it the most is social media, you know, especially in, you know, 2026 that we're in right now. You get on your social media, you start scrolling, you get war footage, you get a baby announcement. Then you get this perfect morning routine from someone. You see your ex with someone new. You see love, you see death, you see all these things, an ad you didn't ask for, you know. And how do you think that that relates to what that does to us and what verse 18 says?
8: Yeah. Those of you who are still scrolling pictures of your ex, it's probably time to stop following them. But what Solomon gets, the point that he gets to, this is part of his pursuit section of Ecclesiastes, where he's trying to find out. He becomes like a research scientist, puts on a white coat and goes, I'm going to go find out if this life has anything to offer. And part of